0: market is you can take wastewater samples and see what's in there. So that's happening as well. So, you know, there are different methods of keeping up with this.
1: Yeah, I just wonder, is it worth our while to pursue lab testing, you know, when the recipe is changing so often? Would we be better focusing on, as you say, education? Although if somebody's going to buy something off the internet and take it not knowing what it is, it's hard to know where you begin addressing it in that way. I mean, where do you think energies should be invested?
0: Well, I think, with all competing interests in medicine, it comes back to services, and it comes back to, you know, the essence of why people take drugs. Why do young people want to do this? And when they run into difficulties, we know a lot of young people will use drugs purely, you know, in a hedonistic way. It'll be experimental and it'll be temporary. But others have won't. And I guess that's where, if you look nationally, and there's a new drug strategy due out in September, which will cover a lot of this. Really, it's about, you've heard the word dual diagnosis before. A lot of these synthetic drugs will cover mental health and addiction. So particularly the emergence of psychosis in young people, these drugs are very important. There was an important study from Galway University Hospital, which identified synthetic drugs coming out in a lot of the psychosis cases there. So really it's about bolstering services, in particular in the area of the crossover between mental health and addiction. We've heard this time and time again, particularly in disadvantaged communities where people can't get access to, they fall between both of those services and bounce between them. So synthetic drugs and these new psychoactive drugs is an example of, yes, we need to improve lab-based analysis, but really at the end of the day, it's the bread and butter is services.
1: Mm-hmm. I mean, you said earlier that, you know, for parents, the signs that somebody is taking this stuff, like the HHC example that you use, will be more or less the same as if they were taking cannabis regularly. But are the synthetics more powerful in terms of the psychosis that they lead to, or is the addiction stronger?
0: It's a super question. I would go back to the head shop, you know, from, say, the peak of the Celtic Tiger boom up till 2012, when the economy really collapsed. We were dealing with cocaine because there's a lot of money around. It changed then to synthetic drugs, mephedrone and methadrone, and they are cocaine analogs. So they look chemically like cocaine, they act like cocaine, but with one difference: they're a lot nastier in terms of side effects. So the answer to the question is that yes, they do present with more potent forms of psychosis, more florid forms of psychosis, and we definitely saw that with HHC and the HHC derivatives, and we continue to see that. We see two things. We see one, children and young people who are more addicted, and we see children, young people who have more florid states of psychosis. So an example there would be, and we also see increased violence. So we have seen that. And one of the concerns around psychotic states with violence are these cannabinoids, and that has to be stated. It is rare and is very uncommon. So I don't want to, you know, project hysteria here, but certainly when we're treating individuals, say, with the cannabis-induced psychosis or a stimulant of new synthetic type psychosis, it's more difficult to get these psychotic states under control. Mm-hmm. It takes medications of higher doses and it takes longer.
1: So is the treatment the same, just more intense, as you've described there, but are the fundamentals the same as what you would have been doing 15 years ago?
0: Absolutely, in terms of you have a number of antipsychotic medications and benzodiazepines, which are used clinically, therapeutically. You will use the same medications, but it is likely that you'll take longer for those medications. It will take longer for the medications to work, and the doses that you'll be using are higher.
1: I have listeners telling me that this is a lost cause because they're hearing about the changing recipes, and I'm just wondering, is there any point in individually, you know, banning each one of these? If the thing can be changed, the recipe can be changed, for want of a better word, and you emerge with something that hasn't been banned, what is the point in pursuing that line?
0: Yeah, well, that's the essence of the difficulty. And hey, the legislation in July 2025 covered HHC, but also its derivatives. But, you know, the I guess that we're talking across multiple issues here. I mean, if we're talking about opioids, it's quite specific. I mean, in terms of, say, fentanyl and nitazine. So it's quite easy to and I think very important to get in and deal with those issues. In terms of the cannabinoids, the guy who discovered or who started working on cannabinoids, John W. Huffman, he developed these for the treatment of AIDS and chronic diseases, cancers. You know, there's so many of them out there. It is ultimately impossible, yes, to ban each and every one of them. And it's so easy to, you know, change the chemical structure. So that in itself, Claire, is not going to work. Mm-hmm. And it still leaves our kids going on the internet and seeing something, you know, advertised. So, but it does come back to how do you regulate the internet space, which is, you know, incredibly difficult.
1: One last question. You said fentanyl hasn't taken off here. Why?
0: Well, that's it. You know, that's again a really, I mean, I originally trained in London and the drug of choice was speedballing, which is a combination of crack and heroin injected, concurrently injected in the same vial. That has, crack cocaine has, for the past 20 years I've been saying I'm concerned about crack cocaine because I came from a scenario where nearly every major city in Europe had a crack cocaine problem. I don't know is the answer, I suppose. I'm pleased that it hasn't taken hold. Similar to other cities, but I guess the dynamics in other cities are different. You need shortage of heroin, I think, initially for the synthetic opioids to increase, and we haven't had that in this country yet. But you know, the other pieces, I guess, good, you know, we do have good drug services in Ireland, and you know, there's, you know, people being engaged in services there, so I'd hope through support and education that we will not have a problem with fentanyl going forward.
1: Dr. Colin O'Gara, thank you very much for being with us.
2: 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News Talk. Conversation that counts.
1: Well, the Amazon founder and billionaire many times over, Jeff Bezos, is set to acquire a stake in Liverpool Football Club. He's one of the world's wealthiest people, as you know. He's part of a consortium that is expected to own a one-third stake in the club once this deal goes through. So what does it mean for the future of one of the most influential football clubs? I'm joined by John Bruin of The Guardian. Good morning, John.
3: Morning, Claire. How are you?
1: I'm very well. How do you feel about this news?
3: Well, whenever big business, and this is the biggest of business, isn't it? If you include Jeff Bezos and the co-founder of Facebook, whenever they get involved, send a shiver down my spine. Now, that might not be everybody's attitude, because certain fans of Liverpool will get very excited and think that if their club is owned by, I think someone was saying the other day that, Amazon has the GDP of Switzerland and Poland. So, you know, essentially a nation state, just like, you know, when Abu Dhabi bought Manchester City, suddenly the phrase for Manchester City was richer than God. And some people get very excited about that. Mm-hmm. But call me old school, but I'm suspicious of these people's involvement.
1: Well, I suppose if you look at what happened to the Washington Post after Jeff Bezos took it over, you'd be very worried.
3: Well, quite, yeah. I mean, funny enough, Bezos was regarded as quite a benevolent owner of that publication for some time. And then when it favoured him to essentially tell the Washington Post that they didn't want any comment on the election or to not back one of the two parties in the 2024 election, he essentially, well, he essentially depth charged that business as one which was acceptable to, let's call them, the liberal left. They lost a lot of subscribers. They lost a lot of constituency within that framework, and the Washington Post never really recovered. They got rid of the sports department as well. Mm-hmm. Which is not great for someone in my business, but you know, it's and this is it, you see, if someone like him gets involved in a club, ownership can change. Someone who's so powerful and used to getting his own way, This is something that the Spirit of Shankly, who's the fans activist group, have already spoken about, that, you know, you can say 30% isn't a controlling share, but 30% is significant. You've seen the way that, say, Sir Jim Ratcliffe has gone into Manchester United and essentially runs the business. You just don't know. Is he a silent partner? I mean, the deal is, as we understand it, is that Mr. Bhatia, who's related to the Mittal family from India. I mean, this is a rogues gallery of billionaires, isn't it? And he was involved in QPR 15 years ago or so. Now, they had a couple of relegations, promotions, and nothing really happened there. So not a great deal of footballing expertise, you would say. A lot to be concerned about. Others may get very excited.
1: It's hard to get excited about Bezos in particular, though, because he hasn't shown an interest in sport up to now. And he's not the type of person, I don't think anyway, from the evidence that we can see, who invests in things because he's passionate about them or because he's playing around with his money. He invests in things to make money.
3: Yes. Yeah, I mean, there has been an idea that, I mean, he's from Seattle, that he's been, the Seahawks, the NFL team, that he's been involved in it, but the deal wasn't good enough for him. So, you know, that went to somebody else. And that's it, isn't it? An American businessman such as him is very different to, an Arab sheikh or whatever, who essentially will throw money around as largesse. Now, actually, funny enough, that was the model that we saw at Manchester City. It wasn't the one we've seen at Newcastle. Always beware. It's the opposite of buy beware, isn't it? When you're being bought, beware of what these people can do, because this is the thing with football now. I was talking to my colleagues just the other day about Steve Gibson, the guy that runs Middlesbrough. You know, 30 years ago, he was able to bring Janino and Ravanelli to the Premier League, to Middlesbrough, small town in the north of England, because he was the richest person in the town. Steve Gibson is now probably one of the poorest owners in football, and he is, you know, was the richest man in Middlesbrough. It's the acceleration of business that we saw after the World Cup, that World Cup told us that the football, soccer, is open for business.
1: Well,
3: it's open to business for the people, isn't it?
1: That's a really interesting point. I mean, did the World Cup open the eyes of the American billionaires to, you know, this golden land of opportunity? Is that what we're seeing playing out here?
3: Listen, I think, Liverpool is owned by FSG, who are, you know, venture capitalists. And before that, it was owned by Hicks and Gillette. American business has always been aware of the possibilities of football, of soccer. But then, yeah, I do think that World Cup and, you know, its association with Trump and the Trump family and the Trump associates, it's possibly a good deal to get into soccer, because, you know, we've seen overnight that Donald is still well favoured towards Gianni.
1: That's right.
3: Yes.
1: Don't touch him, says Donald Trump.
3: Yeah, I mean, what has he done wrong, says Donald, yes. And so, you know, if you are adjacent to that thinking, and, you know, this is it, the tech billionaires jumped into bed with Trump when many of them would have probably been liberal left. You know, you don't buy the Washington Post unless you perhaps lean in that direction. But when it comes down to business, you go in the direction where the money lies. And football, soccer, is clearly seen as this next frontier, that there's not the restrictions placed on NFL owners and owners in the NBA that you might get. So there are possibilities there. The possibilities, though, and this is it, what does that mean for the fans? You know, Liverpool fans are already up in arms about season tickets and all the rest of it. What does it mean that their club is now part of a corporate, portfolio?
1: Well, one of our listeners, John, says, get ready to watch Liverpool games on Amazon Prime only.
3: Well, yeah, that's, I mean, these are the possibilities, aren't they? But this idea often comes into play where owners come into football and people float this idea where essentially, say, Manchester United is bought by the Glazers, and I'm sure the Glazers thought, okay, if we can sell our own individual TV rights, as happens in the US with baseball and regional sports networks and the like, then they can make a lot of money. The problem is football operates as this cartel. And, you know, it takes 14 Premier League clubs to carry through stuff. And it means that the big clubs are

0: us to confirm that a deal was floated. It may be completed at the end of this week, start of next week. It's obviously been around a while. It's probably been floated way before the World Cup, but we have to see who's the active member in this and how that affects that. And listen, FSG have already sold stakes in the club. I think Redbird Capital own 10% of the club already. They've never really hidden the fact that they are an investment vehicle themselves, and if the money's right, they're prepared to sell, and they're prepared to, you know, chop off chunks. And their valuation of the club that they bought for 300 million, you know, climbs up and up and up. That's the business they're in. That's mm-hmm. the business that so many clubs of football are in.
1: John, thank you very much. Always good to talk to you. John Bruin there from The Guardian. The Clacton by-election is being held across the water this Thursday. It's a by-election initiated by Nigel Farage in protest at parliamentary scrutiny of his financial affairs. All the main Westminster parties, though, are boycotting the election. So what can we expect as we get closer to the day? And could it all still backfire on Nigel Farage? Well, Tim Bale is with me, Professor of Politics at Queen's University in London. Good morning, Tim.
2: Good morning.
1: Thank you very much for joining us. Now, this is seen as a bit of a sideshow, isn't it? Nigel Farage is probably going to win, though.
2: We've had a constituency poll carried out earlier last week, and it showed him on around 75% support. So ironically, he may end up with a bigger majority percentage wise than he got at the 2024 election. So he'll get an endorsement almost certainly from his constituency in Clacton, whether it's worked to distract the rest of the country from the stories about his finances and Reform's finances, I think is another matter.
1: And once he's re-elected, doesn't that allow the parliamentary investigation into his financial affairs to be resumed?
2: It does. That is the strange thing about his decision to call this by-election in the first place. There have been some stories knocking around the media that he wasn't aware that the investigation would be resumed were he to make it back into Parliament. But that is the case. It always was the case. So while he might have distracted people perhaps for a few weeks, it's not going to make the problem go away.
1: So I described it as being a sideshow. Do you see it as that, and the real show being, once we get through this by-election, the battle between Reform and the Tories, which seems to be a more even playing pitch than it was prior to Nigel Farage going off in a huff and precipitating this by-election?
2: I think that's right. I mean, it does appear, because Andy Burnham seems to have galvanised Labour and the willingness of some people who perhaps have drifted off to the Greens, perhaps to the Liberal Democrats and to non-voting, to think about giving Labour a second chance. The problem seems to be now on the right of British politics, in that it is splintered between, as you say, the Conservatives and Reform, but also this new party, this extreme right party, Restore. And they seem to be battling it out with each other. And it looks as if, at the moment anyway, voters are rather more inclined to vote tactically, if you like, for that kind of left liberal bloc than they are for that right bloc, which seems to be spending most of the time actually fighting each other rather than necessarily fighting the government.
1: The leader of the Tories, Kemi Badenoch, she's sort of enjoyed a bit of a time in the sun, hasn't she, in the polls of late? I mean, that's not how her starting couple of months were characterised. She struggled for a while, but it seems as though she has solidified her support now. Is that right?
2: Well, she certainly solidified her support in the parliamentary party and among Conservative Party members, in as much as we can survey them. She doesn't, however, seem to have convinced the country to give the Conservative Party a second chance. Her opinion poll ratings have increased, but her parties are still basically anchored around 20%, just below or above. And that's actually below what the party was polling when she took over. So I think people judging her leadership as a success is a little bit premature.
1: Mm-hmm. So what will happen next? Because we have seen this push to the right, you know, and you mentioned Restore. I mean, they've really taken it to an extreme. Is that likely where the Tories will follow, or will they try to be more centre-right and allow Reform and Restore to battle it out for whatever votes might be there on the far right?
2: Well, one would have thought that was the most sensible strategy, but actually...

0: Nock seems to be moving towards the right rather than towards the centre at the moment. If you look at some of the policies that she's come out with, particularly, for example, on housing recently, on migration more generally, if you look at the way that she has suggested that no one can stand for the Conservative Party if they support the European Convention on Human Rights or if they support rapid progress towards net zero, it does seem as if she is turning the Conservative Party into some kind of ersatz version of reform. And even some people would suggest, but I don't think I would go that far, restore. So her strategy, I think, is at the moment anyway, about hoping in the end that restore and reform will implode. And therefore, a lot of the people who perhaps are thinking of voting for those two parties now will eventually, as it were, come home to the Conservative Party. Whether that's going to work and whether it can work at the same time as perhaps keeping hold of some of the wealthier voters who still think about the Conservatives as a low tax, low spending, small government party, whether they can hold on to those as well, I think is another matter.
1: And Tim, what's your sense of how strong that vote is in the UK anyway, that extreme right-wing vote chased by Restore and Reform in the main, with the Tories now, as you say, pushing afterwards? Do we have a clear picture of how many people are willing to go that far to the right?
0: Well, I mean, if you look at surveys of people's attitudes, for example, on race and ethnicity, there is a kind of core 5% of people who, you know, quite frankly, are racist and therefore might be tempted to vote for a party like Restore, possibly for reform as well. And then on top of that, there's probably another kind of 15-20% of people who feel very upset, very concerned by some of the kind of socio-cultural changes that they've seen around immigration, but aren't necessarily, out and out racists. So I would have thought the ceiling for that party is probably around what Reform was polling a few months ago, so around 30-odd%. But the floor is probably around, 15-20%. So I think, like many other European countries, there are between, let's say about a fifth of voters who might be willing to try a party like that, as long as it's not too extreme.
1: Tim, thank you very much for talking to us. That's Professor Tim Bale.
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1: Automatic number plate recognition has been in use by police forces, including the Gardaí, for some time. It allows law enforcement to capture high-resolution images of passing vehicles to help find uninsured drivers and stolen cards. However, in the United States, that technology has been taken a step further, acting as a real-time, AI-driven surveillance network. Well, News Talk's technology correspondent Jess Kelly joins us now with more on this, because not everyone is happy, Jess, which we will come to. But these are called Flock cameras, are they?
3: Yeah, so this is a company called Flock. They are from Atlanta, Georgia, and they are a step further than the ANPR that we have here in this country. So for those who don't know, the automatic number plate recognition in this country, they can take 6 number plates per second when they are deployed in the vehicles of the Roads Policing Division here in Ireland. And as you said there, they help identify cars that might be uninsured. If there's a missing person, if there's a cry alert, they have a whole host of uses. Speeding as well, obviously, because the ANPR cameras also have speed detection. What's different with the Flock cameras, however, is that they have a level of AI integration that takes things up a gear. Rather than just capturing the number plate, they can also fingerprint a vehicle. So if for whatever reason plates aren't visible, or maybe there are no plates on the car, it can identify, well, there's a bump in the rear bumper, or the tailgate light is gone on the left-hand side, and so on. That information gets fed into a system. It is then fully searchable. So all of the cars that go by these Flock cameras are then stored and fully searchable. So if they were applied here in Ireland, for example, you could say, pull up every red car that drove down O'Connell Street last Tuesday afternoon. And it would pull every red car that drove through O'Connell Street. Then you could say that has the left tail light out. And again, it would use that information, singling out the vehicle that you're looking for, which on the face of it, from a crime prevention point of view, or if there's a safety issue, that makes pure sense. The issue is that they have been so widely deployed across communities, neighbourhoods, businesses and main roads that there's now this group called deflockers who are raising big issues, big concerns in relation to surveillance society. I looked into some stats. So in 2025, they had 5,000 of these cameras across communities in the United States, across 49 states, and they did 20 billion scans per month of cars. And they're not only looking at cars that might be speeding or the center of a concern. It's every car. So you doing your weekly food shop, coming into work, picking the kids up after school, whatever it may be, all of those interactions, all of those movements are stored and fully searchable.
1: So they're building, this is the allegation or the claim from those who are concerned about it, they're building a picture of your life.
3: Exactly it. And when you look at what's happened in the United States over the last number of years, particularly with bodies like ICE, you know, honing in on certain people, it is of massive concern. And again, in Ireland, obviously, we're a very different case. But in the United States, certain states allow or disallow the sharing of information from, you know, the sheriff's department to the police department to the state department, whatever. That doesn't seem to be the case in this instance. There have also been instances where, and this is reported in the New York Times, where officers who have access to it have used the software to look at ex-partners, look at their neighbours, look at friends, look at foes, and are exploiting the use of the database. And it's that level of searchability and the storing of the data that is massively concerning, because I'm sure it's essentially like having a tracker on your car at all times, and then law enforcement at various levels being able to scan through it.
1: The tracker that you've no choice as to whether you have it or not.
3: Exactly. And I think that's that's one of the key issues that people are raising here now, is that there's no opt-in. I did mention the deflockers who they've started to flag on a map that they have built where these cameras are. And we are now seeing vigilantes going out and taking them down. Also, people are trying to mask their number plates in some instances to try and get around it. But the one of the big issues for me here is that although at its very core, there is a useful case for these cameras, like we spoke about before in terms of biometric cameras, there's also a massive miss rate with this. So there was up to a 10% misread rate on certain number plates, which led to an increase in vehicles being pulled over for stop and search needlessly, which obviously causes distress and so on. But I do think this feeds into wider conversations that we've been having in the very much the hypothetical of, you know, what could this technology, what could AI technology do? The fact that this is being utilized on vehicles at the moment, if you consider the level of CCTV cameras that are in place in the United States at the moment, if they go down the route of fully embracing the biometric reading when you go in to buy your pint of milk or your loaf of bread, very suddenly these companies have a massive database of your every single move. Mm-hmm. And if and when that is tied together, so your car movements, your physical movements in the real world, paired with your online world, it's actually kind of chilling.
1: There are no secrets.
3: There are no secrets, but it also then does lead us to this Big Brother society, and it's not to scaremonger and so on, and it couldn't happen here because we have very stringent rules about the use of AI technology, and indeed how long information captured by the likes of ANPR in this country can be stored, how they're accessed and so on. But equally, if I was going over to the US for work or on holidays, I don't know how comfortable I'd be with that level of information being captured. What is the purpose? What's the need for it to be captured? Mm-hmm. It's almost like they're going down the route of preventative policing, which can have massive societal impacts then. So rather than letting you get to the stage where you're
1: future
3: doing...
1: Future crime.
3: We're in Minority Report.
1: We are
3: That's
1: in
3: what
1: Minority
3: I'm here to speak
1: Report.
3: To you now. This is what it is. Because what ends up happening and what always happens, and study after study has shown this, when there is this level of preventative policing, this is when bias comes in. So they start focusing in on certain parts of the country, certain housing estates, certain apartment blocks and flats and so on. And that bias then is almost like the confirmation bias, because inevitably you will see something, mm-hmm. therefore the policing efforts will increase. And it's the fact that these systems are being so widely utilised, and they've been requested by housing estates, housing authorities, they've been requested by businesses, they've been requested by private car parks, public car parks and all the rest, without the full consequences being game played, mm-hmm. essentially.
1: And we already know, I mean, you've mentioned that, you know, there can be malevolent operators who have access to the data in these systems. Yeah. But outside of that, there have been cases where this information has been found openly on the internet. You know, there have been breaches, lapses and so on. So yeah. It's not a secure system.
3: It's not a secure system for that level. Well, in the first instance, it's not a completely secure system. It's never a good idea to have this level of data stored in a way that is not unanonymized. You know, the information is there. It's very easy to find who a vehicle is attributed to track their movements, to find their movements. From a personal security point of view, it is not a good thing to have stored, shared across borders as well. And I just think that the normalization of this technology in the United States, I don't think is a good thing, particularly with the way we're seeing sort of policing, protesting and the ramifications of doing such in America. I do think this is actually going to do more harm than good. And I'd be fascinated to see what happens as a result of the next election. Will they undo the rolling out of this technology, the normalization of this technology? Can they do it? Is it going to be requested by more communities?
1: Well, a listener says, if you're clean as far as the law is concerned, that you need have no worries. If anyone wants a profile of my life, this listener says, they can have it.
3: So I completely get that. And that used to be my way of thinking when it comes to getting hacked and so on. But the issue is that, firstly, from a fundamental security point of view, do you want anybody, whether it's a police force or anybody, knowing what time your house is vacant every morning, what school your kids go to, where you get your lunch every day, how much you spend in your supermarket based on how much shopping you bring back to the car? Do you ever speed? Do you ever break a red light? Do you ever go through an amber light because you just think, oh, I don't like that color red, I'll just keep going? It's all of those little things. If they're looking constantly, eventually they will find something. And it's the bigger picture. And it's also, we are entitled to privacy. If you're not doing anything, it's the fact that these cameras are looking, and it's that issue of preventative policing, mm-hmm. that I have a massive issue with. And I do think, unfortunately, we are going to see more of it.
1: Jess Kelly, thank you very much.
2: 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Conversation that counts.
1: Now let's get straight to business, because a third of parents want their children to start working rather than go to university. Almost two-thirds begin fostering entrepreneurial spirit in their child from just the age of 13. Well, with me now to discuss this is Lisa O'Connell, who's founder and managing director of Forus Training. Good morning, Lisa.
4: Good morning, Claire. How are you?
1: I'm good. Yeah, am I right in saying you're in favour of a bit of both?
4: I think a bit of both is now more than ever really crucial. I think parents are probably right in terms of having an entrepreneurial spirit is really valuable, because even if you don't start your own thing, if you work for a large organization, you still need that kind of entrepreneurial way of thinking about things now, mostly in ways because of AI. There's a lot of opportunity out there as well. So any kind of knowledge question can now be answered, but it's kind of applied thinking and problem solving and understanding is what kind of can create value. Mm-hmm. There's kind of a shift.
1: There's a huge shift in how parents perceive the right course or of action for their children. Like if we look at these survey results, two-thirds of parents think that an entrepreneurial spirit is more valuable in the long run than a college degree. Two-thirds, and 40% of them saying that a college degree was much more important 20 years ago. And you see this in conversations. I know conversations that I have with friends where they're saying, you know, oh, well, this person wanted to do something like graphic design, but that's gone now because of AI, so they'll have to look at something else. Are you hearing that?
4: I am, but it's not just really as simple as that. Like, a good example, I have a really inspiring staff member here who has a master's degree in English literature from Trinity, okay? So that's really integral to who she is. She's earned it and it's wonderful. But lately, she's been applying her communication skills in a fully different way. So she's gone back to do social media, and it changes the way her degree and her master's actually work. So it compounds what she has. So rather than kind of throwing everything aside and saying, okay, let's all be entrepreneurs, I think there's a lot of kind of wisdom in, it's a controversial thing to say perhaps, but, you know, making mistakes on somebody else's money, you know, treating a company like your own and saying, okay, I'm going to get this wrong. They're going to get it wrong, but I'm going to watch the process here. I'm going to learn from being inside another organization, see what I like. I'm going to develop my own critical thinking and then maybe start my own company. I moved from being a primary school teacher to starting my own business at 23. So I have experience in this. And if I was to wind the clock back, it's very hard to be bootstrapped, you know, from the start. And, you know, just being able to spend some time in other organizations, even in retrospect, would have been helpful.
1: Mm-hmm. So I think what you're saying is, continue to pursue your interests, do your third level degree or course, but you've got to have an eye to a pivot when you come out the other side.
4: Yeah, and be entrepreneurial. That's what makes people invaluable. You know, somebody saying, you know, we should be on that framework. We should be thinking this way, because everyone can get a little bit, you know, wowed by watching AI produce things on screens, but that's not really where it's at. Now people are working on businesses rather than in businesses. So, but fundamentally, you need to know how to make the French fries. You need to know how things are done. And then you can, with building blocks, put it all together and make things like AI work, you know, for you.
1: Yeah, I mean, you hear it so much, you know, people just have a completely different view of what's going to work, as I was saying, for their own family members or their children they're watching coming up through school now, you know, and they're thinking, well, what is going to be their option? Like, what is the advice for parents who have a child perhaps coming up to leaving cert, who thought for 20 years that the points race was the be all and end all, and now they feel that that's not the case?
4: So the culture in Ireland is really pigeonholed into this points kind of race, as you say. Like, Ireland now has about 87 apprenticeships, but, you know, in, say, countries like Germany, they've over 320. So we're not quite there. And I don't think those different options are put in front of people. There's not as much transparency here as, okay, if I'm not going to college and I do an apprenticeship or do something different, what am I going to earn? I don't want to go and live somewhere where I still have to pay rent. How much is that? What employer will take me on? So all of the career guidance counsellors, they're all kind of getting the traction going, getting that wheel turning as to what are the alternatives, what can other people do. But at the end of the day, I suppose, you know, that entrepreneurial spirit, going back to my primary school teaching days, you know, in the 90s, I taught first class. We had a little first class news with our little paper. We sold it for two sides of an A4, we sold it for 10p, and we went with that 10p as a group and then went to get the Easons catalogue and picked out what books we could get. Mm-hmm. So that is just like an example of a simple thing. Now, a modern day example of that might be, why doesn't the class get a YouTube channel? No, again, that's controversial. You don't have to show children's faces. They could do voiceovers, they could do animation. But it's like, how do you get that and foster that ability to be able to take your skills and do something meaningfully, you know, with them, and then be able to work out, okay, is this sustainable? Is this something I like? You know, I might not work for the rest of my life if I'm doing something I really love. So that's something that does need to be fostered from a young age, because young people need to think, yeah, you know what, I can do that.
1: Yeah, I have two different points of view here coming in to me in our messages. So one says, I want my daughter to start work when she becomes 17. I just want her to have her own house by the time she's in her late 20s, right? That's one. This other one says, my daughter's world was transformed when she went to college, where she made friends and she had a great time. So, I mean,
4: Yeah, well,
1: there are people really grappling with this now. Like, what is the right answer?
4: Yeah, so the challenge too in Germany, say, where it's very kind of, you know, they have a whole system where you nearly choose what you're going to do at about 12 and you go into a secondary school system at that point.
1: Good grief.
4: You know, that's way too young. And, you know, even objectively, people are not ready to make decisions. People pivot later in life. There's lots more career changing later in life. I'm going back to college this September myself. So, you know, it's not so much to have like knowledge, traditional knowledge. It's that experience of going to college. University teaches you to think, ideally, meet people, expand your mind. And the real, this is really putting it up to further education and universities in terms of how much money and resources are they putting into stakeholder engagement? Do they really know the issues that are facing new and emerging industries? Are they future-proofed? You know, are they spending real time engaging with people at the forefront of those sectors that they can then bring that back to universities? Like 2 and 3 years ago, universities were like, oh, don't use AI. It's, you know, now things like AI need to be integrated into programs. Mm-hmm. People need to know how to use them. It doesn't matter if you want to become a nurse. You know, you can draft out, you know, something and use it.
1: I think, Lisa, it's not enough to say, you should go to college because it's nice. You know, you'll have a good time. You'll learn more social skills. That's probably not enough. College needs to add something to your future life too. And we would all hope that it would and that it will. So we can't write off the experience as just being one that is a good thing to do with your late teens, early 20s. It has to be functional.
4: No, you can't go to college at 18 without a plan just because it's an expected path. Whatever you end up with after college needs to have commercial, you know, currency on your CV. It needs to mean something. And I think it's really selling young people short when they have a degree in something and then are wandering lonely as a cloud, wondering, you know, staring into Indeed and wondering, you know, what am I actually going to do with this? Who's going to actually pay me? And how is that going to manifest? And, you know, because that can be a very daunting thing then once a person graduates is how do they make, you know, a living? How do they get, you know, as that mother said, how do I get a house? How do I get the tangible things I want? So yes, it's brilliant for the right person at the right time. But you need to have like some kind of a path. You know, you can imagine when I sat down my own parents and told them I wasn't going to be a primary school teacher anymore, they were a bit disappointed that I had done all that. But it stood me, you know, it stood me. So my generic advice is stay in college as long as you can. But, you know, there's a rubber meets the road then in terms of how are you going to translate that university experience into something that is tangible.
1: It's a fascinating conversation, Lisa. Thank you very much for being with us on the programme. That's Lisa O'Connell, who's founder and managing director of Forus Training. Now we move to fuel prices, back to this one again, because they increased again last month. Petrol and diesel both rose on average by 19 cent and concerns are now being raised over further potential hikes throughout the rest of the year, because excise duty is set to be reinstated in part in September. The CEO of Fuels for Ireland, Kevin McPartlin, is with me now. Good morning, Kevin.
5: Morning, Claire.
1: So are you, because what I read over the last few days is there are concerns that those who are protesting about fuel prices earlier in the year are mobilising again. Is that a real concern as far as you see it?
5: Oh, I don't think it's even just a real concern. You know, it's very obviously happening. You know, we can see the increased activity on social media. So yeah, look, it's absolutely a threat that we are keeping an eye on. We are highlighting it to government, and we are warning that we could very well sleepwalk into a situation where the prices that Irish motorists are being asked to pay for their fuel will be significantly higher than the prices that brought those people out onto the streets back in March. And let's be clear, I'm not saying that to be threatening, or, you know, you and I discussed it at the time, Claire. We definitely did not support the tactics that were employed by the protesters. We felt that they were very, very damaging. And we really hope that we don't have that again. So it's not that I'm suggesting that, you know, we're holding that over anybody's head. I'm just saying that, you know, there is a certain logic to the fact that if fuel prices at €2.20 brought people onto the streets, then fuel prices at €2.30 is likely to have the same effect.
1: But a couple of things. We were talking about this earlier. All of the unclaimed money sitting in the Department of Agriculture for farmers and for contractors, 64 million of it has not been claimed. What does that tell us? I mean, that was put in place as a result of those fuel protests. Was that the scheme, a fault with the scheme?
5: I wouldn't claim a great level of expertise in that, Claire, but I have heard agricultural contractors say that the scheme was very complex and there were lengthy delays with it. So I know there were concerns expressed about that, but I wouldn't want to claim expertise that I don't have.
1: Okay, but the fact is that it has not been claimed. Another issue, we look at BP's profits, $5.7 billion, the highest since 2022. I mean, that just takes us back to the profiteering conversation.
5: It does, and we have to understand where the profiteering can happen. Because if you are BP, if you are Shell, if you are Total, if you're one of the global oil majors who do everything from exploration right the way through to retail, then those companies are making massive profits. But they are not the companies that we have operating in Ireland. And you know, you can say that, you would say that, wouldn't you, Kevin? You're the CEO of Fuels for Ireland. But the CCPC, in its report, talked about this. You know, in Ireland, we are price takers rather than price setters. We buy on global commodity markets, the prices that are set by the likes of BP and Shell and Total, and the margins on fuel, the retailer that, you know, you might stop on your way home from the studio this evening to top up your car, the margins there are very, very small. And in fact, the fuel is often just used as a footfall leader to get people in to buy the breakfast roll or the sliced pan or the Mars bar or the coffee, which is where they actually see their profits come from. So yes, I think it is fair to say that there has been profiteering involved in global oil markets since the first attacks on Iran, but we need to understand where they happen, and they don't happen in Ireland. The only levers that can be pulled in Ireland to influence the price that Irish motorists, and we're coming back into home heating oil season, people who rely on home heating oil pay, those levers exist in government buildings, and we have to look at the taxation and we have to look at the other compliance costs. And okay, That's what we've been calling for months.
1: Because we have Ashley Maloney reporting in the Irish Independent that soaring energy prices will lead to a huge €1.67 billion VAT windfall for government. So you could also say that there's profiteering happening here, but the money's going into the government coffers.
5: Well, in the very early days of the conflict between Israel, the US and Iran, when government ministers were talking about profiteering, we were pointing out that the only people who were making more money on fuel was the government because of high VAT collections. So when the government talk about the concessions that they made, yes, they did drop excise duty by 30 cents a litre on diesel and 25 cents a litre on petrol. And they will say that they are the most significant interventions made by any European member state. And that is indeed true. But the reason that they were able to do that is because we pay more tax on fuel than anywhere else in Europe. And so they had far more wriggle room. And when they talk about the cost of reducing that excise duty, they don't also say then, but on the other hand, we collected more VAT because the prices were high anyway. So we just need to have an honest conversation.
1: So just to go back to what you were saying in the beginning, you say you see the mobilisation happening amongst people who are ready to protest again about fuel prices. So what are you saying to government should happen?
5: Well, what we believe should happen is, yes, they should press pause on the reinstatement of the excise duty. That seems the most obvious thing in the world. Just pause, wait and see how things are in a month or two when fuel prices, you know, they could go up or down. And if they come down, then reinstate the excise duty, no problem. But far more importantly than that, Back in March, when the Minister for Finance first reduced the excise duty, he said, we have to move away from knee-jerk responses every time there is an oil emergency. And we said, you are absolutely right, Tornister. Congratulations, well done. You're dead right. We do need to move away from that. And we need to move to a far more considered strategic approach to taxation and compliance costs on fuels. And that is the bit that's missing, because despite having said that in March, the Minister for Finance has done none of the considered strategic thinking. He went on the National Airways and said he wants to engage with the fuel industry to talk about pricing, and then actually hasn't agreed to meet us. So we need to have that considered strategic look. We need to bring in experts, not just from the fuel sector, but we also need to bring in environmental campaigners. We need to look at people who can bring in expertise from rural Ireland, because the impact on fuel prices is far more deeply felt there. We need to think about bringing in economists. We need all those people around the table and say, what is it we are trying to achieve with fuel taxation and compliance costs? And are we doing that? And I'm not sure we are at the moment.
1: But if the excise cuts are extended to the end of the year, the cost stretches to close to a billion euro. I mean, it's certainly over 900 million. That's an extraordinary amount of money when we're coming up to a budget where people are expecting to see cuts in income tax and all sorts of other things that they believe this country needs.
5: I don't believe there are any easy choices here, Claire. I'm not pretending that what I'm saying is all, you know, roses and butterflies. What I'm saying is that the situation for hard-pressed Irish workers and Irish families, Irish businesses, is that fuel is not a discretionary spend. It is absolutely essential to them. And a very high fuel costs have a disproportionate impact on the social, community and business life of this country. And government should be using every tool in its armory to try and reduce that impact. That doesn't mean that that doesn't have impact. I recognize that has impact, but I think it has far less impact than having thousands of tractors and heavy goods vehicles blocking O'Connell Street, blocking refineries, blocking terminals, and doing slow protests on the motorways.
1: That doesn't work for anybody, as we saw.
5: Well, it seemed to work for the protesters in March, Claire, I would argue.
1: You certainly could make that argument. You certainly could. What we're left with, though, is a scheme that benefits everybody, whether you need it or not, and it's costing us an awful lot of money. Kevin, we'll leave it there. Kevin McPartland there.
2: 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The best bits from the last 24 hours.
1: Now, James McLean. So, you might have heard that there have been reports that the former Ireland international could be about to part ways with Derry City after a fairly tumultuous few months since the start of the year back at the club. Colm Buhig is here from Off the Ball, and during the break we were analysing James McLean's Instagram page to find out what is happening. But the news is that he turned up this morning for training, did he?
6: That's right. It was an open training session as well, Claire, for Derry City. You could actually get tickets on eventbrite.co.uk. for this Derry City FC open training session from 12 to 2pm today, but it's sold out.
1: It is sold out.
6: So yeah, this is a really rapidly evolving story that you already summarised there at the start. So this was initially reported on the 42.e by the great journalist David Snaid yesterday evening. James McLean and Derry City set to part ways in an abrupt end to the Stars' return to the League of Ireland. And that was a good summary of it as well, because Tiernan Lynch, the manager, left last week. They have a new interim manager in charge in the shape of Mark Connolly. They actually won that game last Friday against Sligo Rovers 2-0. And one of the latest controversies was that James McLean, very active on Instagram, as we were just discussing there in the break, was taking a picture of him watching Wrexham play at the same time as Derry. And Wrexham, of course, is his previous club to Derry. So this has gone really badly for James McLean. Let's not sugarcoat this, since he's returned to League of Ireland with Derry. He's only played 12 games.
1: See, I thought when the manager went, that meant James McLean was staying.
6: Totally. That was the topic of conversation before Tiernan Lynch left, was that, well, it's going to be one or the other, and it's probably more than likely going to be the manager, because separate to, or maybe in conjunction with, if you want to look at that, Tiernan Lynch wasn't performing as the Derry boss. You know, they've had a really poor season. They had title ambitions before a ball was kicked this campaign, and sure, they're way off it. Now, they're only a few points off European places, and they play in the FAI Cup this weekend, and that's actually a crucial route to European football next year for Derry City. But the returning hero of James McLean, it was supposed to be a fitting end to a, let's face it, a marvellous career that James McLean has had. Whatever your personal opinion of the player is, and how outspoken he is, he came back to Derry, they put him in central midfield at the start of the season, and I always thought that was a curious decision in itself, because McLean's at his best out wide, running with pace up and down the wing. He's not much of a ball player, and they put him into the middle, and it just hasn't worked out at all. And like, look, McLean, there's the best bits already of what he's complained about since his return to Derry. The facilities, the pitches, the effect it has on his body.
1: And then that report, the club, that line that allegedly came from the club, it said they felt that he wasn't, didn't have the physical capacity to fulfil the contract. Is that an official line from them?
6: That's correct. So that's their take on it. That's what the Irish Independent are reporting right now. So this is, as I said, this is a really rapidly evolving story. So yes, the Irish Independent, they feel it's the lack of physical capacity from the Derry City side that they want to terminate James McLean's contract. Now, I'd imagine that that's part of the ways, but also they can't have a guy as high profile as this constantly bad-mouthing the club on public platforms. Look at the World Cup there. Do you remember when he was on the RTE panel? And he was asked, let's face it, a fairly soft question. How are you getting on, basically, since he got home?
1: Yeah.
6: And he says, well, my family are happy. I'm not sure I am. And I couldn't believe, I remember watching that live. And in this day and age of constant content, very little shocks you. And I remember being aghast that he said this on national television. Even someone like James McLean, who was famously outspoken. And I thought to myself that day, watching that, I was thinking, he's not long left for this club. So I'm actually surprised in many ways that he's still there. So the Derry side of it is, yes, the physical capacity that you can play. So James McLean has shown up for training today. He was asked by reporters going into training, are you still a Derry City player? And he responds very curtly, obviously.
1: Okay.
6: So his side of things is they can't cancel the contract unilaterally by one party.
1: They have, there has to be a discussion about it. The reason we were talking about his Instagram account is there's two posts up there, which I think were done in the last couple of days, where he's exercising, one where he's skipping, I think one where he's lifting a very heavy weight. Do you think that he's showing us that his hip is okay?
6: That's definitely one way to look into it. 23 hours ago, he posted a video, which I'm watching right now, on his Instagram. Yeah, him doing boxing training, essentially, in a gym. And like you say, he's bouncing the ball. It's very heavy duty stuff.
1: Yeah, and he's jumping. And
6: a skipping one and a jumping one. Yeah, and he's flaking the ball against the wall. He has the weights going up and down. This is heavy enough training for someone who's meant to be injured. And then after that, he posts a series of videos of, I think he's climbing Errigal, actually, with his family. And so the last post from James McLean, this is very kind of celebrity gossip the way we're talking here, isn't it?
1: Do you know what it makes me think of? You know those personal injury cases that end up in court and then the private investigator finds the person doing like a hit class or something? This is like the reverse of that, where the club is saying he doesn't have the physical capacity and he's going, yes, I do.
6: Yes.
1: Look at me.
6: So he wants a physician who's independent to see if Derry have a claim here. Mm-hmm. So you know, you saw this story last night, the David Staines story originally from the 42. It's like, oh, this is over. So he'll accept this and move on, that it hasn't worked out. Mostly that will be accepted. Another famous example from another outspoken Irishman is Roy Keane with Celtic. So he signs for a year and a half when he leaves Manchester United, but he leaves after 6 months because his hips can't do it anymore. So the contract is terminated mutually. But this is obviously not mutual. So James McLean is like, you can't sack me.
1: So, but he doesn't want to be there.
6: Doesn't want to be there. So the confusing thing is he's complaining about it as he did on national television, as he has done in the social media post. He's laying into the running of the club, saying the teammates are fine, but there's something wrong at the top. Don't know if he was definitely talking about Tiernan Lynch, but it was certainly suggested. Tiernan Lynch goes. And then you think, well, like you say, like, well, that means McLean is staying. Then Derry tried to get rid of McLean and McLean's like, no, I'm not having it. So maybe it's a principle thing, it's a pride thing, that there are certainly two attributes that McLean has in abundance. Maybe, look, if you really want to read into this, and if James McLean is listening right now, I'm sure he'll disagree with it, but he's come back to the League of Ireland. I'm sure he had high expectations that he would be one of the better players in the league, and he hasn't been. He has not stood out in any way.
1: I'll come after you now for saying that. He'll be sending you videos of him working out.
6: Well, he's on our show fairly regularly, you know. He's a friend of the show, but we can only speculate right now as to what's happening in terms of the sentiment behind it.
1: So it sounds to me like you expect this to move as the day goes on.
6: I think so. Well, so the training session is open, as I say. It's a sold-out event. The reporters have asked him. So far, all we know is that he's obviously staying according to himself. So I can't imagine that he's going to take this lying down, what Derry wanted to do. Maybe they'll come to some sort of resolution, and it will probably ultimately end with James McLean leaving Derry City before his contract expires. I think he has another 2 years to run it. So I said, there's not a chance in hell he's going to fulfil those years.
1: Doesn't look like it today, anyway.
6: No, not today, but this is moving fast.
1: Colm, thank you very much.
6: Thanks, Claire.
1: Let's see what happens. Colm Buchanan there from Off the Ball. Now we go to the United States. Could a democratic socialist be shaking up the entire Democratic Party? Francesca Hong is running to become the Democratic gubernatorial nominee, fueled by tapping into the public's cost of living concerns. Hilary McGann is a journalist with the Instagram page News by Hill, and she joins me now. Hello, Hilary.
7: Good morning, Claire. How are you?
1: I'm very well. Tell me about this woman.
7: Right. So Francesca Hong is dominating a lot of headlines today because today is the primary vote that you're going to see in Wisconsin. She is running to be the governor of Wisconsin, and she's made a lot of headlines because of the fact that she's described as a democratic socialist, but she doesn't have the endorsement of a lot of left-leaning progressives in the Democratic Party. For example, Alexandria Ocasio-Cortez, AOC, Bernie Sanders, neither of those popular names have decided to weigh in on this race and formally endorse her, but she is leading in the polls. Now, the problem is, a lot of people are saying, is she electable? If she wins this primary race, remember that there is a general election. This is just to decide who of the Democrats will become the nominee for their party in the upcoming election.
1: And so tell us a little bit about her policies, because she's not without controversy. And people, when they talk about her, they always hark back to that line that she gave a number of years ago about cancelling Thanksgiving.
7: Yes. So basically, she tweeted calling for Thanksgiving to be cancelled. This is a few years ago. Said it was a colonizer holiday. It should have been cancelled in the 1600s. She has since walked back a lot of previous tweets that she has put out there saying that it was a bad take. But that's kind of more the like social media commentary that she said. In terms of her actual policies, she is calling for universal childcare, fully funded public schools. She wants to see, this is a really interesting point, a one-year moratorium on data centers, the construction of data centers in Wisconsin. She's for reduced police funding. Again, in terms of like previous comments she's made that have been controversial, she has said in the past that she believes that the police are there to uphold white supremacy. That's another comment in recent weeks that she has kind of slightly walked away from and backed away from that position. She's also in favor of abolishing ICE. And so, you know, on an international stage, some of those policies might not seem that controversial, but that is very much on the progressive side of the Democrat Party.
1: So the Democrats then are concerned that if she wins the primary, that she can't then win the election.
7: Yes, absolutely. So what this comes down to really is electability in the general election. Some Democrats are focused on this primary. It's been a chaotic primary, right? It started with seven candidates, four of them dropped out. One of those four came back into the race with the endorsement of the current governor. So it's been a little bit all over the place. And that's why Francesca Hong has had this opportunity to lead in the polls. But a lot of the establishment Democrats are looking at the general election more than this primary. And Wisconsin, right, it might not make headlines on the international stage an awful lot, but it is considered here in the US the swingiest of swing states, right? So if you look at the last seven presidential elections, Trump has been the only Republican to win, but they have all been incredibly close. In five of those seven elections, it came down to one percentage point. If you look at 2024, Trump won by less than 30,000 votes. Biden won the state in 2020 by less than 21,000. So it is going to be an incredibly contentious race. And if you look at it this, right, this is not to get a seat in Congress. This is to become the governor of the state. Now, if you look at across the states in the US right now, 24 governors are Democrats, 26 are Republican, and there are 36 gubernatorial races coming up in these midterms. So of those 36, actually only five of them are considered to be really up for grabs, really a toss-up. And Wisconsin is one of those five. So it is a critical state for Democrats, which is why they would have, establishment Democrats, in my opinion, would have loved a safer candidate, not so far to the left of the party. Mm-hmm. Because remember that while this was a chaotic Democratic primary, the Republican candidate has run unopposed. His name is Tiffany. And he is backed by President Trump. He is an ardent Trump supporter. He actually voted against certifying the presidential election results in 2020. And a key thing to note here is that the governor of the state is the person that certifies those presidential results, which is why Democrats are so focused on this particular race.
1: Is this not emblematic, though, of the problems that the Democrats have had in recent years? fractures within the party, no clear sense of direction. Voters and supporters of the Democrats searching for something different, you know, some sort of anti-politician to take them forward. But not everybody in the Democratic Party sees that somebody like a Democratic Socialist is the answer.
7: Look, you're absolutely right. I mean, one of the last times I was speaking to you, Claire, we were talking about Graham Platner in Maine and that fracture between the more progressive side of the party and the establishment Democrats. We're seeing very, very similar here. But what's interesting about Francesca Hong is that, like I said, she did not have the endorsement of even Bernie Sanders or AOC. Whereas if you compare, you know, last week we were also talking about something very, very similar, and that was in the neighboring state of Michigan. Abdul El-Sayed won the primary victory amongst Democrats to become a senator for the state. And that was very, very different. He did have endorsements. I think a lot of people like AOC and Bernie Sanders are saying, we're focused on Congress. This is a gubernatorial race. It's a different thing altogether. But you're right. It does speak to fractures within the Democrat Party. Personally, I feel actually there's also another interesting trend to focus on, right? So what both Hong and Abdul El-Sayed have in common is that they did not take any funding from AIPAC. Now, if anyone's not sure what AIPAC is, it stands for the American Israel Public Affairs Committee. And they have spent more money on TV, radio, and digital ads in federal elections over the past three election cycles, more than any other special interest group not linked to a political party. When you look at that, what I'm talking about is they have funded 109 different TV and digital ads in that amount of time, which is an extraordinary amount. Nearly all of them, 103 of those 109, do not mention Israel whatsoever. So that's been really, really interesting. I mean, if you look at the Abdul El-Sayed election last week, his opponent was a Democrat called Haley Stevens, who had the support of AIPAC. And that was a point that Abdul El-Sayed said against her. AIPAC put $13 million into that race. $10 million was to support Stevens. $20 million was on attacking El-Sayed. So I think what's really interesting is, you know, over the decades, as you'll know, Claire, AIPAC was really seen as this bipartisan group. And now what we're seeing, particularly amongst Democrats and Democratic voters, is a lot of people rejecting a candidate that is supported by AIPAC. That was unheard of a few years ago.
1: It's extraordinary development. And what's also extraordinary, you know, we should be used to this in American politics, but it is the amount of money that floats around these elections. Hillary, thank you so much. We'll leave it there for now. That's Hillary McGann. News by Hill on Instagram, a really useful resource, as I always say, for anyone who's interested in American politics and current affairs.
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1: You are listening to Lunchtime Live with Andrea Gilligan. It's 1800 453 106. That's the number if you want to join us between now and 2 this afternoon. School bus places. Have you got one for next year, or are you struggling to get your child to spot on the bus? We're hearing of a situation in Wexford where it seems some parents haven't been able to get school bus tickets for the upcoming academic year. What's your situation, though? We want to hear from you on the programme, your stories. You can drop us an email. It's lunchtimelive@newstalk.com. And that's the expert Barry Kenny from Irnotheren is here at 1:40 to answer all of your questions. 087 1400 106. That's the WhatsApp number. You can get your voice notes in. Before all of that, though, what's the appropriate age to teach children about consent? Ellen O'Malley Dunlop, who is a member of the Council of Europe's group of experts on action against violence against women and domestic violence, and also a young professor at the School of Law in UL, is with me here on the programme today. Ellen, what is the appropriate age for parents to sit their young children down and chat to them about consent?
10: Good afternoon, Andrea. I don't think it's a good idea to sit children down per se, particularly young children. I think consent is all about how you react with your child, you know, around, say things like, for example, if granny comes around for a visit to the house, you're not going to say to your child, give granny a hug. It's all about stitching into your everyday interactions with your child, that you respect their wishes and that you allow them to take decisions. And I think this is really important too for preschool, for example, children going to preschool and the preschool providers. I think it's a really important part of training for preschool providers and for primary school teachers also to have in their training programs that they are actually conscious of the meaning of consent and how giving consent freely, what that means. Because particularly with, as I say, preschool providers and also, well, parents, because we're in power positions with children, and we don't want for the child to feel that they're being made to do something, you know, like, for example, simple body touch, you know, like, so that's really, I think, important, that a child's personal space is respected and that their wishes are listened to.
11: Yeah, it's a good example that you gave, Ellen. Sorry to cut across you. You know, you talk about granny and granddad, you know, and coming to the house. Yeah, I know, and I know for a lot of maybe listeners today, they're thinking, well, what's wrong with granny and granddad, you know, giving the grandkids a hug? But what you're saying is that at 3 and 5 years of age, they should be introduced to the idea that they don't have to do this, that there's kind of some choice around it.
10: Yeah, exactly. And I'm not being like rigid about it. You know, for example, like if a child is in your care, or like I mind one of my grandchildren, one of them falls, I'm not going to not pick them up and, you know, give them, be comforting to them. You know, I'm not talking about that. It's really about respecting the child's choice. And some, not always children, don't, you know, they won't necessarily want to give you a hug or anybody a hug. And again, what this is doing, it's actually preparing the child, you know, for later life. And we're modelling for later life and ensuring that the child is building up their bodily autonomy, you know, that, and did you ask before touching? So those kinds of things, I think, are very important.
11: So it's not a sit down formal conversation with mom and or dad at 12 and 13 years of age. Yeah. This is actually something that you're saying, Ellen, should be introduced from 3 to 5.
10: Yeah, well, absolutely, very early on. And I mean, I think in terms of the older, you know, the child, you obviously you're teaching children different things that are children who are 12 and 13. That's a different, you know, what you're talking to your child about then is different. Again, like, and with teenagers, you know, the education around sexuality that you're giving to them is different to what you're giving to the small child. And what I'm talking about the small child is, this is where I think, you know, preschool providers are such important people. And they're and I do think that they should be recognised as such and also paid accordingly. Mm-hmm. Because if they are, you know, the child is, these are the building blocks that the child has in relation to their interaction with others. And this is why I think in terms of training, it's so important to have this type of awareness, instilled in the preschool provider and also primary school teachers.
11: Well, just when you say that, Alan, stay with us if you can, because I want to bring in Ollie Sheehan. Ollie is the owner and director of Mary Geary Childcare. Ollie, the idea of talking or introducing preschool children to the topic of consent, how does that happen in creches across the country?
12: Okay, on a practical level, first of all, is that, you know, that the children have a legal right to have their voices. Legally, that is something that's very, very important to consider. Then within a childcare setting, you have a thing called the ASTER framework. So it's basically, it treats the children as learners who make their choices and express preferences on a daily basis, right? So, for example, what we do, and I'm not talking for all services, but very much what we do, and I compliment, you know, your previous speaker there, that we will agree with just almost everything that has been said already, but is that to empower the child from a very young age, right? So a child has, you know, I'll give you two simple examples of it. One might be, you know, one child turns around to another and does something or says something that's upsetting. Rather than a child turn around and run away or whatever, or maybe just pick up a toy and hit someone with it or something, you're encouraging that child to use their voice to express their feelings. And being able to tell someone, say, for example, you hurt my feelings by what you said or by what you did, that's a very important thing. Then equally as well, that the child has the choice, and that's very much about Esther, where their choices lie in relation to what they do during the day, but also how they interact with adults, with their peers and whatever. And part of that interaction will be, you know, depending on the situation, will be social contact, you know, physical contact, because it might be through

0: have to hug relatives when visiting them, and I absolutely hated it. You never want young kids to feel uncomfortable, so they should be taught about this.
1: Absolutely, 100%. And giving them those skills from a very young age, right? And the ASTER framework that we work off of from a government point of view, right, there is training involved in it. Unfortunately, from a childcare provider's point of view, there is no funding available. Like, for example, you know, we're all familiar with in schools, you've in-service days where a school might close for a day and the teachers still come into work and they're paid to do that work. If we do this, we have to, from a provider's point of view, it's a major extra cost in getting that. And we would love for the government to address that issue and being able to say, okay, this is vitally, your previous figure, the most important time of child's learning is in the early years. Would be wonderful to have that support.
0: Lisa Brady is with us, Ollie, as well. Lisa's features editor and columnist with the Irish Daily Mail. Should young children be introduced to consent from preschool age, Lisa?
2: Hey, absolutely. I'm great, Andrea. And you know what? I just think this is such a powerful and important conversation to have, and especially preschool. You know, and I think that's an important distinction to make, that, you know, you're not sitting them down. I actually laughed at Ellen. It's like, there's no way you'd get a four-year-old sitting down, would you? But you're not teaching them about sex. You're teaching them about choice, respect, boundaries, bodily autonomy. You know, there's so much there. And I do think, and as a mother of daughters, you know, I have daughters who are 9 and 11, and, you know, I think that, you know, children absorb messages, you know, at such a young age. Mm-hmm. Who gets to be loud, who gets to lead, whose feelings matter, you know, whether girls are supposed to be people pleasers, boys are allowed to dominate, whatever it may be. And I do think that, like, you know, you can't just sit then and have these conversations about consent when they're in secondary school. And if there's, you know, work hasn't been done already, I think that's incredibly challenging, isn't it?
0: Well, it's extremely difficult, I suppose. How do you introduce a 13-year-old to the concept of consent if this is something they've, you know, has never been talked about, particularly in kind of today's day and age, maybe more so than when I was a teenager. But, you know, it is talked about so much more. So if you're in a vacuum where you've never heard about this, and all of a sudden you're been introduced to it at 16.
2: And, you know, and just echoing the sentiments of what's been said already today, it's about empowering the child. You know, like, we've all had those experiences. I grew up in the 80s, and it's like, oh yeah, you know, I'm going to tickle you, or, you know, sit on your uncle's knee, whatever it may be. Do you know what I mean? That's like, well, like, and you kind of do it because it's like, oh, well, that's just, I'm a kid. I don't really have, you know, the expectation is that you do as you're told, sort of thing. But if you kind of bring that conversation along and look at, you know, what you're doing here by simply saying, okay, you have a choice. If you don't, would you like to hug granny? Would you like to be tickled? It's okay to say no, you know, no matter what. It's okay to say, you know what, I'm not feeling comfortable with this, so I'm going to walk away and I'm going to say no. And it's from boys and girls that then boys absolutely hear that message that, like, that's okay. If somebody says no, they mean no.
0: Quite a few people getting in touch about this today, and I have to say the vast majority very much think it's a good idea to kind of start the conversation about consent from the preschool age, as Ellen mentioned. But there's some texters, Ellen O'Malley Dunlop, who've got in touch, and maybe I'll just give you a flavour of some of their thoughts today as well, right? Mm-hmm. So they say, we were all forced to kiss, you know, Auntie Maggie and give Auntie Maggie a kiss. It didn't do us any harm. We're raring wimpy snowflakes. And you know what made that kiss or hug that we gave Auntie Maggie? It made her feel great too. I think it's a load of nonsense. Another listener got in touch again, on the same kind of sentiment, talking about the fact that, you know, like, the relatives and friends of family and young children being, you know, exposed to them and being asked to maybe show, I suppose, a level of kind of feeling towards them. What's wrong with it?
3: Well, it is about giving the child the autonomy, as Ollie and as the previous speaker has been talking about. You can say to a child, you can give a high five or a hug.

0: you know, give the child the choice. But I don't think it's about raising snowflakes. It's really so important because these are the foundations of relationships, foundations of respect, foundations of for the young person, for the child themselves, that they have their own autonomy. And like if an adult is saying to you, you know, hug granny, then and insisting on it, then, you know, and the child is sensitive. In fact, I had a call from a friend of mine who said to me he used to have nightmares about hugging his relations. He hated it. And, I mean, that's, you know, it's not good enough to make a child do something like that. And as everybody is talking about, and I think that Aster framework that Ollie
1: mentioned.
0: It's so important to have that training for those people who are the preschool providers. And like we had a referendum on children, and unfortunately it was the lowest turnout in putting the rights of the child into our constitution. We really need to step up and realise that we have to be respectful of our children. We have to find other ways of teaching them than telling them what to do. And being respectful of them.
2: This listener here agrees with you, Ellen. My mother-in-law boils my blood with the hug my friend attitude whenever we meet her and her friends in town, or the hug me now or I'll be sad, or hug me or I won't bring you a treat. For me, it's not just consent, but encouraging a child to be over-familiar with strangers actually worries me, says this listener. Gary O'Keefe is on the line. Gary O'Keefe's a primary school teacher. How is consent at that the early stages of primary school? How is that talked about, Gary, in the classroom?
3: Hiya. I suppose it's kind of similar to what some of the other guests have been saying there. Like, you know, I think you just said a second ago, there's someone who texted in saying we're raising wimpy snowflakes. I think it's the exact opposite. Like, you're giving children the language, you know, and you're helping them get confident and saying, you know what, no, I don't like this. I'm just going to say that. Like, do you know what I mean? As opposed to a child just kind of scaredy doing something because an adult told them they had to. In my opinion, anyway, like, you know, I'm a primary teacher, but I also have young kids myself. I've got twins who just turned 4, so that's kind of at the age where a lot of this is happening, like, you know. And I think it's really important to be able to realise, you know what, I'm not uncomfortable with this. And, you know, like, to be fair, with any of their grandparents, they'll run up into their arms straight away and give them a hug. You know, when you're talking about, like, not even distant relatives, but, like, you know, a grand-aunt that they might see once or twice a year, that's effectively a stranger to them. Do you know, that you're asked to go up and like, give them a hug and lean into them and stuff like that. And like, you know, even as adults, there's not too many of us that, you know, if we barely saw someone or barely knew someone, we'd run up to and just give a hug and jump into their arms. Like, do you know what I mean? So, you know, it's kind of, it's hard. You can't just, you know, you kind of need to model it as opposed to just teach it as well. Like, you can't be telling them all these things that, you know, your body's yours and, you know, say no to people if you're not comfortable doing all this. And then as soon as someone arrives at the door, go up and give them a hug there now, like a good lad or a good girl. You know, that kind of way.
2: It's Ellen Dunn, chairperson of the Federation of Early Childhood Providers, is with us here, Gary, on the line too. How do you feel about this, Elaine, today?
4: It's something that has been implemented in the earlier sector for a long time, to give the child the choice within the room to make their own decisions. It's completely child-led. And, you know, we talk about children, and children do have the rights. And when they come into preschool or into the earlier sector, you're instilling that from the age that they come in. And it then supports them right up throughout their education, everything that they know their boundaries. They know when they can say yes and when they can say no, because it's their choice. And that's something that we instill with them, thankfully, through earlier education within the sector. They're absolutely amazing at reading children. So you can read a child straight away, and you can see if the child is uncomfortable doing something and wants to go and do something else. And then it's completely freedom of choice to go and do that. There's nobody forced to come into a circle timer. Nobody forced to do paintings. Do you know what I mean? Mm. It's up to the child to make those choices. And it's a wonderful way to be in a service that runs that way, because, and that's every service across this country, you know, when you're instilling those good choices for children. And I had one little boy in my service when he first came in last year, and he was really, really anxious and nervous. And I gave him a big hug coming in the door, because he came over looking for a hug. Ever since that morning, every single day he comes in, he looks for that big bear hug. and that's his thing. And then there's other children that might come in and go, high five, Elaine, high five to my other early years educators within the room. And that's up to the child. And if some of them don't want to engage when they come in, because some of them are a little bit, they're leaving mommy or daddy and they just want to come in the door, put away their stuff and just sit down. And then they'll come over to you eventually, because you're not going over and invading their space. You're allowing them to make the choice to come over to you when they're ready. And that is something that we instill going right through their life. It's really important. And one point that Ollie made, unfortunately, we don't get paid for it. We have to do CPD all throughout the year. Wonderful CPD available. But we can't close our services, so you're putting your early years educators under massive pressure to go home in the evening time or on a Saturday and Sunday to actually do the training. You know, or else you've got to find other educators to come in and cover rooms so that we can allow our educators, you know, to do the training.
2: Yeah.
4: And it's the wrong system. We should be allowed to close for a certain amount of days a year and be paid by the service of children. You know, that's really important.
2: Yeah.
4: It happens with the Department of Education.
2: Some should happen in the childcare settings as well.
4: Absolutely.
2: Just maybe on a final point, Ellen, you're still with us today. And I have to be honest, there's a lot of people getting in touch about this discussion this afternoon. The email is lunchtimelive@newstalk.com. One particular texter wondering, should the parents of the young children, should they too be included in these discussions if they're happening in the childcare settings?
0: I think it's really important to include parents, and I totally agree with Elaine and with Ollie. It is imperative that these early year providers are given the proper supports, because it is so important. And also to include parents as well, because I think when the parents know, because parents may not be educated, and I don't mean educated in a formal sense, but may not, you know the minutiae that's what goes on, as I say, stitched in every day into what the preschool provider is doing with the child. And it, you know, we all are learning all the time. So, like new parents, older parents, include them, and there should be a day for parents as well. But I do think that it's time that we, as a country, should be putting more resources into early years and ensuring, because these are so important years. These are laying the foundations for the adult.
2: Ellen O'Malley Dunlop, Ollie Sheehan, Lisa Brady, Elaine Dunn and Gary O'Keefe, thanks a million to you all for joining us here in the programme today. If you want to share your own thoughts with us about this conversation, it's 087 1400 106. That is the WhatsApp number. Still to come though at 140.
1: Hi, Barry Kenny here from Éireann at Éireann, and I'll be chatting with Andrea Gilgan on Lunchtime Live today for Ask the Expert, where I'll do my best to answer any real questions you may have.
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2: If you're looking for a new series to watch, a movie to go to, or podcast to listen to, entertainment news content creator Holly Breslin is with me in studio today to tell us about everything we don't want to miss this week. How's things?
6: Good, good. It's nice and cool in this studio
2: as
6: well.
2: Lovely, isn't it? Yeah. 27 degrees, I heard mentioned in the weather forecast earlier, and I have the studio here at about 16. It's pumping out freezing cold air, but it's lovely. Yeah,
6: I'll be shivering in a second now.
2: In the absence of having a window in the studio, it just kind of creates a nice cool air. If you're looking for a new series to tune into this evening, this might be for you.
7: Well, I've never coached women before.
8: Are you all decent?
9: Yeah.
8: Okay. All right. Oh, hi.
10: Are we definitely clear?
8: Yeah, you can take that off.
11: It was you telling me I got your back anything.
12: You must be Coach Chilton. I heard a lot about you.
13: Most people think she's rudish.
14: That was pathetic.
13: I think she's hilarious.
15: Man, we all got a little voice in the back of our heads saying, be strong.
16: Cause you believe, amen.
15: I just want to remind us all of something real quick.
16: I'm leaning back on you. Yeah, hit it.
15: There is crying in football.
16: Get him.
2: Yes, the new Ted Lasso season has arrived.
6: Yes, season four.
2: Was it four at this stage, is it?
6: Yes,
2: right?
6: And it's been a while. We've been waiting for this for a while. It is... been 3 years since we last saw Ted Lasso, and it was meant to end at the end of season three. Mm. Now, if you don't know Ted Lasso, if you haven't watched it before, Jason Sudeikis plays this main character, Ted Lasso, who's this very, very cheesy, upbeat American football coach who moves over to coach this kind of down in the dumps English team from this small community, and he uplifts them and he brings all his like Americanisms and brings all, you know, we're all about chasing dreams and all the rest of it. Very, very cheesy, but very heartwarming. I love a bit of Ted Lasso.
2: Yeah, I didn't get into it at all.
6: No, not.
2: I know everybody was kind of talking about it. I don't know how I kind of missed it, but.
6: Yeah, I have to say, it wouldn't usually be my cup of tea, but I eat up Ted Lasso every time.
2: Right.
6: And even at the end of season three, I put off for months watching the final episode because I was like, I don't want to say goodbye to this. Mm. I'd be like nearly crying at every episode. They always have some emotional thing at the end of it. But this new season is about, it's kind of so, each episode is dropping every Wednesday. We've had one so far. The first episode was last Wednesday. It's on Apple TV Plus.
2: Oh, it's the appointment to watch.
6: Yes, yeah. So every Wednesday, I'll be on front of the telly watching this.
2: On Apple TV. How long are the episodes?
6: The episodes are just under an hour. Yeah, they're not, they don't drag on. They aren't too bad at all. They're entertaining. They keep your attention.
2: And the premise of this series, what's happening?
6: Yes. So for this season, we see Ted Lasso. So at the end of season three, he moves back to America and is with his son and his estranged wife and like rebuilding relationships there. But in the first episode, we see the Richmond folk from the football team coming over and visiting him and trying to convince him to come back to England and to coach the women's team that they have set up. So that's what the whole season is about him moving back to England and taking over a women's team. And actually with the cast, so there's some of the main cast, like we aren't getting Jamie Tartt, who was like a big footballer, big character in the previous season, or Nate, who was kind of on the coaching staff, but we are gaining an Irish actress. Yes, an actress called Aisling Sharkey from Kildare. So she is going to be playing a footballer called Niamh, and she hasn't done a huge amount before this, but she has done, I think, one of the Jurassic Park films, Jurassic World Dominion, and then Heirs of the Night, a TV series as well. So it's exciting to be able to.
2: Absolutely.
6: Yes.
2: I presume you need to go back and start this if you haven't. Like, if you're like me, you can't just dip into this.
6: Yeah, I think that you're better off going back to the start now, just to see the dynamics, get used to it. I think it'll be quite fun to watch Ted Lasso with a women's team as well and trying to connect. I think there'll be like some good comedic moments in this, but I think in order to kind of understand the relationships and how they've evolved, I think that you need to go back to the start.
2: So that's Ted Lasso season four. Every Wednesday on Apple TV. You can catch up tonight if you want to be in time for tomorrow night. If you're not interested in that and you're looking for a new movie or documentary recommendation.
9: Oh my God. A chicken.
10: There's two things so many of us seem to love. Making people laugh.
17: London makes up noise, man.
10: And chicken. One chicken shop growing up. Now, in the UK, there's over 6,000. This bird is big business, boy. I want to find out what this food is doing to our bodies and our minds. I'm going to do an experiment. 28 days eating nothing but fast food fried chicken.
2: So this is Big Chicken, the fast food conspiracy.
6: Yes, this came out on the 5th of August. It's on Netflix.
2: I haven't seen this, but I want to see it.
6: Yeah, I really enjoyed it. It was about like an hour and a half, just over an hour and a half.
2: Oh, so it's a documentary, is it, rather than a movie?
6: Yes, it's like one long documentary, and it's Mo Gilligan. If you don't know Mo Gilligan, you'll definitely recognise him. He is a really big comedian in the UK. He's done all the big panel shows. I think he's a judge judge on The Masked Singer, The Masked Dancer as well. So he's really recognisable, but he's known for all of his comedy. So this is the first time he's kind of stepped into something like this. This is his first kind of Netflix documentary, and he does bring the comedy element to it. So
2: it's not a primetime investigates kind of vibe.
6: No.
2: It's more,
6: but even so, like, there are a lot of different threads throughout this documentary.
2: Is it going to turn you off eating fried chicken?
6: I don't necessarily think so. Now, to be honest with you, I don't eat meat at all, so it didn't turn me off anything. I just skipped some of the iffy bits.
2: I wonder if you're a fan of chicken goujon.
6: He said, in fairness, he was kind of like, it hasn't really turned me off. He was really? Just like, wouldn't eat it again for 28 days in a row. He was having it for breakfast, lunch and dinner. You could see at one point, I think he was about 14 days in when he started crying and just emotionally breaking down, being like, I can't do this.
2: But the Big Bird is big business. I mean, look at the number of even kind of chicken themed restaurants opening here in Ireland, let alone, you know, that we've inherited and adapted from the US. So this is kind of an examination of the industrial, the poultry business, the health implications, everything else that comes with it.
6: Yeah, there are so many different things that are put into this one documentary. They talk about, how trendy it's gotten and how big it is. So you've got the likes of Chicken Shop Date with Emilia de Moldenberg, and that launched her career. Now she's interviewing the biggest stars in the world in fried chicken shops around the UK, which is mad to think of. We've got all of these huge, huge American brands who are opening it up here. But then he also goes into things like the cultural side of it, and workers' rights, and not really, to be honest with you, about animal rights. It's not something that's like necessarily turning you off eating fried chicken. It's just like, look at the amount of money and resources that is pumped into this, and to make sure that the texture is appealing to you and all of the marketing around it and everything.
2: So this is already out. It's on Netflix.
6: Yes.
2: And it's just a one-off, 1 hour.
6: Yeah, it's a one-off, but documentary. Off the back of this, I could see Mo Gilligan doing more off the back of this. I really enjoyed it because he was kind of joking throughout it, and then there were definitely serious elements to it, but he also kind of brought a comedic element. He was kind of lighthearted when he needed to be as well.
2: I have to say, your podcast recommendation this week, it's all over my social media feed.
18: People have actually sent me photographs. Great to meet you. You were so lovely. My father says hello. And it's a picture of just a random woman like this.
19: Jamie Lee O'Donnell, everybody.
20: So we've got grilled, we've got tuna, olives and padron peppers that we skewer.
18: It's gorge, thank you. By the way, just so you know, I have a real habit of putting other people on food.
20: Okay.
19: Yeah.
18: Please
20: don't. This could be our last episode of the podcast. Yeah.
2: So this is the podcast dish with actress Jamie Lee O'Donnell, of course, from Derry Girls fame.
6: Yes, yeah. And previously, one of my favourite episodes of Dish was Saoirse Monica Jackson from Derry Girls as well. She was on it a year or two ago, and she was just brilliant crack as well. And Jamie was brilliant on it as well. So Dish is this podcast very, very similar to Table Manners with Jessie Ware and her mum Lenny. Very, like, pretty much the same concept, to be honest with you. But this is just a brand
2: new kind of talking to celebrities about their love of food, isn't it?
6: Favorite and
2: dishes
6: it,
2: and
6: it does have. So it's hosted by Nick Grimshaw, who, if you don't recognize the name, you definitely recognize him. Mm. He's been a presenter for years and years. Presents on a BBC Radio 6 in the mornings, and then Michelin star chef Angela Hartnett as well. So it's kind of a kitchen setting where he will sit down with this guest and kind of have a bit of chit chat about their food preferences and what they like, while Angela is cooking a meal for that person. And then they sit down and eat it. And the whole interview isn't all about food, because obviously the guest has something to plug, a project or a film or a book or something. So there is some general chit-chat in it as well, and a bit about food as well.
2: Is this where the headlines came out this week about Jamie Lee O'Donnell talking about her relationship with her family? Because that's what grabbed my attention to say, geez, I must listen to this.
6: Exactly, yeah. So they had kind of a Spanish-inspired meal, because she said that she kind of went through a round of therapy, very intense therapy, and she lives in Spain now. She lives in Barcelona. So she'd actually flown over to the UK to do this podcast. So she said that she went through this round of therapy and cut contact with her family and went through this kind of whole new process and decided to kind of almost restart and move to Spain. So usually often it is kind of a bit of a lighthearted chat as well. But this one was a bit of, light and shade. An interesting one.
2: Jamie Lee O'Donnell on the Dish podcast, of course, wherever you get your podcasts. Finally, Holly, for this Tuesday afternoon, if you're looking for something to go to at the weekend,

0: beats.
1: Jack Pierce.
0: Yes. I mean, perfect for the weekend, yeah. Isn't it?
1: Oh, he's brilliant.
0: Yeah, so Jack Pierce with Block Rockin' Beats happening on Friday. This is at live at the Breakwater in Wexford. Tickets available from £50. I think good high energy after work on Friday.
1: If you haven't seen Jack Pierce perform, he's absolutely brilliant live.
0: Yeah, that's perfect. Going into the weekend.
1: It's just music with like a live band.
0: Exactly. And like even the footage and everything, everyone is hopping. It looks unreal crack. So that's happening. They've got like a load of different gigs happening for this kind of series live at the Breakwater in Wexford. But that's Friday evening that will be taking
1: still
0: place.
1: Still tickets available. Keane de Crow is sold out on the Saturday, isn't
0: yes,
1: it?
0: I'm sure there will be resale tickets. There always are. Like sometimes if someone gets sick on the day of. So Keane de Crow is playing then on the Saturday and then Joel Carey on the Sunday as well. Tickets are available for him from £39. He has done he's loads of recognisable tunes. He has worked with everyone from Ray to Charlie XCX and David Guetta and all the rest of it. So nice vibe for a weekend.
1: Loads of things to tune into if we're maybe looking for something new to turn our attention to in the evenings. Entertainment news content creator Holly Breslin. Thanks a million, Holly, for joining us here on this Tuesday's Everything You Don't Want to Miss This Week. Still to come on the programme in the next hour.

0: to know about tomorrow night's rare solar eclipse. Up next, though, we're going to talk to women with endometriosis who feel that they should be entitled to some form of illness or disability benefit.
1: 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Play News Talk. News Talk. Conversation that counts.
0: You might remember in last Friday's programme, we spoke to Danielle McElroy, who's 22 years of age. She's now wheelchair bound because of her severe endometriosis and the fact that she has actually lost the ability to walk because of the level of pain that she's in day to day. Amelia got in contact with us as well regarding her own experience with endometriosis, because Amelia, you have a sort of, I suppose, somewhat similar situation.
2: I do indeed, Andrea. Nice to talk to you.
0: And thank you
2: for keeping endometriosis on the line, because it's such an unidentified thing. People, obviously, it's one of those things. It's like, you know, with those unseen disabilities. So I've been struggling with it since I was 12 and first started my periods. But when I was 21, I had surgery for it, and it's actually left me worse for wear, and it makes it very, very difficult to hold down a full-time job, like in particularly in an office, because I have endo adhesions to my bowel, so it's like I need to be near a toilet at all times. So it was kind of, I know this is terrible, but it was great during COVID. I could hold down a full-time job because I could be at home.
0: That's how debilitating it is, Amelia, for people that, you know, just this has completely bypassed them and they're not familiar with endometriosis. It's so debilitating that no more than yourself and Danielle that was with us last week. I mean, often people find themselves in a situation that they physically can't leave their house.
2: That's it. And so it means, like, if I, because I do a lot of freelance work and stuff, but sometimes that I just can't work, and it can be so painful. Like it's in my hips. It's also in my left arm. There are days when there's so much fatigue, so much brain fog. And then the awful thing is feeling you need to be near a bathroom. You know, and then you can't get access to any illness benefit or any disability or anything.
0: Because just explain that, Amelia, to listeners. This was something, I suppose, that you raised with us. Because if people are out sick or they can't work due to illness, I mean, the illness benefit or maybe disability benefit in some cases might be an option for some people. But this is something you've actually inquired about.
2: Yeah, so I was on illness benefit for 2 years, and they allowed me to do that because I had worked my PRSI, and then after the 2 years they were like, no, you can't be on this anymore. And I inquired about disability benefit, and they said endometriosis does not qualify.
0: So what does that mean? I mean, I take from that it's not categorized.
2: It's basically, I think, unless you can find something adjacent to your endometriosis, that they won't give you any sort of, like, even if it could be part-time disability, because, you know, obviously you can work up to like 20 hours a week, I think. No, they just said point blank, endometriosis does not qualify you
0: for either payment, for the illness or the disability payment?
2: No.
0: And you were able, as you say, to get the illness payment for 2 years because of the stamps that you had built up yourself?
2: Exactly.
0: But now that has expired, so there's no income, Amelia, then, really? You couldn't rely on?
2: No. There's no way, unless I'm very lucky that it's like, I'm 31 and I'm living with my mum. I'm very lucky that we have a place to live, but if I was to be rented on my own or anything, I don't know what I'd do.
0: But you're a young woman. Like, you're 31 years of age. You want to be able to live your life like your friends and everybody else, and, you know, and to go out and to work and to hold down a job. But because of the illness that you have, because of the condition, you physically can't work, Amelia.
2: I physically can't work, and there are days, and I hate to say that there are days I literally just cannot get out of bed. And the surgery I had put me into perimenopause. So I'm very stuck. Like, it feels a lot like this has put my life on hold.
0: So you don't qualify for any payment at all, any state support?
2: No.
0: And have you been in touch with any politicians or government members about this?
2: I actually haven't, and it may be the next step I need to take, but it's so frustrating, because all you get offered here for endometriosis is basically hormonal contraception, and it doesn't work for me. It really, really doesn't work for my body.
0: Yeah.
2: And like, I've been on so many different contraceptions since I was like 15, like the depot, different pills, all this kind of stuff. And it just doesn't work for me, caused me leg cramps, caused me shortness of breath and all this kind of stuff. And so I got kicked off my gynecologist's service because I would no longer take hormonal contraception. So I'm like, here, I'm at a loss.
0: And what do, like, it's funny because in all of the years, Amelia, we've been talking to people, you know, with endometriosis and the impact of it, the idea of being able to apply or being eligible for any kind of state support or payments, it's actually never come up before, which I suppose suggests that for a lot of the women, you know, that are crippled with endo pain, you know, a lot of them probably are, maybe they have support at home, or maybe they're, you know, they're somehow able to work. But for cases like yourself and for Danielle that was with us on Friday, that are at the most severe ends from what you're saying, there's really no help for you.
2: There isn't. And, it, you know, listening to Danielle absolutely broke my heart. And I have a friend over in the UK, Gemma, she's a nurse, and she has had her bowel, she now has a colostomy bag because her endometriosis is so bad.
0: Paul Lawless, I see, just with regards to a parliamentary question on this, has asked the Minister for Social Protection if people with endometriosis are eligible for disability supports. And here's the reply. You know, it's a fairly long and lengthy statement, so I might just summarise some of that for you, Amelia. But they say that the department provides income supports for people unable to work due to illness or disability. They include insurance-based schemes, things like your PRSI contributions, for example, the invalidity pension and means-tested social assistance schemes. Eligibility for the department's income supports is not dependent on the type or category of illness or disability. Rather, the entitlement to these supports is contingent on the extent to which a particular illness or disability impairs or restricts a person's capacity to work. And then they talk about, you know, the different types of schemes. There's the invalidity pension, there's the disability allowance. All of the applications for the department's income support schemes are individually assessed and through the Department of Social Protection. We've reached out to them ourselves to ask, you know, what is the situation for people like you who just would not be in a position to hold down a full-time job? Like, I take from what you're saying, Amelia, you couldn't work 5 days a week if you had to leave the house.
2: If I had to leave the house, I couldn't. Like, honestly. And I feel like we're kind of in limbo. It feels very... It's as I said, it's kind of one of those unseen disabilities, and it's, there really isn't kind of a platform or a proper support system for people with endo, and it's very invisible.
0: Listener here's got in touch to tell me that, you know, I'd advise Amelia maybe to revisit the disability allowance. Another listener telling me, yet again, the disability allowance, you can work hours as well with that, that you know, you must have an illness, disability, etc., that'll have been seen to last for at least a year. I take it yours has gone on a lot longer, shouldn't that?
2: Well, yeah, since I was 12, so it is, it's a long time, and it's also the amount of time it takes to get diagnosed. That's really tough.
0: Yeah, a lot of people suggesting disability allowance. So that's not the payment that you were previously in receipt of?
2: No, I was on illness, but disability was refused.
0: It was refused. So you have actually previously applied for that and you've been told no?
2: Yeah.
0: Because endometriosis, you were told, it isn't a disability.
2: Exactly.
0: Yeah. I wonder, is it worth going back?
2: It could be worth doing a review and as you said, maybe contacting a TD or something, but it's just not seen. And I think that's the problem.
0: And sure, you're not the only. This is the reality of this, unfortunately, Amelia, is that you're not going to be the only woman in this situation.
2: I think there's so many more of us, and I think it's a broader problem than kind of people know. Yeah. And I think it's great that you are bringing this up all the time, Andrea, because I think sometimes there's a bit of shame around it or something, but and people just know, oh, it's period pain. But it's so much more than that.
0: I'm always amazed by the amount of, communications that we get, the emails from people that get in touch every time we talk about it. You know, even over the weekend, yourself and others, and I know you were available to chat today and wanted to raise this issue around the payment supports that are there. Well, I suppose not there, maybe in your case, for people. But it's worth highlighting, because I'm sure there's many others, Amelia, who find themselves in the same situation as you. How are you doing at the moment, just before I let you go, Amelia? How are you keeping?
2: I'm doing all right. The things that, that come with it, like especially post-surgery, so that was about 3 years ago. And, I feel very lost at sea as such, because I no longer have a gynecologist here. And so that kind of support is gone. And you just kind of, you don't really know where you stand. GPs aren't really trained in how to deal with endo, and it's just a difficult kind of situation. But
0: when you're 31 years of age and you can and you're willing, and obviously you want to work. I mean, nobody wants to, to not engage in employment when they can and where they can, and I can take that from you. You obviously would love to be in a position to leave the house daily and go to work, but obviously with the condition that you have, it just doesn't seem to be possible. Amelia, look, I wish you all the best, and please do keep us posted if you get any further developments, because I've no doubt that'll be of interest to many of our other listeners as well. The email, if like Amelia, you want to share your own story, you can get us at lunchtimelive@newstalk.com.
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0: You are listening to Lunchtime Live with Andrea Gilligan. It's 1800-453-106. That's the number if you want to get us between now and two this Tuesday, or you can WhatsApp us 087-1400-106. Eleanor is with me on the line. Eleanor, you got in touch because you're worried that your son doesn't have a place on a school bus for the next academic term.
3: Yeah, hi, Andrea.
0: How are
3: Thanks
0: you doing?
3: For having me on. Well, I'm okay. I was actually on with you last year as well, for the exact same reason, and nothing has changed.
0: No change.
3: And no change since applying for the bus tickets and paying. And I accept we are concessionary, but that is part of my argument. This concessionary distance nonsense needs to be eradicated now. So I said this last year. They're planning to eradicate it in 2030. It's just an ongoing battle that we should not, as parents, sending our children to school, their fundamental right to have an education. And here I am again, instead of preparing for me to go back to work, I'm preparing to hand my resignation in because I have nobody to take my son to school.
0: It's that bad that you're thinking of having
3: to... I will have to.
0: So
3: my work starts.
0: Eleanor,
3: sorry
0: to cut across you for a moment. Maybe just explain your situation to listeners.
3: Yeah. So I have three children. Two, I was at home for the majority of their primary school with the two elder girls. They now go to a school that's out of the kilometre range, so they are entitled and eligible for a bus ticket, so they're no longer a problem.
0: Mm.
3: But my son, who goes to the local Gael school in Mornington, County Meath, falls out of the distance criteria by, I think, something like 0.2 of a kilometre. And he is the last child to get on the bus to the school, and he's the first child that gets off. And again, we are deemed concessionary because of the distance criteria.
0: You're not far enough away, basically, from the school, is that
3: by
0: it?
3: 0.2 of a kilometre, something like that.
0: And did he previously, did he previously have a spot on the bus? No, so he's never gone to school by bus.
3: Well, sorry, he has gone, but we have fought and fought and fought to get the bus ticket. I've never been told how it came about or how the space suddenly became available. But last year, our school portal for Bus Éireann and school transport still showed there is no seat for your child, and the ticket arrived in the post.
0: Right,
3: so
0: but that's grand.
3: You got a,
0: you got the ticket, and he got the bus, the seat in the bus, and that's grand. And here we go again now, 12 months on.
3: Yeah, this is the third year we have this fight on our hands. I'm getting in touch with like local representatives. It's not really their argument to fight either. They're being very helpful. But there's a simple solution to this. That everybody that is entitled to an education is entitled to get school transport that we are paying for. They're going to a school and getting free hot lunches, free school books. We're paying for a school bus service, but there aren't any school bus places to take them to the school. And here we are faced with this argument, battling. Everything seems to be a battle. It's just too exhausting. I don't have the energy or the time for it again, but I have no alternative come September. I work in schools myself, so when I go back, he has to go back.
0: Yeah.
3: So what do? I don't work to get my child to school for the 15 minutes that I will cross over for my job starting. So at this point, I do not know where to turn to. The Department of Education have not responded. Bus Éireann send the bog standard pro forma reply to everybody who inquires. We all know the system. We all know what the rules and regulations are. We just don't know why they are still like this and why somebody is not addressing it. It has to stop.
0: Well, just but to be fair, we have contacted, actually, I should say, Bus Éireann in relation to your situation, Eleanor, to see what the story or the update is. And I suppose, to be fair, the system is as prescribed and their job is to implement it. You know, it's probably not for them to decide, you know, it's not for them to decide the criteria around who or what or that kind of stuff. And it's not,
3: 100%.
0: You would have applied in time and everything. I'm not questioning.
3: In fact, we had it on about four alarms, so we wouldn't be late.
0: You pay the money up front
3: To Bus Éireann, and then you wait until this time of the summer to hear if you've got a bus, and then you wait for your refund.
0: If you don't get the seat, you get the money back.
3: Yeah.
0: Yeah.
3: So I watch the bus from the bus stop. My son uses it. There are numerous empty seats on it, day after day. My son has not been asked for his bus ticket in the last 3 years, never had to show it to anybody. In fact, it was in a replacement school bag in the house for about 6 months before we realised he didn't have it on him. People apply for bus tickets in the event maybe that their car doesn't start. There's no monitoring of how often the bus ticket is used. Nobody from any department is going on a random check on the bus or a frequent check to see are bus tickets being used by families. I know of people who have tickets from two different locations, from the same address.
0: You're kind of claiming that they're getting on at different stops.
3: I know they are. They're getting on one stop from their home and one stop from another area, depending on which suits best. So there is no monitoring. It's a flawed system in itself, with all these recommendations to fix it being gradually implemented. My child will have passed primary school by 2030,
0: and he will be eligible.
3: And it's so broken. I just don't know how. Yeah. I cannot understand how in this day and age this is still a system that we are allowing to happen.
0: Yeah, and I know, look, for some people, obviously the system will work, you know, and there's people that will be happy about it, and they've probably got their ticket, you know, and they'll work well.
3: Yes.
0: But do you live in a very, you know, I suppose, when you're living maybe, are you very far out or very far away from the school?
3: No, not, I think it's 3 point something kilometres, but it's 0.2 or 0.3 short of the distance criteria There are no footpaths.
0: Mm.
3: There's no cycle lane. He can't walk. He can't cycle. He's 12 years of age. We're using the bus. He has his own additional needs. We're using the bus not only to get him to school, but to socialize him, to relieve anxiety.
0: Okay.
3: It's not, I mean, the primary reason we use it is to get him to school so I can go back to the workforce. I'm a nurse. And I'm not going to be able, this is the same argument I've had. We started using the bus when I went to return to work. And the first year we got it was when they the government gave free bus transport for school transport.
0: Yeah.
3: And that is the only time we had no hassle getting a bus ticket. Since the fee was reintroduced, I have fought every year.
0: Yeah.
3: But
0: the situation for the situation, though, Eleanor, for you, regardless at the moment, is that you feel that when the absence of having a school bus seat again this year, that you're going to it's not possible. You say for you to drop him over earlier or
3: nope,
0: get somebody in or
3: there's nobody. He needs to be in school and the school grounds no earlier than 8:35. I could be travelling to an hour away, so I can't drop him at 8 and go off to work and think, oh, my son is sick. I mean, it's just, that's just out of the question. It's just, I just don't know where to go from here. I am fed up of the battle for everything. Even the word concessionary, you're concessionary entitled to school transport that you're paying for.
0: But I suppose not everybody in the country is going to be, eligible to get this.
3: No, but everybody should be eligible.
0: You think,
3: there should be no other word.
0: There's a listener,
3: everybody should be eligible.
0: There's a listener here tells me that they're living in rural Carlow and their children, they do get their school bus tickets checked from time to time. And it happens at least once per season, says this listener. Look, we've been in touch with Bus Éireann with regards to your situation and also the claim that, if there's maybe some people doubling up on location. We'll certainly put that to them as well, Eleanor, and see what they have to say. Laura's with us as well. Laura, you're based in County Wexford, is that right?
4: Yes, that's right.
0: And what's your story with school tickets or school buses?
4: Very similar to Eleanor there, actually. We're the same kind of distance from the school. We're a 0.2 of a kilometre further away from the nearest school. So we're considered concessionary. And the reason that we don't attend our nearest school is because one of my children attends the autism class. And there is no autism class in my nearest school. So therefore, we are unable to send him to the nearest school. So even though it's just a small distance in the difference, we're still considered concessionary. So my eldest child had been on the bus for 4 years, I think, straight, no issues. And last year we were refused tickets for all three of my children who had all been using the bus previously. I had been emailing, I had escalated complaints. We had got as far as Michael Moynihan's office and they eventually offered me one ticket in November last year. So obviously that was no good to anybody, and so I applied again this year as a concessionary applicant, and I've been offered two tickets for my three children.
0: And the concessionary, the seats, I mean, these are effectively, if I don't want to say the spare seats, but they're kind of the seats are available after the children that are meet the eligibility criteria, if whatever's left over then.
4: Yes, but the problem with this system is that you have children who maybe are concessionary, but who have been using the service for 4, 5, 6, 7 years previous. And then obviously with, pupil numbers increasing, there are more eligible children applying and therefore they automatically push the concession numbers down.
0: Mm.
4: So you could have a child that was using the bus from junior infants up to fifth class, and then come their last year in school, they're told there's no bus ticket for you. And, it's 2 weeks now before school goes back. Our school is back on the 26th. And we've 2 weeks' notice for parents who have been told they have no tickets this year, who were using the service last year, who now have to, like, as Eleanor said, reschedule work, find childminding facilities. That afternoon when they were getting dropped home at a certain time, they now don't have that time. It's just a fiasco. And it's the same situation every single year. This is the thing, they issued this, or they published this school transport report with a whole list of guidelines and recommendations to be implemented by 2030. And so far, what I can see is a dab in the ocean for what has been promised in this report. You know, they're talking about increasing capacity by 100,000 seats. All I can see is a few pilot schemes that have been dotted around the country. They also were talking about, you know, children in special education where they are willing and able that they should be included on the mainstream service. And also, it's going to save them money because the special education children are entitled to transport. So where a child is willing and able to go on the mainstream service, that's going to be saving the department money.
0: Yeah, well, it's about six, it got to nearly 70 million, I think, was announced last year as part of that sort of school transport scheme.
4: Yeah. So where a child is willing and able, like my child is in the autism class in his school, and we had established that routine for him from junior infants. He was on the bus, he'd sit with his brother, he was met by the SNA at the bus gate, at the school gate, and we'd no issues. Last year, we got no ticket for him. So that whole routine was just out the window.
0: And can I just ask you, sorry, Laura, and maybe the same in Eleanor's case as well. Are your children, are they deemed concessionary because they're not attending their nearest education? Their nearest school?
4: Yes.
0: And is that a choice on your part to send them to a different school further away?
4: No, because one of my children is in the autism class and they don't have an autism class in the nearest school. So I couldn't
0: send them
4: there. They absolutely wouldn't be able for them, you know. And like, in my opinion, that's discriminatory because if it was a girl's school, it wouldn't be counted against him. But because he's not a girl, you know what I mean? But because he's autistic, he still can't attend that school. They wouldn't be able to cope with him.
0: Okay, the school where your child can go, that's the distance where it is. You've no other alternative, basically.
4: You're like, you contact Bus Éireann, and you know, I do feel for the advisors on the end of the line, like they're kind of just reading off script there, and it's contact through the website, fill out a ticket, we'll be in touch in 10 days. If it goes past 10 days, ring us back and we'll escalate it. Now, my experience last year, that 10 days was more like a 3-week turnaround. And even when I did escalate it, we got no joy. Like, we were in our school, we had 15 children refused a bus ticket, most of whom had been on the bus the previous year. And we were pushing to try and get a second bus sanctioned. We're a rural area, you know, the demand was there. Mm. And we couldn't, you know, we went as far as Michael Moynihan's office and we just were hit with a brick wall. And
0: well, I suppose, 69 million was in the budget, yeah. And I suppose it's probably maybe for Bus Éireann perhaps to answer that element of it. But, and as I said, we've certainly been in touch with them. I know that the Bus Éireann were quoted today in the papers in the Irish Independent in relation to a situation in County Wexford, talking about the fact that, you know, children are eligible for transport at post-primary level where they reside not less than 4.8 kilometres from and are attending their nearest education centre. All pupils who are eligible for school transport who complied with applications and payment details and where a route exists are being facilitated with transport. Remaining spare seats are being made available to pupils who've applied for concessionary transport where capacity exists. The availability of concessionary transport may vary from year to year, is not available on public schedule services and can't be guaranteed for the duration of a child's post-primary school education cycle. What is your option at the moment? Like, are you going to have to try and rearrange work yourself, Laura, to facilitate bringing one of the three?
4: Oh yeah, 100%. I mean, we were relying on that service up to last year. I mean, the fact that we didn't have tickets last year, we kind of have that schedule now worked out. But we were hopeful that we would get tickets this year. And you know, just to mention the points that Bus Éireann came back to you about there. With
0: it's just it was in the Independent. Now, I should say that it's not us, but I'll certainly bring you an updated statement.
4: But all of those things, it's all there in the school report, the school transport report, that those things are to be phased out, that the concessionary status is to be phased out, that the minimum distance is to be phased out, that the special education pupils are to be included where possible. Like, all these things are listed there. You know, seat capacity was to increase by 100,000 seats. And none of these things seem to be happening. And they have a deadline of 2030 on it. I think that report was published back in 2023 or 2024. But it's like, they're just not listening. Like, why are these things not being implemented? Yeah. If they're all written there in their own report.
0: Well, it's frustrating, and we can hear that, Laura, for yourself and for Eleanor, because it obviously has implications for, you know, your own family life and work and getting to work yourselves and having to make decisions and considerations around that. As Eleanor told us herself earlier, that she may even have to not be in a position to go back to work if she can't find or if she can't get a school bus place for her son as well. The email, if you want to tell us your own school transport, school bus story, if you can't get a school place, wherever you are in the country, let us know. The email is lunchtimelive@newstalk.com. For the moment, though, to Eleanor and Laura, thanks a million to you both for getting in touch with us. Listeners got in touch to say, I live far enough away from the school to qualify for a bus ticket. My daughter lives between my house and her mother's house. Her mother tried to get me to apply for the bus ticket, even though she always gets dropped to the school, either by me on my way to work or by her mother on the way to work, just in case she wants the experience. Or we're stuck. I've refused to take somebody else's place. Unfortunately, some people don't consider others, says this listener. 087 1400 106, that is the WhatsApp number. Still to come.

0: Yeah, everything you need to know about tomorrow night's rare solar eclipse.
1: This is the best of News Talk. The best bits from the last 24 hours.
0: Now, a solar eclipse will be visible from Ireland tomorrow evening, and Professor Peter Gallagher, who's the director of DIASC Dunsink Observatory, is with me on Lunchtime Live. What exactly can we expect, Peter?
2: Well, good afternoon. It's going to be a really interesting thing to observe. From just after 6 p.m. tomorrow evening, the moon will gradually move in front of the sun, and it'll take a little bite out of the sun, effectively. And then as the hour progresses to just about 7 p.m., about 96 to 98% of the sun will be blocked out at about 7 p.m. So it'll actually go, you know, it'll be like dusk all of a sudden. So it'll get a little dark, and, you know, that'll be a eerie, yeah. I would say.
0: Why is this so rare?
2: Why is it so rare? Well, it's just that, I mean, it's really unusual that the moon is about the same size in the sky as the sun is, and not in the same plane. They don't, you know, rotate in the same plane. The moon is slightly off at an angle, and so only from time to time that they exactly line up. Now, there's eclipses that happen across the planet Earth lots of times, but in Ireland, it's just so infrequent that it's going to happen here. So it's going to be 2090 before we see a total solar in Ireland, and we'll see a few partials along the way, but this is the deepest one that we're going to see.
0: So sorry, you won't see this again. What's happening tomorrow evening that you can view from the Emerald Isle, you won't see this again till 2090?
2: A 98%? Not at all. No. We'll see some 20% and so on, but we're not going to see a 98%.
0: And when did we last see this?
2: Yeah, 1999 was the last time, and so, you know, a lot of people, this is a lifetime ago.
0: Yeah.
2: And so the 1999 eclipse, it just went south of Cork, and it clipped Cornwall in England, and then went across France and across out to the Black Sea, so the shadow of the moon did, and that was pretty spectacular for those people. But yeah, partial eclipses are rare, and total solar eclipses are even more rare.
0: Do you remember that last one in 1999?
2: I do. I was in Bulgaria with my head under a t-shirt trying to look at a computer screen because we were running an eclipse experiment, and we were trying to image the solar atmosphere, which you can only see during a total eclipse. And it went well. We got some pretty pictures, and we learned a little bit about how the solar atmosphere works.
0: Because Caoimhe Lyons, who's a science facilitator at the Blackrock Castle Observatory, is joining us, Peter, on the line as well. I mean, that's why there's such a fascination, isn't it, Caoimhe, about this? It's the fact that so many people won't have witnessed the last one, and, I mean, unlikely maybe to witness the next one.
3: Yeah, absolutely. Like, I didn't see the one in 1999. I wasn't born yet. And that's why I'm so excited that we're going to have 96% in Cork.
0: So is the southern region is the best place to watch, to see this tomorrow evening, or to get a glimpse of it at least?
3: Absolutely, yeah. And if you go a little bit more west as well, it gets slightly better. But definitely we're calling Cork the eclipse capital because of all the cities in Ireland, we're going to have the deepest partial solar eclipse.
0: Okay, so the south and the southwest, that's right, is it?
3: Yes, correct. Yeah.
0: But the big thing about this, Peter, is that you can't actually look at this. I mean, you have to mind your eyes, don't you?
2: Oh, yeah, absolutely. So eclipse glasses are a safe way of looking at it. So these have a special lens in them, and that stops, blocks out the harmful radiation. But a pair of sunglasses is dangerous to look at the sun through. So the safest thing to do is just get a card, a stiff piece of card, like from a cornflakes box or from just a box, and put a little hole in it, a little pinhole in it, and then you can project an image

0: but it can be. Like, if you have a solar filter that's designed for your telescope, by all means, go crazy. But most people don't have access to that. So the safest way is glasses or the projector method.
1: So it's incredibly, I suppose, important, Peter, for people that while this is so rare and we're talking about it because of the rarity of the event, and people are going to want to have the memory of this, and of course Instagram and TikTok and posting videos and social media, they need to be super careful about how they actually view this tomorrow night, Peter.
2: Yeah, absolutely. The projection method is the best thing. Do not look through it in a binoculars. I can guarantee you that you will lose your eyesight. I wouldn't. It is very, very dangerous. If you have a binoculars and you put it onto a piece of paper, the paper will go on fire. So that would be, you know, what will happen to your retina. Yeah. So do not do it under any circumstances. With a phone, a mobile phone, you know, when it's totally eclipsed, you could probably point a mobile phone up to it safely and take a quick shot and go away from it. But there's a risk to that as well. So I wouldn't condone it, but it might be worth a shot if you're under a tree or if you have a little bit of shade or something like that.
1: But basically, don't stare at this tomorrow night.
2: The thing to do is there's a website called eclipse26.ie, and you can go there and you can find all of the public events that are going on. So there's one in the Phoenix Park if you're in Dublin, there's some in Armagh. If you're in Armagh, you can go to there, the safe of viewing. Birk Castle also has some safe viewing as well, and there'll be experts there that will have small telescopes with special filters on them that you can go and actually have a look through. So that's actually really cool to have a look through a special solar telescope, and then you'll get a view with an expert there, and you can ask all the complicated questions about the sun and the moon and solar eclipses.
1: The texter here, listening to your own memory, Peter, the 1999 solar eclipse, tells me that they remember it well. They watched it through welding goggles that they had.
2: The thing about welding goggles is it's just there's a variety of welding goggles, so you need to know the exact one that is specifically able to protect your eyes, so it wouldn't take the risk.
1: So what time tomorrow evening, Caoimhe, are we likely to be able to view this?
0: So the moon starts to bite into the sun at about 6:15. It's going to reach totality at about 7:13 for Cork specifically. That'll last about 10 minutes and then it'll finish up and the moon will move away from the sun at about 8:10. So there's lots of time to view it, and there's, like I said, 10 minutes of like the darkest part of the eclipse.
1: Yeah, Dexter here wondering about the Midlands to the west, that it's going to be quite overcast tomorrow evening apparently, so they feel they won't be able to enjoy it or get a glimpse at all. Is that true?
0: I mean, you sometimes can see through a little bit of cloud, so definitely go outside on the off chance, but I did see the Midlands aren't looking good all right, unfortunately. Yeah.
1: There's a lot of hype though, isn't there, Peter, about this?
2: Yeah, there's a lot of interest in it. You know, it's a natural phenomenon, and it's a really unique natural phenomenon. And it kind of puts, you know, I've been studying astronomy and space science and, you know, the sun for 30 years almost at this point, and it just still has, there's still a human emotion to observing this. It's just so infrequent, and it's just kind of weird to see the light just dim all of a sudden and then it comes back. So, and it kind of puts it all in perspective that we, you know, we sit on these heavenly spheres that rotate in the cosmos, and we're just one of these planets with the moon around us and, you know, and a sun. So it just puts it all in perspective for me.
1: And just a final question, Caoimhe, this texter is wondering, I don't know if they're in the south of the country, but they're concerned about driving home tomorrow evening because they're going to be driving in that particular time period you mentioned. Will it be safe in the car or safe from the car?
0: It should be safe in the car. I definitely would turn on the L headlights though, just to be sure, but you should be fine.
1: Okay, all right. Well, look, I'm sure there'll be plenty more chat about the solar eclipse going to be visible from Ireland tomorrow evening, as Caoimhe and Peter mentioned, from about 6 to 8pm. Described, as you heard the guy saying, the best opportunity to see an eclipse of this scale up until about 2090, which is pretty incredible. Email is lunchtimelive@newstalk.com. Peter Gallagher and Caoimhe Lyons, thanks a million to you both for joining us on the programme today. Now, a little earlier at the start of the show, we were talking about the appropriate age to talk to children about consent.
3: I think consent is all about how you react with your child, you know, around, say, things like, for example, if granny comes around for a visit to the house, you're not going to say to your child, give granny a hug. It's all about stitching into your everyday interactions with your child that you respect their wishes and that you allow them to take decisions. And I think this is really

0: important too for preschool, for example, children going to preschool and the preschool providers. I think it's a really important part of training for primary school teachers also to have in their training programs that they are actually conscious of the meaning of consent and how giving consent freely, what that means. We're in power positions with children, and we don't want for the child to feel that they're being made to do something, you know, like, for example, simple body touch, you know, like, so that's really, I think, important, that a child's personal space is respected.
1: Yeah, Ellen O'Malley Dunlop there from the Council of Europe's group of experts on action against violence against women and domestic violence, telling us earlier today why she thinks children of preschool age should be taught about consent. Really interesting conversation, and a lot of very mixed views actually about that. If you want to listen back, the podcast is up. It's available. It's on the Go Loud app. You can simply subscribe there to Lunchtime Live. Fionnuala Jones is in for Sean. How's things?
2: Hi, how are you?
1: Not too bad at all. What are you chatting about today?
3: We are talking about group holidays.
2: Oh, brilliant.
3: Yeah, what to expect. I suppose maybe more how to manage expectations as well, depending on what type of trip you're on, who you're with.
1: I'm only back from one there at the weekend.
3: Okay, so what kind of role do you fulfill? Are you the person that's up early organising everything? Are you the treasurer
1: I'm the organiser, all right. Yeah, okay. Yeah. And every other year I've sort of organised everything to a T.
3: Okay, and yeah. Do people appreciate that, or are you having to...
1: I don't know, they're probably afraid to say it, but sure. But they all had a great time.
3: Exactly.
1: This year there was much more, you know, democracy around, will we go here, will we go there, yeah. What about there, and there's a lot of faffing then that goes on about that,
3: yeah.
1: You know?
3: Well,
1: so maybe I just need to keep being a dictator and give them an itinerary and it's grand.
3: Maybe, because as you say,
1: but
3: then
1: they want to come.
3: Exactly, and you get things done, you see things, so there you go. We were talking about that, wedding vow renewals, they're on the rise in Ireland.
1: Are you going to consider that?
3: God, don't threaten me with a good time, Andrea, you know, like, really? But I suppose big expense, and I suppose we were talking about that with
1: Sarah
3: Kennedy as well.
1: It's a real excuse for a party, isn't it?
3: Excuse for a party, but then also if it is about the vows, do you need the party? Is it a little from Colm A?
1: Just have a party for a birthday instead. Don't bother.
3: Exactly. Yeah, I don't need
1: really
3: an excuse
1: American,
3: for a party,
1: isn't it?
3: And then also, are you suffering with FOMO, the fear of messing up?
1: Oh,
3: which I definitely am. I feel like I'm permanently waiting for a phone call from someone to give out to me about something.
1: Yeah.
3: Not really sure. So we're talking about that as well.
1: So we're concerned about that now, on top of missing out.
3: Yeah, exactly. We can't win. We can't win. We're missing out. We're messing up. It's all gone.
1: Kind of hard to get the balance right. Fionnuala with you from 2 to 4 this afternoon. Thanks a million, Fionnuala. We are talking to Barry Kenny next. He's here to answer all your ear and roll air and questions.
4: 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Conversation that counts.
1: Yes, it's Ask the Expert here in Lunchtime Live. And this week, Barry Kenny, who's the head of corporate communications with Éire Nó Éireann, is in the hot seat to answer all of your questions. How's things, Barry? All
5: very good?
1: Good,
5: Andrea, and you, yes?
1: Yeah, not too bad at all. 087 1400 106, that is the WhatsApp number. Get your messages, your voice notes into us, Barry. Only too delighted to answer them for you. Are there much repair works been carried out at the moment?
5: We've actually taken it pretty handy through the summer. It's such a busy summer with events. The last one we had on the Dart Line, I think, was the June bank holiday, and we've nothing until mid-September.
1: Yeah.
5: More localised works, but with every weekend there's a concert on, there's a match on, there's something on, which is great, and it's really, really busy.
1: Right, question for Barry. I recently got the train from Dunboyne to the city, found no seats, a lot of people squashed against the doors and on the aisles for after one pit stop. The line opened in 2010 with 3 carriages. We still have 3 carriages, even though Dunboyne and the surrounding areas have increased in population. Bennettstown has almost 500 units currently being built beside the M3 Parkway station. A new development of 715 units also recently passed permission beside the Dunboyne station. So when is there going to be more carriages from a Dunboyne resident?
5: Well, there are definitely more services since 2010 as well. Our next new trains are coming into service next year. We're getting new battery electric Darts. They will go on the Drogheda line, but they will free up some other commuter trains and intercity trains for other routes, and the Maynooth Dunboyne line would absolutely be in the mix for that. And we've got 285 of those carriages coming in over the next few years. So as more of those come into service, again, we are able to free up, and ultimately, of course, the Maynooth Dunboyne line will actually become a Dart as part of the Dart Plus investment, with the physical works on that starting next year.
1: So the 285 they're new carriages?
5: Yes, they are.
1: Yeah,
5: indeed,
1: okay.
5: Yeah.
1: So will they replace?
5: No, 185 of them are brand new capacity, and 100 of them will replace the the original Dart, which is still running since 1984, the first Dart carriages. So 185 of those are completely new capacity, which is obviously significant.
1: So will that mean there'll be increased services or just more carriages on that a particular service?
5: With those, you'll get more carriages than individual services, but the Dart Plus works, which we're also doing, as I say, those works will start on the Maynooth Dunboyne line next year in terms of the enabling works. That will ultimately allow us to run more trains as well.
1: 087 1400 106, that is the WhatsApp number. This texter recently travelled from Galway to Dublin on the train. Took ages. Next time I'm going to drive. So I'm wondering, why are the train services so slow?
5: They're not slow. We have very good line speeds there. One of the issues we have on quite a bit of the network on the Galway line after Port Arlington would be one of these is we've got single track. So you've got to wait for a passing section of track at certain points along the route. We are looking at Port Arlington Athlone to see what the scope is in terms of doubling track there. We're putting a passing section in at Oran Mór at the moment. Again, to both increase frequency and allow trains go more quickly as well. And actually, the Galway route is so busy. We've increased that service quite a number of times.
1: But it's still two and a half hours. We got
5: There's a few 2 hours 15s there as well. It needs to be more. Yeah, but you want it as relaxing and enjoyable and comfortable a journey on it. But we do want to expand the service and improve the journey times. And a lot of the investment that's built around the All-Ireland Rail Review will focus on that. So right now, the Oran Mór works are happening. We have a brand new station in Kent Station. Just nearing completion, looks amazing. And again, with the new carriages, frees up intercity carriages, allows us to do some work, some extra work on the routes.
1: Listener here is getting in touch about Houston Station. Caters for half the country. It's huge. Many people travel to Dublin for medical reasons and need assistance getting from the platform to the Lewis or taxi services. Irish Rail say you can book this, but when you arrive, there's nobody to meet you. When you get off the platform, if you phone, you're told all the wheelchairs are busy. I thought it was dreadful, especially if you have a medical appointment. I booked the day before I leave for Dublin and confirm at the ticket desk when leaving. Doesn't seem to make a difference. On return last time, two other people were ahead of me for assistance, but had been told there were no wheelchairs available. When I kicked up a fuss, a wheelchair magically appeared. Is there just one wheelchair for all of Houston?
5: No, I get the exact detail for you, Andrea, but look, obviously it's hugely important that people book assistance, that it's provided, that it's ready. We are bringing in a new assistance app, which will give, I think, stronger confirmation for customers. We have a very, I have to say, if there has been service fall downs, it's not acceptable because we're effectively 99.99% in terms of those assistance, but it has to be 100%. It may simply have been a staff availability issue at that particular time, unfortunately, for which we apologise. But it's critically important. Like, we're investing to make access easier, but as the customer says, at times you need assistance between the front of the station.
1: That's a fair point for that listener, and obviously frustrating for them. So for people listening today, you know, like at the airport, if they need assistance or maybe a wheelchair assistance around the airport for walking, how do you make contact with Aaron or there?
5: We have an access@irishrail.ie email. There's also the phone line as well. And a lot of customers who are regular customers actually make arrangements with their local station as well. But the accessibility app that we're bringing in later this year, it'll be app, it'll be phone line, it will be website 24/7, allowing you to book that, to get confirmation that the assistance is there for you. And also it'll be better for our staff because they'll see where they have to be and when.
1: 087 1400 106 WhatsApp number. We'll fly through some of these. You'll be glad to know, listener looking to start an apprenticeship. So when can you apply for them to start after the Leaving Cert of 2027?
5: We will be in the spring of next year. This year it was February, March that we advertised for 2026, so similar time of year. Very, very popular apprenticeship program. We've got 40 apprentices starting now in September. We actually had the UK government over in the week to look at our apprentice centre because Andy Milburn is very keen on is very keen on apprenticeships, and it was great to have the British ambassador and his representative for this over to have a look at our Ridge Corps apprentice school.
1: Listener wondering about when will there be extra carriages in the train from Wicklow town. Currently the 7:30 a.m. train has people standing from Wicklow to Dunleary.
5: Yep, very, very busy route. We have an investment there. We are going to be increasing the frequency of the service. It's to an hourly service all day. It's going to again have the battery electric darts. It is probably kind of 2029 that we're going to have a significant improvement there, I'm afraid. I don't want to give a false station or whatever. We'll be lengthening platform as well to Wicklow to allow longer trains on all of the services as well.
1: Ask Barry when the second entrance to Pierce Station, one of the country's busiest, why it closes at 7 p.m. each day.
5: That is actually something we work with. It's for peak, I suppose. It's a peak overflow and it goes out onto Pierce Street as opposed to the main entrance on Westland Row. And it's a security thing. We've got a better, I suppose, foot flow and we manage the security after night. It is also through Trinity College's property as well, so we have an agreement there with them.
1: Why is there no train stations or stops in Kilmallock and County Limerick and Blarney, which is a busy commuter town for Cork, both serviced by the Dublin Cork railway line?
5: Well, the Blarney we are, that is one of eight stations that we are planning to open in the Cork commuter area. We've already got two planning applications in for Blackpool and Dunkettle. Blarney would be further on. No immediate plans for Kilmallock. Charleville is relatively close there, but look, obviously if in the future there's scope there, we own the property around there and it is something that we can develop.
1: Listener says, I'm a Lewis driver and I've applied a couple of times to be a train driver. Never get past the assessment stage. I do a very similar job. Surely you can bypass some of the stuff if I'm doing a similar job already.
5: Well, ultimately, I suppose they're hugely popular. I mean, we have, I think the last round of driver applications, we had something like 8,500 applications. So we do have to do quite a significant sift in the first instance to make it a more manageable process. The assessment is there. It's equal for everybody. Mm-hmm. All I'd say is hope the listener keeps trying. Yeah. Whatever, but we are expanding and we will be recruiting again.
1: The train from Castlebar the last day was selling tickets to Dublin for Coach G. There was no Coach G though when people arrived and they were left standing for 3 hours.
5: Well, if it's a case that has happened, there may be a late maintenance issue where there's a fault and a train has to be replaced and it isn't one that, I suppose, matches the same size. If you've booked a seat and if your seat or an alternative isn't available, we will refund you and we'd apologise for that.
1: If you're on a phantom carriage, get on to you.
5: Well, it's not something that's done deliberately. It would only be, I mean, the alternative things is not happen. Running any train, you know, and obviously we will ensure that a service runs in that situation.
1: Lister just wants to say that they had a really pleasant experience from Dublin to Tralee and Tralee to Dublin yesterday. Cleanliness was obvious in the trains and in Houston.
5: It was great to hear. And as I say, anybody with other similar stories, please feel free to phone in a message.
1: I live 20 miles outside of Kent Station in Cork. I often have to drive to Dublin because I can't get a space at the station. Notwithstanding the fact that I actually had bought the train ticket.
5: It is, I have to say, our car park in Kent Station is under pressure. It is something we're looking at to see, is there anything that we can do? It's a very tight property around there. What I will say is between bus services are improving, our own Cork commuter services will be improving, so there'll be improved transport links into Kent Station, but it is a challenge. It's a challenge we have in quite a few stations as we become busier.
1: Why will the passenger rail service between Adair and Limerick only run for the Ryder Cup? Surely it's an opportunity to open up a new permanent rail service on an exceptionally busy route.
5: Well, it's
1: great question.
5: The line is being developed for freight initially. We'll have the Foynes freight line finished at the end of this year and operational next year. There's quite a significant investment that would be required to have services in and out of Limerick. The freight services and indeed the Ryder Cup services will be going out towards Limerick Junction. So firstly, we're not running a Limerick to Adair service at the Ryder Cup. We're connecting from Dublin, Cork and Kerry at Limerick Junction through. Look, the line will be there. We certainly see scope in the future to invest in this, but for now it is freight, with the exception of that temporary station out there for the Ryder Cup.
1: For the Ryder Cup. Recently travelled from Dublin to Cork on Irish Rail at around 6 p.m. It was my first time taking the train in Ireland. I was surprised to learn that I couldn't purchase a half bottle of wine or a cold beer for the journey.
5: Can't buy any alcohol on board at the moment. Apologies about that. That's something we did serve it prior to COVID, obviously when everything stopped during COVID. When it came back, antisocial behaviour was just, you know, the issue was growing, and we just made a decision, look, we will leave it. And I think people are broadly surviving without it.
1: Well, surviving without that, a lot of people too, as you can imagine, getting in touch about the fact third world service to Westport. You can't even get a cup of tea.
5: We're very, very, very, very close. I'd love to be able to tell you today about, we are planning a pilot service on at least one of the other routes. I can't tell you yet. We're not quite finished with arrangements, but it is something in quarter three of this year, which brings us to the end of September. We will definitely be starting.
1: But it's only a pilot run
5: on
1: one
5: route. It is a pilot,
1: because
5: basically what we're doing is, can we provide this service commercially? Because right now we're funded for catering. It only covers Dublin, Cork and Belfast, which obviously benefits Kerry and Limerick as well. But this is the scene.
1: A vending machine.
5: Can it?
1: Surely we can get vending machines.
5: Now, we put vending machines in, we've got to take seats out, and we've just had a caller talk about
1: seats,
5: whatever, you know. It is something we're looking at as well. There's electrics, there's things like that. But ultimately, I think people would like a trolley service, yeah, and that's what we're going to try and get sorted.
1: Barry Kenny, Head of Corporate Communications for There and We're There. And Barry, fair play to you for coming in to answer listener questions, as always. We were talking to Amelia about endometriosis earlier in the programme and about why she can't qualify for disability payment or illness payment. And the Department of Social Protection have come back to us to say, to qualify for a disability allowance, a person must have an injury, disease or physical or mental disability that has continued or may be expected to continue for at least 1 year, be substantially restricted from doing work that would otherwise be suitable for a person of their age, experience or qualifications. You have to be 16 to 66, satisfy a means test and satisfy the residential conditions as well. If you want to listen back to Amelia's story, podcast on the GoLoud app, you can subscribe there to Lunchtime Live. 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Fionnuala will keep you company next, and we'll chat to you at midday tomorrow.
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3: Hello there, you're listening to Moncrief. Fionnuala Jones filling in for Sean today. 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First up, we are talking about the phenomenon that is FOMO, the fear of messing up. Why are more teenagers struggling with it? Stephanie Regan, clinical psychotherapist and co-host of Tough Love Podcast, joins me now. Good afternoon, Stephanie.
8: Hi, Fionnuala. Nice to talk to you.
3: So this idea of FOMO, fear, yes, of messing up as opposed to missing out, is probably the one we're more familiar, yes, with. Where did this even come from?
8: Well, I think it's interesting. I mean, these little terms take up, don't they? And they're useful because they do give people an opportunity to focus on something that's a little bit maybe nebulous or a little bit fleeting. And I think it's quite useful because we're very aware of it in our work with young people and indeed, you know, even young adults. We would notice that there is this, you know, the fear of messing up kind of shows up in different ways with them. It would be, they would be the procrastinators, the ones who keep putting things off, the ones who kind of withdraw from things and say, oh, that's not for me, I'm not going to do that. And really the dynamic that's going on is they're less interested in trying. You know, they're kind of afraid of the trying that we all understand in things. You try it out, maybe you're not good, then you learn more and you go forward and you get a bit better. But sometimes what happens is that the sort of risk that they feel, there's a kind of a risk to doing things, a risk to trying things, and they go into the kind of withdrawal mode. So that's when we see it in anxiety as well with them. But I would look for it, especially with avoidance, with procrastination. And it's quite associated, which is kind of interesting. It's associated with very overprotective kind of parenting, but not just overprotecting them from risk, but overprotecting them from failure. In other words, trying to help them not to feel it. That's not necessarily a good thing. We all have to learn to deal with, you know, setbacks, deal with not being able to do it, and being able to kind of check ourselves and find out how to do it better. Do you know how to find our strengths?
3: So helicopter parenting is a factor, as you're saying.
8: Yes, I
3: there.
8: Think so.
3: But what else could cause a teenager to become this risk averse? I mean, you're saying this kind, yes, of trend is growing. Why is that?
8: Well, I think it's going, I think it's always been there, but okay, it's not so much that there is more of it, as much as that there is a I suppose the world is a little more scary sometimes for parents these days. We know a lot more about every risk that there is. So I think from a parenting point of view, people can be a little more extra cautious. But the thing that's often at the back of this is less about fear, if you like, and more about the tendency for parents to overpraise their children. This is another sort of, there's two sides to it, if you like. The parent can overpraise, like, you know, Johnny is wonderful. We've all met them. Johnny is wonderful. You're such a smart guy, smarter than all the other 3-year-olds, smarter than all the other 10-year-olds. Not really. And it's not
6: Johnny's
8: really,
6: a melt.
8: And it's not really a great help, because what's happening with that is you are really giving the child a kind of an inflated sense of themselves without what we would say the commensurate kind of achievement blocks, you know? So instead of saying, hey, Johnny, you worked really well at that. You put effort into that, and that's why you were good. That's why you were a little better than, you know, let's say, this person, because you really put the work in. And when they fail, what you have to do, when they fail, we all trip and fail. We all know as a child, you started on something, you weren't great at it, and you look around you and there's people much better at it. And are they just smarter? So you don't go to the smarts, you go really to the effort, less to the talent. And we know later they have to accept that other people are talented in different areas more than you are, do you know? And you find your own strengths. But in the initial sort of stages of parenting, it's just so important that you teach them to review and think about what do they need to get better. Think about what you did there. Now, what do we need? I mean, it's kind of the Montessori thinking too, isn't it? You know, you give them the blocks and you let them go at it and you help them to kind of find their way through. So that's what you're really trying to do with kids. And those who don't do it, there's a lot of research around this, that the parents who overpraise and overvalue the child's achievements, they are weakening the child in terms of being able to withstand failure. They also are the children who study less.
6: Okay, because, that's interesting.
8: Yeah, because they don't really see the point. Like everybody already thinks they're brilliant. What's the bloody point in studying? Everybody, all I have to do now is either, you know, stay with what I have, which is everybody thinks I'm great, or study and maybe not do as well. And I end up then sort of in many ways disappointing them.
6: Yeah.
8: So this becomes a little bit of a toxic kind of loop. So it's something even myself, I would say, as a parent, you know, it's very easy as, you know, obviously, you know, many years ago, we didn't have this kind of information. And we kind of thought praise was really important. But overpraise is actually toxic.
6: But that's what I was going to say when you were talking about that and that practice of overpraising. I'm sure social media has a lot to do with that. I think we're seeing, and I don't want to conflate concepts or anything like that, but even the way gentle parenting is talked about in inverted commas, and that's kind of lost meaning because it's been diluted through social media and everything else. But as you said, there definitely has been this move to, oh no, we should be praising and we should make sure that they know that they are great, and your children probably are great, but you can dip the scales.
8: Confidence.
6: Yeah, exactly.
8: And I get it. Like, we don't want to go back to the old ways where, you know, you children were to be seen and not heard. We're not, but we have to find that the pendulum has to swing back. You have to realize what you're doing. You're prepping your child for life, and failure is part of life. Life is a learning curve, and they have to be, I mean, I see so many people, even in school, they will, you know, parents in school, the child has a problem with the teacher, you know, and they're kind of really very quick looking to blame the teacher. I mean, also, and teachers aren't perfect, we get that, but I tell you, you know, they've learned a lot more than the child has. So, I mean, I think it's very useful to help children to navigate it. And sometimes you have to make decisions, but mostly you have to teach them, this is a place where you learn to manage authority. This is a place in your head, you're saying to yourself, this is where they learn to manage the other children and get on with different personality types. You will see that the children who don't get on in school are the people who don't get on in the organization. They're the people who have problems later in different environments. You've got to learn to deal with all these setbacks, the people who don't like you. Yeah, not everybody's going to like you, honey, you know, and you have to step back from that. You have to help them to navigate that. We don't need everybody to like us. And do you like everybody? And think about that. And you help them to break it down. So there's a number of things there that I think are really interesting in fear of messing up. And another really important one, if I may say, Fionnuala, is just teaching your child to be compassionate with themselves around failure. When you mess up or you do something wrong, don't move in to say, oh, no, you're fine, Johnny. Don't even think about that. You're fine. And you're so good at so many other things. Wrong. Instead, you say, okay, Johnny, look, you didn't get that right. That's okay. We all make mistakes. Life is a learning. You know, what are you going to do? Think about it. See if I could, is there anything I need to do to help you? Or is there something else you need to work on those pieces that you're weak on so you can get better?
3: What if you're a parent, though, that also is potentially suffering with a bit of FOMO? They are also, you know, kind of constantly, the fear of messing up is kind of taking over their lives. And then the child is probably looking at the parent and nearly mirroring that, I suppose. That's probably tough to deal with as well.
8: Well, of course. I mean, we know you're absolutely right, Fiona. You know, there's a co-regulation always goes on, you know, between parents and child. Obviously, we know this from early sort of months of life. But also, as life goes on, there's a constant picking up of the parental mood. And whichever parent, doesn't always be mother, it could be, you know, whichever parent is very present, or indeed both. And I mean, I would meet this a lot where, say, for example, the mother is socially anxious or the father is socially anxious, and then you have the child. They haven't really got the skills, do you know? They haven't got the projection. They haven't got the confidence to step in. So in many ways, the parent's trauma is coming down, or the parent's sort of anxiety is coming down. So, well, you know, I always say it, therapy breaks the cycle. I'm not saying everybody needs therapy, but if you can't see the pattern yourself, and if you can't change the pattern yourself, you probably need the eye of somebody else, somebody clinical, to have a little look. Doesn't take a lot, but it does take sometimes the external listening to catch that.
3: You've touched on some of them, but what would you say are the biggest signs that a teenager might be struggling with this FOMO?
8: Well, I think avoiding subjects, or avoiding involvement in sport or whatever it is, you know, or in really committing to things, kind of, you know, saying, well, maybe I'm not sure, I don't know. So they're kind of, you know, stepping back from it all the time, stepping back from things that you kind of know they should be really catching into at this point in, you know, in their life. So I think there's that part. Procrastinating, anxiety, I suppose. And I mean, anxiety can be ever present, but it can be related to many things. I would always look out for this, funny enough. So I think people should look out for it. Is it about comparison? Remember, we also have, you know, added into the fear of messing up is the perfectionism of our social media and of the very visual kind of lives we're living in. Do you know, it's much more, everybody, we can see everything. We can see who's great and who isn't. We can see what's right and what's not. Whereas for a lot of, you know, in sort of 20 years ago, there was a lot more imagining what it might be like. But there's kind of a fixedness, isn't there, about the visual. And I think that's very difficult for younger people, because it's very clear and very definite. And they're just evolving, you know, gorgeous little young people with their lovely personalities coming through. And there's quite a shape sort of around them, something that's quite fixed, which I think can be very anxiety provoking for them. And I think it can feed into this fear of messing up, feed more into the procrastination, feed more into the anxiety. So I just think we have to really, don't be afraid of them failing. Teach them how to manage it, because it's a big, big part of life. I mean, I'm, you know, in my sixth decade of my life, there's still things that don't work out. Got to be able to deal with that.
3: Yeah. Can over-involvement in your child's life, though, also contribute to some of their doubts? You know, you're talking about maybe like coercive control.
8: Well, I wouldn't so much think of it as, I suppose, I think of that term, we think of that term more in the partnership way, but I think that sometimes you can have parents living their lives through their children too much. Too involved in their emotional world, not believing in the strength and sort of resilience of their children. And so sort of trying to fill every hole, trying to fill every gap, trying to fill every, make sure they don't feel anything bad. Let them feel it. It's okay.
3: Yeah.
8: They're fine. They've got lots of good stuff. Something I often find myself saying to parents is, remember, you're trying to give him everything, him or her, everything that you feel you needed and didn't get. But the big problem here is your child is not starting where you started. You know, you'll see this with people when they're, you know, they maybe they didn't have a lot of money, or they didn't have a lot of, you know, comfort in their childhood. So they're making sure, you know, that the child has security, has lovely dresses, she has lovely dresses, or you know what I mean, lovely clothes, lovely holidays. And but that overabundance is maybe not matched. It's not going to have the same result. I suppose that's what I'm saying. I'm not saying don't do it, but it's not going to have the same result as it does in you, because in you it's appeasing a kind of a gap that you had in childhood. But for them, it's just an abundance on top of many more abundances. So you have to be careful of what the outcome is. I don't know, I hope I didn't confuse with that, but I think it's just an important point. Your child is already starting with all the love you have for them and all the security that you have for them. And maybe if you didn't experience that, just remember that. You've already given them a lot.
3: Yeah, that's a great point. Stephanie Regan.
8: And just prep them for failure.
3: Prep them for failure. Failure is part of life. Life is a learning curve. Stephanie Regan, clinical psychotherapist and co-host of Tough Love Podcast. Thank you so much.
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3: You're listening to Siobhan Creef on News Talk. Fionnuala Jones filling in for Sean. 087 1400 106 is the WhatsApp number. Now, wedding vows, they're meant to last a lifetime, but more couples are choosing to say them all over again. Whether it's marking a milestone anniversary, celebrating getting through difficult times, or including children who weren't there the first time, vow renewals are growing in popularity. We're joined now by a blog wedding expert, Sarah Kennedy, to explain why. Hello, Sarah, how are you?
9: Hello, Fionnuala. Thanks for having me in.
3: Where has this come from, this idea of a vow renewal?
9: Well, like everything with weddings, it's right down to social media. So vow renewals have been around for as long as the day, right? So we know that it's not something that's particularly new, but it's becoming a little bit more mainstream. And a lot of that is because social media has given us more sharing power. People who are doing it are sharing what they're doing, and then other people get inspired by that and then want to emulate that. So it's becoming just that little bit more. Now, I'm not going to say in Ireland it's become, you know, very mainstream, but it is definitely less of a surprise when you hear people are doing it, and we know why people do it. So we know people hitting a milestone wedding anniversary, they've hit 40 years, 20 years, something really significant, and they want to just reiterate those vows to each other. So it's not like they're coming up with something new, it's just to reiterate and say, you know, we're 20 years, 40 years in. A lot of the time when people are doing vow renewals, it might be that they've come through adversity, maybe potentially nearly split up or and have come back together to each other, or have gone through a really difficult time over a number of years and want to just reaffirm that commitment and might come up with new vows. So there's that idea as well. And then you've got another piece where, which we've seen really, really recently with Brooklyn Beckham and Nicola Peltz, whereby the wedding didn't go the way they wanted it to go. So they had this original wedding day. They weren't happy with it, so they went off and they didn't do another wedding per se. They renewed their vows and had something more intimate and slimmed down with her family.
3: How many years was that after the wedding?
9: Oh, it was a few months.
3: Yeah.
9: So they have two separate, so they have come out and said that they do not celebrate their wedding anniversary as the original date. It is the vow renewal date, which is their wedding anniversary that they celebrate. So they've completely cut it out of their history and have removed it. So you do see different pieces like that. But I think naturally when people see this whole concept of a vow renewal, what they're seeing is it's an opportunity, first of all, for you as a couple to say, we're still here. You know, this is what we mean to each other. But it's also another excuse for a little bit of a party. So that's also playing a big role.
3: Yeah.
9: We've seen, you know, social media influencers, celebrities doing it. And it is, you know, it is very Instagrammable as well. So, you know, naturally when a general audience see it, they can feel very inspired and want to replicate that.
3: Yeah, I've definitely seen it on the increase over the last year or so in Ireland. Because as you said, it's not a new concept. If anyone's familiar with the Real Housewives world, they consider if a couple or one of the housewives decides to renew their vows, generally speaking, it's considered like a kiss of death for their relationship.
9: Oh, they're doing
3: it to kind of, you know, again, obviously for the cameras as well, and also to kind of prove their love, and then they end up getting divorced like 6 months later.
9: Is that actually a stat? That's terrible, isn't it?
3: Yeah.
9: There you go. That's the kiss of death.
3: Kiss of death. Honestly, I'm telling you. But look, you've listed some really nice reasons there as well. If, as you said, a couple's gone through something, children are now in the picture and they want to include them. That's all very nice, right? When you include the party element, and I say this as someone, I'm speaking for the people who hate parties and don't want to go, but that's not necessarily my position. I love a party. If anyone is renewing their vows, I'll go, I'll give you cash, whatever. But I can imagine you get an invitation in the post to a vow renewal, and some people would be like, like, what am I, you're already married. What is the point of this? Now, is there an expectation for me to give you another gift, even though I paid for your wedding, technically? Like, what's wrong with just having an anniversary party? Like, why are we going through this rigmarole?
9: So this is it. Typically, when we looked at, you know, vow renewals, it was something between the couple, quite small, in a back garden or something very, very, very small. But now we're seeing people making a big party out of it. And like that, to get an invitation in the door to go to a vow renewal is unusual. It's not as mainstream, and, you know, even in America, it's, you know, it's quite a flamboyant ask to get asked to. But there's no set down etiquette at this moment in time that you should be gifting cash or anything like that, because it's not the same scale as a wedding day, right? So first of all, I take that off the table. You know, maybe if you want to give a token gift or something like that, that's completely at your discretion. But, you know, a vow renewal isn't like you're getting a start on life, like the way, so if you think about gifting with a wedding, that was to let a couple get started on their journey, you know, to give them a head start. With the renewal, it's business as usual. So, like, I will not be subscribing to, you know, getting into another 250 in a card for a renewal.
3: Certainly
9: you stung
3: not.
9: Me once, you won't get me again.
3: Are they usually held on the same day as the original wedding, or are you finding couples are differentiating? Are they picking a new date with significance to them, or does it all depend?
9: It all depends. But yeah, more than likely they will do it on their wedding anniversary, particularly for the couples who are celebrating a milestone. They're going to do that. And then after that, it's a little bit more kind of loose. But yeah, they tend to try and get it in and around when they originally got married.
3: Interesting, interesting. Are you finding that, you know, vendors are kind of copping onto this and are maybe offering packages around it? Are we still very early days on this in Ireland?
9: Definitely a celebrant will have it, because they're going to have a package that's all about vow renewals, and you will sometimes see on their websites that they have that listed alongside baby naming ceremonies, etc. So there is that. But, you know, still to this day, if you walk into a venue saying, I'm going to have, you know, a vow renewal, there isn't a dedicated pack. More than likely, you're not going to get necessarily a wedding pack, because you're not going to do the full bells and whistles, take over all the bedrooms.
3: Well,
9: it may not be like that.
3: Some people would.
9: Yes.
3: Me making notes in my own head.
9: You're like,
3: my
9: any
3: own
9: excuse for your next big party. But, you know, it may not be the same scale. So it all depends on what the couple want and the level that they're going to. So typically when we say, oh, we're getting married, you can expect that there's going to be a big, you know, sense of occasion, ceremony, big party, lots of food. But with a vow renewal, it is that little bit more stripped back. So maybe all of the bells and whistles aren't going to come with it, so therefore the packages have to align. But if you're booking a band, you'll pay the exact same rate that you'd pay if it was a wedding, if you're asking them to play the same amount of time. So, you know, there's no specific wedding renewal package unless it's something that you specifically offer. But yeah, look, it is out there and people are talking about it and they are seeing inquiries come in. Like, I would have seen when I worked in hotels, I would have seen inquiries come in for wedding vow renewals, but they would have been very small. They were never to the scale of, like, and they would have taken a mix of function room versus restaurant. There was a mix of it, but definitely there wasn't the whole scale of having a big arrival and putting all of that, the floral extras and all of those extra pieces weren't in the mix. It was generally very stripped back.
3: In terms of the vows themselves then, are they saying the same ones? Are they writing new ones? Again, does that all kind of depend on the couple? What are you seeing?
9: It generally is something revised.
3: Okay.
9: Yeah, because if you think about as well generationally in Ireland, you know, if you go back to couples who might be doing a vow renewal now who are, you know, maybe 30 years married, more than likely, and this is what I'm hearing back, they would have got married under the church. A lot of weddings would have got married under the church at that stage. So their vows were very much set already. Yeah. You did exactly what was prescribed to you. So a lot are saying, no, we want to do something that's more personal to us. So either we're going to write something or we're going to recite something. So they might take something from a favourite poem or they'll actually script it themselves. You will find it highly unlikely that they will still... Those who are doing vow renewals, I'm finding it very rare to see that they're going to just replicate that, the religious vows that they would have done.
3: Yeah, interesting, fascinating stuff. So on the rise, and we'll probably be seeing more of them.
9: I'm looking forward to yours.
3: So am I, can't wait. Cian, get the abacus out, we need it again. Sarah Kennedy, wedding expert from the Isle Blog, thank you so much for joining me today.
9: Thank you.
3: Oh my God, texts, needless to say, coming in on this. Between vow renewals, baby showers and those ridiculous gender reveals, some people need to give their heads a good wobble. What happened to having fun? What happened to having a laugh, texter? What happened to celebrating? That's what I say. I'm all for it. I don't care. And I will be there if anyone wants to invite me to their vow renewal. I will be there. I'm all for that. Now, to something a little bit different. You might have seen in the last few weeks, Perez Hilton in the headlines over the last few weeks involving a very disturbing and upsetting TikTok live stream featuring some disturbing content, and it's prompted a lot of questions. We're also seeing more TikTok users have said, separate to this, that they are coming across disturbing content when they search videos unrelated to the upsetting content in the first place. So why is this the case? Jess Kelly, News Talk's tech correspondent, is here to explain the algorithm and maybe explain what's going on and why this is. Firstly, can we categorise disturbing content? That feels like a very broad phrase, I suppose, term.
10: Yeah, and this is the hardest part, is that it's kind of like catching smoke, because what I could find disturbing, you could find funny.
3: Yeah.
10: You could see someone smirk where I just hear the intent or the tone of their voice and so on. So although there are, and they've only emerged in recent years, multiple bodies that now try to govern and make the internet a safer place, there is no universal definition of harmful content. In terms of what we're looking at when we're looking at content that can or should be removed, you obviously have illegal content. So that's content that clearly breaks the law in the jurisdiction in which it's posted. So things like child sexual abuse material, terrorist content, human trafficking content, criminal hate speech, and so on. Then you also get into the grayer area, which I think a lot of listeners will have encountered themselves and would like to see more being done with. And that's the harmful but legal content. There are things like cyberbullying, promotion of self-harm, eating disorder content, violent or graphic material, harassment and abuse, disinformation, and harmful challenges aimed at children. You might remember the Cinnamon Challenge a number of years ago. That had devastating consequences in some instances. And I suppose it's when you get to look at how we as humans use the internet that you understand, firstly, why this content is posted, and secondly, why it garners so much attention and so many views and so on. So when you look at the algorithm, no social media has ever said, or company has ever said, come in here now and I'll show you how the algorithm works. Like, they just do not want to show how the sausage is made at all. They'll talk in generalities. They'll give you very vague terminologies. They'll change the metrics by which success is measured. And I'm sure you know this yourself in terms of your day-to-day. What works one day on one platform will absolutely plummet the next day, and there's no rhyme or reason to it. So there are certain things that we've come to learn are kind of universal across the board. So firstly, the dwell time on a video. So it doesn't matter if you are watching a video such as a disturbing live stream, something that makes your blood boil, or something that you're entertained by. If you dwell on that video, if you pause the video, if you expand the text on that video, or if you replay the video, that's all interpreted in the same way as a positive interaction for the content creator and indeed for the platform. The same thing as if you take a screenshot, which a lot of us would do. The active engagement, so whether that's liking or commenting or sharing and all the rest. And then there's the negative signals as well. So you can skip a video within the first second or tap not interested, and that will tell the algorithm then that you're absolutely not in that content. So you need to act instantly if you do not want to see content of that ilk again. Otherwise, even your passive disengagement is counted as engagement. You have to actively disengage for it to be counted.
3: It's just so quick though, because as you said, when you're talking about that expand text thing, if you're looking at a caption, which you nearly always have to do on TikTok if people aren't familiar, that could be just so you're getting more context. It's not necessarily that you're like, I love this, show me more, but the algorithm does not care, does not discriminate. It's like, perfect, we're going to show you 800 more of these now, which is so, it's grand, because again, we're adults and we can filter that and understand that. If you're a young person, it's just bonkers.
10: But even as an adult, I don't like it.
3: Well, exactly.
10: What you're seeing now and what I've seen in the last, particularly in the last 2 weeks, I was speaking about it briefly on Newstalk Breakfast yesterday, where people are taking text messages and putting them through this AI song platform called Suno and turning like passive aggressive interactions with a friend or a family member into an AI song.
3: Yeah.
10: And like, I certainly can't help but watch them. I have no interest in these people. I have no interest in the story, but like, it's rage bait essentially, and that's what's happening.
3: Yeah.
10: And what we're seeing now is, and it really came to light over the last number of years when the former Meta employee, Frances Haugen, who came out as a whistleblower, exposed that Meta understood and utilised the fact that negative content that elicited a negative emotion gained higher traction. Since that time, we are seeing more content generated under that guise. So content that's designed to peeve you off or to enrage you or get that emotional reaction is posted with that 2 second trailer before going into the actual content. And we do, as humans, we are hardwired to react strongly to something that is a threat, something that will cause outrage or a bit of a controversy. There's also that involuntary dwell time. As you said, it's so hard not to click on the expand text just to get the context. But again, the algorithm reads that as, okay, Fionnuala loves this kind of stuff, so let's serve her just exclusively this kind of stuff for the next 3 weeks. Then there's the whole like echo chamber argument and so on that does exist with this as well. But when it comes to the negative content, people share it out of outrage. So I could DM it to you going, oh my God, Fionnuala, did you see this? This is appalling. Again, the algorithm doesn't know the sentiment of the message that I'm sending it to you. It just knows one person sent it to another person, therefore this is good.
3: Yeah.
10: It is so binary, despite the level of sophistication of the technology that's at play here.
3: Are we finding this is platform specific or is this across the board?
10: It seems to be across the board. Now, the various platforms have done a lot of work over the last number of years because of the Online Safety Code here in Ireland and the Digital Services Act in the EU. They've had to take specific measures to keep our younger people safer online. So if you are under the age of 16 on the majority of platforms now, you will have a teen account, which means you're seeing limited harmful content. I'm loath to say no harmful content because we know that those sort of solid walls are just not in place as of yet. The idea with the teen accounts on Instagram, for example, means that if you are the parent, you can associate your teen's account with your account. You can approve their friends. You can see who they're interacting with, although you can't see the DMs. You can set time limits and so on. On TikTok, there are now prompts to limit screen time and there is less harmful content appearing in the feed. But again, we know the users are smart enough that they can replace the letter A in some harmful words with the at symbol, just as one example, right? And so they're getting around the AI filters that are in place that are there and designed to catch harmful content. We also know there's been a lot of talk about social media bans over the last wee while, and what we've seen in Australia and in other parts of the world is that those bans are not working. So there's still a lot of work to do in terms of keeping our younger people safe online. In terms of me and you though, as adults, like, I don't know about you, but I'm still seeing harmful content pretty much every day on social media across the various platforms. It does depend on what you interact with, but my top tip and what I say at every single possible opportunity is you can reset your algorithm. So you can go into, on your Instagram, for example, go to your profile, tap the three lines in the right-hand corner, go down to content preferences, reset your algorithm. You can do the same thing on TikTok. And what that does, it doesn't lose any of your friends, any of your interaction. It just wipes the slate clean in terms of what the algorithm assumes you're interested in. And then you can build it up again, but just set a reminder in your phone every few weeks, reset the algorithm, clear your palate, and don't fall into the trap of this harmful content.
3: All right, Jess Kelly, News Talk's tech correspondent, thank you so much for that. We do have to take a break, but coming up after that, group holidays with strangers.
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3: You're listening to Moncrief, Fionnuala Jones filling in for Sean. The jury is out on the vow renewals, guys. My own husband texted in and said that, but we also had this text. Weddings are totally ick. Costs you the price of a family holiday as a guest. Bring back the tradition of weddings being over by tea time. I reckon the silent majority would definitely prefer it. I mean, for some weddings, but then there are some weddings that I would like to be doing rock the boat at 1 a.m. So I don't think that anything's going to change, unfortunately, texter. So sorry to you and sorry to your wallet. Anyway, speaking of holidays, whether it's a weekend away with your best friends, a family adventure, or a big group escape, group holidays can be some of the most memorable trips we ever take, but they can also come with their fair share of planning, opinions, and occasionally drama. So on a group holiday, can you ever really keep everyone happy? I'm joined now by Joan Scales, travel writer and broadcaster, to talk more. Hello, Joan.
11: Hi, Fionnuala. Thanks very much for having me on.
3: Why choose group travel in the first first place? What are the benefits?
11: Well, the benefits, well, I think apart from anything else, they're getting more popular nowadays. Mm. A lot more people are travelling as a group. There's more access to group travel as well. And of course, people have more money to spend, you know, so they want to do things. And I think group travel fits very well in with relationships as well. If you both have different things that you like to do, one person wants to go skiing and someone else wants to go and do the Camino, then there's an opportunity now to go separately and do those things, join a group. I think it also fits in very well with people's interests. I'll tell you what's really huge here in Ireland is country music. And the country music holidays are really popular. So Castry Travel will sell out the country music events they do down in the Costa del Sol. The Celtic Woman cruises apparently are huge as well. So anything where you have an activity or an interest is definitely encouraging people to go to group. Because apart from anything else, you've something to talk about.
3: Yeah,
11: you know, if you're all going out skiing every day and you're up on a mountain, that it doesn't matter what level of skiing you're at. You can all be at 10 different levels. But in the evening, you've got something to talk about.
3: Yeah.
11: So you can have a good laugh together and share an experience. The same goes for music tours. The Camino, of course, is massively big nowadays. That's all group travel. People going off with strangers. And one of the advantages when you go with the group is that you don't have to worry about where you're going to stay, who's going to carry a bag. So that's really helped the growth of group travel as well. And then we have the companies that specialise in group travel. You know, people like, I mean, the travel department are 30 years going this year.
3: Amazing.
11: Which is amazing, you know. I've done some of their tours over the years and I mean, when they started, I remember when they started, they came in to me in the Irish Times and told me what they're going to do. And I was thinking, oh, I don't know if there's a big enough market for that. But I've been proved completely
3: wrong.
11: There you
3: go. 30 years still
11: growing. Absolutely.
3: So what are some things that people need to keep in mind when they're considering group travel? Or, you know, as you said, they want to go on this big country western holiday. Like, what are the things that they should be factoring in, keeping in mind? Like, what differentiates a good group trip to a bad one?
11: Well, I think the important thing is to do a bit of research. You know, have a good idea of what you want to do. And also to look at the companies that are doing the things that you like. The important thing is, you know, get a feel for what they're doing and maybe talk to some other people who've already been on the trips. For these kind of trips, you really will be going through a travel agent or a tour operator. So they're very experienced. So if you have any questions, always ask. The things to look out for maybe are if a group is too big.
3: Yeah, I was going to ask that because I think, again, maybe sometimes you can think more is more and God will meet all these people and surely if the group is that big, they'll have a good wrangle on it. But I suppose that probably isn't going to suit every person travelling either.
11: If a group is too big, then I think that can be difficult because if you're going on, say you're going on somewhere where there'll be tours and you're on a walking tour and there's 60 of it, you can't hear, the people at the back can't hear what's going on.
3: Yeah.
11: So watch out for the size of the group. Also the demographic across the group, you know, the ages as well that you're going to go away with. A group trip is also something where you can go with your friends and your partners as well. It doesn't have to be you on your own.
3: Yeah.
11: You know, go with someone, you know, that you like.
3: Yeah.
11: So you have a buddy as well.
3: Can there be an increased cost though with this? Because obviously you are kind of paying for the convenience.
11: Well, if you're travelling alone, yes, there's always the dreaded single supplement. I mean, it's been around forever. But the only thing we'll console people with is the single supplement is starting to become something of the past. A lot more companies are dropping the single supplements. Cruise companies now are dropping the single supplement. Not completely, but they're offering a lot more cabins. And then next year, Riviera Travel, they do gorgeous river cruises around Europe. They're going to have, some of their cruises are going to be solos only. Mm. So there'll be no single supplement at all.
3: Okay.
11: You know, so it depends, but do ask about the single supplement. But there are definitely a lot more availability for singles, and particularly if you book early.
3: Okay.
11: So I know some of the cruise ships will have maybe 25% of cabins will be singles only, or not necessarily singles only. Sometimes I know Lupinant told me they do really nice expedition cruises, and they told me they're their singles cabins are not really about people being on their own. A lot of times it could be people going together and say, oh, well, I want to have my own cabin. So you have a group of friends who want to have their own space.
3: Yeah.
11: You know, so, I mean, look into, but a lot of that stuff is early booking.
3: Okay.
11: So you need to be a bit organised and have a good idea.
3: The Olive. We've had a text in. Could Joan recommend the best travel agents to go with in Ireland for the Camino? Do you have any recommendations there?
11: Yeah, well, I do actually. I'd tell you, Uwalk, the letter uwalk.ie, they're based in Navan. They're very experienced. They've been doing it for more than 20 years and they probably would have been one of the first companies to get into doing the Camino, and I've done some of the Camino myself, and I have to say it's a wonderful experience. Mm. And if somebody was thinking about that, so there's uwalk.ie. There's also Camino Ways. They've been doing it a long time as well, more than 20 years as well. So they're both companies that are very experienced in the Camino. And I would say to people, one of the nice things about the Camino is you can go on your own or you go with friends.
3: Mm.
11: And even if you go on your own or go with friends, you meet other people.
3: Yeah.
11: People are very friendly and they'll talk to you along the way.
3: Yeah, you'll meet a lot of people on the way along the way, I'd imagine. What are the pitfalls of group travel then, though? Because if you are with a group or on a tour, you can be kind of limited in terms of time and schedule.
11: Oh, yeah.

0: that's one of the pitfalls as well, the different types of personalities. And then, of course, you can't escape the group.
1: Well, I was going to say as well, it's probably as much as obviously these are great. And again, if you have a specific interest, yeah, great to meet the like-minded people and stuff like that. I know socially for me, I think I'd come back from a group holiday needing another holiday because I haven't had my designated alone time in the room, you know.
0: I have a friend and she goes regularly on group trips. She's single. And the way she finds that works for her is she doesn't do the tours every day.
1: Okay.
0: She gives herself maybe every second day, she does her own thing. She said, I don't care if I'm paying for it.
1: Yeah.
0: I'm going to have some time to myself. And she quite likes to have those days where she'll go off exploring herself and she'd take time to herself. And I think that can be a good way of enjoying the trip. But you're right, yeah, you come back a lot of times if you go on a group trip, it's busy.
1: Mm.
0: You're doing lots of things. There's lots of activities. You're busy from morning till night. It can be tiring. And yes, you do come back thinking, wow, I think I'll just talk to nobody for a few days.
1: Isn't that the trade-off for making great new friends, I suppose?
0: It is. And then one of the things about group holidays is you get to do something that you really want to do. You're going to have an experience that maybe might be difficult to do, to put it together. Like I talked to your researcher there, Kate. Kate went to Costa Rica recently and she had a wonderful time with her friend. But it would have been difficult for her to do it on her own.
1: Yeah.
0: So going with a group worked out really well. Two young women on their own, felt safe. So from that point of view, group travel is brilliant. And if you're thinking of Costa Rica, Trail Finders have a 10-day Costa Rica holiday for $18.99, which I think is really good value when you think how far away it is.
1: I know people say the same thing about Japan. How do you know someone's been to Japan? They'll tell you. And I went earlier this year for my honeymoon. We organised it ourselves, but I can imagine that is such, you can really have any type of holiday you want. And sometimes I imagine it is easier to hand it off to someone else and go.
0: But we have, there's a company called Wendy Wu, that's Wendy Wu Tours, and they've actually opened an office here in Ireland recently, and they've been doing the Far East for the last, I don't know, 50 years, but they're experts in China, Japan, Southeast Asia. Now, they do worldwide holidays as well, but one of the things they're doing here in Ireland, which I think is a great idea, if you were thinking of going somewhere exotic, they have these information days where you come along. Yeah, and they'll have people who talk to you and tell you what to expect, what the destination is like. You can talk to group leaders and stuff. So that's wendywootours.ie.
1: That's a good idea.
0: If you're thinking we're somewhere really exotic. Yeah,
1: and also to try and figure out maybe if this type of trip is for you. I have another text in here. Hoping to go to Lourdes in November for 3 days. Could Joanne recommend a travel agent? The ones I've looked at, a few, but it's coming in at over 1,000 for 3-night flights and accommodation. It seems very expensive.
0: That does seem very expensive now. For Lourdes, a lot of times you'd find that the better value holidays to Lourdes are with parish groups.
1: Okay.
0: And I would say to them to have a look in their local parish or their local area if there's a group going out to Lourdes, because generally they're much cheaper.
1: Okay.
0: You know, they do good value trips.
1: Okay. In terms of tour guides then, how do we know that a tour guide knows their onions? How do we make sure that we're not booking something that actually kind of isn't up to scratch? We're not actually learning anything or experiencing anything
0: from
1: this tour.
0: That's why I say go with the tour operator or travel agent, because they will make sure that the guides who are looking after you, who are bringing you out for your trips and doing the various things that you're doing, not only are they licensed, but they also have the experience and they also know what they're talking about. So I would say don't go with anyone who isn't, you know, a licensed tour operator or travel agent.
1: Yeah.
0: And that's the one thing I'll say about the travel department. I've gone a number of tours with them. The guides are always fantastic and they have a great reputation for having really good guides.
1: Yeah.
0: And a lot of the time, the guides have been with them for years.
1: Yeah.
0: And years, you know, so really do look at who you're going to book with first.
1: Yeah, you really can't beat just that years and years of experience, I suppose. Joan Scales, travel writer and broadcaster, thank you so much for that and all those great tips. We do have to take a break. We'll be back after this.
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3: Promise to stop leaving every door open around the house. I promise to stop leaving things on top of the dishwasher instead of in the dishwasher. I promise to never leave a wet towel on the bed ever, ever again. I also promise to stop using the following phrases. Do you know, if you're tired, you should go to bed. I know you're hungry, but

0: I don't know what you want to eat, and will you relax? It's on the list, I'll eventually get around to it. And is that it? Oh yeah, and I promise to stop parking miles and miles and miles away from the entry into every shopping centre. And what do I say now? Do I say I do?
1: That was Bernard O'Shea on Vow Renewals. You are listening to Moncrief. Fionnuala Jones filling in for Sean today. Get us on WhatsApp 087 1400 106. Now, it's my favourite time of the day because we're about to talk about vulvas. The importance of vulvas, vulva health, and how we protect our vulvas. So who better than to talk about vulvas than Laura Dowling, the fabulous pharmacist. How are you, Laura?
2: Great, thank you very much.
1: Let's talk about vulvas, thank God. There seems to have been this really significant shift in talking about health and everything to do with that. I felt like there was a real stigma for a while. Mm. And now, in the last few years, we're all talking about it. We're here talking about it now. Why do you think that's happened?
2: I think that Ireland has opened up the doors to speaking about female health. It started with the menopause conversation a few years ago, and now we're really digging deep and we're talking about the intimate health of a female as well, which is just as important as mental health and physical well-being too, because it often impacts on both.
1: Yeah. In terms of our vulvas then, what are things that we need to be kind of keeping in mind? Because we're living in a social media age, and as much as these conversations have opened up, and that's great, there is also probably a risk of maybe self-diagnosing or like getting bad advice. Like, what are the things that we really need to be keeping in mind when it comes to maintaining, protecting, loving our vulvas?
2: So maintaining, protecting and loving, I think the first thing to remember is that if your quality of life is being impacted in any way by itching, burning, pain, go and see your doctor and talk about it. Don't just put up and shut up. Don't treat every itch as if it's thrush, because often women may treat themselves for thrush on a regular basis, but it could be something like lichen sclerosis, it could be vulval dermatitis. So you really do need to go to the doctor and get an examination if you are experiencing persistent issues.
1: Okay.
2: Yeah.
1: What's vulval dermatitis?
2: So it's a dermatitis of the vulva. So the dermatitis is where the skin can become inflamed and sore and itchy. It can happen anywhere in the body. It can happen on your arm and your leg. And it can also happen on your vulva. And that can be due to hormonal changes. It can be due to aging. It can be due to overwashing.
1: Okay.
2: Down there too, which we'll get onto in a minute, because it's all about keeping it simple and keeping it boring as possible when it comes to looking after yourself as well.
1: Well, let's talk about that now, because we have this, you know, like vaginal wellness has become a thing now. And again, we're conflating it with this, you know, opening the conversation, reducing the stigma. Again, people and companies have seen that and I'm gone, ding, ding, ding. Let's make vulva sheet masks. Let's make vulva whatever. And oftentimes these products can actually be doing more harm than good.
2: You need to keep it really simple.
1: Okay.
2: Vulva does not need much maintenance. It is a self-cleaning oven. Your vagina is a self-cleaning oven. Your vulva, you can give it a little wash, but you don't need to use scented, smelly things. Just water is fine, or a very simple soap or cleanser on the outside. You don't put anything into your vagina. No douching is necessary. You can upset the microbiome by doing that, which can lead to things like bacterial vaginosis and thrush. So keeping it simple. You know, if you play on a woman's, I suppose, self-consciousness, you're going to be able to sell her whatever you want. I think that women need to understand that it really is about keeping it simple and not listening to everything that you hear. We're not supposed to smell of roses. We're not supposed to taste a grapefruit. We have our own unique scent and smell. It changes throughout the month and it changes as we age as well. And it's perfectly normal, you know, and these cleansing things that are, I suppose, marketed towards women, you know, freshness products, etc. I've never seen a Willy Fresh product.
1: Listen to that idea and go market that whoever you are.
2: But it wouldn't probably be bought. I don't think it would be marketed, because we don't play on men's insecurities the way we do with females.
1: Yeah.
2: Particularly when it comes to that area of the body. So keep it simple, keep it basic. Look after yourself. If you have any persistent issues down there, like itching, dryness, pain, any kind of discomfort, go and get checked out. Urinary tract infections are another thing that are important to talk about. If a woman has more than three plus urinary tract infections in a year, that's considered to be frequent, and that does involve investigation. And particularly as a woman gets older and her estrogen levels begin to drop in perimenopause and menopause, it may indicate that she might need some vaginal estrogen, which can help with the urinary tract as well and help to resolve issues of the urinary tract, such as regular urinary tract infections, as well as vaginal estrogen helping with dryness, soreness, pain, the sandpaper feeling like down there as well, and sexual dysfunction. So vaginal estrogen has a huge myriad of things that it can help with. So make sure that, I always say to women, don't be afraid to go and talk to your doctor about this, or you can talk to your pharmacist as well. They can guide you.
1: Absolutely. Reoccurring thrush as well, I think, is a thing that women can dismiss as, you know, being symptom of periods, PMS, stuff like that. Yeah. When should we be going to the doctor again, or talk to someone about that?
2: Again, if it's persistent, if you keep treating it and you can't seem to get rid of it, or if it keeps recurring, it does require investigation.
1: Okay.
2: I wouldn't be continuing to treat something that keeps reoccurring. Because yeah. As I said, it may not be thrush at all. It could be lichen sclerosis, it could be vulval dermatitis, it could be an STI.
1: Yeah.
2: So it's really worth not just resting on your laurels. Go and get it checked out. You know, thrush can be, it can be hormonally driven. Pregnant people can get it more regularly. As we get older, we can as well. But, you know, generally, if a woman is postmenopause, thrush is unlikely to occur unless she's on vaginal estrogen. So it definitely is worth going and getting anything like that checked out.
1: Can what we wear impact our vulvas?
2: It can make them uncomfortable, you know, thongs, tight trousers and that. I suppose wearing cotton underwear and certainly in this weather, a nice light skirt. Let the air out as much as you can.
1: We're all sweating.
2: But so cotton underwear would be the first port of call. And as I said, if you're in the bath, those bath bombs can really disrupt the vaginal microbiome. Because, you know, a bit of bath water can seep up into the vagina. So I'd be really careful with what I'm using in the bath, what I'm using in the shower. Keep it simple. You do not need to spend a fortune on your vagina. You just need to be aware that it's something that you need to mind and look after. And I will say to women as well, it's so important to women that are postnatal, you know, go and maybe get a checkup with a woman's health physio. They can really help with issues such as prolapse. They can give you pelvic floor exercises to really help strengthen your pelvic floor, because that can then reduce leaking, because leaking or incontinence affects a third of women after having a baby, and that increases to 1 in 2 after menopause, either with or without having a baby. So that's due to low estrogen levels too. And simple pelvic floor exercises can really help. And, you know, vaginal estrogen can also help too. So it's just anything down there that is affecting your quality of life can have a knock-on effect on your self-confidence and your relationship. So just make sure that you don't leave it and you go and get it looked after.
1: Yeah, completely. I think it can be really easy to see this as trivial because of the part of the body that it is, and the anatomy and everything like that, but it's really not. And when you talk about that knock-on effect, it is so true. Like, it can be something you're constantly thinking about, and that'll have a domino effect on your life.
2: Well, I know women that would avoid, you know, going out to parties or getting up to dance at their daughter's wedding because they might leak. They don't exercise because if they can't walk the length themselves because they leak so much, how are they going to go to the gym and lift weights or go for runs, etc.? And then we're also encouraging this longevity piece that we're all talking about. We're encouraging women to exercise, you know, late in midlife, all into senior years, but to keep ourselves independent so we can go to the toilet by ourselves, wipe our own bottoms, tie our own shoelaces. But we won't be able to do that if our muscles and bones aren't strong, and we can't work out if we're leaking. It makes it very uncomfortable. If you have a prolapse, it's uncomfortable to leak too. So that whole area, that whole pelvic region of the female body, and the male body, of course, but we're talking about the females today, is so very important. It's as important as your mental and physical health. So don't just leave it.
1: We've had a text in here about Bartlett's cysts. This person is saying they're plagued with it. Yeah.
2: Yeah, they do involve going to a specialist to get them looked after. They are an unfortunate thing that some women will suffer from.
1: Okay.
2: Yeah.
1: What are they?
2: They're cysts that happen on the vulval area. They can be very sore. They might need to be drained as well. And they, thankfully, they don't happen. They're not very common, but when they do happen, some women can be quite prone to them too. So it's about going and getting them checked out. Some women may need to have surgery to remove them. They may need antibiotics as well. So, and I feel so sorry for that lady that's just messaged in, because it's something that can be quite uncomfortable to deal with and painful.
1: Imagine.
2: Yeah.
1: Well, thank you for texting in, and please go see your specialist. And as we said, our sympathies to you. How else can our vulvas change over time? I know you've mentioned like there are specific things with menopause and obviously if you have children and stuff like that. Are there other things that we should be keeping our eyes out for, and kind of maybe just that we have that better understanding of what's quote unquote normal or what's different, what's changed?
2: Well, first of all, I get a mirror there and have a look at it. It's not as easy to look at your vulva as men can look at their bits, you know, yeah, and examine them. So look at it, know what it looks like when it's normal, like you said, so you can look at any skin changes. Vulval cancer is a thing, and it can be, you know, it can be, lichen sclerosis can lead to vulval cancers in certain instances too. So it is really important that women know what it looks like when it's normal, so that they can understand if the changes has occurred. As we do get older, we can get dryness, we can get vulval atrophy, which are, you know, the lips can go a little bit dry and sore too. So yeah, it's important to mind it. Vaginal estrogen can really help. There's also good vaginal moisturisers out there that can help as well, or just a normal emollient on the area, like even just some Vaseline, a really, you know, light moisturiser as well can be used. Not fragranced, not coloured, just simple as, you don't need to spend a fortune on it.
1: Okay. Your show, Love Your Vulva Live, and the I mean, it's been a real movement. What has the response been like out in the wild? Because, I mean, obviously, and your page is obviously so helpful as well, and I imagine you're getting lots of responses there. But I'd imagine it's different when someone is coming up to you going, oh, thank you for opening this up and kind of feeling that freedom to be able to speak about it.
2: Oh, it's unbelievable. You know, at the Love Your Vulva shows, I'm coming to Cork on the 12th of September.
1: Get it in,
2: matinee and an evening show. I have several generations of women from the same family attending those shows. So I remember down in Kerry when we did one there, there was a great granny, a granny, a mother and a daughter there all together. And the great granny was in her late 80s and she was just sitting there all night smiling. And she said, I wish this had been around when I was a young woman, or even when I just had babies, I would have known so much about my body. I wouldn't have hidden so much or felt so much shame.
1: Yeah.
2: Because I think when women get together in a big room, you know, wild things happen and amazingness happens too. And we share stories. And that's what the whole show was about. It's about bringing humour to a topic which isn't much fun to talk about, you know, vaginal dryness, sexual dysfunction, pelvic floor issues, incontinence. They're not fun topics, but when you can add humour and dancing and fun and people share stories, you realise that you're not alone, and you realise that the woman next to you is likely maybe suffering from the same issues that you do or her neighbour does. And Irish women are amazingly open-hearted. They are there to listen and learn, and they share the information too. Like, you know, when you tell an Irish woman something and she believes it and she wants to tell her friends, she tells everyone. So it's this amazing butterfly effect too, where everyone is learning at least one piece of information from the show and they go off and tell other people about it. And we'll eventually not even need conversations like this. Imagine in 20 years time if the girls of, you know, that are 20 years younger than us just know all this.
1: Yeah. Laura, you'll be out of a job then, though.
2: Well, do you know what? I'll be happy out. I'll be retired anyway. But yeah, no, I think it'll be wonderful that these conversations are continuing to happen. And how wonderful is it to have a topic, a conversation about vulvas on a radio show in the middle of the afternoon?
1: Talk. We love it.
2: You never would have thought it could have happened, would you?
1: It has really leveled the playing field, has it, when you talk about those women turning up and feeling isolated or feeling, you know, ostracised in their own minds because of whatever they may be dealing with.
2: Yeah.
1: And then coming to an event like this and going, oh, you know, like we're all kind of on the same page.
2: Exactly, yeah. And it's just about listening and learning and loving your body for what it is and understanding how amazing it is. But that there's nothing that you can suffer from that you can't get help in some way from as well.
1: Yeah, absolutely.
2: We may not be able to get absolutely rid of everything that's going wrong with us, particularly as we get older and those normal aging symptoms happen. But there's definitely ways that you can help yourself. And a lot of the time, it doesn't cost a fortune. It just costs a little bit of time, and it just costs putting yourself first. And women aren't great at putting themselves first, so I want them to.
1: No, certainly not. Do you find people attend on their own, or is it mainly kind of groups?
2: People come in groups of six or seven. They come in pairs, or and some women come by themselves, and they have a great. And I get some messages from people going, "Oh God, you know, I didn't know whether to go or not because I was by myself, couldn't find anyone to go with me. But actually, I had a ball because you're sitting beside people and everyone's laughing at the same time, so you're making friends as well. It's great."
1: Friends over vulvas.
2: That's
1: love that.
2: It.
1: That's the way to do it. Laura Dowling, fabulous pharmacist. Thank you so much. Best luck to the show in Cork.
2: Thank you.
1: Where's it on?
2: So much. It's on in the Cork Opera House. Are you coming?
1: Stunning. God, I might. When is it?
2: The 12th of September. There's a matinee in the evening. I'll give you a few
1: tickets.
2: Let's
1: discuss off air. Let's go. I cannot wait. Any excuse to go back to Cork and talk about vulvas with the women of Cork. Laura, thank you so much.
2: Thank you.
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1: You're listening to Moncrief on News Talk. Fionnuala Jones filling in for Sean today. WhatsApp us 087 1400 106. time now for Around the World, where we're bringing you stories from around the globe. The clue's in the name. Jonathan DeBurka-Butler joins me now. Hello.
4: How are you getting on?
1: We are heading to the UK first for a story about Amy Winehouse's father, Mitch.
4: Yeah, it's 15 years now since Amy Winehouse passed away. Would you believe?
1: I still remember where I was. It's one of those really obviously tragic deaths.
4: Where were you?
1: But where was I? I had just come back from doing a summer camp for nerds, basically, Dublin. So, and was home and was watching the coverage on the news and was, needless to say, completely horrified. But
4: yeah, it was a very sad day.
1: Yeah, so sad.
4: And the saga rumbles on. As you know, if you've seen that wonderful documentary called Amy, her father features in it a lot, Mitch Winehouse, and quite an imposing figure in his own way. Mm. And he's, anyway, the person who is responsible for her estate, right? And basically, he's been found. He took a case against two friends of hers, okay? So, a former stylist called Naomi Parry and her friend Katrina Gourlay, okay? They were pals of Amy Winehouse, and she was a very generous individual, and she got lots of free gear and stuff, and she used to give it away, right? So, what they did after she died, and a good few years after she died, was they decided to sell it at an auction, at two auctions actually in the United States in 2021 and 2023. There was 155 items altogether. Now, Mitch Winehouse contended that they weren't allowed to do it, right?
1: Okay.
4: That they were Amy's property and they had no right to sell the stuff, right? And they always contended that, okay, well, you know, it was given to us. These were clothes, handbags, memorabilia, jewellery owned by the singer and that were given to them, right? So they were rightfully gifted to them and rightfully theirs so they could do what they liked with them. And they made quite a bit of money out of it. Like, so Naomi Parry made $878,000 and Katrina Gourlay made $345 million, right? So there was quite a bit of value in those 155 items. So he said, anyway, no, you can't do that or you shouldn't have done that. But back in April, a high court judge called Sarah Clark found against him, right, and basically said that he knowingly and deliberately made unfounded allegations against the two friends and that he had an inherently weak claim and that he both aggressively and relentlessly went after them and damaged their reputations, their career prospects, financial security and the health. So she basically said, listen, your case it was wrong here and you're going to have to pay out £1 million to these women and pay it within 14 days as well as his own costs, which came to nearly $1 million as well.
1: He has a bit of a track record for this though, right? Just seems to be kind of seeking out the money. I don't know.
4: I could never get my head around whether he never did enough or whether he was, you know, whether he backed off. He comes across relatively okay in that documentary, but it's hard to know since her death what to make of him, really.
1: Yeah,
4: you know,
1: it really is,
4: you know. It's so anyway, sad story, but the saga continues around Amy Winehouse.
1: Yeah, certainly. Let's head to Mexico now, where we're seeing more and more stories like this. Like, it's really upsetting, this turn that society and the world is taking, I suppose. What's been going on here?
4: Well, this is an influencer, right, in Mexico, a fellow by the name of Cesar Gustalum. I'd say he was in his late 20s, maybe mid to late 20s. And it's a weird story. Last Tuesday, he was with some friends outside of fast food restaurants in the city of Culiacan, which is the capital of Sinaloa. Okay, now, Sinaloa is synonymous with gangsters. Obviously, there's the Sinaloa cartel there. And they're in the midst of a split at the moment. So there's an internal civil war going on there. So he was outside this fast food restaurant and he was taking videos. He was known for kind of banter style videos on his social media channels. And two guys on a motorbike came up and the driver of the motorbike took out a gun and shot him in the head. And this was all live streamed. So hundreds of thousands of people, millions of people have seen this across the world. And obviously a lot of news wires picked it up and dealt with it in their own way. Nobody's quite sure at this moment in time why it happened, right? Mm. So it's been a week since the actual death. We don't know if he got any threats, but there is some suggestion that he might have been a supporter of one side in the cartel split.
1: Okay.
4: Now, this evidence is based on stuff that he was wearing and rings that he was wearing with initials and the like on it, but nobody knows for sure. There's another theory that he might have been involved in some money laundering, okay, through the accounts, effectively, or through his profession, again for one of the sides, and this was a signal being sent from the other side not to mess with them or not to get involved in it. Mm. Not the first person, not the first social media influencer to be shot in Mexico. I think there's been something like 8 or 9 in the last 2 years. Very famous one last year was a 23-year-old Valeria Marquez who worked in a beauty salon, and she was live streaming. Someone came in into the beauty salon, shot her dead. Crazy stuff.
1: It's just this kind of age of surveillance and sharing everything.
4: Yeah.
1: It tied in with Jess Kelly was on the show earlier talking about content moderation and the algorithm responding to potentially upsetting, disturbing content. And obviously when you're talking in those two specific instances, again, as you said, it's not clear whether Gaslam had received any threats, but when you're talking about they're just kind of live streaming and then something like that happens, I mean, it's just, it feels so dystopian, yeah, to be saying this out loud.
4: Absolutely.
1: And to have the number of instances as high as that. Like,
4: yeah,
1: 9 is a ludicrously high number for something as specific as this.
4: Yeah, absolutely. And again, we're not even sure what kind of connection he had, if any,
1: yeah,
4: to the underworld. To the crime underworld. So, you know, the investigation will go on. But just to finish on this, I wouldn't hold out too much hope. The incident with Valeria Marquez happened last May, and nobody's been arrested for it so far. These things,
1: right,
4: move slowly in that,
1: yeah,
4: part of the world.
1: Certainly. In New Zealand and Australia, then, we're seeing lots of greyhounds on planes. What's going on?
4: Greyhounds on planes. Brilliant introduction to this item. Yes, there was an announcement December 2024 by the New Zealand government, all right, that they were going to ban greyhound racing, right? It was legislated in April of 2025, and then last Saturday the ban kicked in, right? So when news of the ban came along, there were those greyhound trainers in New Zealand who decided, okay, well, we're going to move our greyhounds over to Australia, mm, where it's still legal and we'll still be able to race, and there's a much bigger industry there. And so I suppose kind of symbolic of the fact that the ban was coming in on Saturday, 2 chartered flights carrying up to 150 greyhounds flew out from New Zealand over to Australia to bring these dogs. Now, the vast majority of the dogs that used to race will be staying in New Zealand, so there's about 1,400 of those altogether. All of them have to be rehomed. So it's the end of it. It's the end of greyhound racing in New Zealand. Obviously, people who are against it are delighted. There are still representatives from Greyhound Racing New Zealand who say that it should never have happened.
1: Mm.
4: But the government are insisted. They did 3 independent reviews in 2013, 2017, 2021. They advised Greyhound New Zealand what needed to happen and what needed to change, and they weren't satisfied enough to row back on the threat of introducing a ban, and so now it has been introduced, and that's why you're seeing greyhounds on planes heading off to Australia.
1: I know there are some people who are calling for similar legislation here, so I wonder if and when that happens. I mean, could we be seeing it here in the near future and us shipping out greyhounds?
4: So it's a huge industry here, as you know. If we go to Australia, okay, so there's one territory, so it's the Australian Capital Territory where it's banned. Tasmania are now phasing it out. Scotland and Wales have both passed legislation outlawing commercial dog racing. I think they introduced it this year. Most of the USA have already imposed a ban already. So I don't know, is it just a question of time? Now, there's people in the greyhound industry who know a lot more than me, and maybe they'll want to pitch in on the line.
1: Yeah.
4: But
1: when you outline it like that, with the most US states having imposed a ban, it does really kind of sound like we're very behind.
4: Yeah. Yeah, indeed. Yeah.
1: When we saw something similar as well happen with the, it's kind of not entirely the same thing, but when the XL bully legislation came in, and you were seeing a lot of, I know, like I would follow a lot of Irish rescues on social media, and they were having to deal with kind of this export of the dogs to Eastern European country, or
4: yeah,
1: countries that were legal, we'll say, where they were still accepting them.
4: Yeah.
1: It's crazy.
4: Yeah, and the knock-on effects as well, because obviously you've got these 1,400 dogs that need to be rehomed in New Zealand.
1: Huge number.
4: But that's a huge amount.
1: Yeah.
4: And what about the other dogs that already need to be rehomed? So
1: yeah,
4: it's going to be a problem for a while. But again, I suppose, you know, the government achieved what they wanted to achieve, whether you agree with it or not.
1: So yeah.
4: There you go.
1: Especially with, I found with the greyhounds as well, again, through no fault of their own, it's only through this, you know, being bred and taught to race and stuff like that, a lot of them, they would have very specific requirements for if you are adopting them then, because they can't necessarily be in with cats, or, you know, like they have to have very specific living conditions because of the life they've come from.
4: Yeah,
1: very
4: makes
1: difficult.
4: Sense. Yeah, makes sense.
1: We'll see. Watch this space. And then in Sweden then, with this poor British widow having to leave after living there for 21 years.
4: Yeah, so this is a woman by the name of Joyce Thomas. As you said, she's a widow and she's been living there for 21 years with her brought the whole family over in their 50s. Her two sons, I think, were living with her, and she has grandchildren there now. Her husband passed away. He died of cancer in 2023, and he is buried in Sweden. So they had made a life there, and there was no expectation that they would be ordered or she would be ordered to move back to the UK. In fact, she only found out about it on a trip back to the UK to visit one of her sons who's living in Brighton in 2022. And obviously she came across this information and somebody said to her, maybe you should have registered. But they forgot to, right? She assumed that the husband knew all about this. Also assumed that the residency status that they already had was fine.
1: Yeah.
4: And it didn't require updating, but it did. And so now she, back in November, was ordered to go back home to the UK. She was ordered to do that within 4 weeks. Now she's put in various appeals. So that's why this story is coming to the fore now, because that appeal is coming up. So obviously she wants to stay and she's devastated. She's pointed out she's not young. And the idea that she has to go back and forth to visit her son and her grandchildren and her husband's grave. She just can't take it in at all. But she's not the only one. And this is what's extraordinary about this. Apparently, Sweden has the highest number of Brexit-related deportations of all the EU member states, right? Mm-hmm. And it accounts for approximately a third of the entire number of removal orders issued across the bloc.
1: That's one huge. One third.
4: Yeah. It's amazing. If we compare it to two countries. So, Sweden, right, they refused 4,000 applicants out of 14,200 that were made, right? By contrast, Bulgaria refused 5 people out of 16,000 applicants, and Belgium, reasonably high, 605 out of 1,300. But it's nowhere near Sweden, who have a refusal rate of 27.5%, 3 times more than any other member state.
1: So when will we know about this particular woman's appeal, Joyce Thomas?
4: I don't know. It'll be a few weeks yet. And I don't hold out too much hope for her, to be honest with you. The Swedish state are kind of doubling down on it. And one of the things that you're allowed to do is you're allowed to submit an application. If you're late, it's fine, but you have to have reasonable grounds.
1: Mm.
4: And Swedish immigration are coming back and saying, simply stating that a person was unaware of the requirement to apply is not in of itself considered a sufficient explanation. And the thing is, you've got the Swedish Swedish Democrats, who are kind of a right-wing party, who are holding up the government there.
1: Mm.
4: And this is part of a kind of a broader story of a tougher stance on migration overall, you know?
1: Yeah.
4: So it's just part of a bigger picture, really.
1: And I can understand maybe not wanting to make exceptions, because then where do you draw the line? But when you're reading this quote from her, I am not young and I would have to come back and forth to visit my son and grandchildren and to visit my husband's grave here. It is just horrible when you sit and digest it. Like, that's her life. She has no life back in the UK, essentially. That's not what she wants.
4: I mean, she went to Sweden, she worked there as a nurse, right? So she's a retired nurse, and she's given a lot to that country. So, you know, you'd think she'd be entitled to stay on.
1: Yeah.
4: But they're sticklers at the moment for it. And because, as I said, it's part of a broader policy to try and repatriate people.
1: I mean, and look, when they are saying the Swedish Immigration Authority, simply stating that person was unaware of requirement to apply is not in and of itself considered sufficient explanation.
4: It sounds like computer says no.
1: Yeah, Brexit means Brexit, maybe. I don't know. Oh my God. Poor Joyce Thomas. We'll see how that pans out. Jonathan DeBurka Butler, thank you so much for that. Thank you for joining us for Around the World. Needless to say, we have gotten responses to the Greyhound piece, this story from the UK and Australia about Greyhounds heading for Australia after New Zealand banned Greyhound racing. Let's hope a Greyhound racing ban comes in here soon. The Greyhound industry is fully funded by government and promotes gambling, cannot stand on its own 2 feet and offers nothing socially. I am of that opinion, but again, I know a lot of people that would argue against the social aspect personally. per se. But again, when you're looking out for those dogs, I mean, I don't know, a lot to consider. But given all the other countries that we were talking about, I would imagine potentially down the tracks. We'll see. We'll see. What else should we look out for before I let you go over the next week?
4: Yeah. On Wednesday, what day is today? Tuesday. So Wednesday, tomorrow is the UEFA Super Cup. That's the winners of the Champions League versus the Europa League, as far as I know. What's interesting about it is not necessarily the game, but it's the fact that the Somali referee who wasn't given the visa to go into referee at the World Cup is being given this particular game. So that's Omar Artan is officiating at that.
1: Okay.
4: Then on Thursday, there's elections in Zambia. But I think the biggest story is going to be on Thursday is going to be that by-election in Clacton. Nigel Farage goes up against Count Binface. And we'll see who wins.
1: Dun, dun, dun. Sorry, I actually had completely skipped over a story from the US. So before I let you go, maybe let's talk about this and what is going on with drivers and Mercedes cars.
4: Yeah, well, this is a funny one. So there are two drivers of a specific type of Mercedes, so a Mercedes AMG. They filed a class action lawsuit against the company, right? And this is after they allegedly suffered burn injuries from the logo that was on the driver's seat, right? So this is Gabrielle Lahijani, who lives in LA, and Karina Bath. They claim that the logo gets so hot from the sun that it causes burns. And the reason they're able to claim this is because they actually experienced it. So Mr. Lahijani, he leased a new Mercedes AMG from an authorized Mercedes-Benz dealership. He got into the car and he got second-degree burns on his back. That was on the 31st of May, right? He was branded, basically, right? And the dermatologist who looked at it documented the injury and said that it was AMG inscribed. So AMG was inscribed on his skin. Miss Bath, who owned this particular car, she got a burn from the logo design 6 weeks later when she entered her hot-parked Mercedes AMG, car. She was wearing a sleeveless top, and she touched her shoulder off the logo and it burnt into it. And again, the dermatologist said it darkened and became visible on her skin, consistent with a thermal contact burn. So they're suing the company, basically, and they're looking for medical expenses and any pain, suffering and emotional distress that might have been caused by the logo. And they want the company to pay for the owners of other cars to have the logo removed. So interesting one to see how that pans out. And will all of these Mercedes AMGs be recalled for logo removal on the driver's seat?
1: Oh, yeah. Reinstalled with different material, perhaps, so they're not all being branded. Jonathan de Burka-Butler, thank you so much. You can go now. I trapped you there temporarily. But I think it was worth it to learn about the Mercedes tattoos. We are going to take a very quick break. We'll be back after this.
3: Listen live or listen back on the Go Loud app. News Talk. Conversation that counts.
1: Shane Coleman is in the studio to tell us what's coming up on the Hard Shoulder. Hello, Shane.
5: Hi, Philippa. We are going to be talking about the Ryder Cup in Adair Manor. Is it worth the very large state investment? Are we going to get a return on it? We're going to be debating that. The ban on scramblers, is there a better alternative? We're going to be talking to one person who thinks that there might be an alternative to banning them. And Fionn Davenport is going to be bringing us to the beautiful city of the tribes, Galway, to give us his kind of what to do in Galway when you're there.
1: Stunning. Sounds great. Shane, do you have a man bag by any chance?
5: I do.
1: Okay. What does
5: several.
1: It look like?
5: I have several.
1: Oh,
5: I have several
1: here he
5: man
1: is.
5: Bags. Did you really need to ask me that?
1: I think it's always worth knowing. Shane Coleman,
5: thank
1: you
5: so
1: much.
5: I'm not even sure how manly they are, if I'm being totally honest.
1: They don't need to be manly. They just need to be, you need to be a man with a bag. And that's it. That's the only criteria.
5: I'm a man with several bags.
1: He's a man with a bag. And he
5: much
1: will
5: baggage.
1: Be, and much baggage. And he will be coming up on the Hard Shoulder with Claire Kelly. Just after this, we have to talk about man bags now because men are carrying them. Groundbreaking. Once seen as distinctly feminine, bags are now being embraced by the likes of Harry Styles, Jacob Elordi, Kylian Mbappe and Erling Haaland. From practical crossbody bags to designer totes, men's fashion is changing. But is Ireland ready to leave the old rules of masculinity behind? Joining me to discuss is Laura Jordan, owner of Style Savvy and stylist. Hello, Laura.
6: Hello.
1: So what constitutes a man bag? What separates a bag from a man bag?
6: Such a good question. Previously, it was a practical entity and now it is moving into the style.
1: Okay.
6: I feel wherever, you know, media and sports go, the general population eventually follow, but we have seen the kind of trope of footballers and Essex boys with their bags, and this has moved into popular culture, moved into your movie star arena. And then with the World Cup, I think it really heightened when you have, I mean, the iconic picture of Erling Haaland with his taxidermy raccoon and his Hermes bag in the other hand, coming off his flight from the World Cup, the Norway team. So that has brought it into popular culture and the chat.
1: Is this a trend though? Like, have we seen this before? I feel like so many of these are cyclical, and I feel like, well, I've seen this film before and I didn't like the ending. You know that way? I feel like we've had this conversation before, and now it's just Jacob Elordi did it and it's like, oh, okay, we need them back again.
6: I know, and I think there is quite a difference, as many people would admit, between, say, Jacob Elordi's typical style fashion and the way he wears clothes, being like 6 foot and a former model,
1: yep,
6: and the average person heading into work. Most especially in Ireland, I think we are slow to embrace, shall we say, a new trend idea. And I can imagine the ribbing that may entail from some people within like a work environment. But what we're seeing in the trend piece is that it isn't just any bag. It is a particular design bag, a designer bag, and a way to sort of have another access or entry point to showing off a luxury label within an outfit.
1: So are they sometimes just going for the label as opposed to how it looks and practicality?
6: I think so. So if we look at the practicality piece, we've moved from, say, briefcases to backpacks. We are no longer carrying papers with us, we're bringing laptops, and we're seeing that sort of swivel again from a typical laptop bag that we all bought specific ones of into your backpack for work being a style statement in itself and something you consider in terms of how it blends with the clothes you choose and what it says about you potentially as a person if you're really into your style. We're seeing this move again now into the concept of literally a handbag or tote bag that is gender fluid, something that can be worn equally between men's wear, women's wear. So it's a further step again. How long this lasts is going to be an interesting one, because as you said, right now it's a trend flash. We're going to have to see if this does become something that lasts, you know, in terms of bigger scale, higher sales for these brands. Are they seeing men buying them?
1: Are you seeing the brands respond to this trend flash? I'm presuming yes. I mean, when Erling Haaland is choting them around, literally, pardon the pun, I'd imagine they're like, okay, the dollar signs are going off in their eyes.
6: Oh, the dollars are flashing. Most especially when you see pre-styled celebrities for menswear fashion shows. So you'll have men's fashion weeks, you'll have cruise collections, etc. And there are informal and indeed formal brand ambassadors for a lot of these. When you see an actor or someone in media who's styled for a show and they are carrying a handbag, we saw it at the Met Gala, we saw it last month for the Dior men's collections, you know this is something that the luxury brands are pushing because they're seeing a certain responsiveness to it and they're trying to bring it from media into mainstream culture.
1: So for any of the men looking to invest in a new bag, what should they be looking out for construction-wise, material-wise?
6: If you're going to spend, you want materials that are going to last. The most popular in terms of the current sales that we're seeing for bags that are being purchased to be worn in menswear, usually it's Louis Vuitton. Hermes, of course, is the top tier. It's actually quite difficult to get your hands on a bag like the one Haaland was carrying. That's going to retail from between 20 to 100 grand. So, you know, it's most definitely a considered purchase, we would say. But material,
1: one way of putting it.
6: Yeah, you're either looking for leather, if you're looking for something more practical heading to work, that you're looking for a waterproof if you're out and about. So it really does depend on what you're looking for your bag to do. Carry your bits and bobs around or make a style statement.
1: Now, someone has said on text, and honestly, I couldn't agree more. What the hell are these men carrying that they need a bag, phone, wallet, keys? That's all a man needs and they fit in your pocket.
6: Maybe
1: correct.
6: Not, yeah.
1: And all of your clothes have pockets already, which women's don't.
6: This is the point, because the origination, I suppose, of like bags for women were the fact that in, you know, historically, skirts and dresses were worn more by women and we didn't have pockets, so we needed a bag. Whereas typically men were wearing trousers and the pockets came included. You know, they had. Also now wallets are less of a thing because of Apple Pay. We're seeing, I suppose, the trend of like carrying your headphones or maybe SPF, glasses, sunglasses, you know, maybe a lip balm, who knows, to bring into what you're, you know, bringing with you each day. And the feedback is, gosh, it's quite handy to have a bag to put these things into rather than filling your pockets with all those, you know, bits and bobs.
1: Isn't it incredible? Women do it first and then men look at that and go, oh, that is actually a good idea, these bags. Calling my bag a man bag is as sexist as referring to a female garda as a bang garda. It's just a bag, okay? I mean, look, does gender belong in clothes? I don't know. I'm not qualified enough to answer that.
6: We're not far enough away for there to be no gender in clothes. We'll go into a clothes shop and there will be skirts, trousers, you know, dresses, jackets. There will be no gender, I'd say, in 5 to 10 years.
1: But then why aren't the men just going out and getting like a sleigh little clutch, perhaps.
6: Go for it.
1: Why are we talking about backpacks and toques? Bring back a clutch, guys. And again, that would carry all these limited items that these texters are talking about, foam wallet keys.
6: It would, nice and light, and also potentially hard shell. You know, can sit on a table and a desk nicely. I don't see a problem.
1: Yeah. And look, I mean, Joey did it first in Friends, right? With the 1990s man bags. This is cyclical. This is just coming around again.
6: Absolutely. We're evolving from like the Don Draper briefcase to backpack to the new handbag of sorts, whether we call it man bag, woman bag, etc. Exactly. Cyclical. We're going to have to see how long this one sticks around for.
1: Matt Damon's just texting, a super value grocery bag is all you need. There you go, Matt, in fairness. I mean,
6: he's right. Also,
1: practical.
6: Eco-friendly, reusable.
1: Are they looking at any kind of particular colours when you're seeing men kind of seeking out these accessories?
6: Tends to be something a little different, like a weave in the Bottega Veneta, which is very, linked to Jacob Elordi because he's quite a large collection of them, or something in, say, the Louis Vuitton, which has bold print. So you're not really just tucking this under your arm and hoping no one sees it. Yeah. This really is its own piece and something that people want you to notice and comment on. No more than if you're buying an expensive watch or piece of jewellery, you do want people to notice.
1: Yeah, I suppose there's a big practice of collecting sports shoes for some men. Could this become the new thing when you're talking about them kind of being wearable art, living art? Is this going to replace the basketball shoe or whatever they're collecting?
6: I think so. And actually, as you mentioned, we saw like the New York Knicks when they had their run for their historic win a couple of months ago. That's when we saw bags coming into their own as well. They were carrying bags to the stadiums, and we see it in the NFL as well. I often see these images and I ask them, what are they like? Are they bringing their boots? Like, what's in this bag? But again, no more than we would ask for anybody else. It's too, you know, we shouldn't be gendering it and asking what's inside. It's the concept of having an additional accessory as part of your look.
1: Yeah. Sorry now, but my husband fills my bag with his essentials in inverted commas, daily. Bring on the man bag and save me carrying bits, I say. That's the only, well, I'm kind of very much into that as well, as someone who does not have a wallet, much to my husband's chagrin. I do not like carrying stuff. Or if I am carrying stuff, I do not want to be burdened with the idea of a bag. I'd rather punish myself and carry everything in my hands. There's a great Instagram account of that actually where it's women carrying, I think it's a bad word, but if you search it should just come up, and it's just women absolutely laden down with whatever items they can get. So, you know, maybe this is the new frontier of gender equality. Now, so again, texts are saying, ladies, European men have been wearing man bags for donkeys. That's from Yvonne in Kilkenny. So are we just behind? Are we behind in the sense that there's a lack of awareness, or is it our unwillingness to try something new and get in on a trend?
6: Oh, it's the latter, because again, Europe tends to do it first, and we're always a little slow to adopt the fashion trends, I suppose, especially in menswear. But we're catching up. We're getting there. But you said it and we've all would have noted on holidays, particularly in capital city, would have seen more bags, you know, been worn and toted by men, I think, than we would have typically here. But it's good to see that's changing.
1: It just reminds me of that Twitter thread as well, where people talked about all the times they tried to be fashionable in Ireland and then were subsequently called names. That person who wore a beret and
6: Super Mario.
1: At the end of it. Super Mario.
6: That's what I feel could be I salute the bravery, but I do feel we've a little bit of a way to go yet.
1: Yeah.
6: So bring it on.
1: Yeah. Imagine walking down the street in Athlone with a man bag. You'd never live it down. Texter, Athlone's a very stylish place. Okay, I won't take this Athlone standard. I believe in them and their ability to absolutely slay a bag, to be honest. Someone else, I think the Spice Girls should bring out their own branded bag. It could be called Spice Bag. But you're all very funny today. I love it. Internally, should people be looking at anything when they're considering a bag purchase? I suppose this goes for anyone, male, female, however you identify. I know for me, when I am buying a bag, which isn't very often, or if I'm considering something, I want to look at like internal pockets and stuff like that.
6: Oh, it's huge. And again, if you know, we can sometimes have that initial spark with a bag and say, oh my gosh, I have to have it. But do you really though? Because when we look at, you said, number of pockets, is there a zip somewhere?
1: Mm.
6: Is there a base that you're going to, you know, it's going to hold the base, like you can see everything in it? Are the pieces you put in just going to get lost for all eternity? Is it comfortable? Are the straps going to slip off the shoulder? Like, these are the factors you want to think about. And you have to think about your actual life rather than the life you would like to have and the bag you would like to pair with it.
1: Well, exactly. Is there a fear when you're seeing Erling Haaland walking around with a bag that you're like, oh, I'm going to emulate that? And it's kind of like, okay, well, are we doing this beyond our means? And are we doing it just because he's doing it, or because this is something I could be interested in and I think could be really nice?
6: Absolutely. I think there has to be a certain amount of individual individualism in the pieces that you choose and them fitting into your life and your style and all those factors that go with it. And him walking off a plane, coming back from the World Cup, you know, with the whatever style stakes he has and income that he receives versus, you know, us walking into an everyday office. It could be a different reception. That's all
1: there,
6: safe,
1: there you go. You might not get the same warm reception walking through Athlone, apparently, according to the text. Laura Jordan, owner of Style Savvy and Stylist, thank you so much. You. I mean, the texts. I have a school bag that can carry a laptop. It costs 30 quid, 20k on a man bag is madness. Fashion is for gullible morons. Perfect. Love that. Man bags, we use them on holidays, but we don't need them here. I don't know. I'm more and more convinced. I'm more and more convinced that we could all do with one for all of our bits and bobs. Just throw stuff in. We can't all be Erling Haaland, but we all can have nice things sometimes, can't we? Why not?
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5: Now, that piece on the Ryder Cup has been prompted by an article in the Irish Times today by economist Sinead O'Sullivan, with the heading, maybe it's better if we never know the full cost of hosting the Ryder Cup in Ireland. I suppose Sinead very expertly goes into all the costs and the potential benefits from hosting the Ryder Cup in Adair Manor in Ireland. We're joined by Niall Collins, Fianna Fáil TD for County Limerick and Minister of State at the Department of Agriculture, Food and the Marine. Minister, we're forking out, I think, is it 88 million in direct funding to host the Ryder Cup from the taxpayer. Is it worth it? Are we going to get anything close to a return on that?
10: Well, I think we will in time, and I would approach this from three different perspectives. First of all, the Adair was announced as the venue for the Ryder Cup back in 2019, and there has been significant investment by the owners of the property into the Adair Manor complex and golf course since then. That has had a very big spin-off to the local economy in terms of employment, service providers, construction people involved in building of golf courses and all that goes with bringing a venue up to the standard that's required for the World Cup. Similarly, and Adair is in my constituency and I live next to Adair, so I know a little bit about it and I interact with the hoteliers and the tourism, people involved in tourism. There has been a significant uplift, particularly since we emerged from COVID in the Midwest region, particularly in the Adair area, on the back of the Ryder Cup announcement. When you roll it forward then to the event itself, it's estimated that about 250,000 people will come to Ireland and visit Adair for the Ryder Cup. That's a really, really significant number of people. And, you know, when you talk to people who are engaged in the whole Ryder Cup effort, the reach of that 250,000...
5: I thought 60,000 visitors were going to come from overseas. I thought that was what was in the report.
10: That's from overseas, but I think the combined numbers, taking across the number of days of the event and across the practice days as well. So it will have a big reach, both within the country and from outside of the country. And the point I'm making is this spin-off there will not just be to Limerick or to Adair. It'll be obviously into Clare, into Tipperary, up into Galway, down into Cork, into Kerry. That will be significant also. And finally, then the day after the event finishes, you're into what's called the legacy period. And when you consider that up to 300 million people will view the event, there'll be billions of social media impressions and views and people engaged on social media. The spin-off for that you know, in the legacy years after the Ryder Cup event is really incalculable, in my view. And that's where you will get a real uplift in the intervening years afterwards. I think that goes without saying.
5: Does it go without saying? I mean, the Glen Eagles Ryder Cup in 2014, there was similar kind of big talk as well about what it was going to generate for the local economy or whatever. I think £100 million was the figure. It ended up being a quarter of that in direct spending and £16 million in indirect spending. I mean, there are many esteemed economists out there, particularly in the US, Andrew Zimbalist and Victor Matteson, to quote two of them, who say all these kind of so-called benefits from major sporting events are inevitably exaggerated, and generally they say you actually get about a quarter of the returns that's estimated in the beginning. They say they actually don't stand up to scrutiny.
10: Well, the point that I would argue is this, that once you enter the legacy period, which begins day one after the event is over, you're into the most high-end tourism market, which is golf tourism. Mm. And there's no two ways about it. If you speak to Golf Ireland or Sport Ireland and see that the amount of exchequer return that comes from golf tourism, there's a huge amount of activity. You just have to travel any of the roads across Ireland.
5: Yeah, nobody's disputing that golf tourism isn't beneficial for the economy. I suppose what people are disputing is if we're going to get 88 million plus return, because that's what we're at. I mean, people might say, why did the state sign a cheque for $22.5 million for an event licensing fee to host the Ryder Cup? Why didn't JP McManus and Adair Manor write that cheque? Why does the Irish taxpayer have to write that cheque?
10: Well, a lot of people forget that JP McManus wrote a cheque to the Ryder Cup tournament company at the very outset of this to get the Ryder Cup on board.
5: To his golf club.
10: Yeah. Absolutely. But he's totally entitled to it.
5: I'm not being in any way critical. My question is why wouldn't he write the check for the event licensing fee?
10: Well, he wrote the check to the Ryder Cup company to get them to come. And I think the state quite rightly has stepped in and is providing financial support on a number of levels, including the license fee, which comes back to the state anyway, including marketing across a whole.
5: Including 3 million euros for a temporary platform.
10: Yeah, including almost 6 million euros for legacy projects within the village of Adair itself. I think it's money very well spent. Like, this is a global event. It's the World Cup of Golf, which is coming to Ireland. And the legacy in terms of people coming, high-end tourists, people who want to play golf, people flying in, people flying into Shannon private jets.
5: We heard very similar arguments, Minister, when it came to the America's Cup, the 2024, which Simon Coveney wanted to host. And we were told 900 million global audience turned out to be 70 million. We were told it would be worth 600 million euro to the economy. The government backtracked from that.
10: It's not a comparable event. The Ryder Cup is the pinnacle in golf, in global golf viewership in terms of the amount of people that view this. Golf is a huge, it has a huge following, there's a huge participation. Once upon a time, golf was seen as a sport of the elites and of the rich. It's not. It transcends all strands of society now and all income groups. And thankfully and rightly so.
5: I think that's debatable, but I'm not sure that argument stands up to scrutiny, but anyway, I think I'm not being anyway critical of golf. Many people love it. It's a fine sport, but I think saying it crosses all countries and crosses all classes, I think is a little bit of a stretch. Can I ask you though, if you're so convinced of your argument, if the government is so convinced of the argument that the benefits will exceed the costs, why are you going to the High Court to stop the release of the economic report that apparently shows the costs and the benefits?
10: Yeah, and that's a decision which has been taken by the Department and Fáilte Ireland. They've cited commercial sensitivity reasons.
5: Yeah,
10: I know
5: they're not very credible commercial sensitivity reasons.
10: I take the point. The Information Commissioner has made its adjudication in relation to that and has found in favour of releasing the economic impact analysis, and it's now before the High Court. So the High Court will decide this.
5: But why does it need to go to the High Court? That suggests that the government isn't that sure of its ground here. That it's like, you know what, we can't open this up to scrutiny, because if you actually look that closely, the benefits aren't that brilliant and the costs are extremely high.
10: Yeah, so look, I'm not party to the decision, so I can't explain the reason why the decision was taken. I can only tell you what the department have said in terms of citing commercial sensitivity reasons. But I would absolutely maintain the position that the event is such a global event of significance and of magnitude that the amount of legacy that will come to the taxpayer and the exchequer post the event is going to be really, really immense, because Ryder Cup venues, you know, there isn't a Ryder Cup venue in every country or in every crossroads in every country. They are very, it's at the pinnacle of golf, which is of obviously is a huge global following.
5: I think that report, I think that EY report suggested, it suggested potential gains of 160 to 190 million. It also suggested 1,000 jobs would be created from hosting the Ryder Cup, which I have to say, I'm not an economist.

0: 2019 to host this event?
1: Well, it's not a blank cheque, and it's incorrect to say that. And
0: well, it was 58 million, now it's 88 million and rising. And look, I'm not including the Adair bypass in there, cause I think which was fast-tracked, but most people would agree that that's probably necessary. Although it does raise questions, why can't we do projects? Why are we only fast-tracking them when...
1: And we have passed the Infrastructure Act, as you know, the Critical Infrastructure Act. But the point remains: Limerick and the Midwest is a significant contributor to the Exchequer. You're trying to argue with me that this is a very local.
0: No, I wasn't. I was just saying that it's not enough just that there's a local spin-off. I said that I don't think that's enough to justify 88 million
1: quid. There's a significant regional spin-off. I would argue there's a significant regional spin-off and a significant contribution to the Exchequer. We see the activity that's generated around it pre the event. The fact that up to 250,000 people is estimated will visit Adair over
0: most of them for a number of days.
1: Yeah, and then the legacy thereafter is just truly immense. And really, I think the government is right to invest. I'm glad. I'm happy that the government are investing in it. And I think.
0: But the point is, we don't know, Minister. We're not getting sight of the report. You yourself say you haven't seen the report. We don't know what the better. Can I read you a quote from Andrew Zimbalist? He's an economist who was on the No Boston Olympics campaign, arguing against hosting the Olympics in Boston. He says mega events are far from the economic engines they're touted to be. It's almost a universal experience that these events engender more short run costs than short run revenues, and the expected long run gains in tourism trade and foreign investment are not forthcoming.
1: Yeah, but comparing Boston to Adair is just, you know, is just comparing apples and oranges. It's just not comparable. And again, I'm going back to the spin-off, to the investment into Adair, into Limerick, into the Midwest region.
0: The same arguments were made about hosting the Olympics for Boston. I'm sure the advocates made exactly those arguments.
1: Yeah, well, you're trying to. We're discussing the Ryder Cup in Adair, and you're trying to compare it to Boston. It's not comparable.
0: I'm raising a question as to whether or not these major sporting events ever actually raise the kind of revenues that we're told in advance they do. Like we were told the America's Cup was going to raise $600 million. Now you didn't need to be an economist to know that was nonsense.
1: I just have to point out to you the. Following the event, after the event is over, it's incalculable the amount of revenue that's going to be generated on the back of the fact that we're hosting the Ryder Cup in a venue in Ireland, in Limerick, in Adair. That brings with it such potential in terms of tourism, particularly the high-end tourism, as we know, which comes with golf, international visitors coming. There's an investment in there as part of legacy where investment will be put into the local village in Adair to make it a legacy venue for the Ryder Cup, which is of such a global event of significance and monumental in terms of size. It's the World Cup of golf. It swaps between Europe and the United States.
0: It's a fine event every second year.
1: So I'm sorry, and I know economists are entitled to review. I just disagree. You've quoted a lot of desk studies and people take different views. You'd have to critically analyse the assumptions. You'd have to talk to
0: analyse. I mean, you're obviously coming. I mean, it's in your constituency. Obviously influenced by that as well.
1: Yeah, but I mean, I'm looking at the investment that the state is making. I'm looking at the investment that the owner of the property has made, and that's going to, you know, that cannot be discounted. It just can't be discounted. So, you know, when you boil it down every which way, are we saying we shouldn't host the event? Are we saying we shouldn't host any events? You know, we've been involved
0: we should do more of a cost-benefit analysis, and that should be made public before we host those events. I'd say that's a fairly reasonable argument, is it not?
1: The Department of Sport will have to answer for that, and that'll be decided in the High Court shortly.
0: All right. Minister, listen, thank you for taking our call. Niall Collins there, Fianna Fáil TD for County Limerick, Minister of State at the Department of Agriculture, Food and the Marine. Thank you for talking to the Hard Shoulder.
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3: Now, a status yellow high temperature warning for Leinster and Tipperary has been issued by Met Éireann, with temperatures set to hit as high as 29 degrees Celsius tomorrow. And joining us for more on this is Met Éireann meteorologist Linda Hughes. Good evening.

0: you, Linda. Tell us, I suppose, how hot it's going to get, how long it's going to be hot for, and where's the worst affected?
1: Thanks, Ciara. Well, the hot temperatures will be for tomorrow and Thursday during the day and then the overnight hours as well. So as you said, temperatures are forecast to get up to around 28 or 29 degrees in parts of Leinster and also East Munster. So we have the status yellow high temperature warning for Leinster and Tipperary, and that starts tomorrow morning at 6 a.m. and continues until Friday at 6 a.m. as well. So very warm or hot during the day and also warm and humid overnight. Temperatures overnight won't get below around 17 or 18 degrees in some areas, so that could lead to some difficult sleeping conditions for many overnight too. So it is going to be just that length of time. We're not looking at a heat wave in this particular situation, so we're not going to get up to the 5 days over 25 degrees that classify the heat wave in Ireland. So it's quite a brief period. It is going to get cooler and fresher again on Friday.
0: Okay. Are we seeing dry weather this week as well? Because I do look at my weather app quite a lot, and I am seeing rain and things. So even though it's quite warm, it's not the same dry conditions to the same extent that we have had up until now?
1: Yes, exactly. So the difference here is when we have a high pressure system kind of centred right over the country, that's when we get really dry conditions. So the high is to the east of the UK actually, and we have quite a large low pressure system out to the west. So that kind of tells us the story of the warmer conditions in the east. So some eastern parts will see a lot of dry weather. Further to the west, though, it is going to be cloudier, particularly near the southwestern western coasts, where it could stay mostly cloudy, in fact, with some showers or drizzle at times. And there will be some weak fronts actually moving in from the west. So even further to the east, there could be some showers at times over the next few days. So certainly it isn't going to be kind of wall-to-wall sunshine and dry weather, but there will still be a lot of dry weather overall.
0: And lastly, maybe, Linda, I know that you can only predict so far in advance, but lots of people know that the summer holidays are still ongoing for kids and they have another week or two to get out of it. Are we looking at reasonable weather, do we think, right up to the back to school, dare I say it, back to college time?
1: Well, kind of looking out, we can't really say with much certainty beyond about a week, 10 days. So for the rest of this week, anyways, into the weekend, kind of Friday, Saturday, a lot of dry weather. As I said, it does get cooler and fresher as the temperature's back down kind of mid-teens up to maybe into the low 20s in places. Possibly then some rain moving in on Sunday, and it's very mixed picture really for next week. So it's not looking particularly settled. It'll be more changeable. So I mean, there'll be some dry days and then some rain and showers moving in at times as well. And temperatures not looking too significant for next week. So around about the mid-teens and then some days into the low 20s in places. So a bit more changeable, but nothing too significant for next week anyways.
0: All right. We'll cling on to the summer for a little while yet. Thank you so much for joining us. That is Met Air and meteorologist there, Linda Hughes. And I'm also joined by Tomás O'Leary, who is the Managing Director of Maz Art Group, who specialise in passive houses. Tomás is here to tell us about a new challenge that is taking place right now in Trinity College in Dublin. This is a really interesting thing you're doing, Tomás. You have built two ice boxes, but this isn't an ice box challenge like we used to do where we threw things over our heads. Tell us what you're up to.
2: Yeah, thank you, Ciara. Delighted to be here. It's all about resilient buildings, Ciara. Last year, you might remember, we had power outages in the winter and people had no power, so they had no comfort and they were sitting in their A-rated homes, but they were saying, hey, I've no comfort, I'm freezing. How come I've got an A-rated home that doesn't seem to be working very well? And then we come to the summer this year, and I'm delighted to hear Met Aaron saying we're going to hit 29 degrees. This is great for our little experiment. So what we're finding now is that people are sitting in their A-rated homes and they're actually too hot. So basically, the theme of this year's ZEB Summit is resilient buildings. We need buildings that are will keep us warm in winter and cool in summer.
0: Okay.
2: So the Icebox Challenge, Ciara, it's travelled across the world. It's been in Melbourne. It's been in New York. It's been in London. and we brought it to Ireland. We're very proud to do that. So just two little mini houses. They're in Trinity College. Anybody can go in and see them. We put a half ton of ice in each little house. One is built to the passive house standard. One is built to the building regulations standard. And we're just watching the ice melt. And so I'm thrilled to hear that there's another hot day coming up tomorrow.
0: And I presume, Tomás, if this has gone around the world and other places have trialed it, you kind of know what way it's going to go, do you?
2: Yeah, we do. Well, we have a fair idea, obviously, because in relation to passive house, it's all about what we call the building envelope. So basically, it keeps the heat in the winter and keeps the heat out in the summer. And we're seeing that you can log on to the website zebsummit.com and you can actually see it live, Ciara. You can see the temperatures in both boxes. And all of my colleagues and a lot of our friends are watching it on a day-to-day basis. And you can see the peaks and troughs in the building regulations box, and you can see how basically flatline it is in the passive house box. So we have a fair idea how this is going to go. Yeah.
0: And just for people maybe who, for some of the terminology, when you say the building regulation, that box, is that an A-rated house box?
2: Yes, indeed. And the building regulations in Ireland, just to be clear, are very good. We can be very proud of the regulations we have. But in terms of, you know, on an international, let's say, comparator, what we're talking, I suppose, here is about the difference between good and great.
0: Okay.
2: We feel it's more than just the certificate. Let's say the A rating, the label that people has, you know, and as a doctor, Ciara, you'll appreciate, you know, that a building is much more about efficiency. It's about indoor comfort. It's about well-being. It's, you know, there was a lady on the radio this morning worried about her children, especially young kids, being able to sleep in the warm weather.
0: No, you're exactly right. No, I've heard loads of people saying in this warm weather who are in these modern homes that are built with loads of insulation that they're roasting. They're actually roasting in them and they're saying, God, I nearly wish I wasn't in this house because it's so hot and it's uncomfortable. So an A-rated home and a passive home are different things then, clearly. And a passive, does it breathe differently or something? Will you just maybe roughly explain?
2: So the passive house standard has been very focused on summer comfort as well as winter comfort for 35 years. And it's been deployed in very hot climates like China, Australia, all over the US. So I think in Ireland, the building designers in Ireland are trying to wrap their heads around summer comfort. For example, Ciara, we're not used to having shading on our buildings. We're not used to having special glass that can modulate the amount of solar gains. And also, I think, Ciara, our love affair with big expansive windows has to come to a shuddering halt. We just simply
0: Dermot Bannon will never allow such a thing to happen.
2: Poor Dermot. But I mean, if we continue with floor to ceiling glass and, you know, corner to corner glass, we're not going to be able to maintain comfort in winter, and we're not going to be able to maintain comfort in summer.
0: All right.
2: I think, you know, we've gone through a phase of that, and it's time, I think, to have a more science-based approach to buildings, and that's really what the demonstration is about. So a call out to everybody, come down to Trinity College, peer in the windows, you can see the ice melting, you can compare the passive house block with the building regulations box, and you can make up your own mind. It's really a fascinating experiment.
0: Tomás O'Leary, thank you very much for joining us. Tomás is Managing Director of Mozart Group, who specialise in passive house, and you can check that out, that experiment, online as well, to watch the ice melt.
3: Now, following the death of Grace Lynch earlier this year, the outright ban on scramblers in public places under Grace Law came into effect from April 3rd. Despite this, though, scramblers continue to be an issue in certain parks and indeed public open spaces. Rory O'Dooling, former head of parks with Dunleary, Rathdown and Fingal County Council, joins us now to discuss his experience working in public parks over the years and why he believes simply putting up measures like boulders to keep scramblers out of public spaces isn't the solution we think it is. Rory, you don't believe a blanket ban on scramblers is the way to go. Tell us why.
4: Good afternoon. No, I don't. I suppose my own experience as a parks manager for 36 years was that scramblers was always an issue in various local authorities, particularly around the Dublin area. And we did our best as parks departments, as local authorities, to try and protect areas of public open space by, I suppose, putting in gates, railings, low walls, boulders, ramps, ditches, all kinds of interventions to see if we could protect those areas from the scramblers. Now, in some cases it was successful, but it never really dealt with the actual issue of what was happening and why it was happening in the first place.
3: So what do you think is the best way to go?
4: So I think, I know it's difficult to say, it is kind of a nuanced issue, but
3: no, that's fine.
4: In some areas, in some locations, there are, and my own experience would be in Mulhuddart in Dublin 15, where there was a very strong, I suppose, biking community, if you want to call it that, who were interested in the sport. And what I learned myself was that it's actually called motocross, and that these machines that kids, adults, all kinds of people are using are very powerful machines designed for actual motocross, which is not to race in straight lines, but to actually be raced on a track. So what I did was, with some of my colleagues in community and with the Gardaí and outreach, and particularly with the councillors and local residents, we got together to see if we could find a lateral thinking solution, which to me was, you know, I spent my life building pitches, playgrounds for people to use.
3: Sure.
4: What's different about building a track for somebody for a different type of sport? So we encountered a couple of really good people who are in the biking community who sat down with us without any kind of preconditions to see what if we could tease something out. And eventually we did come up with the idea of building a track, forming a club, rationalising the behaviour and imposing some kind of rules and regulations on the activity.
3: Yeah, no, look, it sounds like a very progressive way to go. I suppose my question would be, did it stop the kids then from using the public highways on their scrambler bikes? I mean, great, they were doing the motocross on that special track, but did it actually stop them going around on a Saturday night on their scrambler bikes? Because that's kind of key, isn't it?
4: It is, and I suppose what happened in this situation was that because it was such a local facility, all of the local kids, adults, others who were pursuing this activity were naturally drawn into the club, probably by peer pressure more than anything else. And peer pressure was the strongest kind of attraction. The other attraction was that you would have an actual track to practice your skills on. But, you know, once we put a regulation on it, so like if you think of a GA club or a soccer club or a basketball club, they all have a committee.
3: Yeah.
4: They have rules and regulations. And so in motocross, the same thing applied. So the rules and regulations were you have to have the proper gear, you have to have a safe bike, and crucially, you're not allowed to use the bike outside of the track. And that was one of the crucial things. The other crucial thing was the track was only actually used by agreement with everybody, including residents locally, for 4 hours per week on either a Saturday or a Sunday. So there was no activity outside of those hours.
3: So bring them into the tent, basically.
4: Yeah. So otherwise you have, and you know, you'll have heard this on the airwaves and other places, you have kids on these ridiculously powerful bikes with no protection whatsoever, no training, no idea in some cases, and you get the results that we have seen with that. So what this did was, there was a structure set up. Those kids were brought into that structure. They were said, well, you can't get on your bike. Let's have a look at your gear. And teaching them how to take care of themselves as much as actually, you know, pursuing the sport.
3: Are you convinced this can work, Rory?
4: Well, I think I saw the track myself in Mulhuddart, and I was the one with the parks budget who was forking out 20 or 30 grand a year to try and repair pitches. And once the club was set up, we were no longer spending money on, you know, damaged pitches and other areas. And it did work. But it takes a lot of hard work. It's a very interagency type of thing. So you have a lot of, obviously, the council, the local residents, community groups, the Gardaí outreach and others have to be involved. And then somebody has to stay on top of it, you know what I mean? Because, you know, sometimes people can drift away or, you know, other things happen or you have an issue at the moment where insurance becomes an issue. But people need to put their heads together to try and sort these things out, because you know, otherwise, you know, you're going to keep trying to ban things, build things higher, and it's just going to make the situation more dangerous, in my opinion.
3: Okay, really interesting. Thanks indeed for talking to us. Rory O'Dooling there, a former head of parks with Dunleer Rathdown and Fingal County Council.
5: This is the best of News Talk. The best bits from the last 24 hours.
3: Now, a do not swim notice has been issued for Malahide Beach in North Dublin following an overflow from a nearby wastewater treatment plant. Swimmers are advised the warning will last for 3 days at least. For more on this, we are joined by John Daly, Senior Engineer, Department of Environment at Fingal County Council, Councillor David Healy of the Greens, who represents Haute Malahide, and Punita Srinivas, Freshwater Policy Advisor at the Sustainable Water Network. John Daly, to you first, do we know, we do know, what exactly has happened to cause this no swim notice?
6: Well, we were informed by Irish Water of a blockage in the pipework around the treatment plant yesterday, and they were working to clear it. There was an overflow into the Malahide estuary, and we issued a do not swim notice for the downstream beach. We've also notified today that the other blockages were identified. There was still an overflow, so there was overflows today as well. We took a sample this morning, and given what we've learned today, we'll do another sample again to test the water on Malahide Beach.
3: Okay, stay with us, John. Councillor David Healy, your response to this latest situation?
7: Well, this is part, I suppose, of an ongoing problem with Irish Water, and in particular, it's a reflection of decades of underinvestment. And that has led to the European Commission taking Ireland back. They decided in November to take Ireland back to the European Court of Justice to be fined for not complying with the 2019 judgment against us. And that's in relation to, I think, eight particular sites, not including this one. But it's a problem which we're seeing around the country, that the network isn't up to standard, and we don't know exactly what's gone wrong here. Typically, we have problems with overflows from times of heavy rain, and that's very reliable, I suppose, unfortunately. But we also get overflows from mechanical breakdowns or blockages throughout the system, and really they should be avoided by having duplicates, you know, standby pumps, etc.
3: Okay.
7: In operation and coming into effect, you know, straight away.
3: Punita, you are working on a report on wastewater pollution at the moment. This is obviously a serious development, but as David was saying, unfortunately, it's probably too common here in Ireland.
8: It is indeed. And the more concerning thing is that it's a repeat issue, and there aren't really consequences or any fixes that we are seeing, or any timelines that are being met, that are being given and being met. So these incidents are continuing to recur and affect people.
3: What do we need to do to try and stop this happening, Punita?
8: So first off, I think there's a few questions that Ishka Aaron needs to be asked. First of all, what caused yesterday's overflow? I'm hearing that it was due to blockages.
3: Yeah.
8: How long did it last? And what volume was released? Was it untreated sewage, partially treated wastewater? I mean, we need to know why, the whys and hows of all of these things. And then we also need to know what happened to the treatment improvements promised after the June incident, because you see, this isn't the first time there's been an overflow in Malahide. And there were improvements promised after the June incident. This particular treatment plant was also on EPA's priority list for improvements in May this year. So we need to know from them what is the status of these improvements. Is there a timeline? And what are the hurdles that they're facing, and when is it going to get done?
3: Okay, we might just try and work on your line there. It's not great. You're kind of coming in and out. John Daly, I'm conscious you represent Fingal County Council. You don't represent Ishka Aaron. But are you able to shed any light from your conversations or with Ishka Aaron as to some of the questions that were raised by Punita there? How long is this going to last? Is it untreated sewage that went into the water? John, are you there? No, we seem to have lost John as well. Do we have Councillor David Healy?
7: Yeah, I'm here, yeah.
3: Thank God for that. I'm glad you're there, David. Sorry, are you able to shed any light on those questions Punita was asking?
7: No, and I think this is the significant issue, really. You know, the information on the overflows is required to be reported by Uisge Éireann directly to the Environmental Protection Agency, and it goes online. But it goes online in a locked website, which only Uisge Éireann and the EPA seem to have access to. And in other countries, for example, in Scotland, all of the information on such overflows goes onto a public website. So it shouldn't be the question that we and Punita and yourself and me, the citizens, are asking Uisge Éireann, well, what exactly happened? You know, give us the details. That information should be going to the public straight away. It should be online that we can all see it.
3: Punita, I think we have you back now. Do you agree with that line about that should be publicly available information?
8: I agree, and having that kind of transparency encourages accountability as well.
3: Okay.
8: Absolutely agree with that.
3: David, will it ever be thus? To be fair to Irish Water, they are investing. We'd like if it was quicker progress than it is. And you made the point this is historical underinvestment. That is changing. Are we on the right track, do you think?
7: I think we are in the sense that we're investing more money. We, I suppose, made a big diversion by setting up Uisge Éireann and Irish Water initially, because the thinking behind that was that it was going to be privatised, and it was kind of never admitted, but it was really obvious that the civil servants at the time making those decisions and the minister were looking across at Britain and designing something.
3: I'm not sure how obvious it was that it was going to be privatised. I'm not sure the minister today would say it was ever their intention to privatise. I think the idea was to get a source of income that we could use to invest in water.
7: But I suppose the difficulty there was that the income that can be generated from the system would never make up for the decades of underinvestment.
3: Yeah, and so it might have been
7: we're now in a position where we are starting to put that money in substantially, but we have a very long catch up to do. And also, I think, we have, as Punita is saying, kind of transparency issues with Uisge Éireann. And I think I would encourage them to be more and more transparent and more accountable.
3: Okay. John Daly, I think we have you back. And again, I'm very conscious you're a spokesperson for Fingal County Council. You're not a spokesperson for Irish Water. You're not a spokesperson for the government. But I can't help but think of all of this, of the long delay in introducing the Dublin Wastewater Treatment Plant, which was long promised for North Dublin, but has been caught up in the courts, I think, since, like, is it 2018 or 2019? Would that kind of project, would that make a difference to this situation?
4: Well, specifically no, because Malahide Wastewater Treatment Plant isn't
3: it's a separate
4: catchment. Just on your question, based on information we have from Irish Water, it would be untreated sewage that went in, because it's a blockage in the pipe upstream at the treatment plant.
3: Okay, all right. It is a serious situation. Look, we will leave it there. John Daly, Senior Engineer, Department of Environment, the Fingal County Council. Councillor David Healy of the Greens and Punita Srinivas, Freshwater Policy Advisor at the Sustainable Water Network. Thank you indeed for talking to The Hard Shoulder.
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0: And it's time now for our ultimate guide. And as ever, our travel guide is Fionn Davenport, travel journalist and Lonely Planet author, who joins us now in studio. Fionn, where are we off to?
9: We went to Mayo a few weeks ago. And this
0: I actually loved when we went to Mayo.
9: Was nice, wasn't it?
0: It was lovely.
9: This week, we're going to its sister county, or its neighbouring county of Galway.
0: It's a rival county.
9: Yeah, it's a rival county. So I was in Galway City and for the weekend, and I have to admit, I've always been a little jealous of Galway as a Dubliner. In a way, Galway always had a kind of, I don't care about the rest of his attitude. Like Cork is, as the second city, still feels like it has. Whereas Galway was just like, yeah. Or as you can be unkind, the old thing used to be where ambition goes to die. Such was the lure of kind of the easygoing. Sure, like, look, you can just fashion jewellery and sell it on Shop Street. And sure, look, it's all good. And rents were cheap. And And it attract, and so Bohemian Galway then kind of becomes the thing, and so I was always very jealous of that. This very kind of,
3: it has its own, very much its own identity.
9: It definitely does.
0: It does, and we can all see that as other Irish people, because none of us in this room are from Galway, no. And you can see the identity of Galway.
9: Now, I will say this: obviously, Galway is not immune to the impact of economics. So rents have gone up in Galway. So that idea of like, oh, sure, all I'm going out is with a bag full of hope and, you know, and some woodworking tools. That's all. I don't think Galway is that kind of place anymore. Like, it's tough. And I know a big student city, you have University of Galway, which has 20,000 students who all have the same desperate accommodation issues that students go to Dublin or whatever. So as a result, but it's still, notwithstanding all of that, it's still a great city. It's eminently walkable. Like, Shop Street is fine. You know, I mean, it's lovely, and everyone, Air Square and Shop Street and Taffs and Chicoli and Nocton's, great. No argument, but very touristy. It'd be like if I covered Dublin and said, look, we're just going to focus on Temple Bar, you know? That's, it just feels a bit limiting in terms of, and certainly if you live in Galway, you're like, oh, here, come on. The West End, I love. I love the West End. Do you know the West End at all?
3: Well, when you say the West End, what do you mean?
9: So, like, on the other side of the river is that whole kind of, and it is like, go west of the Corrib. It's where all of the creatives are. It's where all of the interesting or a lot of the interesting things that are happening in Galway are taking place. Cafes, restaurants, really, really good coffee shops. All, it's just a nice ambience.
0: For people who aren't as familiar with the geography, I know you've said go west of the river, but I would always kind of know Galway, the city centre. I would know Salt Hill. I would know Connemara. I know it on that level because I've been there loads of times, but I'm not. So the West End, is it called the West End by people in Galway?
9: Yeah, it's called the West End. And you, as you cross, so like the Corrib obviously runs through the middle of Galway, and this side, the east side of the Corrib is where Shop Street is, etc. And then if you cross the river, now it feels like it's not this dramatic change or shift in anything, but you on the far side of the Corrib, where neighborhoods were 30 years ago would have been quieter and not much going on, it's a lot of the creatives would have moved in there. Rents were relative cheaper relative to the east. And then from there, from the West End, you keep going and then you get out to Salt Hill and you're kind of going skirting along the coast.
0: I do know what you mean. Yeah,
9: the north coast of the bay. But yeah, I think, and one of the nice things I did, and again, I've been going to Galway since the 80s. I was surprised. So I did a bike tour this weekend on Sunday morning, and I thought, I have to admit, my first thought was like, ugh, this is going to be kind of drab, you know, like, oh, you're going to show me all the things that I've already seen. I can't tell you how surprised I was. We Wheel is the company, and it's a 2.5 hour bike ride that does the city centre. Now, if you want the guy to give you the kind of the overarching, I've never been to Galway version of the tour, you can get that. But I made it quite clear at the beginning. I was like, look, his name was Alex, my tour guide. I said to him, I was like, look, I've been to Galway. I've been writing about Galway for a big part of my professional career. And he tailored it. He told me loads of interesting little things. And on e-bikes, so just to make it nice and easy, we cycled all the way out to Salt Hill, up to the swimming spot, you know, just by, I can't remember what it's called, the famous swimming spot at the pier in Salt Hill. And it was
3: It wasn't an unnecessary journey that you took out to Salt Hill.
9: No, and I didn't kick the wall at the prom, at the end of the prom.
0: I have never gone, that's funny, I have never gone there without kicking the wall. It's like a superstition thing, you kick the wall.
9: Alex, so apparently, I asked Alex, and I scoffed a little bit about kicking the wall, like as if I'm, you know, I'm so learned and sorry, I don't fall for these small little, but I didn't know why. So it's the old days of the fishermen, who would do the prom, and so their boots would all get dirty. So when they got to the end of the prom before leaving the beachfront, they would kick the sand off their boots so that they wouldn't be taking sand indoors. And that's the tradition. But I didn't know that. I thought it was nice. I thought it was a sweet little thing to hear.
3: You think of Galway, you think of traditional music.
9: Oh, God, yeah. So the Latin Quarter, so this is kind of named for the historic trading links with Spain and Portugal. You've got Spanish Arch, etc., etc. It's all, so this is all that area around around Quay Street, High Street, Shop Street, and you've got Taps, you've got Ciccoli, you've got Nocton's, like, that are incredibly famous music pubs. They have sessions every day, if not two a day. The Crane, though, I mean, sorry, this is no, I'm not throwing shade on any of those. They're great. They're absolutely, they're a lot of fun, and the musicianship is absolutely world class. But for me, it's maybe a little bit quieter, a little bit more kind of, I don't know, it feels a little bit not thronged with American tourists. Not that there's anything wrong with American tourists, but, you know, at the same time, it's just that, like, it just, you know, it's Irish traditional music. So the Crane, which is in the West End, is beautiful. And the Crane doesn't open till 3 o'clock, so the sessions are only in the evening from about five or six. And it's wonderful. And it really, really is. My wife, who, as you know, is English, so she just came back. She did a week in the Gaeltacht in Ring, so in Waterford. Part of the course was that they went and did a couple of sessions in a pub down in Ring. And she was texting me during and going, this is incredible. So when I was in Galway...
3: Was she texting you, Oscar? Yeah.
9: Osquale, Noelle, trying. I mean,
0: Gahinpok, she was saying.
9: She was trying. In fairness to her, she really, really did.
3: Fair play to her.
0: Yeah, totally.
9: Like, it was amazing. It was brilliant. But as a result, so what she did is she reawakened in me a sense that, like, traditional Irish music in a classic music house style pub is an amazing experience. So when I was in Galway, I popped into Ciccoli, and I just sat there and I listened to music, and I just realised, I take this for granted. I just do, because it's just, ugh, but you shouldn't.
3: Yeah.
9: It's okay. So wonderful.
3: When you think of Galway, you also immediately think about food.
9: Food. Such a J.P. McMahon and a whole bunch of chefs who've really transformed the city's dining scene. I mentioned the Wee Wheel Cycling Tour. Another great tour is the Galway Food Tour, which does, like, you get samples. I mean, it's an hour and a half, but you eat like it's a full meal. Like, look, the restaurants, just to pick them, Ard Bia at Nemo, which is just by Spanish Arch, absolutely amazing. Food for Thought, really good organic, vegetarian, vegan sandwiches. Oscar Seafood Bistro, I love the King's Head. There's a really nice cafe called Jemmy Lighthouse, which I really, really like. And then if you want, like, really high-end stuff, like Kai, again, in the West End. Now, you need to kind of book well in advance. Just really, really good food.
0: The other thing, and I know you're talking about Galway City, but the other thing is, of course, it's on the doorstep of incredible beaches. It's on the doorstep of Connemara.
9: Oh, yeah.
0: And it's on the doorstep of some of the most beautiful landscape walks, swims, and outdoor pursuits in the country.
9: I will admit, I've always been slightly biased against Salt Hill, which feels like, you know, with the fun fairs and all, it just feels, dare I say, a bit tacky. It always struck me as being a bit, like, it's fine, you know. But the swimming spot at the pier in Salt Hill is amazing, and it's Galway's equivalent of the 40-foot. There are people who will swim 365 days mm-hmm. a year, rain or shine, cold, sleet or snow, it doesn't matter. And it's wonderful, and it's a public amenity. And what this is a really nice thing that I loved. Everywhere we went on this bike tour, we would just leave the bikes, amble for a little walk, and not a care about the bike being taken. Similarly, when you take your clothes off, so there's the kind of, not changing rooms, but it's a changing area with just... People just leave their bags, their valuables, everything just there, go swimming, and never, ever a thought that anything would happen to these at all. To me, it's representative of the community spirit of those swimmers, of people who, it's almost they have an unspoken understanding. We're all in this together. This is something that's really, really important for us all. So therefore, we value and nurture and take care of it. And I thought it was wonderful. But to your point, Kira, I mean, once you go beyond Salt Hill, then you're into, like, I mean, we mentioned Dog's Bay a few weeks ago.
0: One of the best beaches in Ireland.
9: Oh, my God. I mean, and again, because it's not sand as much as crushed coral, so it's got that, like, brilliant white. So it feels like on a clear and beautiful weather like we're having at the moment, you might as well be in the Caribbean. It's so beautiful.
0: One of the last times I stayed in Galway, I did stay on the outskirts of the city. I stayed in Glenlow Abbey, which is kind of at the gateway.
9: Oh, I've been.
0: And
9: did you eat in the restaurant?
0: The tasting menu in the carriage of the Orient Express. What an experience. Never mind just the setting, which is splendid and beautiful anyway, but the chefs.
9: Well, they just get a Michelin star.
0: Yeah, and the actual it's again, it's high end. It's fine dining. It's not cheap, but my God, as an experience, once in your life or a couple of times in your life, absolutely fabulous.
9: And that's it. And it bears repeating. It's a carriage that was used in the original Orient Express.
0: And it looks it and it feels it.
9: And it feels it. And you come in and it feels like the railway theme runs through the menus and everything. You're right. The food is exquisite. The tasting menu is extraordinary. As you said, it's not cheap. It has a Michelin star.
0: It's an experience.
9: It's an experience dining. Yeah, it's definitely experience.
3: Is Galway Market worth a visit?
9: Oh God, yeah. On a Sunday, it's lovely. Really, really good. And what they have is you know the thing about all the food makers? So, look, you come in, you set a bar. For all the others to stay alive, you have to meet that bar or surpass it. Because, people don't like bad cakes, they don't like bad coffee, because good coffee, good cakes, good sandwiches, all of that is available. So the others just will fall by the wayside. The market is a very, very good spot to get a taster of all that Galway has to offer. And it's every Sunday right there by Spanish Arch. Really, really good.
3: Okay, Fionn Davenport, as always, and thank you indeed for that, for taking us through the beautiful city of the tribes of Galway.
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11: Good morning, you're listening to News Talk with me, Shane Beattie. It's Wednesday, the 12th of August. I hope you're well. Coming up,
12: Hardy confirmed last night she too had died from her injuries. The couple were both aged in their 60s.
11: Wife of James McHugh passes away in hospital, and oil prices rise as hopes of Iran peace deal fade. Plus, we've all the other news making the headlines and the latest in sport and entertainment. But first up this morning, the wife of former All-Ireland winning footballer James McHugh has now died following a road collision in which her husband was also killed. It happened in County Cavan on Monday. News Talk's Tara Duggan reports.
12: This collision between a car and a van happened on the N3 between Virginia and Cavan Town at around 2 p.m. on Monday afternoon. Former All-Ireland winning Donegal footballer James McHugh was driving the car involved and was pronounced dead at the scene. His wife Noreen was seriously injured and airlifted to Beaumont Hospital in Dublin in the aftermath of the collision. Gardaí confirmed last night that she too had died from her injuries. The couple were both aged in their 60s. The driver of the van was treated for minor injuries at Cavan General Hospital. James McHugh was a member of Donegal's 1992 All-Ireland Senior Football Championship winning team and also won an All-Star that year. The couple's death has caused widespread shock, and Gardaí have renewed their appeal for information on Monday's road crash. They particularly want to speak to anyone travelling through the area on Monday afternoon who may have dashcam footage.
11: Schools, churches and hospitals have been reduced to rubble in Colombia, where the death toll continues to climb after Monday's earthquake. Well over 200 people have now been confirmed dead, and it's thought thousands more are still missing. Alfie Panel from Latin America Reports is in Cali, one of the worst hit cities. He's told the BBC the response is remarkable and rescue efforts are still ongoing.
13: The response has been rapid. The government's mobilized resources quickly. President Abelardo de la Espreya, who was inaugurated just last Friday in the city of Cali, has already visited Pereira, Cali and Chocó, the most affected areas from the earthquake. We have soldiers, firefighters, police officers, and then hundreds of regular citizens lining up to really help their fellow Colombians.
11: Oil prices have risen further after hopes of a peace deal between Iran and the US faded again. Fresh strikes have been reported on vessels in the Gulf of Oman, which leads to the Strait of Hormuz. US military targeted a cargo ship trying to make its way towards an Iranian port, while four crew were reportedly killed when Yemeni rebels attacked a vessel in the Red Sea. President Donald Trump has insisted a deal with Iran is within reach. However, Tehran has said the Strait of Hormuz will remain closed unless the US agrees to its conditions. The HSE Drugs Group has recommended a treatment for Friedrich's ataxia should not be funded by the state. A meeting yesterday evening concluded that the price of Skyclarys is substantially higher than what's considered cost-effective here in Ireland. The treatment is already available in several other European countries. A decision will now go before senior HSE management later this month. 28-year-old patient representative Emily Felix says she's bitterly disappointed.
14: Utterly devastated, not only just for me, but for everyone across the country suffering with Friedrich's. It's another devastating blow. In a very short space of time, we're just getting one bad story after another, and it's... Oh, you'd be exhausted from the whole thing. It's very hard to keep going.
11: Family, friends and political colleagues are gathering in Devon for the funeral of Anne Widdecombe. A requiem mass is being held later at Buckfast Abbey, where the former UK Tory politician regularly worshipped. She died last month after being attacked at her home on Dartmoor. A murder investigation is underway. Up to 98% of the sun will be blocked out over parts of the country this evening during a rare solar eclipse. The partial eclipse will begin just after 6 p.m, reaching its maximum shortly after 7 before ending at around 8 p.m. The west and south will see the greatest coverage, while around 94% is expected in the east and north. People are being warned not to look directly at the sun without certified eclipse glasses. Dr. Emma Whelan, Associate Professor of Physics at Maynooth University, describes what people should expect.
15: So we'll see the moon move across the disk or the surface of the sun. A good way of putting it is that it looks like the moon is taking a bite out of the sun. So it should get noticeably darker. It may get noticeably quieter where you are. So people talk about this eerie quietness or eerie silence at the peak of an eclipse.
11: Today's partial solar eclipse won't be the only spectacle in the skies. The Perseid meteor shower reaches its peak tonight, just hours after the eclipse. With little moonlight to interfere this year, conditions could be particularly good if the skies remain clear. People hoping to catch a glimpse are advised to find somewhere dark, away from streetlights, with the best viewing expected after midnight. Temperatures are set to soar across Leinster and Tipperary over the next 2 days, potentially reaching 29 degrees in places today, with little relief overnight. Met Éireann has issued a status yellow high temperature warning from now until 6 a.m. on Friday. Forecasters are warning of heat stress, uncomfortable sleeping conditions and increased water safety risks as more people head for beaches, lakes and rivers. In entertainment news, Rod Stewart has cancelled the rest of his US tour after undergoing surgery. The 81-year-old says he's recovering well after having a stent fitted and will take 4 weeks off to recuperate. His representatives say he hopes to return to the stage soon. And in sport, in athletics, it was a busy evening session for Irish athletes at the European Championships in Birmingham yesterday. Sarah Healy finished fourth in the women's 5,000 metres final, just missing out on a bronze medal. Speaking to Athletics Ireland after the race, she explained the difference between the 5K and her usual 1500 metres.
16: You know, it's really different, honestly. It's weird because, you know, in a 5K, I was kind of hoping it would be like tactical, whereas in a 15, my preference would be a faster pace, so it's different.
11: Bori Akinola finished fourth in the 100-metre semi-final with a time of 10.38 seconds. That wasn't enough to secure qualification to the final. Israel Olatunde, who received a bye into the 100-metre semi-final, also failed to progress, while Jack Raftery finished seventh in the 400-metre semi-final, falling short of qualification for the final. And there are more Irish athletes in action today. In the morning session, Sophie Becker will compete in round one of the 400 metres. Rashida Adeleke and Lauren Roy will contest the women's 200 metres first round. Mark English is in the 800 metre semi-final. In the evening session, Nicola Tuttle is in the hammer throw final and Jack Raftery will compete in the 400 metres final. And also there are 3 medal opportunities for Ireland at the European Aquatics Championships today. John Short is in the 200 metres backstroke final. Mona McSharry is in the 100 metres breaststroke final. And Daniel Whiffen will be in the 800 metres freestyle final. And that's your news at 7 minutes past six. Now, in a few moments, we'll take a look at the morning papers. First, though, to tell you what is coming up on News Talk Breakfast with Anton Savage from 7am. Will we see a rise in food costs after the long dry spell? Also, he'll have the latest from Iran as hopes fade of a peace deal, and the butt face toy that's causing controversy. Thankfully, I don't have children, so I don't know what that means, but we'll find out more on News Talk Breakfast from 7. Now, let's take a look at the papers.
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11: And we'll begin with the Irish Times this morning. Shocking picture of a Dublin bus that caught fire near Donnybrook in Dublin yesterday morning. And emergency services had to respond to the incident just after 9 o'clock yesterday morning. They managed to extinguish the blaze within an hour, and thankfully no one was injured. But the bus was stopped on Moorhampton Road at the junction with Appian Way in a northbound lane, and a passenger on board said they heard a loud noise before being asked to get off. It looks like the fire began at the back of the vehicle, and a full investigation is underway. But a shocking picture there on the front of the Irish Times. Its main story this morning is, if you're going to college, well, on-campus accommodation prices are going to rise again for the coming academic year. Several colleges raising their prices by the maximum amount permissible. Obviously, under residential laws, there is a 2% cap on price year on year. University of Galway and Maynooth University have increased their on-campus rent by close to this limit. So at University of Galway, the cheapest option is a single bed in a twin room at €3,316, up 1.78% compared to last year. And the most expensive option is it's a double plus ensuite student accommodation, which is €8,086 for the year. Maynooth University charging between €4,800 and €6,480 for the year, respectively. And then if you want to go to UCD, an ensuite bedroom in Village 3 of UCD campus, that's going to cost €11,990 for the academic year, which makes it the most expensive on-campus accommodation in the Republic. I suspect a lot of students are going to have to commute to college because they won't be able to afford the rents. Speaking of money, fuel prices also on the front of the Irish Times. They've gone up again, with further increases expected in the coming months. This is the AA Ireland report. The price of diesel gone up by 11% in August to an average of €1.92 a litre, which is up 19 cent from July. So really, diesel is bearing the brunt of those price increases, and oil prices going up again this morning as hopes of a deal for peace in Iran fade. So it'll be interesting to see what the government does with the excise duty. And then we have energy arrears on the front of the Irish Examiner. More households are in energy arrears than ever before, and experts are warning the situation's only getting worse. The latest figures show 328,273 households, it's an awful lot of households, are in energy arrears. And then we have 188,000 in gas arrears. Now, those stats are for May. Since then, we have Electric Ireland, Uno Energy and Prepay Power all increasing their electricity prices. So that's why they reckon that this could actually get worse. Irish Independent on the front page says more than 4 in 10 women who gave birth in Ireland last year had a cesarean section. That's the highest rate on record. And the birth rate continues to fall, but maternity units are now treating more complex pregnancies, more first-time and older mothers, and increasingly having to intervene with procedures. And there were 54,000 births last year, and C-section rates climbed to 42%. The Irish Sun on the front page, I have incurable cancer, but I'm at peace. This is the Office star, Lucy Davis, who you'll know for playing Dawn Tinsley in The Office. She yesterday revealed she has incurable breast cancer, but bravely told fans she is at peace with what comes next. She's only 53. It's horrific. As I say, she played Dawn Tinsley in the BBC sitcom, and she says she's now trying to make the most of the time she has left. She says, I've asked my friends and family to make fun of me as much as possible. And Lucy, in case you didn't know, also a daughter of comedy legend Jasper Carrot. Just a really, really sad story there. If you're wondering why Daniel Kinahan didn't have a solicitor in court the other night, Sunday night, the Irish Times says he was offered legal representation for his special criminal court appearance, but he didn't take up the offer. So as we know, Daniel Kinahan was arrested at Casement Aerodrome on Sunday and brought to the special criminal court. Sources say that at the time he got off the plane, an offer was made to him to get a solicitor whom he could have used for the court appearance later that night. And the guards were surprised when he went to court unrepresented, especially as he knew for more than a week that he was going to be extradited from Dubai. And this is all sources speaking to the Irish Times. Officially, Gardaí are not making any comment. Daniel Kinahan was asked by the judge, why don't you have a solicitor? And he said, I didn't have time to arrange anything. And he assumed a family member would have done it. But the sources to the Irish Times say he was given the option of a solicitor. Now, we have this eclipse tonight. We're going to be talking more about that shortly. I see in the Times of London, across the water, Britain's biggest energy supplier has urged customers to avoid running appliances when the eclipse knocks out some of the country's solar power generation this evening. I never thought of this. I have solar panels at home, so I'm losing out on a good hour there, at least, if not 2 hours, of nice sunshine for my solar panels with this eclipse. But anyway, the advice is don't use your dishwasher during the eclipse. Octopus Energy says cutting back on electricity usage between 6 and 8 would reduce the need to fire up gas power stations because obviously solar energy won't be doing much this evening. That's in the Times of London. Also, the Times of London says that young adults are now lonelier than older people. So it used to be the case that maybe elderly people were more lonely. Now it's younger adults. They're more likely to feel lonely, and young men in particular, because they're spending so much time on their own. And of course, working from home doesn't help as well, because some young men are working from home and they're spending 2/5 of their waking time alone, or about 7 hours a day, where they speak to no one and see no one. And that's a 2-hour increase in the time this group are on their own compared with a decade earlier. Lots of talk about the weather and the heat wave in the papers. I see in the Irish Independent, there's a warning the hose pipe ban may be extended. Ishka Aaron says an extension of the hose pipe ban beyond August 26th may have to be considered, with regional measures also under review as well. And final story comes from The Sun. And I know a lot of parents struggle with the terms and the phrases that their children use. 6-7. Some people are still struggling to understand. Well, The Sun has published a guide of some of the new phrases that parents are going to have to get their heads around with weeks to go until the school holidays come to a close. So The Sun has broke down the lingo so you can get down with the Gen Alpha and Gen Z kids, is what they say. The newest one, which apparently is very popular, is corny on the bob, off the bob, which is a person who acts differently depending on who they are around. That's a hard one to even remember. Also, if someone says mogging, nothing to do with a cat, it means someone is outshining or outdoing others. If they say no cap, that means your teen is telling you they're not lying. Also, taupe is a positive word, which is a mix of totally and dope. We also have bet, which means okay, sure, sounds good. You say, yeah, bet. Also, ship them, which is approving of or hoping for a romantic coupling. And quiet on the creek, which means it's a request to hush up or to be quiet. I think we all need to cut out that article from The Sun and maybe learn off some of those phrases. Anyway, those are the stories in the papers still to come. It's a big day if you're a fan of looking up at the sky.
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0: 6, just approaching 20 past 6. Now, as I say, it's a big day if you're a fan of looking up at the sky for three reasons. One, it could be 29 degrees and sunny today. Two, Ireland is getting ready for a rare solar eclipse this evening. And three, we also have the Perseid meteor shower reaching its peak tonight. So, Cathal Nolan, founder of Ireland's Weather Channel, joins me now. Morning, Cathal.
1: A very good morning, Shane.
0: Big day for you and people who like looking at the weather and the sky. Can I just ask you, first of all, on this eclipse? I feel like we have these eclipses every year and then we're told we won't see them again in our lifetime. So is this actually special tonight, or is this another one of these that we're going to see again?
1: No, this certainly is special tonight. It's the strongest eclipse that we will see or have the opportunity to see here in Ireland until 2090. For many of us, that's maybe just a little bit too far ahead of what's possible in terms of human longevity. But you never know in the intervening period, the rapid nature that science is progressing at. But I think for many of us, this is the best opportunity in a generation, certainly since the event of 1999, where we saw 91% in terms of the total coverage of the sun with that particular partial solar eclipse. I remember driving up the road when my father was driving. I think it was about 8 or 9 at the time, heading to Drogheda to get a glimpse of it. At the time, it was the best place where there was sunshine on that particular occasion.
0: Is that the one we all cut out the cornflakes box for to look up at it?
1: I think that was the case. I think I had a similar maybe impromptu designed piece of paraphernalia to look up at the sun at that particular point in time. I think I remember wearing maybe about 4 pairs of sunglasses as well. I think not that offers any protection whatsoever, but I think that was the status quo at the time.
0: People may remember how big a deal that was, and this is maybe even a bigger deal this evening. So what is going to happen then? Run us through what we can expect this evening.
1: So through this evening, what's going to happen is the solar eclipse begins at about 10 past 6, and it will take about an hour in total before it reaches its maximum period, which will occur just around about 10 past 7. Followed by another hour before it eventually weakens off. But the strongest of the events, the solar eclipse, is expected to take place at around about 10 past 7 to 7:15. At that point, roughly 97% of the sun will be covered in Ireland. The areas which will be most covered is in parts of the southwest of the country, with the east of the country seeing about 94% of total coverage.
0: Right. Now, does that mean then we have darkness, like it's nighttime, or it just looks a bit cloudy?
1: We'll see a significant dimming of the sun. We won't see total darkness that would be reserved for areas that are experiencing that total solar eclipse. The only parts of Europe that will be experiencing a total solar eclipse are parts of the West Fjords in Iceland and through parts of northern Portugal and into central and northern Spain. These areas are where we've seen most of the, I suppose, celestial tourists flocking to over the last little while. There's been a number of reports of the, even in terms of the prices of accommodation, skyrocketing in these locations as people clamour to see totality. But for ourselves, we will see a significant dimming of the light at that point in time, and it'll certainly be noticeable for around about a period of a half an hour or so.
0: I saw some hotels are charging 15 grand for a hotel room with a view tonight. It's crazy money. Now, you mentioned there you were wearing sunglasses last time, and that's not advisable. You have to really wear the special sunglasses for the eclipse, because it can be very dangerous for your eyes otherwise.
1: You certainly do. Look, without a doubt, the difficulty associated with the viewing conditions, it's paramount that you wear the correct protective eyewear. It's simply not enough to wear sunglasses. It's simply not enough to have essentially impromptu devices that haven't been tested. Use the proper eyewear. There is a significant risk of damage to your retina if you look directly at a partial solar eclipse. And given this occasion, I suppose, given the fact that it's not seen for such a long time, there is, of course, the risk that people can take these risks and cut corners. The risks are quite severe. And look, at any eye expert, any medical professional will tell you that it's utterly essential that you wear the correct protective eyewear on this occasion.
0: This eclipse isn't great for people like me who have the solar panels, because we're going to have to spend money tonight.
1: We'll see a brief dimming in terms of our productivity when it comes to solar power on this particular occasion. I think for roughly the hour and a half period that we'll lose out on the power, I'd say you might be able to stretch that far, Shane. What do you think?
0: All right, I think so. Well, particularly if we have sunshine today before the eclipse, what is the weather forecast like? Because we're hearing all this talk, 29 degrees. Will it reach that?

0: It is likely to reach that today. I think parts of Leinster in particular will be most favoured for the higher temperatures and, of course, for the best viewing conditions for this evening's solar eclipse as well. The highest temperatures could actually peak just a little higher. I've seen one or two high-resolution models.
1: Sorry, you'll have to repeat that. You left us on a cliffhanger there. Tell us that figure again.
0: So there is a possibility that we could see temperatures reaching 30 degrees Celsius. The high resolution models this morning kind of bumped up the temperatures ever so slightly. So one or two pockets of Leinster could see temperatures up to 30 degrees Celsius today. Certainly 28, 29 will be reached, and a possibility of 30 degrees Celsius. As we said, it's parts of Leinster that are likely to see the highest temperatures today. For example, areas in and around the Greater Dublin area, parts of Kildare, into parts of Carlow, maybe Laois, Offaly, these areas could see temperatures up close to 30 degrees Celsius. And similarly so into tomorrow as well, temperatures again up to 27 or 28 degrees Celsius where we see the sunshine.
1: And is it all downhill from Friday?
0: It is a little bit in terms of the temperatures, in terms of the possibility of some outbreaks of mist and drizzle spreading across the country. Into the weekend, it looks as though high pressure will make a return, and we see mostly dry and settled conditions, certainly for Saturday, with temperatures back into perhaps the high teens, low 20s. On Sunday, at the moment, there's a little bit of confusion between the two models. Generally speaking, it looks this morning like high pressure may hold on for Sunday too, so perhaps bringing in another dry day, mostly perhaps a little more cloud, but still some sunshine in parts of the east and south, with temperatures here once again into the high teens or low 20s. Thereafter into next week, it looks like we will see slightly more unsettled conditions developing, and the longer term trend as we head farther into August is for the development of more mixed conditions.
1: If you were Ishka Aaron, would you be extending the hosepipe ban?
0: If I were Ishka Aaron, looking at the latest guidance in terms of the quantity and the volume of rain that we're likely to see, you would probably be extending the hosepipe ban given the outlook. It doesn't look as though we're going to return to really significant rainfall or significant or persistent rainfall for the foreseeable. We're still in meteorological summer, which means we are going to see, roughly speaking, if we were to put an estimate on it, probably average to ever so slightly above average rainfall through the second half of August. But is it anywhere near necessary at this stage in terms of the amount needed to alleviate some of the problems? Probably not.
1: Right. Okay, Cathal, great report. Thank you so much. Cathal Nolan, founder of Ireland's Weather Channel. 6:27, let's take traffic.
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4: Now, Irish Rail say the Tara Street Dart Station in Dublin hasn't opened yet this morning, so trains are not stopping there. We're not sure of the reason behind that. In Cork, McCurtain Street will be closed for the day today. For the Cork on a Fork Festival, there will be a number of buses being diverted as a result. In Wexford, Summerhill Road in the town will be closed between 8 a.m. and 6 p.m. every day until Friday. There's a diversion in place, and in Louth, a diversion comes into place on Ann Street in Dundalk this week for roadworks. That's your traffic and travel on News Talk.
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1: Joe Lynham's on the way with Breakfast Business. He'll be looking at the business of fish and also mediation. First, let's take your news headlines. The wife of former All-Ireland winning footballer James McHugh has now died following a road collision. Schools, churches and hospitals have been reduced to rubble in Colombia, where the death toll continues to climb after the earthquake, and oil prices have risen further after hopes of a peace deal in Iran fade again. Now with the latest in sport.
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5: Good morning, I'm Cameron Hill. Sarah Healy admitted her disappointment and regret after finishing fourth in the women's 5,000 metres finals at the European Athletics Championships last night. This morning, Sophie Becker has a round one heat in the women's 400 metres from 11:05, while Lauren Roy's heat in the 200 metres gets underway from 11:40. John Short, Mona McSharry and Daniel Whiffen all have medal opportunities for Ireland at the European Aquatics Championships in Paris later today, and Ireland resumed their one-day international series against Afghanistan in Belfast this morning, with play due to get underway from 10:45. 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
1: Showers easing, warm sunny spells developing. Highest temperatures 23 to 29 degrees. Now it's over to Joe.
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11: Good morning and welcome to Breakfast Business, and thank you to Shane Beattie. It is Wednesday the 12th of August at 6:32. Coming up on today's show, we'll be talking to a tuna and mackerel canning company, and we'll be looking at how to avoid court arguments with your employees or other companies, and all the markets as usual. 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But first, let's have a look at the main business stories in the newspapers and websites. Ken Fox in the Irish Times reports that large companies employing thousands of people plotted a scheme with financial advisors to push staff into pension schemes that would yield very little in return, a government paper has said. The cynical plan was introduced late last year as the Department of Social Protection finalised plans for an auto-enrollment system for workers. An internal note said that some employees were being compelled to join schemes that had only just been put in place by their bosses. It said this included staff whose contracts did not provide for membership of a pension scheme, and that forcing them to sign up might be in breach of employment law. The note said that only contributions to the scheme would be 1% from the employer, with no suggestion of any increase over time. The Guardian reports that Spotify is to label AI artists and exclude them from algorithm recommendations as part of a crackdown on fake performers. The world's largest music streaming platform is creating a label for AI-generated artist identities called AI Personas that will appear on the artist's profile and on track listings on playlists. It means that from September, AI-generated artists such as The Velvet Sundown will carry the AI Persona label and will be blocked from personalized recommendations by default. The aim is to differentiate those deepfake artists from real performers who might lose out on streams to artificial rivals. And the BBC reports that France has banned unsolicited telemarketing phone calls in what a consumer group is hailing as a small revolution for the sales industry. Since yesterday, unsolicited calls have been prohibited for businesses in all sectors, but there are some exceptions. Calls will only be permitted if they relate to a contract a person has already entered into, or the company has obtained prior consent to be contacted for marketing. It cannot be stressed enough that peace and quiet is a right, and it is time to stop exposing consumers to unwanted solicitations, the consumer advocacy group Que Choisir Ensemble said in a statement. Now, the time is 6:34. The law changed this year when it comes to commercial disputes or disputes between employees and their employers. Now, a judge can order rowing companies to undergo mediation to solve disputes in the hope of avoiding expensive court cases. Mediation comes before the Workplace Relations Commission's. Here's a dispute, especially so given the two-year backlog at the WRC. So what is mediation and how much does it cost? Joe Coleman is the founder of letsmediate.ie. Good morning, Joe.
12: Good morning, Joe. Thanks for having me on this morning.
11: Tell us a little bit about how mediation works. And let's start with if an employee falls out with his employer or a fellow colleague.
12: Yeah, absolutely. I suppose I start with like conflict is part of life, Joe. So it's therefore going to be part of business. And in Let's Mediate, we are a specialist practice working with professional bodies or global corporates, small businesses. So roughly half the cases we deal with are commercial and half of them would be workplaces. And about 90% of those cases would result in a resolution.
11: You bring the parties together, and do you bring them together in a room, or are they kind of rowing so much that they can't be in the same room?
12: That can happen. I mean, the first thing I suppose to point out when we're talking with anybody is good legal advice is very important. So we work with solicitors every week. We'd be approached by solicitors or HR executives or indeed employees. And we'd always encourage people to meet face-to-face rather than be in separate rooms. But sometimes, maybe in less than 5% of cases, we'd have people in separate rooms who the dispute is so entrenched or the parties are so entrenched, they won't want to go into the same room.
11: And the whole idea is to keep them out of the High Court, which is very expensive.
12: Well, it's to keep them away from any sort of litigation is the objective, really. But they always need to have that option should it be necessary. And you mentioned earlier on about what's happened this year. I mean, until there's an important distinction here between what the courts are saying and what the Mediation Act is saying. Under the Act, a court may invite parties to consider mediation. But what happened this year in a Burke versus O'Connell case, the High Court held that it had inherent jurisdiction where appropriate to direct litigants to engage in mediation. So we all probably remember the cases, the Webb Summit case and the Michael Flatley case, where the courts were encouraging high profile people to leave the court and go in to mediation. What's changed as of June this year is the courts can in essence say to people they must go into mediation. They can direct them to go into mediation, and that's a significant change.
11: Okay, now before we come to the cost, the commercial disputes business is 50% of your business. This is when companies don't agree with each other. I presume it's mostly over a bill, as in a service that they didn't get.
12: Yeah, it varies really. I mean, commercially, it could be a contract dispute, it could be money owed, it could be shareholder, it could be a small business shareholder dispute, family disputes are quite common, or disputes where business relations are at risk. And then alternatively, in the workplace area, which is half of the work we deal with, it's an employer-employee disputes. It could be two colleagues where people have fallen out. But the common really denominator is that with all of these people in business, they want to get the problem solved quickly. They want the employer, either the other business relationship fixed, or they want the employee, employer, or intra-employee dispute fixed quickly, confidentially, effectively, in an enduring way, so they can get back to business.
11: No, and how do you get the business? I.e., is it just through word of mouth, or do individual solicitors recommend you?
12: Individual solicitors do recommend us, and we also have a relationships with a number of different professional bodies. And I mean, obviously, I was working in the commercial and business for about 25 years, so I've got a network there. And it's very much word of mouth. A lot of business I receive, actually, we get from HR managers who know HR managers who've had a good experience with us.
11: Mm-hmm. And how much does it cost? Let's say there are two rowing companies in a commercial dispute, how much would it typically cost to use your services?
12: The individual employee or intra-employee or employee, let's say pre-WRC disputes can take a day or two, so they're not expensive. Mediation would typically cost €250 an hour. Mm. Commercial disputes, it depends how long it takes. Sorry, it does depend how long it takes. It depends how pragmatic the parties are. But the real thing, I suppose, isn't the rate per hour for mediation versus litigation. It's the amount of time litigation can take, 6 months to 2 years for a case to ultimately be resolved. Whereas mediation, the parties can go from the very initial call to a mediation settlement or an agreement within weeks.
11: Now, within weeks, which is very beneficial. There is a massive backlog at the WRC to get your case heard, isn't there?
12: Yeah, I mean, cases where employees take cases to the WRC, there can be a 2 year window from the date that they raise a claim with the WRC to an adjudication happening. And that's why we always suggest to HR executives to have within their own employee handbook, within their grievance notification policy, a mediation step, because employees are obliged to exhaust internal processes. So if the grievance notification policy has mediation as the policy of the employer, it's a great way to encourage people to take that step and sort out matters quickly, privately, and in a cost-effective way so they can get back to business.
11: Okay, and how long does it typically take if an employee takes an employer to a mediation?
12: We would have initial phone calls or Zoom calls with people within 2 or 3 days, and we can schedule face-to-face mediations within 2 or 3 weeks. So ultimately, we rarely have cases that go past 4 weeks.
11: Okay, and is it binding, or can they ultimately end up in the High Court even after weeks of mediation?
12: So under the Mediation Act, mediation settlements, and they're called mediation settlements, they're not called mediation agreements, so on the basis that you can come to a settlement, you don't necessarily have to agree with the other person. They are by default binding under the Mediation Act, and in those cases as well, mediators will always advise their disputants to go and get legal advice before they put income paper in essence on a settlement. So yes, they are binding. You can have cases that don't need to be binding. You can have, you know, a list of agreed intentions by way of a memorandum of understanding, which is probably more appropriate for less contentious cases when you have intra-employee disputes rather than employer-employee disputes. And when you don't need a binding agreement. But yes, mediation settlements are binding.
11: Joe, thanks so much for joining us. That's Joe Coleman, the founder of letsmediate.ie. Back in a moment, talking fish.
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11: Yeah, welcome back. It is 6:44. Ireland has one of the largest maritime economic zones in the EU because of our surrounding seas and oceans. But only 9% of the fish caught there is by Irish fishermen and women. My next guest is a fisherman, but he was a fisherman, but now he sells tinned salmon, mackerel, sardines, and albacore tuna. He can only sell albacore tuna caught in a very narrow window, which is opened around this time, and caught just off the coast of County Cork. Once it's landed, the tuna is sold as a premium product in the likes of All Food Ireland and Super Value. And John Shine is the founder of Shine's Seafood, and he joins us from Killybegs in Donegal. Good morning, John.
17: Good morning, Joe, and thank you for having me on this morning.
11: Can we start with what's the difference between bluefin, yellowfin, and albacore tuna?
17: Okay. Most people are aware of actually only one type of tuna, and that's called skipjack. And that would be the most common variety of tuna sold in any supermarket nearly worldwide. But then you get into different qualities and different species of fish. In Irish waters at this moment in time, we have one fish that is migrating, and they're about 100 miles. I was just looking at some of the boats this morning. They're about between 90 and 100 miles southwest of Castletown Bear. And they're called albacore, as in albino, also known as white tuna, or in the north of Spain, they're called Bonito del Norte. So the one fish could have three or four different names. So it is kind of confusing. But we're very fortunate that Irish fishermen have a quota of nearly 5,000 tonne this year, which is up 50% in the last 4 years, because this fishery has a good news story. It's sustainable, and there's plenty of it. Okay. So,
11: but you don't catch the albacore tuna. You don't catch it. It's caught by mostly Spanish fishermen. Is that right?
17: Well, Spain, the European quota is nearly 50,000 tonne in total. Irish fishermen's share of that is 5,000. Spain catch 28,000 ton. France catch 9,000 ton. It's spread between the European Union, but 5,500, nearly 5,000 ton, is a big quota of fish, and it's a premium quality fish. And up until we started to get it jarred and canned, the market did not have this fish. Actually, my wife worked for a Spanish fish buying company, and they laughed and they said, "We catch the best tuna in the world off the west coast of Ireland." I knew they caught it, but I didn't know how good it was. I didn't even know the difference.
11: You don't catch it. It's processed in Spain. Is it tinned in Spain? And then is that where you come in?
17: Where I come in is I buy from the Irish boats exclusively. We only buy from the Irish boats. There are 20 boats fishing as we speak today. And I will buy the fish from them, and I will get it processed. I will outsource the processing of it to a partner company in the north of Spain, because there are no canneries in Ireland, and it would be literally impossible and financially suicidal to set up a factory to try process a fishery like that. It just wouldn't work.
11: Okay, so you get it tinned, and then you bring it back to Ireland and you sell it in as a premium product, by the sounds of things.
17: Yes.
11: All right.
17: And
11: are sales?
17: Sales are flying. We, year on year, we're probably doing 30% increase. Like, we're getting a lot of support. I mean, all the major retailers, all the independent stores, all the high-end stores, we're probably in about 800 stores in Ireland. And then our online sales in Ireland and outside of Ireland are going very well for us. We're struggling to keep up.
11: I saw a couple of lines were sold out when I went on your website last night. So that's businesses. Did Bord Bia help you?
17: Yes. We were very fortunate. We got involved in a program that was set up by Bord Bia, the local enterprise office, and Super Value. It was called the Food Academy course. And we knew we had a good product, but having a good product is only half the story. You need the skill set and the expertise to bring it to the shops. You need to understand how the shops operate. So very quickly, we enrolled in the Food Academy project. It rolled out from there. We got into a few Super Value stores. We realized that we needed to be in the bigger stores in Dublin. We needed to be in coastal locations. Consumption of seafood is very, very high on the coast. Go into the Midland counties, it drops drastically. You know, so we had to pair the product with the location and the demographics. So once it got going, We got great support from all the major retailers in Ireland and Irish customers. And they're the people that pay our bills. And, you know, it's been a great journey so far. Sales have increased. We've always had challenges with fish. During COVID, we got a big bounce.
11: You got a bounce during COVID winners and because losers. People were going nowhere and they decided to eat slightly better food.
17: There was also an element of panic initially. I mean, I remember when the lockdown clicked in, we were getting calls from supermarkets asking us, did we have any new products? At that time, they wanted sardines.
11: Mm.
17: And I said, well, we don't have them, but we could work on it. And they said, we need them tomorrow.
11: Mm.
17: So most people don't realize they're actually...
11: Was that for hoarding purposes, John?
17: A bit of everything. But other big companies that were supplying them with sardines, we'll say in places like Morocco and that, were swamped with demand from other jurisdictions that had never consumed tinned fish in those volumes before. So quickly, we weren't aware at the time the demand for tinned fish in Ireland until we started to expand into mackerel and sardines. And now there's a sort of a trend online. People are talking about the health benefits, you know, the convenience of it and all the perks. And, you know, so it's become a kind of a superfood in a way.
11: Yeah, it has become a superfood. And best of luck with it. That is John Shine from Shine's Seafood. They sell mackerel, salmon and albacore tuna. Back in a moment with all the markets.
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11: Yeah, welcome back. It is 6:52 and Paul Kavanagh from Patronus Partners is on the line. Good morning, Paul.
21: Good morning, Joe.
11: Now, let's start with the world's biggest sovereign wealth fund, Norway. It's issued something of a warning.
21: Yeah, it has. I first want to caveat that the chances of what they're concerned about is relatively low, but we're talking here about the largest fund in the world, a $2 trillion dollar fund, which is the sovereign wealth fund of Norway, built off the oil revenues over the course of the last 50 years. And it works to serve the Norwegian economy because each year the government is able to withdraw something like 3% from this fund. So that's a few tens of billions to help with any sort of budget deficits, a problem that the rest of Europe all suffers from. But the leader of this fund, the head fund manager, warned that there are events that could result in this fund not existing in the fullness of time. And he's obviously talking about
11: cataclysmic
21: wars, biological wars. Yeah, biological wars and events that he says are non-zero chance events or probabilities of events. And how does he hedge against those? What can he do? Because 70% of this fund owns equities around the world. It owns typically 1.5% of most of the big companies that you and I have heard of. But of course, you know, in the event of some of these situations, are these equities worth anything? As I say, he's talking from a position of strength because it really is one of the strongest funds in the world. And as I say, about 70% allocated to the US stock market. And last year had a cracking year, added around 15%. So it really is building continued wealth for the Norwegian economy.
0: It's interesting because the Norwegians and the Brits both found oil roughly at the same time in the North Sea in the 70s. The Norwegians squirreled the money away. The UK didn't. It kind of cut taxes. And I wonder who regrets which now.
21: Yeah, well, you know the answer. And, we've spent our good fortune in the UK, and of course now policy in the UK is really a very political issue as to what to do with these reserves, and of course whether or not we can sort of restart our oil production in the UK to start to get back to a semblance of some wealth from that industry.
0: Yeah, indeed, and bond yields are starting to inch upwards. The UK, France, the US, they're all inching upwards.
21: Yes, they are. I mean, certainly this sort of higher spike in oil recently with Brent back up towards $90 creates an inflationary effect into the market and therefore yields generally sort of rising. There was a noticeable move yesterday in France where... They've sort of just breached through what I call post-great financial crash highs. We're talking about back in 2008. So they're nudging back towards 5%. And the reason why France is important is because it is one of the most highly sort of indebted countries in Europe with debt to GDP approaching the sort of 120, 130%. So we often cite the UK as an example of an economy that is highly geared, but we're only sort of circa 100%, France much higher at the moment. So the sort of European bond markets, we're not at crisis levels. I mean, there's not the level of panic, but we're just edging into new high territory, and that could always bring back a typical October concern. October always seems to be the month where markets have they tend to fret most.
0: Yeah, they do. And they're all back at work. The big hyperscalers, well, some of the big hyperscalers are building data centers, but kind of keeping them off the books, despite the billions that are going into these data centers.
21: Yes, indeed. I think the numbers are trillion now in terms of the size. It's a quirk of accounting law that if you are committing to lease payments in the future, it really is a footnote in the accounts. This was an exercise undertaken between Financial Times and Goldman Sachs, really just to sort of try and clarify what the level of liabilities these companies were taking on, but that were not reflected fully in their accounts. And they've come up with a number of over $1.5 trillion of potential commitments to this. Meta, the owner of Facebook, was the first to start this with some sort of convoluted scheme, some joint venture where they own 20% but gave all the guarantees to the business, so it didn't have to be accounted on their balance sheet. And others have seen this and thought, well, actually, that's quite smart. And the net result of it is that unless you dig a little bit deeper into the accounts, you won't really know what the sort of commitments are to these businesses and to these hyperscaling.
0: Thanks, Paul. That's Paul Kavanagh there from Patronus Partners. That's it for now. Up next, News Talk Breakfast with Anton Savage. Before that, let's get the latest on the roads.
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22: 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Great food, comfy seats, and a calm space before takeoff.
23: There's a breakdown on Dublin's M50 southbound just after the M1 interchange. Tara Street train station hasn't opened yet this morning, so services aren't stopping there. And McCurran Street in Cork will be closed all day today for the Cork on a Fork Festival. That'll lead to a number of buses being diverted as well. And that's your Traffic and Travel and News Talk.
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7: Good morning. It is Breakfast with Anton. It's Wednesday, the 12th of August. On the show this morning, Ireland sees first major eclipse in over 20 years. I know, I'm amazed too. I hadn't heard anything about it. The latest from Colombia following a devastating earthquake. Rising grocery prices as farmers struggle in the heat. Also coming up, a Swiss plane diverted to Dublin due to a rogue burning power bank. Should you constantly check your sleep stats on your smartwatch? And in sport, heartbreak for Sarah Healy as she narrowly misses out on a European podium in Birmingham. All of that and more after we get the news from Shane Beattie.
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1: It's 7 o'clock, good morning. The wife of former All-Ireland winning footballer James McHugh has now died following a road crash in which her husband was also killed. It happened in Cavan on Monday. News Talk's Tara Duggan reports.
8: This collision between a car and a van happened on the N3 between Virginia and Cavan town at around 2 p.m. on Monday afternoon. Former All-Ireland winning Donegal footballer James McHugh was driving the car involved and was pronounced dead at the scene. His wife Noreen was seriously injured and airlifted to Beaumont Hospital in Dublin in the aftermath of the collision. Gardaí confirmed last night that she too had died from her injuries. The couple were both aged in their 60s. The driver of the van was treated for minor injuries at Cavan General Hospital. James McHugh was a member of Donegal's 1992 All-Ireland Senior Football Championship winning team and also won an All-Star that year. The couple's death has caused widespread shock and Gardaí have renewed their appeal for information on Monday's road crash. They particularly want to speak to anyone travelling through the area on Monday afternoon who may have dashcam footage.
1: Oil prices have risen further after hopes of a peace deal between Iran and the US faded again. Fresh strikes have been reported on vessels in the Gulf of Oman, which leads to the Strait of Hormuz. US military targeted a cargo ship trying to make it towards an Iranian port, while four crew were reportedly killed when Yemeni rebels attacked a vessel in the Red Sea. Temperatures could hit 30 degrees today. We're in for another spell of very warm weather, with a status yellow high temperature alert now in place for Tipperary and all of Leinster lasting until Friday. Cathal Nolan from Ireland's Weather Channel says it could be even warmer than expected.
9: The high resolution models this morning kind of bumped up the temperatures ever so slightly, so one or two pockets of Leinster could see temperatures up to 30 degrees Celsius today. Certainly 28, 29 will be reached and a possibility of 30 degrees Celsius. It's parts of Leinster that are likely to see the highest temperatures today. For example, areas in and around the Greater Dublin area, parts of Kildare, into parts of Carlow, maybe Leash, Offaly, these areas could see temperatures up close to 30 degrees Celsius.
1: And working from home is contributing to an epidemic of loneliness. A Resolution Foundation study found the rise in remote working and time spent passively scrolling smartphones is leading to people spending more time alone. The research found young men are spending nearly 7 hours a day alone. That's it for now. Headlines at 7:30.
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5: Good morning, I'm Cameron Hill. Sarah Healy admitted her disappointment and regret after finishing fourth in the women's 5,000 metres finals at the European Athletics Championships last night. Bori Akinola and Israel Olatunde both missed out on the final of the men's 100 metres, while Jack Raftery finished seventh in his 400 metres semi-final and does not progress to tonight. Medal race. This morning, Sophie Becker has a round one heat in the 400 metres from 5 past 11. Lauren Roy's heat in the 200 metres gets underway from 20 to 12. She'll be bidding to join Rashida Adeleke in this evening's semi-finals, while 2022 bronze medalist Mark English will go in the semi-finals of the 800 metres from 20 past 12. There are three medal opportunities for Ireland at the European Aquatics Championships in Paris later today. John Short will be in the men's 200 metres backstroke final. from 20 to 6 Irish time. Mona McCary will contest the women's 100 metre breaststroke final just before 6, and Daniel Whiffen will be in the men's 800 metres freestyle just after 7. This morning, Victoria Catterson, Grace Davison and Danielle Farrell will go in the heats of the women's 200 metres freestyle from 8:30. 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
1: Any showers easing with warm sunny spells developing, highest temperatures 23 to 29 or possibly 30 degrees. Now you're up to date on News Talk.
7: Come on, 30 degrees. Thank you very much, Shane. It is News Talk Breakfast. It's Wednesday, the 12th of August. Here's a sense of what's coming between now and 9.
17: We're definitely in an era of different climate patterns, and definitely the last 3 weeks, we weren't quite expecting that we'd have the lack of rain that we have. It's probably unprecedented.
7: Heat and dry spells. So when will the issues faced by farmers start to show up in supermarket prices?
13: Don't pack power banks in your hold luggage this summer because of the fire risk. That's what plane passengers are being told.
7: A power bank forces a transatlantic Airbus to divert to Dublin and...
14: Children learn through play. They learn what is acceptable and not acceptable through play. And this might break down boundaries and normalise playing with other people's bottoms.
7: The butt-faced toy that's got everyone talking and not necessarily in a good way. If you want to get in touch with the show, you can WhatsApp us 087-1400-106 or you can text us 53106 at a cost of 30 cent. Alan O'Reilly is with us from Carlow Weather, and what he's not here to talk about is the promise of 30 degree weather, but it's too good to pass up. Is it going to happen, Alan? Are we going to see 30 degrees?
15: We might well see it in the east, but 10 degrees less in the west. So it depends on where you're tuning in from this morning. But if we did manage to break 30 degrees, Anton, it will be the first time that 4 months of the year have recorded 30 degrees, because already this year it was the first time 3 months of the year saw 30 degrees, with May, June and July. So it would be a remarkable feat if we hit it again.
7: The first time going back as far as weather records have been kept?
15: Yes, correct.
7: Wow. Now, the reason you are here is because there is a solar eclipse on this evening, which nobody has spoken about at all so far. This solar eclipse, according to the app on my phone, I'm going to be able to see it from my house, which means I'll have my phone. But what about everybody else?
15: Yes, cloud cover is going to vary a lot. And people that are really into this, that have been waiting for this day for maybe months and years, have been planning to head to certain locations, but they need to look at the cloud forecast and they need to probably keep a close eye on the satellite images as we go through today, because there is going to be some cloud around, especially in the southwest, which from a point of view of the percentage of, you know, eclipse is the highest. But there is a risk of cloud, especially in the southwest. The east and the southeast does look the best location in terms of clear skies. Now, we have to remember, Anton, you don't look directly at the sun unless you have the special glasses, because it's not safe. But if you do have the right equipment and you do want to see this in all its glory, then at the moment, the east and the southeast is probably the best chance of having cloud free. But there is other areas of the country that are going to have breaks in the cloud. So it might come and it might go.
7: Now, you mentioned the amount of effort that people are going to. There's a newspapers today detailing the kind of expense that people are putting in. A group in Mallorca chartering a private yacht for €15,000. Another saying that they got a 54-foot Jano and skipper for €6,000 just for the afternoon to go and look at this. So are you suggesting then that if you are going to travel within the country, the way to do it is watch the radar movement of cloud and try to predict where it will have passed and go there?
15: Yes, exactly. Keep an eye on the satellite images. I'll be sharing them on my social media as well, but you can look at them on the Met Aaron site. And a lot of apps, if you look at the satellite image, they have the cloud cover. They show it to you in real time almost, or maybe 15 minutes behind. But cloud will, like, there's a lot of cloud around this morning. There's even some showers. Cloud will break up as we go through the afternoon. So don't panic and don't jump in the car this morning and start driving 4 or 5 hours, because you may only have to move maybe, you know, an hour's drive to be able to capture it. But do keep a close eye on the satellite image. And while we won't have, you know, obviously full eclipse, it will still be a remarkable, setting in terms of seeing that moon cross in front of the sun. But those in Mallorca are going to get totality. So they are going to be put into darkness, as they say.
7: Alan, thank you very much. Alan O'Reilly there from Carlow Weather. Now, you will have heard an awful lot about the increasing pressures on farmers and agriculture with the high temperatures and low rainfall. That has yet to translate into costs on supermarket shelves, but apparently it will. Carol Cassan is with us, who is head of public sector services and economics at IFAC. Carol, when are we going to see this land on the supermarket pricing?
2: Good morning, Anton. It's something that's coming down the tracks for us, unfortunately. And usually when we see these kind of shocks, there's usually a delay of probably between about 6 to 8 months. And we're expecting about the same on this one. So if we look back to 2022, when we had the problems in the Ukraine and we saw the huge spikes in food prices back then, it was about 6 to 8 months before it fed through. And again, that's what we're probably forecasting at this time here in IFAC, that's what we're looking at. Now, the only thing with this one is we probably are a number of months in already, that it's not just the drought we're facing this time, but we also have the price pressures at farm level that are manifesting from the problems in the Straits of Hormuz. We heard again this morning there's more issues there. There doesn't seem to be any resolution coming. So the price pressures we've seen at farm level, we're seeing here at IFAC, and we're talking to our over 30,000 clients on fertilizer, on feed, on fuel. They've been building throughout the year, but combining them now with the drought that's happening across the whole of Europe, we are definitely looking at some price rises between here, probably into next January, next February, that kind of area.
7: Are there any sectors that benefit from the hot weather? Do you see an increase in yields for fishing because boats can go out more? For things like fruit and vegetables, do you get higher yield?
2: Unfortunately not. And that's where the real issue is going to be across food. Say, if we look at the latest report there, I think it's from the EU Joint Research Centre. It only came out there in the last number of days. They're forecasting that grain harvest across the whole EU will be down about 7% this year. Probably looking at the worst harvest in 25 years in France. You're looking at fruit and veg is probably down about 10%, especially the likes of fresh salads and stuff like that. Even a crop like apples, they're forecasting across Europe, we're probably looking at 15% of a reduction in the crop of apples this year. And then further on to your oils, like your olive oils, your sunflower oils, all of these are getting really hit. So it's going to be across the board is where the pressures are. So that's why what we're saying is, yeah, there is, when you look at the economics of it, there's no real way around this. The price is going to have to feed back to the shelf, because otherwise the economics just do not work at this stage with the pressures that we're seeing at farm level right across Europe.
7: It raises the prospect of something of a perfect storm, because if we still have the issues in Iran coming into winter, that means that the products that haven't been that concerning through the summer, like home heating oil, become a problem. And at the very same time, when people are struggling to pay for that, they'll find themselves going into grocery shops that have, 10%, 15% increases in total pricing?
2: Yeah, that is going to be the issue. Like, I mean, we talked a lot in the last number of years about the cost of living crisis. And in reality, did we ever come out of that? We had high inflation there for a number of years. It's not that inflation decreased or the prices on the shelf or the price we're paying for it and have decreased in the last year or 18 months. It's just that the rate of increase has leveled off. So we're still at high prices historically for all those products you mentioned there. And now we're going to have another bunk on top of them again. And from work we've done here in IFAC, looking, say, back to prices pre-2022, we're saying that probably within the next year, you'll probably be paying about 50% extra for your groceries compared to what you were paying pre-2022. So if you look at a typical family of four...
7: Just to clarify, Carol, did you say 15% or 50%?
2: 50%. I'm putting it now to pre-2022. So already, per CSO figures, we're actually 25% ahead. So if you took that back to a normal basket of shopping, let's say for a family of four, probably 2020, 2021, you were paying maybe about €150 for that typical weekly shop. We're saying that by early next year, you'll probably be paying in the region of about €230, €240 for that. So yeah, this is a real, real serious issue that's coming.
7: Carol, thank you very much for your time this morning. Carol Cassan, Head of Public Sector Services and Economics at IFAC, text to say, no eclipse glasses left in Ireland. We really dropped the ball re-eclipse. Glasses on sale everywhere in Spain. Well, we're going to be talking a little bit later on how to safely watch the eclipse, because optometrists, ophthalmologists, everybody involved in the care of eyes has been warning, do not look directly at it. So we'll find out how you can actually watch it. A text saying, as a farmer, I have to laugh at the thoughts of price increases in shops. The farmers experiencing huge increases in inputs. They're not getting any extra for what we produce. In fact, we're getting less because yields are down. Irish water bill has gone through the roof because the cattle are drinking way more. If you've viewed on that or anything else in the show, 53106 or 087 1400 106. Carol Balfe is with us. Carol is the CEO of Action Aid Ireland to give us a bit of a sense of how the picture is becoming clearer of the situation in Colombia. Carol, I've seen you describing it as a crisis within a crisis. That's because there were an awful lot of people already under severe pressure from conflict in the region, and that has now been grossly exacerbated by the earthquake.
3: Good morning, Anton. Yeah, absolutely. I mean, this is very much an unfolding situation. And Colombia is one of those countries that we don't often hear about, but it has had decades of armed conflict. In fact, one of the longest in the world since the 1960s. And since that time, over a million people have been killed, 8.7 million people displaced between 1985 and 2024. And even though a peace agreement was signed in 2016, armed conflict remains a reality. While violence has dropped somewhat in certain areas, it is very much still present. And unfortunately, armed conflict is a feature of the area that has been affected largely in the west of the country by the earthquake. And it's devastating for people. So we know 254 people have been killed at least at this moment. And it is an evolving situation. 5,000 buildings have been destroyed, including, you know, 7th floor buildings literally crumbling, and amongst those hospitals and heartbreakingly nurseries. So hospitals are really overwhelmed, and people are really in a race against time now at this moment to try to find survivors, and that rescue operation is of absolute paramount importance. And it really is Colombian organizations, Colombian citizens who are very much leading that at the moment.
7: What does that security situation mean for both domestic and international aid agencies as they try to give support and help?
3: It means it's complicated, and we know the government has already put in place military order and restriction in the evening. So, you know, life in Colombia has been completely affected by armed conflict, and in one area in particular, one of the poorer areas that has been devastated by the earthquake in Buenaventura. This is a port city where it is central to the drugs trade, so really at the heart of armed conflict in Colombia. So it does make the response more complicated, and that's why it is absolutely crucial that local Colombian organisations are at the heart of this. ActionAid has been in the region since 1998, and we're working with our Colombian partners now to figure out the response. And we know the needs are immediate, the rescue operation, but then people need shelter, they need clean water, they need food, they need medical supplies, they need cash. And we know for women and girls there is a particular vulnerability, gender-based violence connected with the conflict, but also more widely are amongst some of the highest rates in the region. Women also are most likely to pick up that care burden. And we know when there is displacement and temporary shelters, things like lighting and access to toilets in that chaos of a temporary shelter can leave women at heightened risk to gender-based violence. So it's really essential that the ANI response really does put that focus on women and girls at the heart. But also just to say, and this is something that we strongly, you know, it's really under-acknowledged, that women are not only vulnerable to gender-based violence, but they play a really crucial role in a disaster like this that is often really overlooked. Women also often have some of the most crucial information about who is where, who is missing, the emotional and knowledge connection within a community, and they play an absolutely vital role in that first response that is often overlooked. And then we know that there's particular groups that need to be looked at really carefully in an emergency like this. Pregnant women, breastfeeding women, there's high levels of discrimination against Afro-Colombians and Indigenous people in Colombia. So, you know, in some of the bigger cities like Cali and Pereira that have been affected, we have seen the response there being strong. But in rural areas that are more remote, those areas shouldn't be forgotten and they need to be urgently looked at as well. And they're often the areas where there's already a gap in terms of public services.
7: Carol, thank you. That's Carol Balfe, CEO of Action Aid Ireland.
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7: And our business editor, Joe Lynham, is with us. Joe, shares in Kingspan up 20%.
0: Yeah, a huge jump over the last few days for the insulation maker based in Cavan. Basically, two bits of news. First of all, they said that their full year earnings was going to be pretty good in their announcement. But also, crucially, they announced the purchase of a data center fit-out company called BMC, based in Ashbourne, County Meath. And they're going to spend about 900 million euros buying BMC. BMC basically fit out these data centers, and Kingspan has designs on getting in to the data center business, because data centers will need insulation, the insulation panels that Kingspan make. And they also have a part of their business called Avensis, which Kingspan was due to spin off, i.e. float off separately on the stock exchange. That was shelved a few months ago, but it's still very much a

0: the five new projects that I was speaking about that have been approved, obviously they haven't been built yet, but they've been approved. They could add capacity to power 180,000 homes a year, which is not insignificant. The numbers are also out for energy generation from wind in the month of July. Galway led the way with 69 gigawatt hours of electricity, followed by Offaly with 67, probably in the boglands there in the Midlands. Then Kerry, then Mayo, and then Donegal. So obviously the West dominates because it gets a little bit more wind.
1: Joe, thank you very much. Our business editor there, Joe Lynham. Coming up, is it a good idea? Is it better for you, for your life? Are you healthier if you are constantly checking your smartwatch sleep stats, or does it just make you anxious?
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1: 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Your entry needs to be in by the Friday, the 21st of August, before 3 p.m. Cash Machine will then randomly pick a number, and it could be you that gets the call during Sean's show. Answer within five rings, tell us the prize amount, and you'll walk away with €311,000. Now, smartwatches. More and more people find themselves waking up to check not just did they sleep, but how well they slept. Whether or not it brings you any health benefits is a

0: Bigger question. Tom Coleman may be able to answer that question. He's health scientist and sleep coach. Is there any evidence, Tom, to suggest that monitoring your sleep patterns actually improves your life?
1: I wouldn't say so. I would say the research looks at the efficacy of the data from the different devices like the Whoops and the Fitbits just to see how accurate they are. And also there is some research which kind of looked at something called orthosomnia, an unhealthy obsession with achieving perfect sleep scores. I mean, at the end of the day, all we're doing is trying to get an accurate read on how much we're getting. It's not actually doing anything to your sleep.
0: And what do the apps reveal to you? What is it that people see when they check the apps?
1: I mean, they look at things like total sleep time, light sleep, deep sleep, sleep latency or sleep onset. And people become obsessed with this, and especially with the deep sleep. I get these questions all the time. I woke up, my Fitbit's telling me I'm only getting X amount of deep sleep. How do I improve my deep sleep? It can impact negatively your sleep, and it can increase anxiety and hypervigilance and things like that. So, and it does depend on the personality type. Well, we have, you know, the type A personalities waking up at 3 o'clock in the morning to see if their sleep scores.
0: Let me annoy you by then re-asking the same question. How do you improve your deep sleep?
1: The brain will regulate how much deep versus light sleep you need. I think there's an overemphasis because light sleep is just as important as deep sleep. And I think that's the point here, right? Because we become obsessed with one part of our sleep architecture. Actually, all of it's important. So your REM is really important, your light sleep and your deep sleep. Obviously, if you're exercising more, that can impact it slightly, but look, your brain will regulate how much time you need to spend in each of those stages of sleep.
0: So stop checking it and just let it get at it. Tom, thank you. Tom Coleman, health scientist and sleep coach.
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0: Cameron Hill is with us from Off the Ball. Cameron, heartbreak for Sarah Healy at the European Athletics Championships last night.
3: Yeah, 4 is indeed the loneliest number for Irish athletics, Anton. Sarah Healy joins Sonia O'Sullivan, Rashida Adeleke, and the women's 4x400m relay team in finishing a major final just outside the medal positions. She was right in contention with one lap to go in the 5,000m final in Birmingham last night, but Healy couldn't break from behind Maureen Koster of the Netherlands and left it too late for her final surge, with Nadia Balicletti of Italy, Maria Garcia of Spain, and Micole Maggiore, also of Italy, claiming gold, silver, and bronze, respectively. Now, Bori Akinola and Israel Olatunde both missed out on the final of the men's 100m, while Jack Raftery finished 7th in his 400m semi-final, so does not progress to tonight's medal race. This morning, it's the turn of the women's 400m athletes, and Sophie Becker has a round one heat on the track from 5 past 11. Lauren Roy's heat in the 200m gets underway from 20 to 12. She'll bid to join Rashida Adeleke in this evening's semi-finals. She received a bye into the next round. 2022 bronze medalist Mark English will go in the semi-finals of the 800m from 20 past 12 today.
0: Now, there's a great chance of a medal or two for the Irish swimmers in Paris tonight.
3: Yeah, 3 hopefuls in tonight's finals at the European Aquatic Championships. First up, it's 19-year-old John Short, who'll be in the men's 200m backstroke final at 20-6 Irish time. Mona McSherry came through second fastest in the women's 100m breaststroke final. Now, Angrid Evans of Great Britain should take the gold in that one, but a silver medal and the Irish record are both well within McSherry's grasp tonight. That medal race is underway just before 6, and Daniel Whiffen will be in the men's 800m freestyle final just after 7 o'clock.
0: And finally, the first piece of silverware in the coming European football season up for grabs tonight.
3: Yes, Champions League winners Paris Saint-Germain take on Europa League winners Aston Villa this evening in the UEFA Super Cup. PSG, the reigning Super Cup champions, they beat Tottenham on penalties last year. Tonight's referee, Omar Artan, you might remember, the Somali referee who was due to officiate at this summer's World Cup and then was denied entry to the US by border control. I'm sure he would have preferred to officiate at the World Cup over the Super Cup. But that match at the Red Bull Arena in Salzburg in Austria kicks off at 8 tonight.
0: Cameron, thank you very much. Cameron Hill there from Off the Ball. This is Shane Beattie in the newsroom.
4: Thanks, Anton. The wife of former All-Ireland winning footballer James McHugh has now died following a road collision in which her husband was also killed. It happened in County Cavan on Monday. Oil prices have risen further after hopes of a peace deal between Iran and the US fade again. Fresh strikes have been reported on vessels in the Gulf of Oman. US military targeted a cargo ship trying to make it towards an Iranian port, while four crew were reportedly killed when Yemeni rebels attacked a vessel in the Red Sea. And temperatures could hit 30 degrees today. We're in for a spell of very warm weather with a status yellow high temperature alert in place for Tipperary and all of Leinster lasting until Friday. News talk traffic and travel with thanks to the Dublin Airport lounges. In Dublin, Temple Oak Road inbound backed up between Rathdown Park and Terranure Cross. Concolbert Road inbound has a queue between Memorial Road Junction and Island Bridge. And in Cork, the N28 Ringaskiddy Road eastbound is congested, approaching Shan Valley Cross. Now the weather with thanks to Blackrock Health. Showers easing with warm sunny spells developing. Highest temperatures 23 to 29 or possibly 30 degrees. That's it for now. More at 8.
0: Thank you very much, Shane. In respect of monitoring your sleep, I'm not a Tamagotchi. And in brackets, those 90s video game pets. Some of us are old enough to remember Tamagotchis or Tamagotchis. I'm not a Tamagotchi, but my body tells me how I feel anyway. I don't need apps to monitor my sleep. 53106, if you want to get in touch. Another, I stopped monitoring my smartwatch months ago. Have never felt better. I'm a bad sleeper anyway, and I found I was getting stressed looking at the results on my tracker when I already knew I'd been awake half the night. I'm joined by Pete Hutchinson, Captain Pete Hutchinson, former military and civilian pilot, now Pete the Irish pilot on social media. And the last time we spoke to Pete Hutchinson, it was because of airlines giving warnings about power banks and lithium batteries in baggage because it was being seen as one of the more significant threats to modern aviation. Well, that has come to fruition this week with a Swiss A330 being diverted to Dublin because of a power bank. Pete, what happened?
5: Apparently, a business class passenger, so that's somebody sitting right at the front of the airplane, managed to get their power bank lodged in the seat recline mechanism. And this is one of the events where if it does happen to you, you should not move the seat and instead inform the cabin crew. They didn't do that, and they damaged the lithium or lithium ion battery in their charger, and that's what causes them to become unstable. It started to give out smoke, which is characteristic of this problem, which filled the cabin and immediately initiated an emergency situation, but very well handled by Swiss, and everybody landed safely and without further event in Dublin.
0: Although I imagine they landed in a state of complete terror, because there can be very few things as frightening as a cabin beginning to fill with smoke.
5: Well, that is a very human and understandable reaction. Of course, the crew, both cabin crew and pilots, are trained not only to deal with the airplane, but also manage the passengers. In this sort of instance, the first job of the pilots is to identify, if they possibly can, the source of the smoke. If they can land within about 20 minutes, they would do it. And indeed, to be honest, Anton, the initial plan here on the turn back off the start of their Atlantic crossing was to go into Shannon. But I suspect that for a number of reasons, including they identified the source and Dublin is a base for Swiss, they have operations out of there rather than Shannon, they elected to go up to the capital. It's a tricky one. It's a bit like trying to find a water leak in your house or a source of moisture. Smoke, or worse still, fire needs to be gripped very quickly on an aeroplane. Otherwise, if not handled correctly, could become a bigger issue or get out of control.
0: And I imagine that Swiss must be particularly live to the issue, because one of the worst instances of fire on board was that the Swiss predecessor, Swiss Air, with their, I think it was Flight 111, off New York.
5: Yes. You're absolutely right, Anton. That was a horrendous incident with a tragic ending, all created by a different issue, nothing whatsoever to do with power banks, but arcing within a new in-flight entertainment system they had just installed, which spread, like this saying goes, wildfire through the loft area of the cabin ceiling right into overhead the flight deck. and ultimately made the airplane unflyable despite all the best efforts of the wonderful pilots and crew at the time.
0: So what are we likely to see in terms of rules for lithium power banks? I know that a lot of airlines are now looking at bans on their use in flight.
5: Yeah, the thing is, Anton, that IATA came out back in March this year, as we mentioned in a previous conversation, with regulations on this one, with certain additions by various carriers. The bottom line is that these devices, and in fact, all of us carry a lithium battery or two on us without even thinking about it, from a smart device, a vape, a phone, an electric toothbrush, whatever it may be. And they are generally stable if they're not damaged. And so what they're saying is, to play safe, no more than two of these on your person on an airplane. They've got to be turned off and kept in a bag or something underneath the seat in front of you, not in the overhead locker and not in checked-in baggage. Now, most airlines that I've had any experience with prohibit their use entirely throughout the flight. However, closer to home here, Ryanair do permit you to use them for the purposes of charging your device, but not during takeoff, landing or taxi. Aer Lingus prohibit their use entirely, which is kind of across the board in my experience. Whether or not it gets to the point where we will actually say you're not even allowed to take them on board of the aircraft, that remains to be seen. The perception within the public at the moment is that barely one in three people, from reported evidence, seems to be aware of exactly the dangers that these present and what precautions they should take. So my advice to anybody is, if you're off on your holidays or a business trip, please just turn them off, have them either on your person or in a bag in front of you, and wait till you get to the far end, because it won't be that long a flight really. And also just charge the phone in the airport terminal before you get on, or your smart device or your laptop or whatever.
0: Pete, thank you very much. That is Pete Hutchinson, Captain Pete Hutchinson. And if you want to see any of Pete's content, he is Pete the Irish Pilot on social media. 53106 if you want to get in touch with the show, or 087 1400 106. Jared Howland is with us. He's public affairs consultant, former senior political advisor, and of course, newspaper columnist. And he's here to bring us up to speed on some of the stories that you may not yet have seen and give analysis on some of those that you have. We start with the HSE making a decision about reimbursement for a drug for Friedreich's ataxia. And the decision that they've made is that they ain't paying for it.
6: No, and this is afflicts a relatively very small number of people, but it is a very devastating disease. There is no cure, and this drug is not a cure. What it might do is significantly slow progress in the case made in terms of its advocates. And what has happened, which is the usual thing that happens when new drugs are being assessed, which is that it has been decided here that it is not cost effective. It would cost about €280,000 per patient annually. And this is obviously very upsetting to the people and their families concerned. On the other hand, you cannot have a situation where drug companies or single groups of patients are forcing costs onto the health system willy-nilly. There has to be an effective, transparent system of assessment. We have one. That system is saying no for now. Will the drug companies, or the drug company, I should say, in this instance, make an alternative offer? And all that remains to be seen.
0: But whether or not the decision is right, it's a brutal choice to have to put a number on the extension on somebody's life, to say, yes, you may get another year, but to the state, that's not worth €200,000.
6: It's the extension of life, and then whatever the length of life, it's the quality of life. And you're right, it is a brutal decision. But the bottom line is that the state does not have an infinite capacity to fund everything. We were spending about $39 billion on health, which means nothing to anyone who's in distress, and I completely understand that. But we don't have a tax system adequate to the ambitions of people who want more and more. And much of the more that's wanted is very desirable. But if you want more, we're going to have to tax differently.
0: 53106 of you, viewer 087 1400 106. Across in the States, the Luigi Mangione murder trial is heading towards commencement. We've heard now the jurors are going to be anonymous, but there's been an interesting decision and discussions around media access.
6: Yes, there will be massive media interest in this case. The reason the jurors will have anonymity is to protect them from external pressures in terms of a media circus and media interest, which will be incredibly intense. I wonder in my own mind that you can, of course, ensure that so-called mainstream media, which I would prefer to regard as responsible media, will observe the terms and conditions of any court order. But how you police this online is utterly beyond me.
0: But it's interesting, though, that the judge is not trying to limit the amount of media coverage, and the defence teams have argued that there is, now their argument is that it is to protect Mangione's constitutional right, that there needs to be the sunlight of media shone on proceedings. But you wonder, does that mean that they are deliberately setting out to turn this into something that is tried as much in the court of public opinion as it is in the court of law?
6: Well, except in very extraordinary circumstances, all cases are held in public. So this was always going to be a public trial. It's the scale of accommodation for media. It's clear that the defence intends to make an appeal, if you like, beyond the courtroom in this case. But the problem is that in a society where almost anyone who wants has a gun, where a young man with a gun is alleged, and I emphasise is alleged, to have committed second-degree murder, you can see the dangers for the jury in this case if passions overflow and they are then made in the minds of protagonists as actors.
0: Now, we were talking earlier on about the impact on farm prices of the hot weather. There's been interesting impacts across Europe. We've seen the wildfires, we've seen droughts. We're now seeing the Danube drying up, and as it's drying up, it's sort of giving up its history.
6: Yes, and the Danube is now down to a depth of 9 centimetres in one place.
0: Wow.
6: The Rhine is down to a depth of 54 centimetres in another. And the Rhine and the Danube, which goes from the Black Sea up all the way up through Germany to the North Sea, is a major trade route and has been since before the Roman Empire. So when we're shopping and prices are going up, the disruption of these major trade routes, which we are still dependent upon, actually affects, you know, the money in our pocket. But going back to the issue, the Second World War, unlike, you know, the Turks who came in the 17th and 18th century up the Danube to Vienna, they had wooden things. Most of it is disintegrated, gone forever. But in relation to the Germans, they were, as you know, great engineers, and their motorbikes, their tanks, their Black Sea fleet and bits and pieces of everything is all over the bottom of the Danube. It's now being exposed. Sadly and poignantly, so have the bodies of two German soldiers.
0: Preserved after all these years.
6: Preserved after all these years. So they hopefully will get a proper burial. I suppose it's to show that the Danube and the Rhine and the major European rivers, which we depend upon for transport, that this, if you like, very interesting exposure of World War II memorabilia, this is a climate crisis in terms of Europe.
0: Now, lastly, there is a butter war afoot. Tyrlone is accused of sabotaging Kerrygold.
6: Yes, well, this is the farmers and the farm organisations are saying, and they're right to be concerned, that Tyrlone, which is a major shareholder in Kerrygold itself, has done a deal with Costco, a major supermarket chain and retailer in the United States, to sell its private brand butter, which it calls Kirkland Signature in the United States, at $6 a kilo, which is significantly less than Kerrygold or branded butters self.
0: And it's worth reminding ourselves of how significant Kerrygold is in the States. I think it is the second biggest butter across all of the US, and it was our first ever €1 billion export. It is a huge brand, one of our most successful export brands in history.
6: It is, and it has a 9.5 almost 10% share of the butter market in the United States. One single brand butter is nearly 10%.
0: And of course, the Costco issue is that Costco's Kirkland brand is hugely respected. The view is that when they put the Kirkland badge on something, the quality is as high off-label as something else is on-label. So is there a chance that it'll undermine Kerrygold sales?
6: This is called competition. And if it works for customers, the answer is yes, of course it will. There's a cost of living crisis in the United States as here. That is driving own brands up. It is putting pressure on what are so-called premium brands. But in relation to the farm organizations who are complaining about this competition, these are the same people who ensured that their members, farmers, did not have the benefits of the Mercosur trade agreement that would have enabled the said same dairy farmers export in large quantities to South America. What a shame.
0: What
6: a scandal, actually.
0: 53106 at a cost of 30 cents, 087 1400 106 on WhatsApp for free. Jared, thank you very much. Jared Howland, public affairs consultant, former political advisor, and of course, newspaper columnist. Coming up after the break, we're going to be hearing about one of the weirdest toy trends across the world, this being a human bottom with eyes that dances.
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0: Well, we were speaking just before the break with Jared Howland about the HSE decision around reimbursement for drugs for Friedreich's ataxia, and he was suggesting that if we want to reimburse everything, we're going to need to tax a lot more. Texts say, hang on a minute, I don't think we require more tax to get a better system. We have massive wastes of money across the public sector. Proper reform of that would help more than anything else. If you have a view, 53106 or 087-1400-106. You may have seen the latest toy trend hitting the shelves. If you haven't, brace yourself. It is a human posterior. It has eyes and, for some reason, a small mohawk as well as feet. When you play with its cheeks, it produces various different kinds of flatulence, thankfully only auditory flatulence. An awful lot of people have looked at this and gone, what the hell? A number of others have looked at it and said, how is it appropriate to be telling kids that it is normal to be playing with fake bottoms? With us is Bethan O'Riordan, who is a psychotherapist who specializes in parenting support. Bethan, is this one of those things where you look at it and say, well, that's just tasteless, or are there problems with it?
20: Oh, I mean, in a strange world, this is like really strange. I think there's problems with it through play, right? This is how children understand boundaries. They understand what's acceptable, what's not acceptable. And I think if we're teaching children to play with body parts and this, because this, like, this bottom, I mean, it feels even weird saying it. You squeeze it and you can pull it apart. And there's different forms of it as well. So there's that one toy, but in that brand, there's these kind of different bottoms on different kind of small toys. And you're encouraged to put your thumb in the middle, kind of where the bum crack is. There's no way to sort of smarten up the chat around this. And you kind of put your thumb into the middle of it. And it's really weird. And so if we're teaching children that this is what play is, it really does bring in loads of questions around consent and touching other people's body parts. It's just really weird.
0: How good are children at compartmentalizing and saying it's okay to do this because it is a toy, but it's not okay to cross the line and interfere with anybody else?
20: Well, I work a lot with parents at consultations, and so many parents come to me because they've got questions around things that happened at play dates, where doctors and nurses might have gone too far, where and I think that children, they can't compartmentalize. They're too young. They just do things, and then they need parents to help them figure out and understand what's going on. So I think if we're muddying the water with play in this way, we're really, really confusing things for children. I mean, loads of parents have concerns over things that happen at play dates anyway. It can be really terrifying for some children and some parents, and we don't want to muddy the water at all. And it's that these toys, they seem so fun. And, you know, if anyone sees, like, children find bottoms really funny and farts and all the rest of it. But this kind of takes it to a whole new level where you're encouraged to touch and squeeze and open and have a look in. And, I think this is dangerous territory, Anton.
0: You would have imagined that toy makers, because obviously once it hits the shelves, it is a single toy. But the production of it is a multi-million euro industry, and a lot of capital goes into it, and people make big bets on the toys that you're producing. You would have thought that there are some forms of checks and balance or some forms of child psychologists in the system somewhere that says, lads, a flatulent dancing bottom mightn't be the best way to go.
20: I know, and even when you say it then, it sounds like, oh, that sounds a bit funny, doesn't it? I'm thinking of, like, there's like a fart gun thing from Minions, say, for example. You'd love to think that this stuff was kind of more thought through, but I honestly don't know if it really is. I think people see, you know, squeezy toys are all the rage at the minute, sensory toys are, and I wonder if they tried to merge that with comedy and humour, and it just really, really hasn't worked at all. I mean, like, it's a really far removal from playing something. Like, I was trying to think, well, where else would children see body parts when they play? And you know, when they're changing nappies, as I said, when they're playing nurses or doctors, or, and this is just so far removed from that. I think it's just so bizarre, so strange.
0: Do you think is likely to be the pushback? Because a number of retailers, now they haven't made any announcements about it, but it is interesting to see that when you look at their sort of online storefronts, a lot of them are putting up 404s where the page used to be for this product and for others like it. Do you think there's going to be a backlash?
20: Yeah, it's interesting, isn't it? Oh, I mean, I hope so. You know, when I joined the call here, I was on the News Talk app, and one of the articles was, we need to be teaching children in preschool about consent. Don't touch this part of my body. Don't touch that. So, I mean, we're either on board with that message, or there's this real mixed message of, yeah, you can sell body parts that you can open and squeeze and look into and touch. So, yeah, I mean, I hope there is, because children are young and children are innocent and children learn through play, and they need us to help protect them, and they need us to help mind them, and they need to understand consent through safe relationships and safe play as well. So I hope that the world doesn't go crazy for money with these, and we put the needs of children first.
0: Bethan, thank you very much. Bethan O'Riordan, psychotherapist specializing in parenting support. And if you want to see the product in question, what you need to Google is butt face Chester Cheeks, Droppin' Beats and Jiggling Cheeks. That's the full and total title. Coming up after the break, we'll get an update on the traffic and travel.
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0: It's just coming up on 8 o'clock. We'll get an update on the traffic and travel.
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4: The Lower Glanmire Road into Cork is slow between the Port of Cork Garden and Beals Hill. Summerhill North inbound is busy from St. Luke's Cross to the McCurran Street Junction, with McCurran Street itself closed for the Cork on a Fork Festival. And Gardiner Street into Dublin has a delay from Railway Street Junction to Beresford Place. And that's your traffic and travel on News Talk.
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0: And on the show this morning, still to come, a deal between Iran and the US. Maybe false dawns before C-section rates in Ireland continuing to rise. Soccer between British teams at the heart of the GAA, and in sport, medals potentially up for grabs for Irish swimmers in Paris tonight. That and loads more to come after we get the news from Shane Beattie.
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5: It's 8 o'clock, good morning. There have been fresh attacks on shipping as hopes fade of a deal to end the war in Iran. US military targeted a cargo ship sailing into the Gulf of Oman, while four crew were killed when Yemeni rebels attacked a vessel at the entrance to the Red Sea. Oil prices are rising amid fresh pessimism about the end of the conflict. Searches are continuing in Colombia following this week's earthquake. Thousands of buildings have been destroyed and more than 250 people have been confirmed dead so far. The 7.4 magnitude quake struck the west of the country on Monday. Hospitals have reported being overwhelmed by the number of casualties. Carol Balfe, CEO of ActionAid Ireland, says the death toll will rise further.
6: And it's devastating for people. So we know 254 people have been killed at least at this moment, and it is an evolving situation. 5,000 buildings have been destroyed, including, you know, 7-floor buildings literally crumbling, and amongst those hospitals and heartbreakingly nurseries.
5: Noreen McHugh, the wife of Donegal All-Star James McHugh, has died from the injuries she suffered in a road crash which killed her husband. She was initially airlifted to Beaumont Hospital in Dublin following the collision between the car her husband was driving and a van in Cavan on Monday. The All-Ireland winning footballer was killed outright in the crash. Noreen was pronounced dead yesterday evening. And temperatures could hit 30 degrees today. We're in for another spell of very warm weather with a status yellow high temperature alert in place for Tipperary and all of Leinster, lasting until Friday morning. Met Éireann is warning of heat stress, animal welfare issues and uncomfortable sleeping conditions. That's it for now. Headlines at 8:30.
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11: Good morning, I'm Cameron Hill. Sarah Healy was left to rue a fourth-placed finish in the women's 5,000 metres final at the European Athletics Championships last night. She'll return to action with the 1,500 metres on Saturday in Birmingham. This morning, Sophie Becker gets her women's 400 metres campaign underway from 5 past 11. Lauren Roy's heat in the 200 metres gets underway from 20 to 12. She'll bid to join Rashida Adeleke in this evening's semi-finals, while Mark English will go in the semi-finals of the 800 metres from 20 past 12. There are three Irish medal hopefuls in tonight's finals at the European Aquatics Championships in Paris. John Short will be in the men's 200 metres backstroke final at 20 to 6 Irish time. Mona McSherry came through second fastest in qualifying for the women's 100 metres breaststroke final, which is underway just before 6, and Daniel Whiffen will be in the men's 800 metres freestyle final just after 7. This morning, Victoria Catterson, Grace Davison and Danielle Farrell will go in the heats of the women's 200 metres freestyle from 8:30, and Ireland resumed their one-day international series against Afghanistan in Belfast this morning. Play is due to get underway at Stormont Cricket Ground from 10:45. 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
5: Any showers easing with warm sunny spells developing. Highest temperatures 23 to 29 or even 30 degrees. Now you're up to date on News Talk.
0: Thank you very much, Shane. Shane Beattie there with the 8 o'clock news. It is Wednesday the 12th of August. Lots to come between now and 9.
12: If the U.S. thought it was close to a deal that would allow ships in and out of the Strait of Hormuz this weekend, that hope appeared dashed.
0: After a deal seemed close, Iran has now issued a new set of demands before it will reopen the Strait of Hormuz.
13: Caesarean section is the most frequently performed major surgical procedure worldwide. And there's nearly 29 million births per year by caesarean section.
0: And the rates continue to rise in Ireland now. Almost 4 in 10 births here are by C-section. And
14: it's probably in United's calendar nearly up there with Liverpool in terms of rivalry. We played in pre-season about 6 years ago down in Perth and it was very lively down there, so I can imagine it being the same at Croke Park.
0: Them being Leeds, Manchester United and Leeds United bring soccer back to GAA headquarters this evening. Let us know what you think about that or anything else. You can WhatsApp us 087 1400 106 or you can text us 53106 at a cost of 30 cent. Now to this eclipse, which has received almost no media attention whatsoever. We are joined by Ray Butler, who is head of physics at the University of Galway. Sorry, Ray, you shouldn't have worked so hard to get your doctorate for me not to mention it. Dr. Ray Butler, head of physics at the University of Galway. What time is this all going to happen today, Ray?
15: Good morning, Anton. Well, it's going to begin at around 6 p.m., a few minutes after 6, depending where you are in the country, a little earlier in the north and a little later in the south, just a spread of a few minutes. The peak of the eclipse will be about an hour later, so around 7, 10 p.m., give or take a couple minutes again, depending on where you are.
0: And the peak of the eclipse, if you're in the best spot to see it, is going to be what, in the range of about 90%? Is that it?
15: Yeah, even better. It's about 93% if you're kind of up in sort of Belfast direction, hitting almost 98% down in the southwest Cork and Kerry.
0: And does the fact that the sun will be relatively low in the sky mean that this will be a particularly spectacular eclipse, or does it make it less spectacular?
15: I guess it'll be about 15 degrees above the horizon, so that's about a sixth of the way from the horizon to the zenith straight above you. The low altitude, I guess, does make it a bit more spectacular because you will be able to see it over kind of local landmarks and things like that if you position yourself well. Just make sure you have a good kind of clear western horizon.
0: Now, if you decide, I can't be bothered, I won't even go to the window, how long will it be before you get another chance?
15: A long time until we see something as good as this. Deep eclipses like this are rare, so it's, you know, it's something in the high 90s. It'll be 2090 before we get anything as good again. That'll actually be a total eclipse if you happen to be down in kind of the extreme kind of southwest. It'll be totality, which is very rare for Ireland, and for everyone else, it'll be a high 90s partial eclipse.
0: But that one is 64 years away from now.
15: Yeah, 2090, yeah. So not that many of us will be around at that stage.
0: In terms of viewing it then, we're going to be talking in a second to Liz Grennan, who's president of Optometry Ireland, about keeping your eyes safe during the eclipse. But what about the technicalities of how you can view it? If you haven't got the glasses, what can you do?
15: You can make it what's called a pinhole camera, and you very, very simply, for example, if you have something like a shoebox with the lid off, put some white paper at one of the short ends and punch a little small hole with a needle or something at the opposite short end. And you hold the pinhole end towards the sun, obviously to keep your back to the sun so you're not staring at it. And you look at the paper at the inside of the other end. And then you'll have a small image of the sun projected there, kind of clearly showing, you know, the phase of the eclipse that the sun was missing.
0: What about if you have an old phone with a camera lying around? Can you give it its swan song by using it to view the sun?
15: Yeah, the important thing is that you don't let the light from the sun kind of hit your eye directly. If you let the camera take the brunt of the photons, you could get an image. Now, it's going to be very small, but you know a decent enough camera will show again that there's a bite taken out of the sun growing to eventually a very, very slim crescent when it's in the 90s.
0: And what are we going to see in terms of temperature? Is there an expectation that if it is cloudless, there'll be a significant temperature drop during the eclipse?
15: Yeah, as you approach totality, it you know, once you kind of go above around 80% partial, it starts to get noticeably kind of duskier and the sky will kind of darken a bit. You may see experience a drop in temperatures, and things like birds may start to roost. At the actual peak of it, we might even see things like streetlights deciding it's time to switch on based on what their senses are telling them about the amount of light.
0: Well, it'll be interesting to see if that happens, Ray. Thank you very much, Dr. Ray Butler, Head of Physics at the University of Galway. As I said, Liz Grennan is with us as well, President of Optometry Ireland. And Liz, you would know as well as I do that there will be people who are listening to all this and they're saying, ah, look, I'll just chance it. I'll take a quick glance and I'll be okay. They won't, will they?
1: No, even my daughter said it to me last night and I was like, oh, Lord. So, yes. So she's like, but surely I do this all the time. I was like, no, you do not. So good morning, Anton. Really, there is no safe way to look at the sun with your own two eyes, as it were. Even a camera on your phone, I know you're talking about there, as you say, maybe if it's an old one, you could chance it, but even your phone on your camera, the sensors in it are very sensitive to this light. So, as I say, it's not just throw on a pair of sunglasses and it'll be fine. Even a welding mask is not good enough to look at an eclipse. So you
0: really?
1: Can imagine,
0: because literally as you say that, a text has come in saying, I'll be bringing the welding mask home for after work today for the...
1: No. Maybe several welding masks all on top of each other, but no. I think I heard you earlier, some caller had said, no solar eclipse glasses available. Absolutely not. I'd say they're all gone, well gone at this stage. But there are events I know around the country that will have safe viewing areas, and also they will have equipment. I know in my local, I'm up in North County Dublin, we have a local astronomy group, and they're going to have glasses available for those who do want to look at it. If you don't, just turn your back on it, and I think earlier your speaker there was talking about a little pinhole camera, or open your kitchen drawer and get a colander, the one with all the lovely holes in it, and point that at the ground, and then a nice clean bit of ground, and you will get lots of eclipses on the ground then as the sun shines through all the little holes in the colander.
0: Are you just pranking people to try to get everybody to stand outside of colanders, or is that real?
1: Absolutely not. No, a colander, or as your caller was there saying earlier, a little pinhole camera, so a sheet with literally a pinhole in it. You do not need a big, large hole in anything to see it. So a sheet with a tiny little pinhole on it shining at, a white piece of concrete or a wall or another white piece of paper.
0: Would I get away with a sieve?
1: Yeah. I think they're probably a little bit too many holes there. So the colander, might be better. Yeah, exactly. Yeah, better option.
0: Lay out for us then the risks, because I think a lot of people will be surprised at two things. First of all, that normal sunglasses, because if you buy decent sunglasses and they say UVA and UVB, they will think, surely that protects me. And likewise, the welding mask, they will think, surely if it can protect you from MIG welding, it can protect you from the sun. What's the damage?
1: Yeah. No, basically solar burns, retinal burns are what we are worried about. And this can happen really quickly within a matter of seconds. So when you're looking at something directly, you're lining that up with the most sensitive part of your retina, the macula. And if that gets burnt, if you can imagine in all of those Tom and Jerry cartoons where they shone a magnifying glass at something and it burst into flames, pretty much on a lower level, that is what's happening, because that lens inside your eye is magnifying that sun's ray right on the spot, which sees everything clearly, but it won't see anything very clearly if you do look at the sun. We had similar things many years ago, the moving statues. There were large numbers of people who had retinal burns. And the thing is, it's not painful. There's no pain receptors in the retina, so you're not going to feel anything. It'll feel bright, but it won't feel painful at all. And it may be several hours, even 24, 36 hours later that you go, hang on, that little after image is still hanging around in the middle of my eye. If you look at something bright and then look away, you have this after image for a few seconds. Imagine having that for the rest of your life.
0: We're talking rest of life. This doesn't heal.
1: Yes, we are. No, we are talking rest of life. This could be. Yeah, exactly. So this is, and it's right in your central vision. So every time you want to sign your name or look at something in detail up close or even far away, you've got a little after image of a lovely eclipse in the middle of your eyeball.
0: Now, hang on for a minute, Liz. Our welder has been back on. He wants to fight with you, and he's equipped with access to either Gemini or Claude, so brace yourself. He's saying, according to AI, a welding mask that can achieve shade 12 or more is sufficient.
1: Well, we all know AI is never wrong. I'll just leave it there.
0: Now, go back for a minute. You said that this happened with moving statues. How did people burn their retinas looking at statues?
1: People were thinking that the sun was moving in the sky, and this is back in the 90s, and people were thinking the sun was moving in the sky, and they'd stare at it, and then they'd look at the statue, and then suddenly the statue was moving. So there were retinal burns known around that stage as well. I had a couple of them into myself down the country at some stage. But similarly with a laser pointer, actually recently we had a teenager in who had a laser pointer injury. So it's the same thing. You think, oh, this, it's a bit of light, what can it do? But you're directing it right at the most sensitive part of your eyeball if you're looking directly at it.
0: Liz, can I leave you with one text? And I apologize for it in advance.
1: As long as it's not the welder.
0: No, it's even worse. It says, if you use a colander, will it not strain your eyes?
1: Oh!
0: Liz, thank you very much. That is Liz Grennan, who is president of Optometry Ireland. 53106, if you want to get in touch, or 087-1400-106. You can get in touch using that on WhatsApp, which means, of course, there is no 30 cent free. It is for free and for nothing. Coming up a little bit later in the program, we're going to be talking about the possible deal to open the Straits of Hormuz, which seems to be yet another false dawn, because it looked like there was a brokered deal on the way, and now it looks like Iran is making demands which the US won't meet, and the US is making demands which Iran won't meet. We're also going to be talking to the new British ambassador, Cara Owen, on the significance of foreign games returning to the GAA headquarters in the form of Manchester United and Leeds playing there this afternoon. Before that, though, new data shows that C-section rates in Ireland are continuing to rise. More than 4 in 10 women giving birth are doing so by C-section last year. Professor Maeve Ogan is with us. She's consultant obstetrician and gynaecologist at the Rotunda. Maeve, why are the numbers going up?
10: Well, that is really interesting. And I mean, Ireland is not unique in that. And I suppose the important thing with this Irish maternity indicator system is that it's looking at this, and it is looking at not just cesarean section rates, but other healthcare issues that impact around the time somebody is having a baby, or indeed in the early part of pregnancy in terms of ectopic and miscarriage. So it's good to look at these numbers so that you know what's happening and is our care responsive to what people need. And I suppose there isn't one single answer. There's a range of things. Like, I became a consultant in 2009, and 4% of women were over the age of 40 at that stage. Now, 10% of women having babies are over the age of 40. So when you're having a baby over 40, the priorities may be a bit different than when you were having a baby at the age of 21 or 22. And you may have been planning to have lots of babies if you were having them at 21 or 22, whereas you might only be having one or perhaps two if you're having it over 40. And consequently, you may make different decisions in that context. So I think there isn't a simple answer to why the numbers are increasing, but it's important to look at it, and it's important that we provide responsive care to the people who are attending us, and that we don't have a one-size-fits-all solution.
0: The theory is often posited that risk aversion and medical negligence liability plays a role, does it?
10: I think all those things play a role, and risk aversion from the patient perspective as well. You know, people say, you know, I don't mind having a cesarean section, but I absolutely do not want to have an emergency cesarean section. And like, without being glib about it, the only way not to have an emergency, the only guarantee that you won't end up with an emergency cesarean section is to have one in a planned fashion. Now, that doesn't mean that we just go, oh yeah, that's fine, off you go, have that. You know, you talk through what's the reason, what's the rationale, what are you worried about, is there anything else we can do to mitigate that? You know, maybe is it a fear of pain, for example, that maybe can be mitigated in terms of other pain relievers? And also, the advantage of pregnancy being 40 weeks for the majority of people is we've plenty of time to have these discussions, plenty of time for people to attend antenatal education, and plenty of time for them to talk to their peers, which is often where a lot of decisions are made, you know, when people talk about experiences that their friends or family may have had. So we've a lot of opportunity. But I suppose one of the downsides of pregnancy is, you know, for any other thing that you prepare really well for, you know, if you're going to do a marathon and you prepare really well for it, you're probably going to do better than the person who didn't prepare well for the marathon. Unfortunately, for childbirth, no matter how much reading or preparation you do, there is the human factor of what the baby wants to do. So, you know, you can't absolutely prepare yourself out of emergency or out of cesarean section. But you're right, fear and concern about health and well-being, both from the mother's side and also from the practitioner's side, is definitely part of it.
0: And from a clinical perspective and from a clinical institutional perspective, is there a push to try to reduce the number?
10: Well, I suppose there isn't a push to try and reduce the number, but there is certainly a push to look at the number. So, you know, we would always be looking, for example, every week, month and year, we reflect on our figures. You know, like we have every Wednesday here at the Rotunda at 12:30, we have a meeting where we look at cases of the previous week in an anonymised fashion. Look at, for example, traces that we monitored during labour, what interventions were made and, you know, what decisions were made and were there alternative decisions that could have been made or were there are there opportunities for learning? And I think that's important. We also look at numbers as to why there's, you know, for example, say we have induction of labour and there's an increased, there was an increased prevalence of cesarean section this month or this year compared to last year. Has anything changed? You know, how do we different drugs, new drugs? Or is it
0: and
10: just
0: do you look at other institutions as well?
10: Changed?
0: Because I assume there Absolutely. Must be a divergence between them.
10: Yeah, I suppose we're probably more similar than we are different, but you're right. That's what this report in today's Irish Independent is on the Irish Maternity Indicator System, which looks at all 19 maternity units and looks at

0: what actually happens in a birth. But yeah, rest assured, you know, society needs to be reassured that we're constantly looking at these numbers and constantly looking at how we compare it to national averages, both individually, but also from the health service executive point of view, looking at the national service and ensuring that it's responsive to what people need.
1: Maeve, thank you so much for your time this morning. Professor Maeve Ogan, who is consultant obstetrician and gynecologist at the Rotunda, Texas, say, I had an emergency C-section at 10 centimetres dilated after hours and hours of pushing. It was terrifying and I did have birth trauma after. I believe this happened due to induction and I feel the more C-sections may be down to more medical interventions. Another, the reality is that C-sections are more expensive than vaginal births, largely because they involve surgery, additional medical staff and a longer hospital stay. And on the issue of staring at the eclipse, in 1999, I used welding goggles and I'm not blind yet. Well, hang on. Another text says, guy on the BBC News, Peter Smith, looked at the last eclipse through a welding mask and permanently damaged his eyes, apparently still seeing flashing dots. Back with the sport after this.
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0: Cameron Hill is with us from Off the Ball. Cameron, what can we look forward to on day three of the European Athletics Championships?
1: Well, Sophie Becker will get her women's 400 metres campaign underway from 11:05 in Birmingham this morning, Anton. Lauren Roy's heat in the 200 metres gets underway from 11:40. She'll be bidding to join Rashida Adeleke in this evening's semi-finals. Adeleke has received a bye into those races. The 2022 bronze medalist Mark English will go in the semi-finals of the 800 metres from 12:20. And in the evening session, Nicola Tuttle is in the hammer throw final from 7:45. Last night, Sarah Healy was left to rue a fourth placed finish in the women's 5,000 metres final. The Monkstown runner, less than a third of a second off the medals in Birmingham. And she'll return to action with the 1,500 metres on Saturday.
0: European Aquatics Championships?
1: Yes, so first up, it's 19-year-old John Short who will be in the men's 200 metres backstroke final at 20:06 Irish time. He produced a stunning final 50 in the pool yesterday for his second placed finish in his semi-final. Mona McSharry came through second fastest in qualifying for the women's 100 metres breaststroke final. Now, Angrid Evans of Great Britain should take the gold. She earned a championship record yesterday, but a silver and the Irish record are both within McSharry's grasp tonight, and that's underway just before 6, while Daniel Whiffen will be in the men's 800 metres freestyle final just after 7 o'clock this evening. This morning, you have Victoria Catterson, Grace Davidson and Danielle Farrell in the heats of the women's 200 metres freestyle from around about now. In fact, Matthew Hamilton and Jacob Arman are in the field for the men's 100 metre butterfly. You have Lottie Cullen and Danielle Hill who will go for places in the women's 50 metres backstroke semi-finals. The 200 metres breaststroke heats include Jack Kelly and Owen Corby, and Ellen Walsh competes in the women's 400 metres individual medley and breathe.
0: I believe you have a welcome injury update on Connacht rugby star Mac Hansen as well.
1: Yeah, Connacht head coach Stuart Lancaster has confirmed that the Ireland winger is back fit and could even feature in their pre-season games later this month. He only made 3 appearances the whole of last season, struggling with a foot injury from the Lions tour of Australia last summer. He underwent surgery in January and has been recovering ever since. But speaking to Off the Ball Breakfast today, Lancaster says Hansen is ready to go for the upcoming season.
2: Yeah, no, he's flying. He obviously had a really frustrating period, and but he was, you know, rehabbed really well, spent a lot of time with the High Performance Centre in Ireland, and he's come back, and I think it's really benefited him having a good pre-season. You know, it's like having a new player even though he's been at Connacht a while, because we missed him pretty much all last season. And what's really struck me is his rugby X factor is very good, and obviously it's the first time I've really had a chance to coach him.
1: And that full piece will be available in the Off the Ball podcast feed later today.
0: And finally, do we know where former Liverpool boss Arne Slot could end up next?
1: Well, he's turned down the Dutch national job because club football just has too much to offer, Anton. He declined the chance to replace Ronald Koeman as head coach of his country after the Netherlands lost to Morocco in the last 32 of this summer's World Cup. Now, Slot says he never really got into negotiations with the federation because he wants another domestic role after being sacked by Liverpool back in May. And ex-Portugal manager Roberto Martinez is now reportedly in talks with the Dutch FA and is the leading candidate to take the job. He used to be manager of Belgium, so if he's a true completionist, the Luxembourg job is next, right?
0: Cameron, thank you very much. Cameron Hill from Off the Ball. We head across the newsroom now, and Shane Beattie.
3: Thank you, Anton. There have been fresh attacks on shipping as hopes fade of a deal to end the war in Iran. US military targeted a cargo ship sailing into the Gulf of Oman, while 4 crew were killed when Yemeni rebels attacked a vessel at the entrance to the Red Sea. Temperatures could hit 30 degrees today. We're in for a spell of very warm weather, with a status yellow high temperature alert now in place for Tipperary and all of Leinster. And the latest phrases kids are using are tripping parents up, following hot on the heels of the 6-7 craze. Corny on the bob, off the bob means acting differently based on who they're around. Dime means giving your dinner top marks. Mogging is someone who outshines others. And taupe is a mixture of totally and dope, meaning amazing. News Talk Traffic and Travel, with thanks to the Dublin Airport Lounges. In Dublin, there's a breakdown on the N2 inbound slip to the M50 northbound. Traffic on Finglas Road inbound is slow between Seamus Ennis Road flyover and Wellmount Road Junction. And in Cork, traffic on the North City Link Road inbound solid between the Leitrim Street Junction and the Quays. Now the weather, with thanks to BlackRock Health. Showers easing, warm sunny spells developing. Highest temperatures 23 to 30 degrees. That's it for now. More at 9.
0: Thank you very much, Shane. Pakistan says the US and Iran could be close to a deal to reopen the Strait of Hormuz, Meanwhile, the Americans say that they're not satisfied with the Iranian position and want monies for the damage that Iran did to military bases at Al, and Iran says that it wants compensation. So a lot of speculation as to whether or not this is yet another false dawn when it comes to reopening the strait. Alexander Dragonetti is with us. He's a former British diplomat who worked in Gaza. Your take on all of this, there seems to be a sort of a growing analytical consensus that suggests that Iran is not going to do any deal until post the US midterms. Is that your view?
4: Yeah, look, I think that's absolutely possible. I think if you look at the sort of last few months, you'd be a brave person to bet on a deal, wouldn't you? Full stop. I mean, we've seen sort of half deals. We've seen deals that have lasted for a few weeks. We've seen a lot of rhetoric from both sides. But what we haven't seen is hard evidence of either side being willing to make anything like the concessions that would be required to actually get you to a deal. So yes, I'd be very surprised if we saw a deal before the midterms. That was substantial. You know, you might see sort of positive words or sort of these ideas of framework deals that are, you know, a few lines of text, but a proper deal, no, I think that's some way off.
0: And what do you see as the sticking point concessions on both sides?
4: Well, I mean, for Iran, what they have discovered through this war is that they have huge leverage by being able to shut the Strait of Hormuz, which, of course, 20% of the world's oil and liquid natural gas goes through. And they can hold, to a degree, the West economically hostage by closing that strait. That's an incredibly powerful card. And there is no obvious way for the US to be able to reopen that, at least not without putting their troops in huge danger. On the other side, the US probably primarily wants Iran to get rid of its nuclear weapons. And Iran have almost sort of have over the years been very, very, very reluctant to do that. So they're the main sticking points in the deal. There are other things as well. America would love Iran to stop supporting regional groups in Lebanon, in Yemen. It also would love Iran, for example, would love the US to release sanctions on it that have been crippling its economy for years, and release money that's being held for it. But probably, if you focused on the key issues, you're probably looking at the Strait of Hormuz and Iran's nuclear program.
0: And presumably as well, Iran, when it comes to the political situation in the US, they have to be making a bet that says that if the Democrats take power in the House coming through the midterms, that will create a whole new level of financial oversight, oversight generally, but financial oversight on spending on things like defense. And that may constrain the administration's capacity to wage further war. Or am I taking too big a leap?
4: No, I think that's absolutely right. And I think your original point that Iran will be waiting to see if that context changes. You know, they're canny negotiators. Why make a deal before your opponent may be weakened? I think is absolutely right. It's quite hard to predict American politics. You know, we've sort of been here before. We've made predictions. We don't necessarily know that they will come true. So let's see. But yes, as a sort of central scenario, the most likely outcome, I think that's very fair.
0: Now, that, of course, assumes that Iran has the economic capacity to hold out that long. Presumably, they are suffering greatly thanks to the continued US sanctions.
4: Yeah, I mean, this is an important point. The narrative has sort of become that Iran have held out, and they have. And according to their own criteria, their regime has survived. They've kept control of their populace through force. And they've been able to sort of win a sort of public relations victory over the world's largest, most powerful military that's ever existed. On that count, yes, they've sort of stood up to America. But under the surface, you're right. They have taken crippling economic sanctions for years now. Also, the Strait of Hormuz being blockaded means that their ships can't get out, their oil can't get out, and the revenue from that oil funds a lot of their military processes, particularly the Revolutionary Guards, who are core to Iran's military. And also a lot of their infrastructure has been taken out. Huge damage done by American missiles. You know, we sometimes say air power is not that powerful, and there is clearly a limit. But it has done damage to Iran in the tens of billions. So, yes, you're right. I think the longer this goes on, the more pain Iran will feel economically. And quite clearly, Iran are less well-placed than the US to take economic pain. That's Iran's problem is if it loses control of its population. America's problem is if they get hit at the midterm elections. So both sides have to worry about their citizens, but in different ways.
0: Alexander, thank you very much. Alexander Dragonetti there, former British diplomat, of course, who worked in Gaza.
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0: And our business editor, Joe Lynham, is with us. Joe, the gap in price between new houses and second-hand houses has shrunk appreciably.
7: Yeah, until recently, the premium between the typical cost of a newly built home and a second-hand house stood at more than 50%. But that has narrowed notably since then to 28% this year. According to houseprice.ie, the median price gap stood at €100,000. In Dublin, the gap was a mere €18,000 or 3.8%. Neil McGee from houseprice.ie joins us now. Good morning, Neil.
8: Hi, good morning. Thanks for having me on.
7: Okay, first of all, how did you calculate the median levels?
8: So we're taking the data from the official property price register, and we process that data to add on VAT for new housing sales. So we're basing our medians off that data.
7: All right. And what accounts for this narrowing gap?
8: So when we look into the figures, I mean, it is surprising on the surface why our new homes increasing at a slower rate than resale properties. But the interesting thing is that the upper limit to many of these new home sales actually happens to be €500,000, which is the similar limit to the Help to Buy scheme. So in Dublin, when you look at the data over the last 5 years, the median price has increased from €470,000 up to that €500,000 median limit over in the most recent data we have.
7: Mm-hmm. Yeah, as you say, the Help to Buy scheme is capped at 500,000. So a lot of homes are actually selling exactly for that figure so that people can buy them. The gap of 3.8% in Dublin is quite striking, given the fact that the energy values are far superior in brand new homes than in older ones.
8: Yeah, so you're right there that I mean, you would expect them to be increasing at a similar rate to the second-hand sales, wouldn't you? Especially when they're investing so much more into increased energy efficiency and everything like that.
7: So why? Is it the case that builders are basically earning less money for these new homes? Because obviously the second-hand home prices are increasing in value notably.
8: I mean, if you look at it for a builder's perspective, they do have a lot more demand up to that 500,000 limit, because for a buyer, the savings of up to 30,000 they could get is a significant amount for any first time buyer. So I'm sure it's a good consideration for any builder deciding where to invest.
7: Did you break it down into sales, median house price sales for apartments on houses?
8: So we weren't able to do that with the most recent data that we have from the property price register.
7: Okay. Thanks, Neil. That's Neil McGee there from houseprice.ie. Before I go, transit fees through the Panama Canal have reached record levels as falling water levels caused by the El Nino weather phenomenon restrict the number of available slots for vessel supply and demand.
0: Joe, thank you very much. Our business editor there, Joe Lynham. It is 29, which means Claire is with us. Claire, what have you got coming up?
9: Good morning. We're going to be talking about the Friedreich's ataxia drug, Skyclarys. We've been covering this a lot on the programme. We found out yesterday evening that the HSE drugs group has decided to recommend that it not be funded now, causing absolute devastation amongst those who've been campaigning for it. Michael Barry's coming in from the National Centre of Pharmacoeconomics, so we'll be speaking to him on the programme. Also, big game at Croke Park tonight. Well, it's a friendly between Man United and Leeds, but our contributor says it is going to be a big game because they hate each other. And it's sold out, and it's also Croke Park, so we'll be chatting about that. And we're going to be finding out why prisoners at a jail in the UK are getting a hamster to help calm them down.
0: One single hamster?
9: Yeah.
0: They're going to share a hamster.
9: Share a hamster.
0: The entire prison's going to share a single hamster.
9: This is proven. I mean, I don't know. Some prisons have chickens and it works brilliantly. It calms them down.
0: But that's plural. Yeah. I can understand one the hamster, logic of multiple chickens.
9: Listen.
0: How does an entire jail look after one hamster?
9: I wouldn't thank them for seven hamsters, to be honest with you. I'm not a fan.
0: Oh, now, hang on. You've already created enough problems with your hatred of cats. You can't include hamsters.
9: I just see them as being rodents.
0: Oh, well, if you have a view, 53106 or
9: I saw a rodent on my holidays, by the way. I didn't. My daughter saw him and she said to me, and his tail was naked. So it was a rat with no hair on his tail. Worse.
0: It's amazing the difference. You put a bit of fur on them, suddenly they're a squirrel and they're all cute. That's all it takes. Claire will be with you with her singular prison hamster in a while. Before that, she was talking about the hatred between Manchester United and Leeds. We're going to pick up with that because one of the people who is going to be at in attendance is the new British ambassador to Ireland, Cara Owen. Now, there was a time where the notion of Manchester United and Leeds playing in Croke Park with the British ambassador in attendance would have been laughed out of court as a complete impossibility. Ambassador, what does it say about the current relationship between us and ye?
10: Well, sport has always been one of the things that we really have in common, and it's extraordinary the number of Irish people that support English Premier League clubs. Nearly everybody I meet has some allegiance or other, and many, many of them support Man United and Leeds and snapped up the tickets as soon as they went on sale. But I agree with you, you know, the relationship is in a really great place. And I think this is an example of it. Selling out the biggest stadium in Dublin in minutes, it's a sign of that.
0: But it's also a sign of the way the times have changed. I mean, a lot of people will recall, I remember my own father telling me about getting banned on a regular basis when he would play football in the GAA off-season. And there were many who were in the same kind of position where you would be ratted out if you were seen to be playing foreign games. The difference is massively significant. Do you think it bodes well? When you add as well the Flak Éireann Éire in Belfast and the kind of reaction that there was there, it's very much a changed era.
10: Yeah, I think we can see that if you love sport, you love sport. And I think there's been huge respect shown to the GAA in the UK. It's the fastest growing sport in the UK. And it now has official status in England, Scotland and Wales. And it's shown on the BBC. They snapped up the rights to be able to show the All-Ireland final and the semi-final. And Her Late Majesty the Queen knew very much about the significance of GAA in Ireland when she went to visit Croke Park during her state visit. So I think we're in a really fantastic phase. Tonight is going to be absolutely brilliant. As it said on the package just before I came on, these two teams are real rivals. The rivalry they showed, something to do with Lancashire, Yorkshire, you know, and the rivalry that was on show, say, at the end of the 90s, we're going to feel that passion in the stadium tonight.
0: Now, I realise the Foreign and Commonwealth Office puts a lot of effort into making sure that people like you have the capacity to be entirely diplomatic when it comes to the difficult questions, but hopefully you'll set that to one side. Who are you betting on for this evening?
10: You see, now I'm a Liverpool fan myself, and regardless of that, what I'm looking forward to is a fantastic game of football. We're only 9 days away from the opening of the Premier League season. Everybody is going to be wanting to put their best foot forward, showing their selectors, their managers, what they can do. I think it's going to be fantastic. And I think whoever wins tonight, football wins.
0: Now, while I'm on the topic of the Foreign and Commonwealth Office, obviously your predecessor went entirely native, abandoned his position, well, not abandoned, but decided not to continue in the diplomatic service and took a job in Ireland. Were you given stern warnings not to like us too much?
10: Well, I like one of you at least very much, given that I'm married in. I met William in 2005. So anyway, I'm hugely enjoying my job. There is so much to be done. You know, two countries that share a geography whose economies and peoples are totally intertwined. We've got really ambitious shared goals around things like energy and trade and economics. Connecting up region to region, you know, Manchester to Galway, Manchester to Cork, Leeds to Dublin. So there's huge amounts to be done and I'm really enjoying it.
0: Ambassador, thank you very much. That is Cara Owen, British Ambassador to Ireland. Coming up on News Talk Breakfast.
11: 51%, said their driving ability was affected by touchscreen controls.
0: So are car touchscreens just too distracting?
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12: Like, it's okay to say, look, it's really hard to feel bored. You know, do you want to come up with something or will I? It's
9: Liam hard. Is harsh. Liam's been in touch. Our lads told us they were bored when we were on holiday. So I said, okay. And I never brought them away again.
12: Oh, God, okay.
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0: Touchscreens in cars may be on the way out with buttons on the way back in, and it's all thanks to China. Geraldine Herbert is with us, motoring editor for the Sunday Independent. Jer, the Chinese have had enough with touchscreens.
19: Yeah, unfortunately, I don't think it's true. I think touchscreens are here to stay, and I'm sorry now to put a damper on the whole thing, but I just think we'll see more physical buttons. So basically what the Chinese are introducing from July of next year is that all newly manufactured cars in China will have to have physical controls for what they're defining as 19 core safety functions. Now, these cover everything from indicators, hazards, gear selection. You'd imagine these things are physical buttons already. Wipers, emergency SOS calls. So that's what they're going to introduce.
0: Why?
19: Well, essentially what they're saying is similar to the kind of discussions we've had in Europe about the safety aspect of all of this and the usability. And they've said that the principle should be that a driver should be able to locate and use essential controls without navigating a screen or substantially diverting their eyes from the road. And like, it's common sense. You shouldn't have to take your eyes off the road, you know, to change the volume on the radio or to do things like that. So it's just basically that, you know, the old days when you'd get into a car and you could physically find, you know, keep your eyes on the road and you could find the button for the climate control or something, has long since been eliminated with the touchscreen. So it's about bringing those sort of things back.
0: This is one of those improvements that made things worse, though, isn't it? And it's largely, I think, driven by Tesla creating a fashion.
19: Yeah, I think Tesla get a lot of blame for this, but actually the touchscreen is here for a much longer time. Basically, if you go back to 2007 when the iPhone came in, that was the start, really, because it changed the way people interacted with technology and it made screens cheaper. So then car companies thought, you know what, we could kind of replicate that smartphone interface in our cars. Customers did welcome it at the time because it felt familiar. But I think the key thing people were missing is how we use our phones and how we use the screen in the car are completely different things and require totally different approaches. So I think for a while there, you know, car makers and consumers got caught up in this smartphone interface. But, you know, it's time somebody, and I'm glad it's the Chinese or somebody said, listen, enough is enough, folks. You know, when you have to change the gears through a screen, it's time to stop.
0: I assume one of the challenges, though, is the amount of electronic and the amount of media that is now available in a car. It's very difficult to make a physical button for every single application that exists now.
19: Yeah, absolutely. And I mean, this was one of the advantages to car makers was that it simplified production, it reduced costs. It also makes recycling parts of the car much cheaper and much easier to do when you have it all within a screen. So yeah, I mean, it is going to cause huge problems. But I think this is going to happen very slowly, because the thing is, the Chinese will introduce that now. And obviously, car makers who supply cars to China are not going to do separate cabins for Europe and China. So we'll see these changes coming into European cars. We already know the Euro NCAP requires, you know, again, they have a list of kind of core functions, and you won't get a 5-star rating if you don't do it. But again, it's only for brand new cars to the market. So it takes a long time, Anton, for these things to filter through all of the new cars, let alone the used, you know, car market. So, you know, we'll be dealing with fiddly screens for quite a long time yet.
0: A lot of texts asking things like, is having a mobile phone in one hand and the wheel in the other much safer than taking your eyes off the road? In other words, are the touch screens now as dangerous as messing with your phone?
19: Yeah, I mean, there should be more research on this, but there isn't. For years, there was research on the dangers of mobile phones and how physically holding a phone was a really, really bad idea because you were taking your eyes off the road. Much less research on touchscreens. It is something that is coming under scrutiny now. And there has been various studies. A Swedish car magazine did a study a few years ago, and they found that it's up to 4 times longer to change controls in a touchscreen car. Like, that's the worst of it. Than it did. I think they got a 20-year-old Volvo with physical buttons, and they found it was, you know, much, much easier. So yeah, I think all of this is coming under scrutiny now. But as I said, it's very slow to change.
0: Tech saying the less nonsense in a car means the less nonsense that can break. Make cars simple again. Another, go back to analog everything. I miss it. The analog is returning, though, to some of the mechanical parts of the car. China also mandating that door handles will have to be mechanical.
19: Yeah, again, safety issues there. So that's coming in January 2027. There has been issues where, you know, these flush door handles have caused awful problems. So yeah, I mean, it's coming down to safety. And I mean, I think like car manufacturers just got carried away. If it could be done, it was done. The other thing as well, I mean, Anton, for us here in Ireland, those touchscreens are set up for left-hand drive cars. So they're set up to be operated with your right hand because predominantly people are right-handed. Whereas we're dealing with them through, where most of us are using our left hand, which isn't our dominant hand. So that adds to the complexity for Irish drivers as well. So, you know, we just get ignored in this whole discussion.
0: They also provide a challenge, which is that if you're dealing with the physical button, you have the capacity to rest your hand on the adjoining buttons to press it, whereas you've nowhere to rest the hand on the touchscreen without making it do something you don't want it to do.
19: Yeah, it's probably, God knows what, turn on the air conditioning or change your seat or something, the position of your seat. Yeah, and I mean, it's just the layers of menus as well that you have to go through for some of the changes. And I've had cars recently where opening the glove box, now I know you're not going to be driving and opening the glove box, but you've had to wade through, you know, various different menus to actually get to the glove box or to change the mirrors. So, I mean, it's just actually got silly at this stage.
0: Another text, old cars, you could learn where buttons are through muscle memory and never take your eyes off the road. Not possible with a massive screen. Ger, thank you very much. That is Geraldine Herbert, who is motoring editor of the Sunday Independent. That's pretty much it for us this morning. If there's anything you missed, newstalk.com is where you can find it. Or, of course, you can go on the GoLight app. We upload all of our items as podcasts. On the topic of cars, remember the late, great Murray Walker, Formula One commentator. One of the things he did before he got into commentary was he was an advertising executive, and his three claims to fame. He did Mars, Work, Rest and Play. He did Go to Work on an Egg, and he did a campaign for hamster ownership in the UK, which went, an only hamster is a lonely hamster, and he doubled hamster sales. Well, little did he know that a solitary hamster is entirely happy if it's in prison. Claire Byrne is going to be analysing why prisons are being given hamsters. That, of course, and a whole lot more coming up in just a minute. We'll see you tomorrow at 7. Until then, bye-bye.
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3: It's 9 o'clock. Good morning. There have been fresh attacks on shipping as hopes fade of a deal to end the war in Iran. US military targeted a cargo ship sailing into the Gulf of Oman, while four crew were killed when Yemeni rebels attacked a vessel at the entrance to the Red Sea. Iran says the Strait of Hormuz will remain closed unless Washington accepts its conditions. Oil prices are rising. Former British diplomat who worked in the Middle East, Alexander Dragonetti, says a peace deal is a long way off.
1: If you look at the sort of last few months, you'd be a brave person to bet on a deal, wouldn't you? Full stop. We've seen sort of half deals. We've seen deals that have lasted for a few weeks. We've seen a lot of rhetoric from both sides. But what we haven't seen is hard evidence of either side being willing to make anything like the concessions that would be required to actually get you to a deal.
3: Searches are continuing in Colombia following this week's earthquake. Thousands of buildings have been destroyed. More than 250 people have so far been confirmed dead. The quake struck the west of the country on Monday. Hospitals have reported being overwhelmed by the number of casualties. And we're heading into another few days of extreme heat. It could reach 30 degrees today and again tomorrow, as a high temperature alert remains in place for Leinster and Tipperary until Friday. Meath Éireann is warning of uncomfortable sleeping conditions and heat stress. Cathal Nolan from Ireland's Weather Channel says while Friday will cool down, more good weather is likely for the weekend.
2: It looks as though high pressure will make a return, and we see mostly dry and settled conditions, certainly for Saturday, with temperatures back into perhaps the high teens, low 20s. Generally speaking, it looks this morning like high pressure may hold on for Sunday too, so perhaps bringing in another dry day, mostly perhaps a little more cloud, but still some sunshine in parts of the east and south, with temperatures here once again into the high teens or low 20s.
3: 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More at 10.
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3: Showers easing with warm sunny spells developing. Highest temperatures 23 to 30 degrees. 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
9: Good morning, you're very welcome to the programme. You're listening to the Claire Byrne Show on News Talk. Coming up on today's show, how Iran could be using Strava to find military targets.
8: For weeks before the war, he was posting runs around the naval base. Then, in late February, he posted a jog inside the courtyard of the Crown Plaza Hotel. 6 days later, Iran hit that hotel.
9: Why some homes are overheating during sweltering summers.
10: Some people are complaining now that their houses are actually too warm. This is a problem we never had in the past, but this is primarily due to solar gain or the greenhouse effect.
9: How to prepare for back-to-school costs.
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9: And we'd always like to hear from you, so you can WhatsApp us. 087 1400 106 is the number, or email clairebyrne@newstalk.com. First this morning, the HSE Drugs Group has decided to recommend that a drug to treat Friedreich's ataxia should not be paid for by the state. Now, Friedreich's ataxia is a life-limiting, rare genetic condition. It causes progressive damage to the nervous system. I'm joined in the studio by the director of the National Centre for Pharmacoeconomics, Professor Michael Barry. You're welcome to the programme, Michael. Regular listeners to the programme will know that we've covered this extensively. We've spoken to people here who have Friedreich's ataxia. We've spoken to a man in the United States who is taking this drug, Sky Claris. He told us about his positive experience on this drug. And you know, I know some of the patients who've been really devastated by this news which emerged yesterday evening. Can you explain why the decision has been taken by the drugs group? I understand that you're not a member of it, but that you inform some of their decision making from a technical point of view.
21: Yes, indeed. There are a number of stages in the assessment process, and
12: we're just part one part of that, and we provide an economic evaluation to the drugs group, but they consider a whole host of other aspects, for example, on met need, other if there are other alternative treatments, etc. I mean, I think that it has to be acknowledged, the severity of Friedreich's ataxia, and I think this was foremost to the members of drugs group. They struggled with this one. This was a difficult one, and they were very much aware of the challenges. And certainly, you know, we've heard lots of testimonies recently highlighting the severity of the condition.
9: So you were in the room while they were making their decision?
12: Yeah, that, I would provide technical support if there was a question in relation to the economic evaluation. I'm not a member of the drugs group, and I don't vote, and that's because you can't really participate in two parts of the assessment process. Mm-hmm. Which is right and proper.
9: But your view was that it was too expensive, weighed against the effectiveness of it.
12: Yes, when we issued our report on the 16th of December last year, we came to the conclusion that yes, we always weigh up the benefits of the drug and the costs, and we felt it wasn't cost effective at the time. But that, as I say, that's just one part of the process. I should say as well, it's not all about money, and it's about the effectiveness of the drug. So I think I would make the distinction between, look, we have a very severe condition. There's no question about that, and nobody has said anything other than that. I think it's how valuable and how effective is this drug therapy for this very severe condition. And that's the issue. Now, from our point of view, you're right. We did say that it was not cost effective. But then the drugs group then consider it at the next stage, and they consider a whole host of areas, as I say, unmet need, any alternative treatments, the severity of the condition, etc. And they have considered this now on two meetings in great detail, I should say. Following the first meeting, they then invited the Rare Diseases Technology Review Committee to provide them with further details, just in case there was any other further evidence that hadn't been considered. Mm-hmm. And that's a reasonable step to, in my view. And so the Rare Diseases Technology Review Committee were in favour of Skyclarys or omaveloxolone. And then it comes back to the drugs group, which was yesterday, and they again go through all the details and come to a recommendation. And that's what it is. Mm. It's a recommendation.
9: And ultimately, a decision will be taken by the senior leadership team.
12: Correct.
9: At the HSE, which is coming, we understand, on the 25th of August.
12: Yes.
9: Just when you talk about the effectiveness, my understanding is that this is not a cure. It slows down the progression of Friedreich's ataxia. Is it that you don't accept that assertion, that it slows it down?
12: Well, first of all, our take on it from the National Centre was that we were clear that it didn't reduce mortality, it didn't reduce the complications associated with Friedreich's ataxia, particularly the cardiac ones. And then there's debate around the disease progression, and mainly because some of the evidence there was comparing disease progression in the trial population with historical controls. And there are a lot of scientific issues in relation to that, whether you're comparing like with like. I happen to think that you're not. And it's well rehearsed, as it were, the difficulties in using historical controls as the comparator. It may be, there may be an indication that it would do so. It's hard to quantify that. Mm-hmm. And even in the trial itself, the MOXIe Part 2 trial, there was an improvement of 2.4 points on the 93-point scale. And that's the Friedreich's Ataxia Rating Scale modified. And the question is, what does that actually mean in terms of effectiveness? So we felt, we didn't say it didn't work. We're just not sure of the amount of efficacy that you can get with this drug. And of course, it's balanced always with what you're being charged for the drug in the budget.
9: Right. Okay. And there's that issue, which we'll come to in a moment. But you have what you're saying about the effectiveness balanced against people like Emily Felix, who are having to, Emily's using a voice bank now because she feels that she's losing her voice. You have the gentleman in America I spoke to who says, The progression of my disease has slowed as a result of taking this. And if you could offer that to somebody who is facing a future like Emily is facing, why wouldn't you take it?
12: Yes, and I suppose in relation to the evidence, there was another important piece of evidence. It's the Cochrane Review, and these are very esteemed assessments. And the Cochrane Review on Friedreich's ataxia drugs was published only a few months ago. And it concluded that pharmacological treatments probably make little or no difference compared with placebo after 12 months of treatment. So you have this uncertainty. You have the uncertainty about the evidence. But yes, I mean, if you have Friedreich's ataxia and there's a medication there, of course you will wish to avail of it in an attempt to improve your outcome.
9: But you're one of the people saying, no, you can't have it.
12: Yes, I suppose in our situation, we have to consider all the wider implications, and that is the opportunity cost. And I know it's not what people want to hear, but the demands on the HSE are huge at the moment. And even if we stay with the drugs field, we're talking about things like gene therapies. We're talking about, say, Zolgensma for spinal muscular atrophy, which, 2 million euro per patient, we made that available. CAR T cell therapy for cancer, we've made that available. So it's really trying to get the best that you can out of the resources that are available. And Claire, if there was no such thing as limited resources or a finite healthcare budget, we wouldn't be having this conversation. Mm-hmm. And unfortunately, there are very, very hard decisions to be made. And I can tell you that the drugs group and members, really, really consider this in great detail. As I say, they even had two meetings, and it's hard to get across just how important that they took all the aspects.
9: There are other countries, though, in Europe that have decided to pay for this drug, 10 or 11, as I understand it. Do you speak to your colleagues in those other jurisdictions about their assessments and why they made the decision? And have you spoken to them about your decision not to fund it?
12: Well, I would have a lot of contacts with similar agencies around Europe simply because of working down through the years in the area. You're right, there are some European countries that are making the drug available. I think, though, that there are real difficulties when you start to compare drugs being made available in other European countries for a number of reasons. First of all, we don't know what the pricing is in those countries. I'm assuming it's probably similar, but I don't know because there's no transparency. Not because we don't want you to know, but because that's the way pharma work. And the other issue is, how is it made available? For example, in Ireland, if we approve a drug, it's universally available to everybody. In some countries, it might be available for a limited number of people. It might be available to those with insurance cover. So it's very
9: not like with like.
12: No, it's not. It sometimes it is a little bit comparing apples and oranges in relation to international comparison.
9: But just what you say about, we don't know what Biogen are charging these other jurisdictions. Given that we're operating within the EU, should there not be an EU-wide competency now to negotiate a standard price on these drugs?
12: Yes, I can see the validity of that argument. Personally, I would love to see more transparency. I have no problem with that at all. I'd love to be able to tell you what price that Biogen was really offering the HSE for this drug. I can't because I would find myself in great difficulties over that legally.
9: Well, we have a quoted figure, don't we, of 280,000 euro per
12: patient. Yeah, that's the list price.
9: Are you saying that that's not accurate?
12: I'm saying that's accurate at a list price, but of course there's always negotiated prices.
9: Is it less or more than that?
12: It's usually less than that. And this is where we get great variability. Some companies will reduce the prices significantly by well over 50%, sometimes 60%, 70%. Unfortunately, that's not what we're seeing here. And, the HSE doesn't set the price for these drugs. The company does. And also, the HSE doesn't provide the evidence. The company does. And I would have liked to see Biogen doing better in this situation.
9: So even though you're not sure how effective it is, you're saying if it was cheaper, you might have said yes to it.
12: Well, it wouldn't have been my place yesterday in drugs because I'm not a member. I mean, whether they'd have
9: but
12: made
9: on the money side, you're
12: on
9: the
12: expert. Money side, yeah. I mean, if you look at say for instance in Holland, their agency similar to ours, they suggested that an 84% price reduction would be required to render it anywhere near value for money. So there's no doubt you're dealing with substantial discounts. Would that have made a difference? It's hard to know. It may well have, but we'll never know
9: It doesn't change your view on the effectiveness of it. So
12: it
9: even if it was reduced by that amount, let's say, you have to know it works.
12: I think, yes, and we never said it didn't work. It's the uncertainty around it. And I think this is always the issue, is how do you relate the added benefit to the cost that's been attached to the drug, and that's the challenge. That's a real challenge, and that's why this decision, this recommendation, was so difficult.
9: Because you will have people listening to this, people who are dealing with this problem in their own family, saying, "Well, look, it's 280,000 by 200 people. You know, why can't we do it? We're awash with money in this country."
12: We are, maybe. I think the issue for us is that A, it didn't prove cost-effective. B, that the budget impact was, we've published it at about 134 million. I personally think it's around 160 million euro over 5 years. And to put that into context, you know, for new drugs each year, for all the therapeutic areas, we have about 30 million euro. So that gives you some idea of the challenges if you go and invest in a product like this, which has a really high budget impact.
9: There's another issue which has been raised in the midst of all of this, and it's about the length of time that these decisions are taking. It's supposed to be 6 months, isn't it? But we're 2 years on from when this drug first came in for consideration in August of 2024. Why the delays?
12: I'm very happy to speak to the delays, and I've been saying for some time that the delays are, it's instructive to look into the details of that. This drug was approved by the European Medicines Agency on the 9th of February 2024. That's 30 months ago. 30 months. And it's quite right to say, what happened in between? What happened in the last 30 months? Our assessment process took 145 days. That accounts for 16% of that time. So what accounts for the rest of it? Well, I'll tell you. The company, it took them 6 months to seek a pricing reimbursement. It took them another 9 months to get the evidence to us. And then it took 210 days to negotiate a price. I mean, I would contend that in this particular case, and indeed in other cases, the majority of the time that has elapsed is down to the company themselves. As I say, we're very clear. The NCP in this case took 145 days. I'd like it to be faster. Of course I would. But
9: you're saying the delays are coming from the drug company?
12: They are. The facts are there. I mean, they're published on our website very clearly.
9: What would you say to Emily Felix, to Craig Cody, who's lost one son, his other son is deteriorating? What do you say to those people today? You know that they're devastated.
12: Yeah, I do. I don't think anyone anyone is happy with the recommendation. I've been involved in this for over 30 years now, and you know, we've had difficult situations in the past, particularly with cancer drugs, but I think in the world where there are finite resources, we've got to make a recommendation. That's our job, to make a recommendation. I fully realise that, you know, when you have a very severe condition, that you want access to the drug. Now, I probably would be no different myself. But there are difficult decisions. And as I said, if we didn't have, if we had an unlimited budget, we wouldn't be having the conversation. But it happens across medicine. Every day there are difficult decisions to be made in relation to treatment of patients. It's not just in relation to medicines. And that's what we deal with.
9: I mentioned the senior leadership team at the HSE will make a final decision on the 25th of August.
12: Correct.
9: There's also significant political pressure around this. Micheál Martin has met some of the people with Friedrich's ataxia who are calling for this drug. The Minister for Health has made comment on it as well, being careful to respect the process. But this isn't the end. I mean, this decision could be reversed.
12: It's quite possible, I suppose. All we can do is do our job, do it as to the best of our ability, similarly with the drugs group, to evaluate and look at all the evidence, and then come up with a recommendation. So I think that's what we've seen play out up to now in the journey of this drug through the process. People have been open and transparent, and they have done the best assessments that they possibly can. Look, if there's a political, shall we say, involvement, that's beyond me.
9: You're saying your job is done. Whatever decision is taken after this point will be down to others.
12: Absolutely, it's definitely yes.
9: But you have to find the money in your budget to pay for it if your decision on this is reversed.
12: Well, if it was decided that this drug would be made available, yes, indeed, it will cost a lot of money. As we said, it's 134 million officially. My own feeling is it's 160 million. That will have to be found. And you see, Claire, the challenges just keep on coming, because next month the drugs group will be looking at Mounjaro. Now that's coming with a budget impact. If the license indication, if it was made available, of 5.2 billion, so
9: annually,

0: What's your reaction to what you've heard from Michael this morning?
1: Morning, sir. Quite a few uncertainty there with Abundner on the drug. I saw some report this morning as well that was given that the decision had a few uncertainties on it. So basically, he's not really sure how the Skyclarys drug works. Has he met people on the Skyclarys drug? You had Richie yourself on your station a couple of months back, and he said himself he was a game changer. He's 46 years of age.
0: That's right. Just to remind people, Richie's living in the United States and he's taking Skyclarys, and he said it had helped him.
1: So everyone I have spoken to in Italy, I've spoken to someone in Poland. They're very positive with us. So has he actually stepped out with them and, you know, asked them how tell me about this drug? How is this working on your body? So, as I said, there was a few uncertainties there with him. Look, Claire, I wouldn't be fighting this campaign if I felt this drug wasn't working. Look, I'm still in the middle of grieving with my son Rory, so I have a lot going on. But I'm very disappointed, and look, end of the day, Claire, it's down to money. Now, I did speak to a TD that spoke with a function they were out, and he met the chief of Biogen, and the price is the same as in Europe.
0: Mm-hmm. In other countries that have decided to fund it.
1: Yes.
0: Listen, as we've been hearing this morning, it's not the end of the story, though. We have the 25th of August when the senior leadership team of the HSE will meet ultimately to make the final decision on this. But also we have politics involved as well. And I know you had a meeting with Micheál Martin, which you felt was very positive. I mean, do you feel you're at the end of the road now, or do you still have hope?
1: Look, when they tell me the door is closed, there's always hope. So look, we've 2 weeks to speak to the TDs. Look, Micheál Martin and the Minister of Health, they really need to get behind this and overturn this. You know, we've money for other stupid things. Look, there's important things as well, but we waste a lot of money on other things as well. So it's just hard for me to listen to Michael Barry there, because the bottom line, it's down to money. So basically, he's saying my son is not worth it. And the 200 patients in Ireland with Fragile Tax 8. Do I say that to my son?
0: Well, in fairness to Michael, an assessment is made on the effectiveness of the drug, and I hear what you're saying.
1: He did say uncertainty too, on it, Claire.
0: Yes, no.
1: So he's not sure.
0: Yeah.
1: But I have spoken to people, and you have, that are on the Skyclarys, and they say it's a game changer.
0: Mm-hmm.
1: And plus, it's a foundation for the future, because weren't they in this situation a couple of years ago with cystic fibrosis? So they declined it, but they passed it. It was the public that passed it at the end. It was the people of Ireland got behind it. And haven't they come out with a better drug than a month ago?
0: Yeah, well, look, let's see what happens over the next 2 weeks. Have you, I mean, we've spoken before on this, and I've had the same conversation with Emily. I mean, it's hard to find the energy, I'm sure, to keep going with this when you feel like the doors are closing all of the time.
1: Yeah.
0: Can you keep pushing?
1: I have to. Claire, look, Paddy's, he's all I've left. As you're aware, by his mum. Rory's no longer with us. So look, he's all I've got left, and you know, it will come a stage. Look, it is mentally draining me. It is, and to see Paddy every day, and to say it to me yesterday evening, it wasn't good news. You know, I didn't see a face like that until the day Rory passed. So it's really not fair. Like, it's just like we wouldn't treat an animal like this.
0: Mm-hmm.
1: So like, if it's down to money, they can get money quickly for other things. So I'm begging the government to get behind this and get this overturned. And please, you know, please help us. Like,

0: Craig. Well, listen, we'll keep in touch with you. Let's see what happens over the coming weeks. Thank you for joining us again on the program. That's Craig Cody. We'll take a break. Back after this.
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0: Now, information shared by Strava users in US military bases in the Middle East is potentially being used to target American forces. This comes 7 years after the Pentagon first warned that Strava could be used to target people. They said it was really clear that it was a security risk. Sean Bell is with me, former fighter pilot, military analyst and co-host of the Red Matrix podcast. Good morning, Sean.
13: Good morning, Claire.
0: So Strava, for the uninitiated, I know you use it yourself, so you might explain to people what it is firstly.
13: Yeah, I mean, it's a really clever way of tracking your own personal exercise. So it will track where you are, what pace you're doing. And I used to use it a lot for cycling because for a standard route, it also has little segments of your cycle, compares how fast you did compared to other people. So if you're slightly competitive, and most of the military are, it's a really interesting way of tracking your own personal fitness regime and the like. And of course, the challenge, of course, because it's sharing that information across pretty broad sections of the world with some personal details on there as well, it actually makes it really, really difficult. And this, as you say, has been an issue. White House has identified as an issue in 2018. And yet still, it seems to be being used by the military.
0: Yeah, it is bizarre that that warning came all those years ago, and still members of the military who are in very sensitive parts of the world are still using it.
13: Yeah, I do think, though, Claire, I mean, we've got a wider issue here than just the military. I mean, I'm currently near High Wycombe. I'm going to a meeting and watching the number of people who've got mobile phones either welded to their ears or tapping away. We've got an absolute addiction to social media and the like, and every phone we carry betrays where we are. We've also got smartphones, we've got smart doorbells, we've got cameras in our homes, all of which are able to be hacked and tracked. And it is something now that we've just got to be a lot more aware of as a society, because I was literally going to a military base the other day and they wouldn't allow me in with an electric car. And I looked quizzically and they said, well, these electric cars now, they automatically update themselves. Some of them are from China. They've got loads of sensors on them. Who knows who's controlling those sensors from a distance? And it is really interesting that society's got to get to grips with the internet and the openness with which we operate. The military is just a small part of that.
0: I hope they didn't allow you to bring your phone in, having told you you couldn't drive on with your YouTube.
13: Well, you're allowed your phone onto certain parts of the military, but as soon as you get into more sensitive areas, they lock your phone away. But that's been the case for some time. I mean, it was interesting when I used to go on operations, we were never allowed to use our phones on operations. But of course, in a way, that's a little bit naive these days. Part of the challenge, I suspect, is awareness. Most military should be briefed. They don't really probably understand the risks. So there's an element of complacency settles in. But it's not an easy problem to solve. I mean, ideally, what you'd have is a Strava-esque app that only works for military. Let's face it, if you're charging around a military base in the middle of Iraq, you're not going to be comparing your times with anybody else that's not in the military. So having a more secure app that actually provided some of the functionality of things like Strava, but in a much more secure environment. Because otherwise, what happens is that you can see how many people are on a military base. You can see where they go. You can see how regularly they go. All of that information is not that difficult for your enemy to track and therefore target. And that makes military forces very vulnerable, particularly not only in military bases where you know where they are, but a lot of military bases, particularly in the Middle East, are pretty covert. And as soon as you start using these sort of applications, then that becomes very difficult.
0: Mm-hmm. I mean, I get what you're saying, that it's difficult to control this, given, you know, how many of us are using tech all of the time. But with something like this, it's really easy to say to serving military overseas, don't use Strava. You're not allowed to use Strava, because once the enemy sees that there is additional activity in that area, they're going to assume, well, your soldiers who have been drafted in here because nothing was happening 10 days ago, and that becomes a target. It's a quick fix, surely.
13: Well, you're right, Claire, except for the fact what you're seeing with Strava, frankly, is the tip of the iceberg. You know, the fact that this has been released, the fact we've known about it for 8 years now, and nothing's really been done, the fact remains is that countries like China, which are particularly high tech, they're tracking all sorts of stuff. They're putting apps on your phones and all sorts. I was reading an article the other day that, I won't say the maker of the phone, but one of the standard apps on the phone, 176 flaws and vulnerabilities just on your standard mobile phone. All of those can be tapped. And of course, even if you, I don't know about, but certainly I use online banking, nearly every month there's a change in the way you do online banking because they're desperately keen to upgrade the security. Now, most of the apps you have, most of the ways that data is secured are not updated that regularly. So you're absolutely right. You could fix the Strava problem pretty quickly, but quite frankly, it's a much bigger issue. And it's like an iceberg. There's a lot more below the surface that the more sensitive areas and secret areas that China exploits are going to be available.
0: Okay, so it's a huge problem then, is what you're telling me.
13: It's a massive problem, but I say it's not just the military, it's also society. If you walk around and just see how much we share and we're comfortable sharing, it means people can track us, whether that's innocuous things like I use a club card for my grocery shopping, but it means that your grocer knows exactly what you buy, when you buy it, and therefore can start to target you. That's fairly just a commercial thing. But as soon as you start having trackers in your cars and the like, suddenly people can start to track your every movement, know where you're away on a holiday, therefore raid your homes. There's lots of things here. We've got to be a lot more careful as a society about how we engage the internet and technology.
0: Right, it's a real scare before bedtime. Sean, thank you very much for being with us this morning. Sean Bell there, military analyst and co-host of the Red Matrix podcast. Now, it's almost back to school time, believe it or not, on a day when we're expecting 29 degrees out there in some places. And along with some excitement, people going into secondary school, maybe you're starting school for the first time, it can also bring an awful lot of cost this time of the year for families. So how do you prepare for that? Joining me now is founder of Money Just For Her, Karen Duane. You're very welcome. Thank you for being with us.
14: Thanks.
0: And going back to school is a costly time, isn't it? Particularly if you have somebody who's starting out, especially going into first year.
14: Yes, there's a lot of expenses coming at people at this time of year now, so there is. And I suppose, as you said yourself, there's great excitement and people can get caught up in that because, you know, a lot of parents will want to get, you know, the best technology and the books are free now, but then there's all, you know, the new runners and everybody feels like they have to keep up. But not all schools out there have uniforms, and even the ones that have uniforms now, it's, you know, you have one uniform for one event and then there's the camogie outfits and then there's the soccer kits. So there's a lot of expense coming at people.
0: Mm-hmm. And the schools do try to give you an indication when the school year is finishing what you might be expected to pay in September. Of course, we all ignore that until the last couple of weeks in August. But you're probably going to tell me that that is not the way to handle it, that really we should be budgeting for it much earlier.
14: Yeah, and look, I'm the exact same. The list came out, I think, the second week after they finished, and I was like, I can't even be looking at that now. It's way too early, so it is. But it is about, I suppose, looking at what you need now, because we do have a tendency of kind of, I'll get it all done in the one run, you know, and I'll do a blitz on it and I'll have everything in. But, you know, kids, depending on whether they're going into primary school or secondary school, during the year they might have a growth spurt. So you could end up buying, you know, like trainers, or you could end up buying jumpers or trousers or something, and next minute they're grown out of them and you're back to the start again. So, you know, look at what you have, I would say to people. Do kind of a scope around the house. I know this year my young fella came to me and said, Mom, I'm getting a new school bag. And I said, absolutely no way. There's about four of them under the stairs. You can pick a different one for this year.
0: Did you win that battle?
14: I did win that one. There's a lot I didn't win, but he's probably there this morning now. But look at what you have. I think that's a really, really good tip, because we all have, like, you know, pencil cases, all the markers. You probably have a full geometry set when you put it all together. And then things like, you know, talking to other parents that might have had kids going through the school. And sometimes we wait for somebody else to kind of make these things happen. So we wait for the school to invite us to come in, you know, maybe for a sale of secondhand, you know, jumpers or something like that, but maybe be the person that's going to make that happen this year. You know, there's a lot of WhatsApp groups, there's a lot of, you know, football groups and camogie groups and all that. Maybe there's somebody in there that actually has stuff at home that hasn't even considered, well, geez, maybe somebody else could use these.
0: And a lot of the schools are, and parents' organisations, they are setting up these sales of the secondhand uniforms now. It's probably too late now, but a lot of them are doing it at the end of the school year, just coming into the summer holidays, where you can buy secondhand stuff. It makes so much sense. I mean, I could set up a shop myself at home and sell jumpers.
14: And I see the soccer club with me now, they do it as well. So they'll, you know, get parents to bring in if there's boots or if there's jerseys that have gone too small. And they'll have a day, probably in September, October now, where people will come in and they'll pick up something, so they will. I even see on Vinted now, you can go on and you can buy different school jumpers and different soccer kits.
0: Mm-hmm. So you can ease the burden.
14: Now, yeah.
0: One of the things that you can't avoid, even though they're called voluntary contributions, you still are going to have to pay them. And because a lot of the schools are struggling with their budgets, those costs are significant now. In some cases, we hear of parents having to pay up to €200.
14: Yeah, so look, there is a difference between somebody who maybe hasn't got their budget together and then people that genuinely can't afford to pay it, okay? So I think it's important to say that as well. So for people, if you can't genuinely afford to pay it, I would say reach out to the school. You know, I do think that there will be some level of discretion there. For a lot of people as well, it's about maybe just getting the budget together and kind of preempting what's going to be coming. So, you know, putting a little bit of money, if you know that at Christmas there's going to be a concert or there's going to be a day away or something, you know, maybe start putting a fiver or a tenner away for the next couple of weeks, so that, again, you're not coming into what is already an expensive time with another expense. We all know coming up to the end of the year, there's school tours, you know, so again, you're preempting that. You're saying that's going to be another 50 or 60 euros or whatever it's going to be, and you're putting a little bit away mm-hmm. all the time.
0: So maybe if you're online banking has a little facility to put a little bit aside. You have a school funds account.
14: Just basically set up, you know, a standing order for €5 a week. And, you know, it'll come out of the account. And for some people, they will notice a big difference. For others, they may not notice the difference. But when you go back to it then and you kind of go, I actually have that paid. It's a great feeling. Mm-hmm. But I think the important thing is not to feel you have to do everything at the start and try and manage it out over the year that you're not getting those bills coming in the door and then you're trying to find it in a tough week.
0: I suppose if you're, you know, at this stage as well, if primary school and secondary school and you're dealing with all of these costs, you're thinking what's coming down the tracks if third level is on the agenda. So really the trick is to start planning for that now as well.
14: Yeah, I would always encourage people, you know, if you can put away a little bit for third level education, it's important to start when you can. But there's just so much expenses. I don't want to sit here and say, you know, try and put money away for this and that. But it is, if you can afford it at all, because those bills are going to come in. The other thing that people should look at is what they're entitled to, because there's the back to school clothing and footwear allowance, which is still open until the 30th of September. So that's good. There's €140 for primary school, and I think it's €285 then for secondary school.
0: So there's still time to apply for that.
14: Still time to apply for that, so there is. And then there is another, it's kind of like an additional needs fund, whereby if you are really, really struggling and you can't afford, you've had a lot of bills coming in, you don't have to be on social welfare either to apply for it. You could be low income or, you know, they assess it on a case-by-case basis. So it's things like that to look at as well. We always think about, you know, money going out, but what are we entitled to? What can we actually get back as well as important?
0: If you don't have the money to pay the voluntary contributions, a lot of the schools will let you do it over time.
14: Exactly. You know, and again, it's just having those conversations. It's talking to people and saying, look, and, you know, for some people, I think it's an Irish thing as well. We're afraid to talk about money. We don't like it. You know, there's kind of this stigma or embarrassment about it. But generally, we're not the only people that is going through something. So they could have had three other parents in the school that week, and to them, it's just, it's another part of the job that they deal with. Mm-hmm. Well, so don't be afraid.
0: Taryn, a good advice, and it is an expensive time for people. You know, even though we have the free school books, you know,
14: the iPads now are the big expense.
0: That's the thing.
14: Yeah, yeah. So
0: there's always something, isn't it? You know, you get a reduction in one place and then the costs go up in another.
14: Apparently, people are telling me that the kids still want the books because for studying, they like to put their notes on it. So
0: runners now. That's a luxury that we can't afford. Karen, thank you so much for coming in. Karen is founder of Money Just For Her. Well, we have a way for you to get your hands on some quick cash now.
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0: The cash machine has been reloaded. 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
24: 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Aviva is on the ball, with all calls answered in under a minute.
4: This is News Talk.
0: And much to Anton Savage's amusement and interest when I told him about this a little earlier on, a prison in the UK is allowing inmates to pet a hamster to help them calm down. Animals are used in some British prison systems to de-escalate aggressive or potentially violent situations. So what is it about animals and hamsters in particular that connects with humans where other humans might fail? Well, I'm joined by Principal Clinical Psychologist Anne Kyo to explain all. Good morning, Anne.
25: Good morning, Claire.
0: Are you surprised to hear about a hamster being brought into a prison to help de-escalate aggression and violence?
25: Well, it's an interesting one, but I suppose we do know that animals, cute animals, can help regulation. I suppose it doesn't necessarily change a person's state or anything, but the nervous system does calm down in the presence of something very cute and having something else to attend to. We use them in schools and hospitals and all sorts of places, to be honest, for that calming feature that they bring.
0: So explain to me how it works. How does the emotional regulation happen?
25: Sure, of course. So I suppose we find them very cute. Most animals are very cute. We have what's called a baby schema, which is where we're drawn into babies, if you like, and creatures that look like babies with maybe cute faces or small little proportions. So they naturally take our attention. We're drawn to them. And it also activates for us a caregiving system. So we want to take care of small, cute things, in truth. And that takes our attention away from whatever else you might have been thinking about. So oftentimes when a pet comes up, say, on someone's lap in the evening, after you've had a busy day, you're noticing it and your attention is drawn away from thinking about what's next, what next on your chore list or what next you have to focus on. And it's very regulating. People's heart rate reduces. They kind of calm. The sensory experience is very calming, in truth.
0: Mm-hmm. And are there particular animals that are particularly good at this sort of work, if we can call it that?
25: Yeah, true. I suppose it's whatever animal people like. I mean, if you didn't have a pet, you might go to the park and watch the birds. And that might be the kind of watching little bird live its life and do its thing might actually calm you down. But people tend to prefer dogs, cats, and other small little animals that we might have in our homes. We're choosing to bring this extra being into our house to help us take care of it and be regulated by that ability to take care of it.
0: Yeah, well, there was research, wasn't there, in the news today, or certainly over the last couple of hours, that dogs intuitively know when you're happy, when you're sad, or when you're scared. So the dogs are tuned in, aren't they?
25: Yeah, dogs and cats as well, dogs are particularly tuned in. So they're noticing small micro behaviours, and they're responding in a way to kind of, I guess if you like, help with that. If someone is distressed, they're using certain ways of kind of interacting with you that can bring that down.
0: Mm-hmm.
25: So it's a low demand social experience. You don't have to explain anything to your dog. It's not asking you questions. But when you come in and you have had a busy day or are dysregulated, you know, it's coming to you in a calmer way to help you calm down.
0: And is this an evolving science? I mean, it has been around for a long time, hasn't it? And we know that animals can calm situations down. But is there work being done to further prove that it helps?
25: Yeah, I mean, we were researching the sort of physiological effects, but I guess if you like, the jury's a little bit out because they're not miracles. You know, if you bring pets into the hospital or the prison, it's not going to solve all our problems, but it does interrupt the kind of stress and in the contrast of those environments. So we can't say that the effects last very, very long, but we can say that at that moment in time that it's extremely regulating. So I suppose more research is needed. We're not telling everyone to go out and get a pet, but they do have a beautiful way of calming. You'll see them being used as kind of support animals in various places. Mm-hmm. And the connection itself is so regulating.
0: There's another prison in Shaftesbury. They have 200 hens in there. They say that inmates who previously struggled with severe anger management found a sense of calm when they cared for the chickens. So I wonder, is there, for people like you who might be studying the interaction here, can you make a judgment about the person who is caring for the animal if they respond well to the hamster or the chicken?
25: That's a very interesting question. I suppose that judgment would never be made on that alone. So if someone was a model prisoner caring for many chickens, that wouldn't be what would decide any outcomes for them or any changes. But it is, the prison, if you like, is kind of the opposite of that environment. It's not kind and caring, and it doesn't tend to be anyway. So you're giving people an opportunity to find that quality in themselves. I mean, we watch movies and you see cases of people, you know, minding a smaller animal like a bug or a rodent in their cell and getting a lot of enjoyment and connection from that. So we are trying to find connection and reciprocity, caregiving, routine, and that's possibly what the chicken minding is bringing. It brings that for many people who are not in prison. It's a kind of a centering activity.
0: But then I wonder if you could make an assessment or have an assessment informed by the fact that the prisoner doesn't respond well to the animal or doesn't care well for the animal. What might you be seeing there?
25: I guess cruelty to animals is never okay, but that would probably not be included in a major assessment about somebody because it doesn't tell us how they might respond in a different environment. So it certainly wouldn't be positive if anyone in the world has ever, cruel to animals, or but if they're not interested in animals, it could be because their threat response is so activated in such an environment. And mm-hmm. It wouldn't be used to judge a person's behavior. In truth, it wouldn't be kind of enough to say, but it does show, can show quite nice interactions of caregiving, etc. And it's nice to hear.
0: And in general, Anna, are you in favor of this type of a strategy to use animals in this way?
25: It depends on the environment and depends on the kind of a cost benefit analysis. We have other needs in our prison system, we have other needs in our hospital system, but they and other environments like it in work or whatever. So it depends on what's actually useful for the environment itself. But it's not a negative intervention. So it's not causing distress to those receiving, spending time with animals or pets. Mm-hmm. So we're not losing from it, but if it depends, it can be expensive, sure.
0: When I was chatting to Anton about this earlier, we were wondering about the fact that this is a prison of 1,348 people and they're going to bring in one hamster. I mean, this could cause conflict.
25: Yeah, it depends on the resources, I'm sure 1,000 people will be dying to see a hamster, or many of them, so it could, but I mean, that's how resources are in such a tight environment as a prison. Same as a school, we've all had this experience where we're at school and a dog wanders into the building and it causes consternation when you might actually think that could be quite regulating. So it depends on if something is, there's not enough of it around, people will struggle and fight between each other to get it. We see that all the time.
0: I wouldn't be in the queue to see a hamster.
25: I wouldn't mind any kind of animal, depends.
0: Really?
25: I've been intrigued by them all.
0: It's a bit rodent-y, isn't it?
25: They can be, yeah. I mean, people love them and they work very hard.
0: I know they do. And listen, I face calls in my house probably on a daily basis to get a hamster, but it's too like its cousin for my liking.
25: Yeah, it depends on what you like. You probably have a pet you do love, do you? Have something
0: We've two dogs and they're great. I'm delighted to have them, but the hamstery type things now, I'm happy for those to go to the prison. I wouldn't be visiting them, but I know plenty of people absolutely love them and they'll be on to me. Anne, thanks so much for being with us. Anne Kyo, principal clinical psychologist. If you want to get in touch and give out to me for not liking hamsters, the WhatsApp number is 087 1400 106.
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30: It's 10 o'clock. Good morning. More than 250 people have been confirmed dead in Colombia following Monday's earthquake. Searches are continuing for survivors in the wake of the 7.4 magnitude quake, which struck in the west of the country. More than 5,000 buildings have been destroyed, with hospitals reporting being overwhelmed by the number of casualties. There have been fresh attacks on shipping as hopes fade of a deal to end the war in Iran. U.S. military targeted a cargo ship sailing into the Gulf of Oman, while four crew were killed when Yemeni rebels attacked a vessel at the entrance to the Red Sea. Iran says the Strait of Hormuz will remain closed until Washington accepts its conditions. Oil prices are rising amid fresh pessimism about the end to the conflict. We're heading into another few days of extreme heat. It could reach 30 degrees in some parts today and again tomorrow, as a high temperature alert remains in place for Leinster and Tipperary until Friday morning. Met Éireann is warning of uncomfortable sleeping conditions, heat stress, water safety issues as people head to waterways, and animal welfare concerns. And a children's toy which replicates a bum is being criticised by parents and experts. Buttface has eyes, a mohawk and legs, and is sold at retailers here in Ireland. It also makes fart noises when played with. Bethan O'Riordan is a psychotherapist specialising in parenting support, and she told News Talk Breakfast she doesn't think it's an appropriate toy for children.
31: And you're encouraged to put your thumb in the middle, kind of where the bum crack is. There's no way to sort of smarten up the chat around this. And you kind of put your thumb into the middle of it. And it's really weird. And so if we're teaching children that this is what play is, it really does bring in loads of questions around consent and touching other people's body parts.
30: That's it for now. More at 11.
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13: Good morning, I'm Cameron Hill. Jack Kelly has come third in his heat in the men's 200 metres breaststroke at the European Aquatic Championships in Paris this morning. He progresses to tonight's semi-finals along with Owen Corby. Ellen Walsh came second in her women's 400 metres individual medley heat in the last few moments. Her time of 4:41.76 seconds should be enough to get through to the semi-finals. A fourth place finish for Danielle Hill was enough to go through to the women's 50 metres backstroke semi-finals, but Lottie Cullen will not progress after she finished eighth. John Short, Mona McSherry and Daniel Whiffen could all claim medals in tonight's finals in Paris. And there's another busy morning ahead for the Irish athletes at the European Championships in Birmingham. Sophie Becker gets her women's 400 metres campaign underway from 5 past 11. Lauren Roy's heat in the 200 metres gets underway from 20 to 12. And Connacht head coach Stuart Lancaster has confirmed that Mac Hansen is back to full fitness. The Ireland winger only made 3 appearances the whole of last season, struggling with a foot injury from the Lions tour of Australia last summer. To access 3 free Off the Ball podcasts a month, download the Go Loud app now.
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30: Any showers easing with warm sunny spells developing, highest temperatures 23 to 29 or possibly 30 degrees. Now you're up to date on News Talk.
0: Shane, thank you very much. You're welcome back to the programme. You're listening to the Claire Byrne Show on News Talk. And still to come over the next 2 hours, we're going to get all of the action from the Irish at the European Athletics Championships.
15: I got myself to 3 and I just blew up, and I think that's just a bit of yesterday, lads, having fresher legs coming in. I ran the race exactly how I wanted to. I just legs didn't have it in the end, but I'd rather go out that way than any other way.
0: History in Croke Park as Man United take on Leeds.
16: We have such a remarkable stadium and we need to share it with the world, and no better way to share it with the world than have Man United there. They're one of the biggest global brands, if not the biggest, in sports. There'll be eyeballs from all over the world looking at our amazing stadium that we've built through an amateur organisation.
0: And?
17: First time in San Juan, Mijo, capital of Puerto Rico.
0: God, it's AI. We still kind of like it. The question we're asking this morning is whether Spotify should ban AI songs altogether. WhatsApp us this morning, 087 1400 106 or email clairebyrne@newstalk.com. Now, some experts are warning that up to 10% of the country's housing is at risk of overheating due to the extreme weather we're having this summer. So do we need to build our homes with the ever-changing climate in mind? Dr. Paul Dean is with me, lecturer on energy at University College Cork, and Kieran McCarthy, who's an engineer and director of KMC Homes in Cork. And you're both welcome to the programme. Paul, I'll start with you. We've built these lovely warm homes, very energy efficient homes, but many of them now are proving to be too hot when the weather is warm in the summer.
18: That's correct, Claire. Looking, I suppose, first and foremost, it's a big challenge here is just the summer itself. It's been an incredible summer. Look, in many ways, it's been a welcome summer after the terrible bleak winter that we have. But as we heard from Shane on the weather piece there, we're going to have temperatures up to 30 degrees. That's exceptional. Unfortunately, what we're seeing is that the exceptional weather is now becoming more normal. And of course, if it's 30 degrees outside, that's going to have a huge impact on our inside temperatures.
0: Mm-hmm. I mean, I know that we were building these for what we believed was the Irish climate, trying to make them warm and energy efficient. But surely there should be contingency in for even a regular Irish summer.
18: That's true. Look, and I suppose in many ways, kind of a core challenge that we're seeing with some of the housing at the moment. It's not so much about the amount of insulation that you have in the house, Claire. Look, insulation is a good thing because what it stops heat doing is from leaking out in the winter, but it also can stop heat leaking out in the summertime. Now, that's all well and good, but it depends on your external temperature outside and how much heat is getting into the house. Look, I suppose really, Claire, what we've seen over the last 10 or 15 years in Ireland is, I suppose, not only in a change in the type of houses, but the amount of glazing that we have in new houses in particular at the moment. So culturally, this is kind of a new thing where we tend to have a lot more windows, typically floor-to-ceiling windows. Those things are good in winter, Claire, because what they do is they allow you to bring in a bit of extra heat. But again, in summertime, what they do is they bring that excess heat, and getting that out of your house is very challenging, particularly when it's 27 degrees or 30 degrees outside. So I think there needs to be kind of a cultural rethink, I suppose, on how we think about designing our houses into the future. But it's a real problem for the houses that exist at the moment, particularly if you have a lot of glass, if you have a house that's facing towards a certain direction. And as well, I suppose, we shouldn't really underestimate the seriousness of this issue. If you're in a house that's very, very warm, and if you can't evacuate the heat from it, you know, you've big challenges trying to sleep. If you have elderly people, that can have a big impact on not only on your physical well-being, but on your mental and emotional well-being. So look, as climate change progresses, Claire, unfortunately, this is one of the things that we're going to, you know, it's an extreme that is now becoming a normal, and it's going to be a reality that we're going to have to consider more into the future, not only in our housing, but other parts of our society as well.
0: Right, well, that's a good point to bring Ciarán in on. So these existing houses, Ciarán, that are essentially too warm for people to be comfortable in, what can you do in the short to medium term to mitigate against the heat?
3: Good morning, Claire. I would agree with Paul there. Like it's everyone, or a lot of people talk about aerator housing, they're getting too warm because they have insulation, but that isn't really the issue. And as Paul said, like the insulation keeps the heat in summer, but it also keeps the heat in winter and keeps the heat out in summer primarily. The issue really is the greenhouse effect with all the extra glazing. So it's more of an architectural nuance than an engineering and renovation and insulation and airtightness issue. The issue is we've too much glazing facing south and we're getting solar gain from that the same way as you would in a conservatory. So like conservatories of old were always too warm in summer and too cold in winter, and yeah, they weren't aerated. So you see exactly the issue we're having. So like there are ways of dealing with it, like some people are putting canopies over the glazing. Like if you have a big sliding door or kind of a glass kind of sunroom scenario facing south, you can have a canopy, a brise-à-l'aile as they call it, over the glazing to stop the highest the sun in the summer, kind of midday sun shining down through the glazing and bringing on the solar gain. There are also films you can apply to the glazing. There are companies that will fit the films professionally to the outside of the glazing, and that will reduce the solar gain and the UV aspect of solar gain as well. And I'm told that is the most effective. Like in my own house, I have both the canopy and I have the film, and I have a fair bit of glazing facing south, and we don't have any great issue with the solar gain.
0: But what happens in the winter time then? Will you not need that film to be off your glass on your window?
3: No, I mean, okay, you get slightly less solar gain in the winter, and solar gain is beneficial in the winter because it's free heat. But we still get an amount of solar gain. And look, it's slightly less in the winter, but look, it's not really an issue in the winter. You have a marginal increase in your heating bill, but it's thing or nothing. It's really the summer you're talking about, you know?
0: People are talking more and more now about aircon when they're in this situation, when they're in a really hot house, Paul. Does that, I mean, I would imagine aircon is going to cause us more environmental problems than we're going to gain in terms of having your retrofit done and then bringing in a big aircon unit, or is it a problem?
18: It depends on the house, Claire. Look, to be honest, I think I have no problem with people using aircon. You'll need it in some elements of society or in your house. Again, look, people with elderly, with young kids, if you can't sleep, not being able to sleep is detrimental to your emotional and physical well-being. But as Ciarán said, it shouldn't be a plan A. There's other things that we can try beforehand before you need the requirement for a air conditioner. So there's things like more shading. Now, I think a lot of this thing, Claire, is kind of culturally. If you go to Spain or Portugal or Greece in the morning, you'll see that a lot of people have the shutters down. They have darkness, I suppose, in a lot of the living spaces. And they're doing that because they want to keep the internal cool. For us in Ireland, culturally, those are very new things, and they sound wrong because, you know, if you have the shades down in your living room in the morning, you might have to turn on the light. And if the sun is shining outside, I think for Irish people, that just seems completely wrong. But if you've exhausted those possibilities, Claire, I think aircon might be needed and might be necessary because the well-being of people is fundamental here. Now, the challenge with aircon is going to cost you a couple of bob to run. You know, running aircon for a day, if you have a mobile aircon unit, be €5 or €10 worth of electricity. Some houses who have solar panels will be able to offset that. You can suppose there is a kind of a good complementarity between the need for aircon and the rise of solar in Ireland. So having more solar will certainly blunt the pollution aspects of that and the price aspects of that. But I think as we move forward into the future, I think I wouldn't be so surprised to see, you know, even mobile units or even future-proofing houses to be set up for mobile units for aircon into the future.
0: People are getting in touch, Ciarán, with lots of solutions that they're using. Someone bought a thermal honeycomb blind for my kitchen, they say. Have you heard of one of those?
3: No, that's a new one.
0: There you go.
3: You can see the direction they're going. I mean, we have, just to on Paul's point, we have designed two houses now with aircon. Now, they're fairly big houses, so look, it's not going to be for everyone. But I think it's an interesting point Paul made there as well, that like the aircon, you're going to be using it primarily in the summer, and you're going to be getting your best payback electricity-wise from the solar and PV in the summer as well. So look, they will work quite complementary kind of along that season as well.
0: You know? Is that a new thing that you would be designing a house with aircon in it?
3: Yeah. This year is the first. I've heard it mentioned a few times, but this year is the first. Now, they are two very big houses, so that they can take it budget-wise. But like you're looking at a minimum outlay, I'd say, of €5,000-€7,000 for something that probably won't look fantastic on the outside or the inside of your house. If you start going for the more expensive ones, they will be a lot more concealed, but then you're 10,000 and beyond, you know, 10, 15,000.
0: It's extraordinary, isn't it, the change that we're going through? I mean, earlier when you were describing the canopy over the glazing outside, it just does bring to mind Southern Europe, and now you're designing houses with aircon. It's a big shift.
3: It does, but I mean, if you look at all the commercial buildings, all the office buildings that are built now in the Docklands in Dublin and Cork and Limerick and what have you, you see they all have those little mini canopies over the glass, and that's why, because they have so much glass, they have to offset the solar gain. So that's why they have the little kind of mini canopies. That's the Breezel Ales over their glass. Like. So it has been coming in the commercial sector for a while, and now it's moving on to the residential sector, you know.
0: A listener says, I have an A-rated house that keeps cool. They have windows that open and doors, of course. The insulation keeps the heat out. We do have one room with big windows. We close the curtains during the day in the recent heat wave. No issues at all. So there you go, Paul. People are adapting. You know, they're doing what they need to do.
18: That's correct. Look, and I suppose, look, what tends to be a challenge sometimes, Claire, with two-story houses is the upstairs rooms, you know, because sometimes the downstairs might feel cool. You might have excessive thermal gain in the morning, but a lot of that heat will eventually make its way upstairs throughout the course of the day. So keeping an eye on the wind, I suppose that's another kind of unique characteristic that we've seen this summer, Claire. Not only has it been incredibly warm and sunny, but there's been very little wind as well. So if you can get a bit of wind moving through your house, particularly in the evening time, the night time, that will kind of flush out a lot of that hot air and make the sleeping spaces a lot more comfortable.
0: But this does need to be a consideration then, Paul, for people who are designing, building new homes and apartments. You've got to factor this in now, would you say?
18: It is. Look, and I suppose, Claire, it's one of the wider kind of climate change impacts that society is learning and seeing. And we've seen this in other areas as well. You know, farmers, unfortunately, are learning to change how they farm with less water and more drought conditions. We're even seeing it now, Irish people holiday. You know, I suppose typically and traditionally, a lot of Irish people would have gone to the sun in May, June, July, gone down to Spain or gone down to France. That's changing now at the moment because the heat in those areas are dangerous. And I think this is just one of those other cultural changes that we're going to have to absorb in Ireland, thinking about not only how we heat our homes in the winter, but how we cool them in the summer. And I think it's you know, the next generation, this will be something that will become the norm, where again, at the moment, it's more the extreme.
0: Yeah, given what you've told us about the aircon, Ciarán, people are having this conversation with you, are they?
3: They are, but like it would be a last resort because like it's an expensive feature to fit. If you have an existing house, it's invasive to fit, or it could be. And it's a last resort. It wouldn't be the first thing I'd look at. And unless you had a big budget, I'd probably steer you away from it. Like, some people are using heat pumps, and they're using their, some cases, there was a cooling function with your air to water heat pump. I haven't used that function, but I know some people are using it, where you can actually cool your concrete slabs a little bit rather than heat them with the heat pump. But you can get a little bit of condensation issues there as well, so it has to be heavily controlled, you know. Right. And some suppliers won't recommend it either.
0: What about fans, ceiling fans? Are they any use, Ciarán?
3: Well, they will. I mean, anything that'll move warm air from one room across and move it out, or move it into a room that you're not using it, or just generally kind of dilute it across the house will be helpful. A little bit of breeze across your skin, of course, will cool you down a bit. Most new houses now have some form of mechanical ventilation, so that will draw air across your house, and if you're using it in the summer, that is, and that will take, you know, that will dilute area temperature from the warmest rooms into the cooler rooms as well.
0: All right, close the curtains, Ciarán. Thank you very much, Ciarán McCarthy, engineer and director of KMC Homes in Cork, and Dr. Paul Dean from UCC. Coming up next, we're going to hear why we should all be excited about tonight's solar eclipse.
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0: We are going to get to see a solar eclipse tonight. And if you miss it, you'll have to wait until around 2090 to get to see it on this scale again. So what will we see? Where should we go to get the best view? Here to tell me more is scientist, engineer and space obsessive Niamh Shaw.
1: Hello again.
0: Niamh, you're very welcome. Lovely to see you.
1: Yeah.
0: And thanks for coming in. It's a big night tonight, isn't it?
1: Oh, yeah. Yeah, this is huge. I mean, this is a big one for Ireland. As you said, it won't come around again until 2090. I'll be long gone, you know, and the experience is, it's definitely a one-off experience, and anybody that experienced the last one in 1999, you'll never forget it. Words don't describe it. You'll have a very personal experience. It feels, I remember I watched some of the old footage that BBC were sharing, and somebody else said it, it's prehistoric. You realise that thousands of people before us have seen the same thing, and nothing really has changed because we're not in charge of all of those elements that are happening, which is that the moon and the sun line up in such a way that they cast this shadow on our planet. And it just happens to be shining in Spain. And we're getting a little bit of that magic in Ireland as it passes across. That's, you know,

0: Research Ireland, and they got a load of them printed, and we've been distributing them to different science centres and astronomy centres and different groups that contacted them, like scout clubs and different things. So they're all gone now? Oh, they're all gone. They're all gone. We did a trek around the libraries yesterday, whatever was left, and there wasn't much left, and that's it. They're all gone now. So anybody that booked them in advance, they have them for their event. But you don't need glasses, really, Claire. So, like, I feel like the way it's been reported, because they're so visual, they've been great fun, you know, on the news, and they've been great fun on TikTok. So they might have given the wrong impression. I'll just repeat what I said. Thousands of years ago, the eclipse happened, and they didn't have eclipse glasses. It's a moment of nature. The mad thing is that the shadows cast by leaves, if we have clear enough skies that shadows are cast by objects, you will see hundreds of images of the sun with the moon in front of it. And so as the leaves kind of swish, you'll see this really weird pattern, like hundreds and hundreds and hundreds of images of the sun on the ground. When you get...
1: So are you telling me you don't have to stare straight at it to get a good experience of this thing?
0: No, in fact, don't. Like, look at it. Like, you won't be spending the whole time looking at it. Like, it's really good, and it's mad that you can see it happen in real time. That's really, really, that really makes you feel like you're on a rock that's moving, and, you know, you're on some sort of, like, moving system that you've no control over. Like, you realise that in the moment. That's quite good if you can get that. But you won't be looking at it for the whole... You'll get bored. I mean, it's 2 hours. But watch what goes on around you. And then at the moment, so it starts around 6, and you'll start to see, that's where it's cool if you do have eclipse glasses or you have a telescope with the adaptation, or you've created one of your kind of cereal boxes, you'll see the moon literally move in front of the sun, and it'll darken the sun in that shape. That's pretty amazing in real time. And even with the reflection on the ground, and then as it starts to go to 90%, 93%, which is what we have, you'll start to see these crazy shadows on the ground. And then at 93% or 97%, whatever is max, which will be around 10 past 7, it'll get dull, and within seconds the temperature drops. Not that it's like, you know, it's not going to snow or anything, but it's just, oh my gosh, what's that? And then the third thing is that the animals react. Now, in 1999, I remember I was in the car park of the place that I was living in because I'd missed everything. I didn't have eclipse glasses. I didn't have a finder. I didn't either.
1: I had nothing.
0: But I remember how it made me feel, and particularly when the birds stopped singing.
1: Yes, it goes very quiet, doesn't it?
0: Really quiet. Mm-hmm. It went really quiet. So nature knows. So this is a moment of nature. I think that's really important to stress. You don't need eclipse glasses. You really don't. Go outside, watch the live stream. If you don't have eclipse glasses and you can't be bothered making a cereal box, whatever, just watch the live stream. The European Space Agency are streaming live from Leon. You get that on YouTube. And around about 7 o'clock, just go outside, and from like 7:05 to about 10:10, depending on where you are, you can't miss it. It's going to get dull, and the temperature's going to drop, and the birds are going to stop. And you're going to go, oh my God, what is happening? And it'll be like that for about a minute and a half. And then it's like a reset.
1: And where are you going to watch it?
0: I'm in Dundalk, my hometown. Come on, the town. And so I organised an event for families. I have a kind of a science education initiative called Town Scientists, and it piloted in Dundalk last year. So the people and the families that were involved in that, I didn't even advertise it, Claire. I just sent it out to them, and the whole thing was full. And Dundalk Credit Union, we're working together. They have a great kind of a public space. And I got my glasses in advance, and everything for the families. We're sharing them though, and we have an astronomer, Brendan Owens, who worked at Greenwich Observatory. He's bringing his adapted telescope, and we have a dedicated place in the town. We've got talks, and we've got activities, we've got colouring in, and everything. And so we want to celebrate, but we really want to make people understand that this is a moment of in your existence, you know, and you're part of a 4 billion year history. And the next time Ireland will see this is 2090. So just remember that. Mm-hmm. And if you're a child, I promise you, you'll never forget.
1: You'll never forget it. Yeah, you're absolutely spot on. I suppose when I ask you where you're going to be, what I want to know is, do we need to go anywhere in particular, or can we stand outside the back?
0: You can stand outside the back. If you don't want to go anywhere, just stand outside the back, because it's going to get dark no matter where you go. If you want to see the sun, look to the west, because that's where the sun sets. So that's where it will be around 7 o'clock. you know, so you don't want to

0: be in a built-up area where you can't see the sun, like a building is blocking the sun. So go on a hill, go to the seaside, you know, go to a car park, you know, go to a car park that's nice and
1: so
0: clear.
1: Any wide open space.
0: Any wide open space that you can see the sun, and the sun will be still pretty high up in the sky. And that's it. That's it. And how you choose to engage with it is up to you. There's no pressure to see it with eclipse glasses. There's no pressure to make a cereal box or whatever. Like, I've tried that before and you get really frustrated, but you can't, nothing, no eclipse glasses or anything human made can compare to the moment when it gets dull, it'll get dark, it'll get cold, and it'll go quiet.
1: And is there lots of scientific research going on around this as well?
0: Absolutely.
1: What are the types of things that are being looked at?
0: There is loads of science going on because we don't really understand the sun. You know, we've got a great Irish lady called Annie Maunder, and herself and her husband in the late 1800s and early 1900s, they became obsessed with the sun because there had been a major, solar storm that knocked out all of the cables at the time, the telegraph cables at the time. Nobody really understood why. And so they visited eclipses all over the world, collated data and realised that the sun has this 11-year cycle. So we had loads of aurora last year because the sun was at solar max, which is at its maximum activity. And now it's starting to quiet down again. We don't really understand the sun and it impacts us so much. Even just by having 10% of the light in during the eclipse, it gets cold. Like, we need it so much. And now with satellite technology and all the technology that we have for our mobile phones, for our television, for everything, if there was a solar storm that was a big one, as big as the one that happened in the 1800s called the Carrington event, we don't know how that would impact us on the ground because we don't really understand the behaviour of the sun. So DIAS, the Dublin Institute of Advanced Studies, they have a dedicated group that work in solar physics and solar weather, they call it. So they're taking a plane today and they're going to be taking some pictures of the sun during the eclipse. And then in León, in Spain, there's an observatory there. That's where the European Space Agency are. And they'll be taking eclipse pictures. And we have a European orbiter that's at the sun, on its way to the sun, called the Solar Orbiter. And that works in conjunction with NASA, the Parker Solar Orbiter. So, so we're always trying to understand what's happening. Why do solar flares happen? How can we counteract them? So eclipses are always a great opportunity to get more data. So there are lots of solar physicists now around, particularly in Spain, that are kind of really under pressure to make sure that their experiments work.
1: And when we say we're not going to see something on this scale until 2090,
0: yeah,
1: there will be other partial eclipses, will there?
0: There every year. So every year it happens. It happens all around the world every year. Sometimes it happens over an ocean. There's no one there. Sometimes it happens during, at the time on Earth when it's nighttime, so you don't see it. But sometimes it goes across land. So for this particular one, it's going from the Russian Arctic, Greenland, Iceland, a bit of Portugal and Spain, and then the Balearics. But by then it's sunset, so then we don't see it for the rest of it. Usually twice a year there is a total solar eclipse, but it's very rare that it comes to the same place. Like, it's very odd. Next year it's happening across Spain as well. Well, the bottom part of Spain this time, Malaga kind of area, and then North Africa. But for Ireland's for us to have a total solar eclipse, that's going to be 2090. So we'll have complete blackout for those couple of minutes. And that's incredible. I saw one in 2024 in Texas. That's unbelievable. Like, you can take your eclipse glasses off and you can see this ring of light and this black dot, and that is the moon right in front of the sun. And because the sun was very active in 2024, it was fizzing. And this is why solar physicists and stuff need to see it. It was literally fizzing. It looked like a kind of a sulpidine or something in the glass. It was like, oh my God.
1: Incredible.
0: And we could see the stars. And the birds stopped and all the nighttime lights went on. We were in a field in the middle of nowhere in Texas. It was incredible, incredible, very prehistoric. You can feel, I could hear boulders moving and it felt like it was the earth moving beneath me. Do you know what I mean? It felt that old. And I was like, wow, I'm on this really old object. And it has its own movement through space and we are just literally passengers.
1: So in Ireland, we are in a great place tonight to see this.
0: Absolutely.
1: Because a lot of the fuss has been in France and Spain, hasn't it?
0: Yes.
1: There are people paying a fortune to spend the night in a hotel tonight in some of those
0: places. And we're getting it for free.
1: But we're Yeah, we're in a really good spot here to see it geographically.
0: Yeah, and 97% is unbelievable. Like you actually, you know, because some a few years ago, 2015, there was an eclipse, but it didn't have any effect on us because it was only, I think it was 50% or something. So it doesn't really get dark or anything. But at 93, 94, 95, that, you know, when 9/10 of the sun is covered, there's a marked drop in light when that happens. So
1: someone wants to know, are 3D cinema glasses any good for the eclipse? And they're asking that question because they look similar.
0: No, they're not.
1: No,
0: there's a special plastic that's in the eclipse glasses, and they're ISO certified. They're safety certified. So do not put anything on your eyes that doesn't say ISO 12312-2. That is the safe standard for eclipse glasses that will protect your eyes.
1: Okay.
0: Somebody contacted me yesterday and they said they were at an eclipse and they stared at the sun just for a minute. And for 3 days, they had the imprint of the sun in their field of view. And then eventually it went away. But they have permanent damage at the back of their retina.
1: So don't do that.
0: Don't do that. No sunglasses, no 3D glasses, nothing. Nothing. When you put up eclipse glasses, like it's like you can't see anything. The only thing you'll see is the sun because that's what they're supposed to do. They're totally protect you. If you don't have eclipse glasses, do not look at the sun. I mean, but we're not supposed to anyway. You're never supposed to look at the sun. So that's not even an eclipse. Uh-huh. You never look at the sun.
1: You can still go outside. You can still experience and enjoy. Just don't look directly at it.
0: Absolutely.
1: Right?
0: Absolutely.
1: Another listener wants to know if there's a meteor shower afterwards.
0: Yeah, and thank you for bringing it up. It's another incredible thing that's happening. This morning during sunrise, we had an alignment of planets as well. Six of the planets were all in alignment. And so it's a really special day. And then tonight, if we have clear skies, if you look up, you'll see what I call a silent fireworks show. You'll see these streaks of light happening every couple of seconds. And that's called, they're the Perseid meteors. So why that's happening is that we orbit the sun, as you know, and that's why people have a birthday. It takes 365 days. So we kind of have a well-heeled path around the sun. And sometimes we enter interzones where there's a load of meteors. And so different times of the year, January, April, you have different meteor showers. And in August, we're surrounded by meteors as we travel through space, because we are not still. As we travel through space, we are now going through a load of meteors and they're interacting with our atmosphere. And that's what's causing these beautiful streaks of light. And we'll actually see it. It's beautiful. You go, oh, there's one. You'll see them every couple of minutes. You'll see two or three a minute at least.
1: Incredible. Mm. I can't wait. Really looking forward to it.
0: Yes, it's going to be a great night.
1: Whetted my appetite. Niamh Shaw, who's a science communicator extraordinaire, I think you'll all agree. Thanks, Niamh, so much.
0: Thanks, Claire,
1: for coming in, and enjoy it tonight. Also happening tonight, Manchester United taking on Leeds in a pre-season friendly in none other than our national stadium in Croke Park. It's just over a week until the new season, and Premier League fans will watch some of their heroes get up to speed ahead of the new season. And it is a complete sellout. David Kelly is with us, chief sports writer with the Irish Independent. Good morning, David.
2: Good morning, Claire. Total eclipse of the park.
1: Yeah, exactly. And you're going to be there along with the thousands of others who will be heading to Croke Park tonight.
2: I would say, I better not say reluctantly because it is my job, but I am working at it. Are you going to ask me if I was given a choice, what would I do?
1: Yeah, come on.
2: Well, I'd probably, having listened to your previous item, actually, join a few of the other either vaguely interested or obsessives up in the Phoenix Park beside me here, and have a glimpse, or try not to glimpse, whatever's safest, the eclipse. But it will be happening, I think about half an hour before kickoff in Croke Park. But I am a fan of the Premier League. I'm a fan of League of Ireland. I'm a fan of ladies football. I'm a fan of about, I just counted there, I think I've covered about 22 sports since I started in UCD 1991. So I am an ecumenical sports fan. So I have no great objection to this event happening. I'd be mildly interested in it. There are a couple of news lines in it, but it's not completely discommoding me.
1: Right, and you will see the eclipse, of course, in Croke Park. You'll probably be in a good spot to see it, in fairness. Mm-hmm. So these pre-season friendlies, I take it they don't really do it for you, right?
2: Well, not in any aspect. I mean, whether it's challenge games in GAA before the championship or during the championship, as we saw this season, despite the fact that they arguably propelled Mayo and relaunched Mayo's game plan ahead of their wonderful year, but they were mostly concealed from public view. We have friendlies in rugby, which there'll be a few in late August, early September, which, you know, they're really appalling affairs in terms of any competitive interest. And again, it's the same in football. There's a Super Cup happening later on, obviously PSG, Aston Villa, which actually has developed into a competitive game in recent seasons. There's a bit of luster attached to that particular trophy, so that'll actually be arguably the more interesting game of the two tonight. Mm-hmm. The both games on Premier Sports. So, but friendlies, yeah. I mean, they're Manchester United and Leeds United, who play tonight. Obviously, they both lost to Wrexham in pre-season friendlies. So, you know, read into that what you will.
1: I suppose, it's a friendly. It doesn't matter. But in terms of, I suppose if you want to rank this in friendlies, in the league of friendlies, this is really unfriendly, isn't it, between these two teams?
2: Well, yeah, I mean, there is, you know, if you take off our parochial glasses, it goes back to the War of the Roses. Now, we're not going to go into a history lesson, but I mean, this is, they're separated by the Pennines extraordinarily, and the border and a county line, which obviously we know from GAA doesn't it means a lot more here. But it has really, I suppose, in the 60s when we had Charlton, and I remember Pat Crerand, who played for Man United, telling me about Jack Charlton getting to a row with Dennis Law and ripping his shirt, and John Giles having a particularly snappy game with George Best back in the 60s. And he had a kind of 10-year-long rivalry, which Leeds at one stage kind of dominated. Then it dissipated. There was a brief revival in the late 70s, and then in the 2000s when Alex Ferguson and our Ireland's penalty hero from 1990, David O'Leary, was manager, they got involved again. But ironically, they haven't played a huge amount of times, and Manchester United are utterly the most dominant club, as we all know. So in terms of a sporting rivalry, it's more, I suppose, Leeds United. Leeds are a one club town, whereas Manchester obviously have their noisy neighbours, and they have Liverpool, and they're used to kind of competing on a European level and trying to win European Cups. So it's kind of unique rivalry, but that spite has always been there, and streets are closed down in Leeds sometimes, and the games have had to be moved to the morning on occasion. That's kind of changed latterly, but there has been a lot of spite attached to it down the years, yeah.
1: Mm. There's the historical aspect as well when it comes to the venue, the fact that this is in Croke Park, because it's the first soccer match of any kind in Croke Park since 2009, am I right?
2: Yeah, it's the first club game. I mean, obviously, we all remember when the Lansdowne Road, Aviva, was being reconstructed. Croke Park made the, as we know then, historic decision to open for rugby and soccer internationals, which will play there for 3 or 4 years. This is the first club game. And, there's kind of a wider sports story, I suppose, as we anticipate either nervously or with excitement Euro 2028 being held here, which may or may not be a World Cup at that stage if world football has not reunited by then. Croke Park and Peter McKenna, the stadium manager, they're quite ambitious. Obviously, we had the Viking Steelers last year. That might not necessarily be immediately renewed, that relationship, but there will be still college games. But with only 51,000 as a capacity across the city beside the Dodder, Croke Park's capacity gets it into the range of Champions League territory. And Peter McKenna has been quite ambitious and quite vocal in saying that would be on their radar. I mean, Croke Park is a stadium which, as you know, from concerts and huge money spinning events for them, they are in this business of moving beyond just being a GAA stadium, which obviously we know for, I'd say, another 6 months would be relatively idle in terms of GAA with the shortened season and the club finals obviously being pushed back earlier than March now. But there's a 3 or 4 month gap there. So Katie Taylor is obviously there. That's a huge event, which, you know, that was fraught with difficulties and negotiations, but they got there in the end. So this is kind of part of a wider perspective in terms of the use of Croke Park. So Manchester United, Leeds United is obviously a no-brainer in terms of kicking it off.
1: Well, David, I hope you enjoy the game and the eclipse, and that you get to see both tonight. Thank you very much for being with us. David Kelly there, Chief Sports Analyst Writer with the Irish Independent.
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1: Well, the cash machine has been reloaded. 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
1: I'm joined in the studio now by consultant psychiatrist at the Mental Health Service for Older People at St. Vincent's University Hospital, Dr. Leonard Douglas, who's here to talk about dealing with depression and anxiety as we age. Leonard, you're very welcome.
12: Thank you.
1: Thank you for coming with us. You know, we hear reports fairly regularly that as you get older, your satisfaction levels increase, your overall happiness perhaps goes up, but that's not true for everybody, is it?
12: Not true for everyone, but I suppose it's good to just think about life at all stages. Like when I'm meeting people who I try to help with depression or anxiety, I get a story of their whole life, and people go through hard times all through their lives. It doesn't mean you get depressed. You can have an awful time growing up, or maybe when you have kids or your parents die. So I'm meeting people who've been usually successfully like us all, just about managed to get through life and haven't got floored by it. We've all been floored for a day or two or a week or two, but when it gets more persistent, it can be troublesome. And so the people I meet have successfully managed life, and now they're over the age of 65. That's the people we see. And sometimes you meet people who've been doing great until a certain thing happens or a certain point in time.
1: So is it an event that happens, or is it just the fact that maybe life changes, in that maybe your work life finishes and you move on to something else? What's behind it? Can you generalize?
12: It's never one thing.
1: Never one
12: but
1: thing.
12: But it's usually a culmination of things. So like if I'm 18 and I have a breakup, I feel absolutely miserable. But maybe if I have a divorce, it's really hard when I'm younger. But when I'm older, maybe my spouse dies. Most people deal very well with that. You know, the evidence is people feel better as they get older, as you say. But if you get a culmination of things, like I always think, is it your body or your life around you? So people's knee gets sore, they can't get out and about. They have pain in their knee, their vision isn't as good. And then their partner dies and they're no longer working, and their sense of identity or maybe purpose has changed.
1: So you can easily see how all of those things might combine to make life very difficult for somebody.
12: Yeah.
1: So that's what you're hearing from people you're speaking to.
12: And we're always trying to figure out what's changed and who the person was before we're meeting them and what they were like and what their strengths were, and then trying to figure out what's fallen off. It's a bit like a tree with branches, I always picture. We have lots of branches in our tree when we're younger, and bits fall off and we lose things. We don't change. The world changes around us, or our body changes around us.
1: It's a nice way to put it,
12: so it's
1: actually.
12: It's a challenge.
1: Because when we talk about mental health challenges, we often focus on younger people, don't we? We don't hear very much about people having first-time depression over the age of 65, but it is relatively common.
12: It's common, yeah. It's less common in people over the age of 65 than in younger people, but it's still, one statistic I like, or one fact is, if you talk to people, you know, in their 60s, 70s, 80s, they'll talk about their hip operation, or you'll hear someone say he has a hip operation. The incidence of depression is about the same as that of people having hip operations.
1: And you never hear, well, you rarely hear about depression in later years.
12: No, people don't talk about it. And maybe people don't know what's going on sometimes, so we help people figure it out. It's not always people put a name in it. They just feel flat and miserable and uninterested, you know, so it's not always an easy thing to name.
1: So you probably know from statistics that not very many people are coming for help.
12: Yeah, like you can assume there's probably two or three, maybe the 1,000 people we see a year in our service, you know, maybe there's another 2,000 out there who are struggling, you know, at that time.
1: And are they referred into your service? Are they coming from GPs into,
12: or other medical doctors would refer to our service. Mm-hmm. And then they'd be seen by ourselves, who are psychiatrists, and we'd have a team of nurses, psychologists, OTs, social workers, who we all try and work together to figure out which bits of the tree we can help improve again.
1: Okay. You probably were heartened to see the author of The Game of Thrones, George R.R. Martin, talk about this himself, only last week posting that he's battling sadness and depression. He's lost friends this year. He's 77. That's helpful, is it, when somebody of his stature says, life isn't easy for me at the moment?
12: I think so. Anyone saying it, or someone just down the road, probably has as much impact. You know, if you've gone through it and you say it to a neighbour, people can be very surprised that actually they can share those experiences. Mm-hmm. Probably a little bit important to say what depression is.
1: Tell us a little bit about that, because I think that we use the word a lot, maybe, but we don't really often understand it or try to understand it.
12: So our lives are full of feelings, and we experience, hopefully we're feeling lots of things day to day, even sadness, joy, depletion, shame sometimes, you know. And I think when people get actually depressed, when I'd be seeing people, and I use that word as a kind of medical phrase, you'd be going, it's a bit like your battery goes flat. So your motivation, your drive, your interest, your determination. So you lose the wind in your sails. It's not just the emotions. In fact, some people can be feel quite empty in depression. They're not full of emotion. Other people can be full of sadness. Mm-hmm. And how one person reacts to, if you can imagine when you've had a bad flu or where you're very depleted, one person can react to depression by becoming irritable. Another person can withdraw. Another person can kind of be disgruntled and giving out, you know, so it, we all react differently to feeling depleted. So it's not always obvious that someone's depressed.
1: So how do you help them then?
12: Well, that's the great bit, because I have a nice job. That episode, depression is an episode in your life. It's not a trait. It's not something that's in you.
1: So it
12: comes
1: fixable.
12: And goes. Yeah.
1: It's fixable. It's yeah. treatable.
12: Hopefully we speed up that process, because a lot of people who get depressed 3 years later, they're feeling a bit better, 2 years. Hopefully we'd speed it up to be 2 or 3 months that you can get over.
1: How
12: is the question. So we have to figure out, we have to understand the person and understand what's going on for them and what's changed, and then maybe help them put a few more branches back on that tree. So a practical example will be a man I met a few years ago who he would have had a difficult childhood. His family, his parents, his dad would have been a big drinker. He drank the business into the ground. As a result, he kind of became the parent in the family. He had to be, as a kid, he had to be more responsible than his dad.
1: Mm-hmm.
12: So he was always attentive, always watching out for things to go wrong, always on top of things. So he's really successful in his life. Organized everything in the community, organized a great, great worker, great, very successful in his career. But then when he came and retired, one of his kids died, unfortunately, had a lot of knee pain, had a bad chest, and he just felt absolutely useless. That identity of being a man who sorted things.
1: Yeah.
12: He just was like, which is fine. We could all feel that if we go through a period of illness, but it's when it lingers, that feeling, and you can't see a way forward. So sometimes we're getting people the right medical attention to improve their physical issues, to reduce pain. Other times we're helping them to deal with loss or grief. Other times, medication. There's very good medications that work really well to boost your energy and your concentration, drive. They're antidepressants. They're not used for sadness. They're used for energy, concentration.
1: Are they for a temporary use?
12: Yeah.
1: You don't want somebody on those long term if you can help it, right?
12: The advice is 6 months. See, you use them to get well, and then you stay on them for a bit longer. So you kind of get momentum behind you, and then you pull them away.
1: What about the importance of social connection as we age?
12: So that's key. That's one of the important things. And I think of these things like compensate. So if I'm going through a hard time, I met my friend, or I bumped into someone on the footpath. So that sort of connection is important, because it pulls us out of ourselves or gives us something we really enjoy. Loneliness is the opposite. Some people can be lonely all their lives. Other people acquire loneliness, and that's a real toxic one.
1: Some people like being alone, though, don't they?
12: Which is fine.
1: And do you accept that?
12: Sure, absolutely. Yeah.
1: You say alone to them, it's fine. You don't have to go and join.
12: Alone is where people get their energy back, and you know, find other people wearing. So it's not about having connection, and that's the other thing. Probably about trying to treat or help people who are depressed. There's a lot of advice out there, and advice is really helpful at keeping as well. So there's lots of health advice in the world, you know, exercise, you know, meet people, do this and that. But when you're really depressed, all that advice, you can find it too hard to do. So advice can be quite frustrating. I'm sure if anyone is sitting out there with a family member who's depressed, they've tried to give them advice, and you're frustrated with them, and they're frustrated for you for giving the advice. And it's because they're kind of stuck. So it can be great to have someone like us who's not in that circle of your family.
1: But it's getting them from that point where they don't want your help to get to see somebody like you.
12: That's the tricky bit,
1: isn't it?
12: It's not too tricky, because if a GP writes us a letter, we'll come out and see you within 3 or 4 weeks.
1: You'll come out to see them?
12: Yeah, we see people at home.
1: Oh, really?
12: If they want. Now, obviously, some people wouldn't want to come to, but just to make it easy for people, we see them at home. So it's the opposite to what happened in Ireland 90 years ago, where everyone was put in institutions for lots of reasons, not even because of mental health difficulties. So we go to people and we try and sort it out from there. So we give most of our care in people's homes.
1: Listen, I don't want to cause there to be a rush to your door, but if you're going to the GP and you are over the age of 65, what are you asking for in terms of a referral?
12: So there's mental health services for older people all around the country. There was it only started about 25 years ago. There was 3 of them. And they were set up really well. And then it spread to most areas of the country now. Obviously, we're all the time trying to develop that more. But
1: well, it's just good to get the message out there that help is available. Yeah. But the GP is your first stop.
12: Absolutely.
1: Leonard, we'll leave it there for now. But thank you so much for coming in. That's Dr. Leonard Douglas. We'll take a break. Coming up to news.
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19: It's 11 o'clock. Good morning. The US military has fired on a Panamanian flagged ship in the Gulf of Oman after accusing it of trying to evade the American blockade on Iranian ports. Meanwhile, four crew members were killed when Yemeni rebels attacked a vessel at the entrance to the Red Sea. Iran says the Strait of Hormuz will remain closed until Washington accepts its conditions. The latest incidents have led to oil prices rising again this morning. A more proactive approach is needed from the HSE ahead of its final decision for funding a treatment for Friedreich's ataxia, according to a father who lost his son to the illness. The HSE Drugs Group has recommended against funding Skyclarys. It says the price of the new treatment is higher than what's considered cost-effective in Ireland, but it will meet again on August 25th for final deliberations. Craig Cody, who lost his 13-year-old son Rory to the illness, while his other son Paulie has the condition, told the Claire Byrne Show here on News Talk he'll continue advocating for the drug.
20: I wouldn't be fighting this campaign if I felt this drug wasn't working. Look, I'm still in the middle of grieving with my son Rory, so I have a lot going on.
19: A woman in her 20s has been arrested and charged in connection with an assault on North Great Charles Street in Dublin. The alleged attack happened on Monday, August 10th. A man in his 40s was seriously injured and is currently receiving treatment in hospital. The woman who was charged will appear before a court today. 9 in 10 customers prefer to speak to a real human in customer service when issues are complex or sensitive. The Customer Contact Management Association has found 77% prefer to be notified when they're interacting with an AI bot. Just under a third rated their interaction interactions with AI phone agents positively. And another weather record could be broken today. A status yellow high temperature warning is in place again, this time for Tipperary and all of Leinster. Met Éireann says temperatures could reach 29 degrees in those areas between now and Friday morning. Alan O'Reilly from Carlow Weather said if temperatures hit 30 degrees, another record will be made.
0: It will be the first time that 4 months of the year have recorded 30 degrees, because already this year it was the first time 3 months of the year saw 30 degrees, with May, June and July. So it would be a remarkable feat if we hit it again.
19: That's it for now. More at 12.
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23: Good morning, I'm Cameron Hill. Another busy morning is about to get underway for the Irish athletes at the European Championships in Birmingham. Sophie Becker goes in round one of the women's 400 metres in the next few minutes, while Lauren Roy's heat in the 200 metres gets underway from 20 to 12. At 20 past 12, 2022 bronze medalist Mark English will go in the semi-finals of the men's 800 metres. Ellen Walsh is through to tonight's final in the women's 400 metres individual medley at the European Aquatics Championships in Paris. The Temple Oak swimmer came second in her heat this morning. Jack Kelly finished third in his heat in the men's 200 metres breaststroke and progresses to tonight's semi-final along with Owen Corby. A fourth place finish for Danielle Hill was enough to go through to the women's 50 metres backstroke semi-finals. And former Ireland out half Brian Smith has died at the age of 59. The Queensland native earned 5 caps for Australia before switching allegiance to Ireland in 1989. He coached at Super Rugby side the Brumbies as well as England and held the director of rugby role at London Irish. To access 3 free off the ball podcasts a month, download the Go Loud app now.
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19: Well, any showers will clear to sunny spells today. Highest temperatures ranging from 22 to 29 degrees. And now you're up to date on News Talk.
1: Thanks, Eamon. And you're welcome back to the programme. You're listening to The Claire Byrne Show on News Talk. Coming up in this hour, believe it or not, it's time to start thinking about planting bulbs for next spring.
25: Just check, not squeezing them too hard, but very gently. They are firm. There's no sign of rotting or fungus disease.
1: And? First time in San Juan, Mijo. Capital of Puerto Rico. Should Spotify ban stuff like that? AI songs. Let us know what you think. 087 1400 106. That's the WhatsApp number that you need. Or you can email us, clairebyrne@newstalk.com. Now, the European Athletics Championships, as you heard in the Sports Bulletin, are well underway in Birmingham, while the European Aquatic Championships are simultaneously happening in Paris. It's all kicking off. We're on day 3 today. There's plenty of Irish interest competing for places and for medals. Let's get the latest on all of this. I'm joined by sports journalists Daniel Hussey and Cathal Dennehy. Cathal is in Birmingham right now. We'll come to him in a moment because I know right now Sophie Decker should be competing. So we'll find out what's happening there. But to you first, Daniel, will we start with the athletics perhaps and just give us the highlights of what we're expecting and hoping for today?
26: Yeah, so I guess probably the biggest name in Irish athletics over the last couple of years, she's built some following in fairness to her, is Rashida. So Rashida is back in action in the 200 metres. So with the 400 metres has obviously been her choice for the last 3 or 4 years, but she's gone for the 200 metres and ran a very good time in the nationals. So there's sort of a little bit more excitement over Rashida than maybe if you asked us prior to nationals if Rashida could potentially run well at the Europeans, or was the Europeans even an option for her this year? So there's the excitement's building. She's got a bye into the semi-finals, so that'll take place at around 20 past 8 tonight. Mm-hmm. And also Lauren Roy is in round 1 in the same event, and her heat takes place at around 20 to 12 today as well. But the excitement's building for Rashida. We've also got a couple of other big names with Mark English in the 100 metres semi-finals, potential medal hope there, and Nicola Tuchel, who's in the final of the Hammer, and that's this evening as well.
1: Okay, and just up to this point, how have things been going for Team Ireland?
26: It's been a sort of frustrating is the wrong word, because most of the final or medal hopes will be later in the week. But I guess Sarah Healy is probably not the biggest disappointment, because she ran extremely well to finish fourth there yesterday in the 5,000 metres. She still has the 1,500 metres to go, but it's unfortunate with athletics and just these individual events in general that fourth place is just, it's just the worst position to finish. And there was just a tactical chance where she could have maybe made a move a little bit sooner, and given how well she finished that race, like a brilliant fast finish, and to finish fourth, she probably nearly finished the best out of the rest of the medals outside gold. That'll be a tad of disappointment for her. Now, she was interviewed after with David Gillick, and she said she just wants to park that and focus on the 1,500 metres. And it is a brilliant performance to finish fourth, but obviously it's been a theme with Irish athletes last few years with a lot of fourth place finishes, which again, you're nearly, when you're watching it, wanting some other athlete to come in to beat her into fifth or something. But it was a brilliant run from her. But I guess it probably is just a theme of the week so far, given Cian McPhillips, another medal hope in the 800 metres. He was hit with a virus there a couple of days before, and that just sort of ruined his chances, so he hasn't qualified for the semi-final. So I wouldn't say frustrating yet, Claire. There's been a couple of good performances, and most of the big medal chances are to come. But Sarah, she ran brilliantly to finish fourth, as I said, but one off a medal is always a frustrating finish.
1: And of course, Charlene Maudsley, a big hope as well, was injured just before the tournament, isn't that right?
26: Yeah, and that was the same run that I just mentioned that Rashida ran, that 200 metres run. And yeah, Charlene, she pulled up halfway through, and you sort of knew from her reaction that this would probably be a step too far. And that's not just like a general frustration with Charlene, it's how good a year she was having and the time she was running that, it couldn't have happened at a worse time for her. She's built her best year individually, and for that to happen at the Nationals as well, nothing but frustration there. So you want like these athletes to peak, obviously every 4 years, but with this year in particular, it is the European athletics. That's the main focus, outdoor athletics, that is. So this week, it's all about peaking. And I touched on Cian McPhillips as well. He seemed like he was heading towards a peak and a crescendo this week, and you can get hit with a virus and there's nothing you can do about it. So it's always caveats with these athletes. You want them to get there in the best possible shape, but all it takes is just one small injury and that just knocks you back a couple of weeks, and then you've no chance then.
1: An injury you can maybe accept, a virus is just such awful luck for Kate. Just the worst. Listen, stay with us there, Daniel, because we want to talk to you about the swimming as well. But I'm going to go to Birmingham now and to Cathal. Cathal, do we know how Sophie has done yet?
2: Yeah, we do. She's just walking off the track right now. So Sophie went into this 400 metre heat seated fifth on her season's best. She finished third. Now, the place is kind of irrelevant. What matters here is the time. It's the top 13 times across the three heats go through to the semi-finals. So she has smashed it out of the park, really. She's run a season's best 52.28. So she's currently number three, two more heats to come, but I'd be very surprised if that time isn't good enough to make the semi-finals. So it's been a difficult year for Sophie Becker. She was having some physical issues, not able to train at her usual level. Things are just starting to come good for her in the last few weeks. And she's come out 11 a.m. and just run an absolutely cracking performance, and it's pretty much 99%, I'd say, now she's going to be in that semi-final, I would imagine. It's not confirmed yet, but
1: great news.
2: Yeah.
1: Well, listen, provisionally great news, but I assume she's smiling coming off the track after that heat.
2: Yeah, she is. She's delighted. She's over there, I think, talking to David Gillick at the moment, and we'll go down and have a word with her soon enough. But yeah, it's a brilliant performance after a difficult year. So it's a good start to, I suppose, what's at times, as Daniel mentioned, has been a difficult championships for Ireland.
1: And listen, we have been talking to Daniel through the various people we're hoping to see today. What will be your focus, Cathal, over the heats and the finals?
2: Yeah, so we've got Lauren Roy on track in about a half an hour in the 200 metre heats. Rashida Adelecki gets a bye as she's a top 12 ranked athlete, so we won't see her until the evening. It's 8:20 p.m. or so. She'll be on track for the semi-final. Lauren obviously will be hoping to join her there, but that'll be a difficult assignment. And I think the big thing to look out for this morning from here is Mark English. He's got a 800 metre semi-final just before half 12, 12:28, that goes to the line. It's a race. Oh. Big guns in there, and Mohamed Atui and Ben Patterson, they're both world medalists, but the way Mark is running, I'd be shocked if he can't secure himself a place in the finals. And then, of course, later on this evening, Nicola Tuttle is in the final of the women's hammer, looking towards probably maybe a top six, top seven type performance. The medal is probably going to be beyond her, but at her age, 22, great to be back in her second European final.
1: And can I ask you about Rashida and what we know about her current form? Because she has had some difficulties over the last couple of weeks, hasn't she?
2: Is this Nicola?
1: Rashida.
2: Oh, sorry, Rashida. Yeah, yeah. So Rashida's had two hamstring strains this year. Both of them cost her 4 weeks of training. So she's very much playing catch up, but that 22.80 at the Nationals into a headwind, that very much suggested she could run, you know, 22.5 or so for 200 meters if she gets it right. That would definitely see her into the final. And to be honest, that could see her contend for a medal if she can get there. We haven't seen that form yet, but if she's been healthy for the last 2 or 3 weeks since Nationals, I think with her talent level, nothing would surprise me with Rashida. She could get knocked out in the semi-final. She could, you know, be right up there and suddenly be a medal contender for the final. We'll find out everything at about 20 past eight tonight.
1: Mm-hmm. What do you think, Carl? Are we still in this golden age of athletics? I know we've had a tough couple of days.
2: Yeah, Irish athletics has never been this strong across so many events. They've never had this many medals. So far, the stars have been in line and in the wrong way with Charlene, Tear, Keynes, Virus, Sarah Healy making a big tactical mistake last night on the back straight that really... So you're looking for something to turn it around, really. And Rashida with her... be that one. Mark English, the way he won his heat, and if he gets it right in the semi, he's not just a medal contender, he's a contender. The bookies have a slight favourite for that final as well. So yes, frustrating at this point, but there is the talent and the power within the Irish team, and of course Kate O'Connor to come as well at the weekend to turn this around.
1: I know the line is bouncing around a little bit on us, but just to go back to what you said about Mark English, you believe he's not just a medal contender, he is a gold medal contender, not to put too much pressure on the chap, but we'll hope he's not listening to us right now, but you really think he can do it?
2: Yeah, it is, you know, and I suppose like even listening to Daniel, you know, talking about Sarah, like I don't think that was a good run for Sarah last night, and I say that fully, you know, it's not an insult, it's a compliment to her ability. The way the race was run, I think she should have finished second or third in that, and she knows that, and that's what's so frustrating. But, you know, it kind of demonstrates the need for kind of experience and the tactical kind of chess game that plays out. Mark has 5 European medals. There is no one better than him at navigating those difficult situations. So I would have full confidence in him to go and get a 6th European medal this week. But semi-finals can be very tricky things in the 800 metres. So a lot of times the hardest thing is getting to the final. But again, he's got the class, he's got the experience. I would expect him to book his ticket there in a little over an hour's time.
1: All right, Carl, we'll let you go because I know you want to go and grab Sophie Becker for a few words after what she has just achieved. And you say you expect her to be running in the final. So thanks very much for your time. Carl Dennehy joining us there from Birmingham. Daniel, to come back to you because I want to talk to you about the swimming because we have some really big names competing today, including Mona McSharry and Daniel Whiffen.
26: Yeah, it's A-listers only this evening, Claire. Like, it's we've got our 4 probably biggest names are right up there in swimming with Daniel Whiffen, Mona McSherry. I'll touch on them first. Like, both have potential medal shouts. Like, I know Mona was 2nd fastest in time qualifying for the final of her 100-meter breaststroke, but that's taken in context that it's a very clustered, there's not very little between, say, her and maybe up to 6 or 7. So it's going to be a battle for those silver and bronze medals, but she's right in the hunt there. And then obviously Daniel Whiffen, who was qualified 3rd fastest, and that's probably his aim, would probably be a bronze medal because this year he's sort of moved to America, hasn't really worked and affected his training a little bit, so he's a bit behind schedule there. And also he spoke well on race tactics. He's just basically going to stay with them in the 800 metres and hang on and see how he gets on. So
1: is this all part of the game plan for him this year?
26: No. So like, to be honest, like the American move, just he said it himself, hasn't worked for him. And it's just been a delay in his training and stuff. And he's put a lot of, like, he believes, and he said this himself after his semi-final, he should be winning this, all things being equal, but he just hasn't managed to get the correct training under his belt. Like, he's had a great few weeks with Swim Ireland to sort of get himself back to where he was or needs to be, but he's probably just a little bit behind where he wants to be potentially pushing for European goals and
1: right.
26: stuff.
1: Right, so, God, I mean, as you said earlier on, you want everybody to be at their peak at this moment, right?
26: Yeah, and it's a game of 1%, Claire, you know yourself, and if you're just missing a couple of weeks training here or training, like, he hasn't missed training just hasn't quite gone well with an American move. Like, both the Whiffen brothers went over there, but he sort of salvaged it a little bit with them moving back to work with Swim Ireland and stuff. And yeah, he will be, if he can get himself a bronze medal, to be honest, I would put that down as a good performance from him given where he needs to be, but he said himself he does have the talent to be winning these events, particularly at European level.
1: Mm-hmm. So who else have we got then in the swimming?
26: Yeah, so I mentioned Mona McSherry, and then we've got two finalists in John Shore and Ellen Walsh, who both probably be a little bit outside medal contention, but it's A, brilliant they're in the final, and B, it's a chance of maybe top five, top six. I think Ellen Walsh was about sixth fastest in her 400 metre individual medley this morning, but I watched that, she did look very comfortable. So maybe there's potential to push into taking on and sneaking into a bronze medal position, or maybe just a little bit outside it. And then you have John Short as well, who's fifth fastest, but he's a good bit to find on times in terms of breaking into that medal contention. So they're the four finalists tonight. And can I just say, like, to have both the swimming and athletics free to air throughout the week is just brilliant coverage. And I feel a lot of people, like in my own circle, watching these events each and every night. It's a very quiet sports window, so it's brilliant to have both the swimming and athletics free to air this week. So it's for anyone that's looking for something to do this evening. I think from about 5:30 onwards you're getting swimming, and then I know the Super Cup's on this evening, but by and large all the athletics is going to be on the main RT2 channel as well. So.
1: Yeah, you have all of that going on. You have the eclipse as well. It's a busy night, Daniel. We've a lot going on, yes.
26: So I would say tune into your TV and then you can have a look at that eclipse afterwards.
1: Run outside, run back inside. Daniel, thanks so much. And thanks as well to Carl, who joined us from Birmingham earlier on too. And we wish the best of luck to all of our athletes in the athletics and also in the swimming as we go through the day. And we'll bring you any results as we go through the morning as well.
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1: Do we do enough to elevate our gifted children? Well, almost three quarters of parents with a gifted child don't think so. I'm joined now by Orla Dunn, who is from the Institute of Education and the Centre for Talented Youth. Orla, you're very welcome to the programme.
6: Thanks so much.
1: That's an extraordinary figure, isn't it?
6: Yeah.
1: Three quarters of parents think that we don't do enough for gifted children. So they're clearly, I would imagine, saying

0: motivate and stretch them academically.
1: Okay, and is that common that you'll have a gifted child with an additional need?
0: So about between 25 and 30% of students who attend Centre for Talented Youth Ireland in DCU would fall into the twice exceptional category.
1: Okay, and what you're finding is, or what the parents are finding is that the focus is on the need rather than the gift.
0: Yes, absolutely. And listen, that's very important. You know, we know that obviously children need to be able to have their challenges met. But what we would really like to see is an increase in this kind of strengths-based mindset where we are giving young gifted children the opportunities to stretch themselves further academically. So one thing that we're really trying to do at the Centre is just to increase knowledge, awareness and understanding of giftedness and of twice exceptional children in schools around the country.
1: So can you explain to me or define what it means to be a gifted child?
0: Sure, yeah. So CTYI, we would define that as children who are in the 95th percentile and above. So typically this would be a child who is performing or has the potential to perform academically beyond what we would consider typical to their age range. So at CTYI, we take students from 6 up to 17. They take an assessment to come on the programme. So tests their verbal reasoning, their numerical reasoning, their abstract reasoning. And then the other way that we get a lot of our twice exceptional students is through educational psychologist referrals. So when we're talking about gifted children, we're really thinking about students who could be performing at the very top of some of their standardized tests in school. That would often be how a teacher might identify them, but that is not always the case. Not every gifted child is scoring at the top of their test. You know, it could be just that they have this incredible interest and desire to learn more and to push themselves on and to really engage in a subject in more depth.
1: So how are you finding these children? You mentioned referrals there, so you're relying on people in the community to identify gifted children.
0: You're relying on teachers, parents, schools, and of course, educational psychologists has been a great increase in awareness with the educational psychologists that they are referring students to us. So we write out to every school in the country, primary and secondary, and we ask schools to just keep an eye out for students who could be at the very top of, it could be their entrance exam for secondary school, it could be their drum contra tests in primary school, and to think about referring them to one of our programmes.
1: And then what happens when they get there?
0: So once they get there, we have a wide range of programs. So at a primary level, we have our Saturday classes and we also have week-long summer programs. At a secondary level, we have our two-week summer programs where students come and half of them will actually live on campus in DCU and they take university-level subjects. So, I mean, on both a primary and a secondary level, that could be anything from theoretical physics to aeronautical engineering, cognitive psychology, novel writing, zoology. We try and have lots of subjects that they typically would not really get to study until university. Mm-hmm. And then for our residential program, obviously we run a full social program for all the students who are staying with us as well.
1: So what benefits do you see coming from those programs?
0: Yeah, I mean, like obviously there is wonderful academic benefits that students can come and really feel that they are being perhaps for the first time challenged appropriately and able to really engage and go really in depth on a specific subject that they're interested in. And the other really big benefit we see is the social benefit. For some of these kids, you know, sometimes they might just have a specific interest that perhaps is not the same as their peers. They get to go and meet other kids who have the same interest or who want to ask, you know, questions that seem a bit far beyond their years about physics or astronomy or something like that. For a lot of them as well, when they come in the residential program, we hear a lot of great feedback from parents as well, just around their own kind of self-confidence, self-efficacy, just that they feel like they've met their tribe, if you will, around their friends. And that obviously has really great benefits to their kind of social development as well.
1: You did it, didn't you?
0: I did. That's how I ended up here. I did it when I was a teenager for 4 summers. I would say it was the absolute making of me. And it was a very transformational experience, not only when I was a student, but the year I came back, I just came back to do a summer job after college. And then I kind of never left. And it's been amazing to get to contribute to creating such a great atmosphere and environment for these young kids now that I experienced myself.
1: And what was your gift at that time when you went
0: in? So I would say I'm a good example of one of these. We often have this idea that like gifted kids are good at everything, and that's just simply not true. I would say that my maths was actually far below the average of my peers, but my verbal reasoning was very good. I was a huge reader as a child, and I wanted to read, you know, books that were kind of, you know,

0: bit beyond what I was getting in school. So that would have been how I qualified, was just based around my verbal reasoning skills. But I did amazing subjects. I did like Mandarin Chinese, I did journalism, I did philosophy, I did history. And it had a huge impact on, you know, thinking about maybe what I wanted to study in college. But also really it was the friends I made. Like I have a friend I met at C2I who DJed at my wedding, you know, and we often have our alumni come back. We actually have a really high return rate for students who do come back to work with us. Mm-hmm. So it's been great. You know, we have our alumni doing so many different jobs, but yeah, we're so happy that so many do want to come back and actually work with us.
1: And what did you go on to study then?
0: So I actually did English in college. Yeah, I did English and history, and then I did my master's in American literature, which I would say I do not really use that much. However, I really hugely enjoyed it, and it really set me up for the next stage, which it turned out was going to be going into work in this full time. And then I have my doctorate as an educational leadership around working with gifted kids.
1: Okay, and so this is what you're doing now.
0: Oh yeah, I've been in C2I for a decade now, and in the last 2 years it's been great. I've moved into more of a lecturing role with the Institute of Education in DCU, so speaking to undergraduate and postgraduate teachers about giftedness and just kind of, you know, raising their knowledge around that. And one thing we're really excited about is DCU has actually launched it's Ireland's first ever graduate diploma in gifted education. We're taking our first cohort now in September.
1: Mm-hmm. So do these gifted children need then? Going back to that figure, with the parents saying there's not enough out there for them.
0: So really what we think that they need is, C2I is the only formal organisation in Ireland that serves gifted kids. And that means that we're not always getting to every child. And on top of that, we're heavily oversubscribed. We'd really like to see more opportunities in school for these children. And that's what we're hoping with, say, the graduate diploma and the conference that we're hosting this week, that we can really move the conversation forward about the fact that there can often be a perception that these children, they'll be fine on their own, you know, they'll be okay. They really do need that extra level of challenge to be able to develop themselves to their full potential.
1: And can parents self-refer their children? They can come in for an assessment, can they?
0: Absolutely, no problem. We get calls and emails from parents all the time. They might just know, my child is at home, they're reading way beyond their years. We're having these conversations where they have questions that I can't answer about chemistry, and they'll self-refer.
1: Mm-hmm. And so what you're telling me is there might not always be a place for them, even if they are found to be a gifted child.
0: Yes, well, that is the thing, is we are really heavily oversubscribed. So we are always trying to find new ways to bring in, to obviously improve our own course offerings, but also to be able to bring in more students. That's really, really important to us.
1: Mm-hmm. So what's happening with this conference then?
0: So the European Council of High Ability Conference is in DCU this week. The director of C2I is the president of this organisation. We have about 500 delegates coming from all over the world to talk about gifted education. We have researchers, parents, psychologists, you know, advocates, educators, and we're just really excited to bring everybody together to have a conversation about what's happening, you know, in Ireland, and also to learn from what's happening all over the world.
1: Right. Well, if you think you have a gifted child at home, the Centre for Talented Youth at DCU is the place to go, and you'll probably come across Orla Dunn if you do that. Orla, thank you so much for coming in.
0: Lovely
1: to meet you, and the best of luck with that big conference that you guys are hosting. Now, what do you think of this?

0: might be driving you mad, you might be bopping to it. What you need to know is it's AI generated, and the news is that the music streaming giant Spotify is going to add badges to AI generated artists, so they will be flagged on the app. It's part of their move to become more transparent from the tech companies. But the questions are being raised over whether AI content should be included on Spotify at all. Should they just ban it? Should they just not host it? Well, to discuss this, I'm joined by the host of the No Encore podcast and audio producer at the Irish Independent, Dave Hanratty. Good morning, Dave.
1: Good morning, Claire. How are you?
0: I'm good. You hate it, don't you?
1: I really, really do, yes.
0: The slop.
1: And I do want to let you... It's pure slop. And I want your listeners to know I am, in fact, a human being with a human grievance here.
0: Good.
1: Yeah, I can't stand this. I can't stand this, Claire. I can't stand AI being brought into the creative space in particular. I will throw in the caveat that I'm sure there are lots of industries that will benefit from the avalanche of AI and the revolution that we are currently in. But I think that music, film, TV, writing, painting, etc., what are we doing?
0: Mm-hmm. Well, it's really important that we watch the what Spotify is doing, because you know, you may not like it, you may rely on it for all of your music, whatever your view is, it's very powerful, isn't it?
1: Oh, no, absolutely. The reality is this is the market leader in terms of music. This is the Netflix of music. And ultimately, we do have to kind of see what conversation they are beginning to start. I think they're a little bit overdue on this one. So this is essentially, as you said, if you have an AI artist that you have made yourself for whatever reason and you've uploaded it to Spotify, it now has to have a badge identifying that it is, in fact, an AI artist. I won't be happy until I know and I see that there's a flashing neon sign attached to every single song that just says this is AI. Because Spotify, I guess to their credit, to a degree, have brought in different methodology on this, one of which is AI credits. So if you look up a song's credits, it will tell you, or it's supposed to tell you, if it's made with AI. The artist is the one who's supposed to disclose that. So like I say, there's still some stuff behind the scenes here, and I can't help but wonder if we're kind of putting a bandage on a bullet wound here.
0: Yeah, who does that though? Who's going to look in the credits? You know, if something just pops up on your feed, you're busy, you know, like that Puerto Rico song. I didn't actually know that that was AI until somebody told me.
1: Well, this is the thing. I mean, there was a survey done last year in which I think it was 100 people or 1,000 people, a lot of people anyway, were given a rake of music, and some of it was AI and some of it was not, and only 3% of the people that were surveyed could tell the difference. And this is where it's at now. And it isn't just, you know, like anyone who has a very, very casual interest in music. It is people who are music journalists. It is people who work at record labels. We are all susceptible to this. It is in front of us, and it is extremely and increasingly hard to detect. That's the problem.
0: Well, there'll be lots of people like this listener who's texted to say, let the people decide what they want to listen to. Are you saying that it should be removed altogether from Spotify?
1: If in a perfect utopian world that I run, yes, but I will give your listener the benefit of the doubt, and they are entitled to their opinion as well. At the same time, though, I would ask that listener, and I would ask any listener listening right now who feels that way, why? No one has managed to convince me in the last couple of years with this kind of revolution in which we're hearing music made by robots and we're seeing trailers made by people, and you know, this is what a Quentin Tarantino film would look like if you made a Star Wars film. It's like, okay, cool, yeah, you've shown me that and I can hear that. But it doesn't mean anything. It doesn't have any actual cultural value. It doesn't have any human aesthetic or identity. One of the reasons why we love music in particular so much is because it's made by human beings with real flaws, real emotions, and they can get things wrong, and that can be part of the ingredients that go into the whole concoction. I just don't understand why anybody would want to listen to music that is made by ones and zeros.
0: And you don't, and that's why you stopped using Spotify.
1: Yeah, pretty much. I was on Spotify for a long time as a paid subscriber, and I switched to Apple Music. Now, I will say immediately that Apple Music is not exactly a mom-and-pop store down the road. It is itself a gigantic corporation, and there's many questions to be asked there as well, of course. But I personally think that, for starters, it sounds better, which is important to me as a music fan. And to my knowledge, the AI thing isn't as rampant on there. It's funny, because like, there's a platform called Deezer, which is a much smaller streaming platform than like Spotify is, of course, and they have said that they're receiving 20 million AI track uploads a year. Spotify did remove 75 million AI kind of spam tracks that they put up about a year ago as well. So it is a problem. There is a flood on this, but I just find it really kind of strange that this is more acceptable by the public. Again, like, we live in a world now where if we wanted to, we could make an album in 5 minutes through a prompt, but it's a prompt. I mean, I think back to the old phrase of how do you get to Carnegie Hall? Practice. It's practice. It's not prompt. I just don't think we're actually making making or creating anything or adding to societal value with this.
0: Well, we're really getting into it now. Listener says people in Ireland will listen to this slop because most people have awful taste in music. That's just mean. That's just mean.
1: Well, I mean, listen, will I say that myself? I will say that each to their own, but like you look at the charts sometimes and I do wonder, like commercial sales does not necessarily equal quality. But I'd much rather, if you have an artist that you love and think is absolutely terrible, go see them live. But don't go see this live because you can't go see this live.
0: I'm trolling you now. I'm trolling you because we're playing it as we speak. This is AI.
1: No, that's fair.
0: Right? Just tell you, right? There's a listener here who says, that's such a great tune to get you in a good mood. And the majority of people don't care at the end of the day. Most artists, this listener says, just copy each other's songs anyway.
1: Well, look, all art is theft. That is true. But also do it yourself anyway. At least do the physical, the 10,000 hours of actually writing it down, picking up an instrument, going into a studio, working with human beings. This is so important. Like, if your book or your film or your TV show or your song isn't very good, at least you made it. Like this is where we're at now. We need to introduce a new level of quality. Was it made by a human? Okay, it gets one star, maybe one and a half, just as a default thing. I can't have this robot revolution take us over, Claire. I just can't.
0: You must have been banging your head against the wall then when Velvet Sundown, that made-up band, do you remember? It was doing really well on Spotify and then it turned out that it wasn't real and it disappeared into the Velvet Sundown. But people liked it.
1: Yeah, I mean, no accounting for taste again, this is the thing. But look, a lot of this stuff is based on existing music, right? Like, it's based on existing bands. Like, it's based on acts that are popular, like Mumford & Sons and Kings of Leon and so on, which is kind of what the Velvet Sundown was going into that realm thereof. So naturally enough, it is. People do want the same but different. But we have to challenge ourselves more on this one. We just can't. I mean, and again, I mentioned the thing about going to a concert, going to a gig. Are we really going to, like, stand in front of a giant computer, like a large language model, and think that go to the bar and get a pint? I mean, like what has happened to society, really? I know I sound like a bit of a when Google came in and we should be afraid of that. It's not that. We do need to understand AI. We need to kind of work with it to some extent. But the passive acceptance of this just drives me crazy.
0: Yeah, another listener says Fatboy Slim creates his tracks using technology. Is that the equivalent of AI?
1: Look, there's technology and there's tools and there's little things you can use in the background. And, you know, even as a producer of a podcast, like there are kind of like transcription services which might have an AI prompt that goes into it to upload that. But like, that's as far as I want to go. Like, if AI is 5% in the background, that's as far as I would like to go. I appreciate that that's not how the world works. And I appreciate that it's saving people a lot of money. And there's people like bedroom artists who can't afford studios. And maybe AI can help with this thing and that thing. But ultimately, please don't let it be the crux of what you're doing. Mm-hmm. You need to put yourself into the music as a basic principle and as a basic foundation. It has to come from you. It can't be made by somebody else because you didn't make it then.
0: Speaking of Fatboy Slim, I think I remember back at that time when DJs started to become famous and artists in their own right, that there was a bit of a debate over whether you're going to see a fella essentially playing records, but people did. But of course, there's a certain amount of artistry in that as well, you could argue.
1: No, there definitely is. And Fatboy Slim puts on a show. I mean, you could argue over time, maybe he's become resting on his laurels a little bit, but like, there definitely are some DJs out there who do in fact plug in a USB and stand back and pretend that they're DJing. And then there are other ones who do incredible things in front of you. So like, there's always going to be, no matter what the market is, there's always going to be pretenders and posers and purists. Like that's the clash of music. That will always be there. And I should say as well, just so I don't sound completely anti all of this, there's an amazing artist called Headache, who is basically like a producer and a guy he works with. And they did use AI as a vocal thing on one of their first albums. But the lyrics they wrote themselves, they use the thing as kind of a commentary on the situation that we're now in. And actually, I thought the whole thing worked. But that felt like commentary. That felt like satire. That felt like leaning into the moment and trying to have a conversation with it, as opposed to just letting it do the work for you. Because that's the problem now. We live in skip to the end culture. And I find that really depressing.
0: Do you know when something is AI? And is that part of the frustration that you can be fooled by it?
1: I don't think my ears are sharp enough to know automatically. And I think that a lot of us are getting fooled and we need to be more vigilant about it. And even now I see things like people putting in an article or a book that was written into a detector. But they are not reliable yet. They really, really aren't. I saw someone put an article in from like the year 1975 and they said it was 88% AI. Well, clearly it wasn't. So, you know, we can't necessarily trust these things. But I am, especially like working kind of as a researcher and as a podcast producer at the Irish Independent, if I'm looking for a clip to put into something, I want to see it from three different sources. I want to make sure that this wasn't generated by AI. I'm checking the date. Anything in the last 2 years in particular, like I need to be triple, quadruple sure, because we are now living in the age of deception completely.
0: All right, will we hear it again? Go on.
1: First time, please, please.
0: Capital of Puerto. Love it, Dave. I love it.
1: Yeah, I've got that Friday feeling on a Wednesday.
0: Dave, thanks so much. Dave Hanratty there, host of the No Encore Music podcast. Still to come on the show, we're going to be talking about getting your garden ready for spring. No pressure. Mari Staunton is going to be here. If you have a question for Mari on that or anything that's going on in your garden or your pots or on your balcony, get in touch on WhatsApp 087 1400 106.
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3: 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Aviva is on the ball with all calls answered in under a minute.
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0: Andrea's popped in to tell us what's coming up on Lunchtime Live in about 15 minutes.
11: Yeah, pretty incredible story today, Claire, of a young woman, Sophia Murphy, who is going to be with us. It's 5 months on since her mother was actually sent to prison for failing to act to protect her from the abuse that she'd suffered at the hands of her father, who was previously sentenced back in 2018. It is just an extraordinary story, not to understate it in any way. But we're going to be chatting to Sophia in the programme just after 12 o'clock. It is of a sensitive nature, actually, I should say, too, for listeners. And the other thing we're going to talk about today, hospital parking charges, they are up. They've increased the amount of money that's been generated in hospital car parks across the country over the last 4 years in particular. And we can't not talk about the good weather because it is
0: 29, 30 degrees
11: today.
0: Great.
11: It's back.
0: again.
11: Brilliant.
0: Here we go.
11: Loving it.
0: Thank you so much. That's all coming up at midday on Lunchtime Live. Now, is it too early to start thinking about next spring? Well, if you're a gardener, you would say you absolutely have to think about next spring. And that's why Mari Staunton is here. Because if you want your garden colourful...
12: You have to do it now.
0: You have to do it now.
12: Well, they're all coming into the shops and the nurseries and the garden centres. The bulbs, yeah. So... You know, I know the summer is far from over. I mean, we're still getting glorious weather. It's just superb. But you have to kind of think ahead because there is that gap. If you don't have bulbs, then there is a very long lead in to from spring into summer. So we need something colour-wise to get us through that. I'm great. I love shopping online for bulbs. Well, first of all, you're kind of just browsing and then suddenly you find your shopping cart full. Yeah. So you have to be careful. There are so many different types of bulbs. So what I kind of do is go, where are the gaps in the garden or will I put them into pots? So having bulbs in pots means you can actually then just transplant them into the garden as you see gaps. But if you don't get them now, the nice ones will be all gone. Mm-hmm. So you have to kind of think ahead.
0: And you'll end up like me a couple of months ago getting the
12: discounted ones. Yeah.
0: Which, by the way...
12: Are they lovely?
0: Worked out fabulously.
12: Good on you.
0: I came back from my holidays to a lot of colour from my cheap bulbs that everyone was laughing at.
12: Exactly, yeah. Don't mind that Anton fella, tell
0: you. No, never taking it again. There's a great idea. So, but anyway, you say you shouldn't do that. You should get the good ones
12: if you can. So it depends on what your colour-wise. So for height-wise, you could be looking at things like alliums. So you've got the Globe Master, which are very impressive. You know, they give you a huge height in a garden. Beautiful purple alliums, purple sensations. So they're the kind of big dramatic ones. And then for tulips, there's all these new kind of varieties that look like peony roses. There's one called Angelique and Tulipa Angelique, and it's like a peony rose pink, but it's a tulip. The great thing about them, they don't go over very quickly. You know the way sometimes when we get hailstones or something like that, just as the tulips are coming out, they're gone. These ones are go on and on. So they seem to kind of, and they're lovely for cut flowers as well. So if you can afford to get a bit more. In terms of daffodils, now I know some people don't like yellow daffodils. I know that. So there are beautiful white ones. There's a beautiful one called Narcissus Thalia. Really gorgeous. It's pure white and it's little kind of petals go backwards. They flutter, you know, really, really. And paper whites, you put them in. So daffodils are scented. You know, a lot of people don't think they are scented, but they are scented.
0: I love daffodils, even yellow ones.
12: Yeah.
0: What do you want us to do with these bulbs now?
12: I want you to kind of start buying them now. You can hold on to them till the end of September. If they're starting to come into the shops now. Hold on to them till the end of September. And then if you can't get into the ground, because the ground is actually rock hard. So if you can't get into the ground, just put maybe 5 or 7 into a pot and then you can transfer them into the ground at a later stage. But once they're in pots, they'll be grand, and just store them somewhere. I always store them under kind of the eaves of the house, or if you have kind of like a shed or something like that, so that they don't get too wet. Because if they get too wet, they'll just rot.
0: Mm-hmm.
12: You can do something like bulb lasagna. Sounds a bit strange, but...
0: So layering them.
12: Layering
0: them.
12: God, you're such an aficionado.
0: Tanya, I'm all over it. From budget bulbs to layering bulbs.
12: Get you.
0: So when we plant them in the pot, do we need to do the feeding and the draining and the...
12: Drainage, yes. Tulips will need drainage. Feeding, no. The bulb is a storage organ. It has everything it needs in terms of the food to get it to flower. So we don't actually need to do anything. They're so kind of organized. They have everything there that needs. And as the temperatures come up in the spring, they know then they have to start coming into flower. So that's what they do. But everything's in the storage. If you have cut the green from last year, if you've cut away the green... stems too early, then it won't have been able to take the food from those green stems back into the bulb for next year. So don't cut off the stems. Let them kind of go really yellow and then pull them away. That's why a lot of gardens, big gardens, just put them into pots and then they can just clear them away so they can regress and die back. So nobody really notices. Yeah. But it's really important. The second year of bulbs, just to say, they grow daughter bulbs on so the mother bulb will grow a daughter bulb, which will render the bulb or the flower shorter, or it's slightly stunted because it's actually giving a lot of food to the daughter bulb.
0: So what do we do?
12: There's no uniformity. So the first year, everything will be the same height. from a bulb.
0: Yeah.
12: All the bulbs will be the same height and you'll get kind of uniformity. Second year, you won't. You'll get up and down, you know, you'll get different kind of heights and the daughter bulbs are growing away there.
0: Do we want that?
12: Well, I'm all on for, you know, not throwing anything away. In bigger gardens, they don't like that. So they'll just actively take away the bulbs. They'll take the daughter bulbs off, you know, that sort of thing. So uniformity is what they will use in big parks, you know, and those
0: for
12: sort of
0: aesthetic
12: stages. But we don't mind.
0: No. Questions coming in from listeners. I have tulip bulbs planted from last year. Someone has told me to take them out and split them in order to multiply the bulbs. And I'm wondering if that is right. That's from Lumpy Lawn, Ken. Who
12: Lumpy
0: we hear
12: lawn.
0: From regularly.
12: Good
0: thanks,
12: old Ken. Yeah. Well, back to the daughter bulbs. Yeah. So you can take off the bulbs that are growing off the side. That's what they do in Holland. You know, they're taking off the bulbs that are growing on the side of the mother bulb to increase the display. So, yes, you can do that.
0: You can,
12: yeah.
0: But you don't have to.
12: You don't have to. No.
0: This listener wants low maintenance bulbs that will last several years. Any pointers?
12: Yeah. I mean, daffodils, there's plenty of daffodils. The problem with, you know, if you want repeat flowering year on year, so they can go on for a long time, you have to get the depth right. You know, if you're going out trying to put bulbs into an area that's rock hard at the moment, you're not going to go down as deep as you should. So where it says kind of double the depth, go down three times, and that means they will be in the ground for a long time and they'll repeat flower. If you don't, they'll just it's called going blind. They just will, I suppose, give stems and shoots without
0: actually
12: flowers.
0: So you go three times of what they recommend on the packet?
12: Yeah.
0: I feel like I've never seen them.
12: Yeah. No, you would, of course. They should. Their whole job in life is to
0: come up through the soil
12: and flower. You know, that's their job. Yeah.
0: Can you plant bulbs in a shady spot? This listener has a dark corner of the garden that would really be lifted with some plants, but I'm wondering where they grow.
12: Snowdrops. It depends on the canopy. So overhead canopy, if it's deciduous, the leaves are kind of gone and there's a lot of light in there. So you can have snowdrops, crocus, that sort of thing. When we get into kind of daffodils and tulips, the leaves might be coming on the trees, which makes it more difficult for the flower. Cyclamen, don't forget cyclamen as a kind of, they're absolutely gorgeous, you know, and they, once you buy one or two and then you spread the seed around, they'll have a swathe of flowers, you know, for months and months and months. So don't forget those for a dry, shaded area, cyclamen.
0: Yeah. And somebody wants to know what you would recommend for bee-friendly bulbs.
12: So open, obviously alliums, you know, I was just walking up through Grafton Street there. I have to avert my eyes from the shops because it's just ridiculous now.
0: You only want to buy bulbs anyway.
12: Yeah, exactly. And the flower sellers there are selling all sorts of different flowers, but the alliums, the amount of bees on the alliums was unbelievable. So they're attracted to purples. So yeah, alliums would be
0: bees
12: my go-to.
0: Bees like purple.
12: They love blues and purples.
0: Another question, growing Sweet William from seed for next year. Yeah. Anne wants to know, how do you do it?
12: So you sow them in, so they're a biennial. So you sow them this year to flower in kind of the year after. It's not kind of, they won't flower in the same year.
0: Waiting ages
12: so,
0: for
12: yeah,
0: now.
12: Yeah, yeah. But now, Claire.
0: I know.
12: You are such a good gardener now. You will wait. And they're such a beautifully scented. So you just sow them as you would, but you have to wait for the second year.
0: Sweet William. It takes its time. Can I use seeds from this year's sunflowers next summer?
12: Yeah, of course. Yeah, before the birds get them. So the birds will be looking for them. I have noticed, though, there's an awful lot of sorbus berries on the sorbus tree. So the birds aren't actually, they might need kind of, there must be loads of food out there for them because they're not actively going after the sorbus berries yet.
0: Interesting.
12: Normally in our garden, the sorbus berries will be nearly gone by now.
0: What are they eating, I wonder?
12: I don't know. Hopefully slugs and snails.
0: Have we had time for a quick one? Someone has a question about acers.
12: Yeah.
0: What are the ideal conditions for acers?
12: They do not like wind. They like to be under the canopy of other trees, so semi-shaded, and they do not like to be waterlogged.
0: Okay, Kian has them on a balcony, but the leaves are going brown.
12: Yeah, because they've been windswept and it might be too sunny for them. So they need shade, semi-shaded.
0: You might have to look at something else.
12: Yeah, I mean, the go-to olive tree now. It's like, everything is like, oh yeah, what are they doing in the Mediterranean that it's looking really well?
0: Lemon tree. Every garden centre I go to, I see lemon trees.
12: Yeah, exactly.
0: And they look beautiful.
12: They are gorgeous.
0: I know what would happen to a lemon
12: you'd
0: tree.
12: Have to bring yours in, you know, because it depends on where you're living, you know, so we haven't quite got there yet. We're experienced Mediterranean at the moment in terms of sunshine, but it's not really the country for lemon trees.
0: Mary, stay off those websites now. Selling bulbs. You've enough. You've enough damage
12: done. Too many.
0: We'll see you in a few weeks. Thanks a million for coming in. Mary Stunt. And thank you for getting in touch this morning. If you missed anything, the Go Loud app is there for you. You can listen back to anything that we've had on the programme today or any day on the team today. And thank you very much to Cormac McDonagh on sound. Producers Dee King, Helena O'Toole and Alex Russo. Research by David O'Connor. Our broadcast assistant is Anne-Marie Kane. Andrea's coming up next. I'll be with you tomorrow from 9. Have a lovely day.
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11: Good afternoon, 1800-453-106. That's the number if you want to chat to us on Lunchtime Live. On today's show, Sophia Murphy on rebuilding her life after the sentencing of her mother for historical child cruelty. How much are you paying in hospital parking charges? We'll hear why Ireland is named one of the top places to retire. And paying €10 for a vinted coat shipped from France. Are we really helping the environment? But first, here's Eamon Torsney with the news.
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14: It's 12 o'clock. Good afternoon. Growing numbers of people are falling into long-term debt on their energy bills. Latest data from the CRU shows more than half of customers who are behind on electricity payments in May were late by more than 3 months, while the majority of gas customers who are behind on payments were in arrears for over 90 days. Dara Cassidy from bonkers.ie says it's concerning.
24: Over 328,000 households, or 14% of electricity customers, are behind on their electricity bills, which is now a record high.
14: A more proactive approach is needed from the HSE ahead of its final decision for funding a treatment for Friedrich's ataxia, according to a father who lost his son to the illness. The HSE Drugs Group has recommended against funding Skyclarys. It says the price of the new treatment is higher than what's considered cost-effective in Ireland. Senior management will meet again on August 25th for final deliberations. Craig Cody, who lost his 13-year-old son Rory to the illness, while his other son, Paddy, has the condition, told News Talk he'll continue advocating for the drug.
25: I wouldn't be fighting this campaign if I felt this drug wasn't working. Look, I'm still in the middle of grieving with my son Rory, so I have a lot going on.
14: The US military has fired on a Panamanian flagged ship in the Gulf of Oman after accusing it of trying to evade the American blockade on Iranian ports. Meanwhile, four crew members were killed when Yemeni rebels attacked a vessel at the entrance to the Red Sea. Iran says the Strait of Hormuz will remain closed until Washington accepts its conditions. The latest incidents have led to oil prices rising again this morning. And people have a chance to witness a rare solar eclipse for the last time for over 60 years today. The moon will obscure more than 90% of the sun. It'll start happening shortly after 6 p.m. with maximum coverage at around 10 past 7. Space communicator Dr. Niamh Shaw is excited.
1: So you'll never forget it. Like, you feel it in your body and you realise like you're just this human being. It felt prehistoric.
14: That's it for now. More at 1.
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7: Good afternoon, I'm Cameron Hill. Sophie Becker has qualified for tomorrow's women's 400 metres semi-finals at the European Athletics Championships. The Wexford native produced a season-best time of 52.28 seconds in her heat in Birmingham this morning. Lauren Roy came fourth in round one of the 200 metres. Her time of 23.2 seconds is enough to progress to tonight's semi-finals alongside Rashida Adeleke. Mark English will go in the semi-finals of the 800 metres from 20 past 12. Ellen Walsh is through to tonight's final in the women's 400 metres individual medley at the European Aquatics Championship. The Temple Oaks swimmer came second in her heat in Paris this morning. Jack Kelly finished third in his heat in the men's 200 metres breaststroke. He progresses to tonight's semi-finals along with Owen Corby. A fourth place finish for Danielle Hill was enough to go through to the women's 50 metres backstroke semi-finals. Former Ireland and Australia out half Brian Smith has died at the age of 59, his school in Sydney has said. And Afghanistan had 90 runs for the loss of one wicket a short time ago in their ODI against Ireland in Belfast. Gary Wilson's side won the toss and elected to bowl first at Stormont. To access three free Off the Ball podcasts a month, download the Go Loud app now.
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14: Well, sunny spells developing in the east, cloudy near west and southwest coasts. Highest temperatures today, 25 to 30 degrees. And now you're up to date on News Talk.
11: You are listening to Lunchtime Live with Andrea Gilligan. It's 1800 453 106. That's the number if you want to join us between now and 2. I just want to flag with you that this first conversation today contains references to sexual assault and rape. I know it could be distressing for some listeners and particularly little ears. So just to flag that at the outset, Sophia Murphy is with me on the program this afternoon, and Sophia was just an infant when her father started abusing her. John Murphy, a former member of the Defence Forces, was, and formerly of Neffinview Manor in Foxford in County Mayo, was sentenced to 18 years for indecent assault, sexual assault and rape back in 2018. It's now nearly 5 months though since Sophia's mother, Jacqueline Curran, was sent to prison for failing to act to protect her from that abuse. She was sentenced to 18 months after pleading guilty to 2 counts of child cruelty for willfully failing to protect her daughter. And Sophia Murphy joins me on the line today from Thailand, where she's now living. Sophia, thank you so much for joining us on the programme. It's nearly 5 months since your mother was sentenced. How are you now feeling?
26: To be honest, my feelings and emotions are like all over the place, because like it's still hard to get my head around and to comprehend like that both of my parents are in prison for abusing me as a kid. It's like it's mad, because like there's so many parts of me that become present every day, like little me, the teenager in me, and yeah, it's just my feelings and emotions are a bit scattered.
11: Yeah. Just completely understandable, Sophia, given what you've gone through. In as much as you feel comfortable sharing with us and with listeners here today on the programme, can you bring us back and tell us maybe a little bit about your earliest memories of when this first started.
26: I can, Andrea. My earliest memory was when I was three. It's the most vivid memory. But since then, I've had like bits and bobs. And obviously, since the restorative justice, my father has told me more. And I've had like I remember it in my body, but not visually, if that makes sense. But my first visual memory is sitting on the bus as a three-year-old. I'll never forget like my little black patent shoes and my ankle socks. And my father was abusing me. There was guys outside the bus, and all that was going through my head is they're going to see him. And I just like my whole life, like I carried that fear, like my whole life I lived in survival mode. And it's like the abuse was constant, Andrea. Like I've said it many times, like there wasn't a day that I wasn't around my father where there wasn't a touch or verbal abuse or physical abuse or sexual abuse. There was some form of abuse. And like my mother ignored it all. And like, obviously she admitted now that she knew stuff was going on, and I always knew she knew. Do you know what I mean? You don't ask your 6, 7, 8, 9, 10-year-old kid, has your father been touching you? And do you know what I mean? It's not a standard question to ask in any household. Like, do you know, it's...
11: And this went on daily, did it?
26: It was, as I said, it was like there was either sexual, physical, verbal. Like my dad was, he was horrendous. He was a bully, but he was fun. It's hard to explain him. Like my mom was very, like, she was absent. She spent a lot of her time hiding out in the room. She was like, I look back now, she was very depressed. And like, he took advantage of that. And he was the fun parent. Without him, we kind of had nothing, do you know, that sort of way. And he knew, I used to like almost feel sorry for him because he was sick a bit as well. And I look back now and I think, oh my God, like you played us all off each other in that house. Like, you're such a smart, intelligent man. You're not the vulnerable, silly, sick man I thought you were. Like, you're a sick man to a degree, yes, but you're very, very intelligent. Very intelligent.
11: And the exterior that people would have known about your father, how was John Murphy perceived by those who knew him, Sophia?
26: Oh, God. That, like, a lot of people thought he was like, he acted the clown, he was silly. But a lot of my friends, when I became a teenager, a lot of my friends were calling him a pervert and stuff like that. Like, our friends, my sister's friends, my friends would come to the house and they'd be going up the stairs, he'd try and grab them and stuff like that. And there was a few neighbours that told me that they seen stuff when I was a baby, and it started coming out then when I reported it at 14. And then we moved to Mayo from Galway, so obviously people were putting two and two together and, yeah, seeing what was going on.
11: It sounds like you knew from the very, nearly your, you know, from your kind of first memories, Sophia, it sounds like you knew all along that this just wasn't right. There's something wrong here.
26: Oh, I knew because, like, my body knew, like, every part of me knew, because, like, I shouldn't have been the one trying to protect him. Like, there's no three-year-old should be the one trying to protect their parents. You know, it's like, I said to my counsellor one day, I don't remember a day where I had a child brain. You know, I always felt like I've had a responsibility for somebody or something.
11: When did you decide to first report this?
26: Whatever about what he'd done to me, like, that was grand. I had lived that, to me that was my normal. But then, like, when he done it to people I loved, to my sisters, I ran away at 16, and he promised me, like, that I rang him from England and, like, I had a few drinks on me, get brave with alcohol. And I was like, attacked him on the phone. He was like, oh, I've never done it to anyone else, I'd never do it to anyone else. And I believed him, you know. And then all this came out and I was like, oh my God. And like, when I done the restorative justice, Andrea, he even said to me, like, that he was glad that I got him locked up because he could have done something to our children. Do you know, it's like, oh my God, like, it's crazy.
11: So just to bring me back there for a moment, you mentioned Steph, Sophie, and Steph is your late sister, is that right?
26: Yeah, Steph passed away nearly 5 years ago. Yeah.
11: I'm sorry to hear that.
26: Thank you. Yeah, life got really, really, really hard for Steph. She had her own issues with alcohol and stuff like that. And her mental health. Like, she couldn't handle it anymore, Andrea. It was way too much for her, like, and she suffered so much with, like, Guillain-Barré syndrome. Like, every autoimmune disease that she could get, she was getting it. Like, her body just gave up on her.
11: So Steph had medical issues, did she?
26: She had liver failure in the end and a brain hemorrhage.
11: Okay, she just had a really poor run of just medical concerns that happened. Are you the eldest, Sophia?
26: Yeah, I was the eldest, Nearly 4 years between me and Steph.
11: Were you close?
26: Oh, yeah. We were, because when we were kids, like, as mad and all as it, like, even I didn't know what was going on with her, but we understood each other. Like, Steph is actually adopted, and I do say sometimes, like, it's mad how she's adopted and we're so close. And, like, when Steph passed away, Andrea, it was like the only other person in the world that understood me was gone, do you know, that sort of way. But I look at it now, like, Steph's death saved my life, and Steph's birth also saved my life, because, like, I was 13 when my younger sister came along, my birth sister, and if I didn't have Steph in my life, I don't know what way my life would have been. And if Steph didn't die, I wouldn't have went into recovery, do you know. So, like, her birth and her death saved me in so many ways. It's mad.
11: Like, so Steph obviously at some point recognised and spoke to you, Sophia, about the abuse and
26: It's when the other relative reported it. I went to Steph and I said it to Steph about me, and I said I was going to the guards, and then she said, "Sophia, Dad done it to me as well."
11: That's when you decided enough was enough.
26: Enough was enough, and then it turned out there was more victims. There was 5 altogether that we know about. 6 altogether, sorry, that he's been sentenced for.
11: So you went to the guards to report this. Can you tell me a little bit about that experience, Sophia?
26: Yeah, I was blessed. Like, I was really, really blessed with the guards that was over the case, Garda Thomasina McHale. She was amazing. I was 2 weeks in giving statements. Like, those days, there was 10-hour days in there. Like, it went on forever. I looking back at it now, I really was dissociated from a lot of it. And, like, even thinking when Thomasina would be asking me questions, and I'd be saying, when he'd touch you, and Thomasina would be like, "No, you have to say I," you know, because she's writing a statement, like, and stuff like that. And I used to cringe. I used to find it so hard to say mine or I, you know. I always spoke about myself as a third person, that I found that really, really, really challenging. That's after I gave the statements to Dad, I ended up in hospital for a week. I just had a mental breakdown. My daughter had to ring an ambulance for me. The statements was like, oh, they were pretty, like, horrible on the body, the mind, just the whole life in general. I really went downhill with addiction after that. Like, it just spiraled out of control after that, because...
11: At what age were you, sorry Sophia to cut across you, just at what age were you roughly when you talked about, you know, running away from home and kind of obviously trying to cope with everything that happened and, you know, an addiction? What age roughly were you around that period?
26: Oh, I started using alcohol and substances when I was just a kid. I my first drink and cigarette around 9, and I started working then when I was 12. And once I started getting money, it was bottles of Bugfast and ecstasy pills at 12 years of age, and hash, and just, yeah. Like, my drinking was atrocious when I was a teenager. Like, I used to go into the shops and rob bottles of peach snaps and anything I could get my hands on. I just, anything to stay away from home.
11: My God, so this is all as a knock-on effect, Sophia, of what happened to you as a kid.
26: Yeah, like, even Steph was the same. Steph is drinking alcohol since she was 11, 12, I'd say. The same thing.
11: At what age did the abuse stop? Or did it ever stop?
26: When I ran away from home, I ran away to England with my daughter's dad, my partner at the time, at 16. And, like, the sexual, like, as I call it, abuse stopped, but the touching was always there. Do you know, that sort of way, like a pinch of a boob. I know I'm saying it like it sounds something like it's so minor, but it was minor.
11: Definitely not.
26: To what was. Yeah.
11: But it went on from 3 years of age to to 16 when you had to run away from the house, Sophia?
26: Yeah, but anyway, when I was in doing the restorative justice with my father, he told me he was sexually abusing me since I was a couple of weeks old. Whew. Sorry.
11: No, take your time, Sophia. I can't even begin to imagine what it must be like for you, you know, to have gone through everything you went through. And then, as I would see it, like, to have the bravery to be able to come out and talk about this so publicly is, you know, fair play to you, because it's just, like, it's absolutely unbelievable what you've gone through.
26: I have to speak about it, Andrew, because the frustration, even looking back at myself as a child, when I'd be screaming, like, silently into a pillow, and the frustration of not being able to talk. And when I seen how Steph suffered, she didn't do counselling like I did, or she found it very hard to talk about stuff. And the more I spoke, the more I healed. And I was like, this is powerful. Like, it wasn't just the version of me that I am now, even today, talking to you, speaking. It's the 41 years of me that's, every time I speak, it's a weight off my shoulders. It really is.
11: So you went to the guards. The guards were really helpful, which I always think, you know, it's great to hear that, and it's great you say that, Sophia, when that is your experience. Because I think for other people, I'm sure listening to you today, you know, that geez, have gone through something, even a tenth of what you've experienced, that would take comfort, you know, from knowing that there was a friendly face at the other side of that desk in the Garda station to help and support them. And it's great to hear that that's the case. So your dad was obviously, he was arrested. You went through the courts, obviously.
26: Yeah. The sentencing was in 2000, I think it was 2017 or 2017, yeah. Mm. Yeah, it went on for, I went in and out through the courts for the last 11 years, but Dad's went on for 4 to 5 years, and then my mother's 7.
11: And your dad is currently, John Murphy is serving, it was an 18-year sentence, wasn't it, that he received?
26: He received 18 for me.
11: And that was he was sentenced for indecent assault, sexual assault, and for rape. Concurrent sentences for 18 years. So when you heard that sentence handed down, how were you feeling about that?
26: I'm at the time, Andrea, I was like, he doesn't deserve that. That's where my head was at the time. I was, because he got the 10 years for the 3 girls, I was like, oh, he'll probably get 5 or something. And when I heard the word 18 life sentence, I was like, what? And then I was like, but it wasn't that bad. And then I was, even when he was being taken away that day, he was manipulating the life out of me. He was looking at me like with these little puppy dog eyes, you know, and it's like, he shouldn't have done that. He shouldn't have tried to do that. I was feeling bad enough, you know, but I was very shocked. But now I look at it and think, you should have got a lot longer, because when I was in with him doing the restorative justice, I said to him, I said, like, as far as I'm concerned, in my eyes, you're a murderer, because if you didn't do what you'd done to Steph, she'd still be alive.
11: Tell me about the restorative justice. When that was first mentioned to you, how did you feel about that?
26: When it was first mentioned, I didn't really understand what it was, to be honest. Part of me probably was like, how will I explain it? Part of me was probably happy that I could actually speak to my father, but in a supervised way, you know, that sort of way, without me going for the meeting, because I felt like people would have judged me and stuff like that. And then when I spoke to Marie Keenan, oh my God, that woman is, wow, she's amazing. But when I spoke to her and she explained to me what it actually was, and then I was thinking, I could ask him that and I could ask him that. And it was like, I was like, wow, I actually have power here.
11: And,
26: you know?
11: And maybe just to explain to listeners, this is kind of where you have people that are wronged by a crime brought together in a sort of a safe space with the perpetrator. And basically, like, you get to ask the questions.
26: Yes, you get to sit there. You get to hold the space. I, like, don't get me wrong, it's not easy. There's a lot of preparation.
11: Very hard, that, Sophia.
26: The first time it was very hard for me. I've done it twice. The first time I'd done it was very hard. I wasn't long in recovery. I was still very, very vulnerable. But the second time, when I had done a lot of work on myself just before I came over here, and I was like, no, I was ready from the second time, because I knew the second time that was it, like that was me done, because of all the stuff that had come up and all the stuff that he told me. And it's a powerful space to have. It really is a powerful space to have, but it's hard.
0: Yeah. Can I ask you, after he was sentenced and went to prison and commenced serving his sentence, how was your relationship with your mother from that point?
26: Very toxic. My relationship with my mother has always been toxic, but like my mother was literally, she had us convinced to lie, you know, to try and, like, my mother had us petrified that our kids would be taken off us if we reported dad, like, to a point where when my father was staying in a place in Ballina while he was out in bail, my mother rang my sister Steph to say he was trying to cut him his private parts with a knife, and he tried to set himself on fire, just like really trying to play us off each other all the time. And then a few times I asked her, could we go for therapy, me, her and Steph and my younger sister? And she was like, well, I'm not sitting in a room to have someone tell me I'm this horrible person. And I was like, you know what, I just can't do this anymore. And then when we were given the statements about my dad, obviously a lot of stuff about my mother came up. So Thomasina said she put a file together, sent it to the DPP, and the DPP put a case against her. And yeah, it went from there.
0: And this was the accusation against her was that, I mean, she had failed to act to protect you from this abuse in the home as a child.
26: Yeah, she did. She failed to protect all of us as children. And like, we grew up in so much fear. Like she was a bully. Like we had no, like, normal love whatsoever, you know. And like, obviously she knew what my father was doing, so there was a lot of jealousy there as well. And it's just so complex, Andrea. It's like, oh, it's just something you wouldn't like to wish on anyone.
0: It's so hard to believe you've gone through all of this and got through all of this, Sophie, as well, you know. It's pretty incredible. I've no doubt for people listening today, they're just absolutely horrified by your story, but I'm sure so impressed with, you know, you and your ability to tell this story and how you've acted, you know, through all of this.

0: Yeah.
1: Connected to the prolonged sexual assault and rape carried out over a 13-year period. What was her reaction in court when she got 18 months?
0: I wasn't there. I was there through video link, but my daughter was there, and my daughter said she just kept her head down. She said she didn't show any emotion at all, but that's the way she was through every court case, you know, so I wasn't really surprised. She showed no emotion at any point whatsoever.
1: Have you spoken to her since, Sophia?
0: No. No, and to be honest, I actually said to Peter the last day, like, restorative justice would be a thing with my mom, because it doesn't have to be done in the prison system. Do you know, it can be done after, because like a year and a half isn't long enough. She needs a lot longer to accept, and if she's willing to work on herself before it becomes a thing. But I right now I couldn't see that happen, because it's, and I'm, as mad and all as it sounds, I haven't seen this woman in years, but there's still a part of me that's afraid of her.
1: Because of everything that happened.
0: Yeah, and it's like, when I seen her even in court, my heart started racing, and there was part of me that was scared, and there was part of me that felt bad for her, and just so, yeah. So,
1: You mentioned Peter. You're talking, Peter's your partner.
0: He is, yeah.
1: Yeah, and you're talking to us today here on Lunchtime Live from Thailand.
0: I am. And it's about 39 degrees roasting.
1: When did you move there, Sophia?
0: We came over to Bali on the 23rd of December, and we came to Thailand in February. We went back to Bali for a few weeks, and we're back in Thailand again, and we're going to get an education visas for a year. But I have, like, I've been looking into things lately, and I think my occupation and my location is going to change a little bit. I've started looking into working with children going forward and stuff. Like, I love recovery coaching. Recovery saved my life, and it'll always be a big part of my life. But every time I look back, because I always say I want to be the person that I needed, and every time I look back, that version of me that needed someone the most was the little child. So that's really pushing me to work with children. So we'll see where it goes. It's a dream, but we'll see.
1: It's great, and it's brilliant that, you know, you've obviously a good support network around you, which is brilliant to hear. And you
0: amazing.
1: Mentioned your daughter as well. Where is she?
0: Oh, she's back in Ireland. She was over here for a month in March, and she's hoping to come back out again at the end of September for another month. So yeah, she's happy out back home in Mayo. She's living with her cousins and her housemates, and yeah, she's having a good life.
1: She's probably enjoying the post All Ireland celebrations. I'm sure she's.
0: I don't think she's enjoying it too much now. I think the headache is still there, but she did enjoy it.
1: Good, yeah. And why wouldn't she? It's great to hear. I just, maybe on a final point, Sophia, to ask you today, you know, I'm like thinking of people listening to you this afternoon, and I'm sure they're, you know, just heartbroken for you and listening to your story, because it's incredibly emotional to hear you share everything and the details of what you've gone through. But for somebody that has maybe experienced any element of what you have, you know, going through the court's process and actually watching justice be carried out, what words of encouragement would you have for somebody to come forward and report whatever they've experienced?
0: Please be kind to yourself. And like, I am living proof that no matter what you go through, if you believe in yourself enough and you know that everything that you've been through, it's not your fault, you're not to blame, when you become aware of that and just keep pushing through and believe in yourself and do it. Do it for the victim in you and do it for the survivor in you, because it's so worth it. It's so worth it. And you need to get it out, because it kills you. If you bury something like that inside, it eats you up inside. I know it does. I watched it happen to someone I love.
1: It's been an absolute pleasure, Sophia, to chat to you today. And I really, really wish you the very best of luck for everything in the future, because, you know, my God, it's an incredible childhood and experience you've had. But to be able to do a 360 and turn all of that around, you know, and join us today, it's such a pleasure to chat to you.
0: Thank you so much, Andrew. And as I said, thank you for giving me the space to share. And I hope it just helps one person.
1: Well, I know many listeners are distressed after hearing Sophia's story. This texter just getting in touch of one of many, I should say, you know, the lump in my throat and a knot in my stomach listening to Sophia this afternoon, who's survived the most horrific abuse by those supposed to protect her. Just such an amazing woman. And fair play to her for speaking about her story. The helpline number for the Dublin Rape Crisis Centre is 1800 77.

0: 7, 8, 8, 8. It's difficult to know what to say. You know, I'm blown away by Sophia's strength, like to be able to speak and speak so eloquently after everything she's gone through in her life, involving both of her parents, and even to be able to talk about it at all is just extraordinary. Like, I've spent years talking to incredibly brave victims of sexual abuse, neglect, rape, and each of them leaves a mark. You know, there's something in particular about Sophia's story, I think, that has really struck me and really, I think, kind of impacted a lot of listeners from the messages coming in. Like, they're her own memories of the abuse. But to learn then through a restorative justice program that her father was abusing her before she could even form memory, and that her mother's denial of what was going on, you know, it's a story that leaves a mark. And making the decision to waive her right to anonymity, to tell the country about what happened to her in an effort really to kind of help other people, it's not an easy decision to make. I think she's probably done a great service, actually, speaking out this afternoon and encouraging others who've gone through anything remotely similar, you know, not to be afraid to speak out and to seek justice. The helpline again for the Dublin Rape Crisis Centre is 1800 77 8888. If you want to share your own story with us, you can drop us an email. It's lunchtimelive@newstalk.com. You know, we'll take a short break, back in a moment.
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0: €311,000, that's what's up for grabs on Friday, August 21st. 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
11: Olé, olé, olé, olé. Feeling hot, hot, hot.
0: Hankinson, weather forecaster and operational meteorologist with Met Éireann, is with us on the programme today. Elise, the good weather is back, but for how long?
12: Yes, yeah. So we're seeing some warm or even hot temperatures today and tomorrow, but we will see it turn a bit fresher and cooler then from Friday and for the weekend. So just really for today and tomorrow.
0: Yeah, mention, was it up to 29, 30 degrees even possibly predicted for today in parts?
12: Yeah, yes. So we'll see temperatures reaching 29, possibly reaching about 30 degrees in places, really just for Leinster and Tipperary, which is where that yellow high temperature warning is in place for until Friday morning.
0: So specifically Leinster and Tipperary?
12: Yes, yeah, yeah.
0: Yeah, okay. And is that going to continue in those regions up until the weekend as well?
12: So we'll see temperatures tomorrow really in Leinster and Tipperary reaching above the 27 degrees, possibly reaching 29, 30 degrees tomorrow. The rest of the country, temperatures will be in the low to mid 20s, so by no means a cold day.
0: No.
12: Just a little bit cooler along those western coasts because there will be some cloud sticking around. Now, there will be some showers around as well tomorrow with the chance of an odd isolated thunderstorm too. And then on Friday, we'll see those temperatures fall right back to between 19 and 23 degrees really across the country.
0: There's also a yellow warning, isn't there, in parts as well?
12: Yeah, so we have a yellow high temperature warning in place for Leinster, so counties in Leinster and for Tipperary. So that's really warning that to make people aware that, you know, temperatures are in the high 20s, possibly brushing 30 degrees, and it's combined with some fairly warm and muggy conditions at night as well. Like, temperatures will not be dropping below 15 degrees, not even below 18 degrees in places as well. So it is making for some quite uncomfortable sleeping conditions.
0: And given the 3 to 4 week, you know, incredible period, Elise, that we had last month, and now to get another nearly the guts of a week nearly by the sounds of things, or 5 or 6 days from what you're telling us this afternoon. I mean, is it, how unusual is this to have this kind of prolonged period of sustained warm weather?
12: So it's not unusual, really. You know, it's summer. We're going to see spells of like warmer or even hot conditions. So it's just these conditions this time won't be quite as long as the previous hot spell that we saw.
0: Are we going to have any more records broken or new records?
12: We're keeping an eye on things, but for now we haven't seen anything.
0: Yeah. How will this impact the people looking to kind of view the solar eclipse? We were talking about that in the show yesterday. Will it have any impact on where people can view that tonight, even though don't look at it directly, we should say?
12: That's it, yeah. So really we're looking at clouds when it comes to the solar eclipse. And so the conditions for catching the eclipse, they look most favourable across the southeast and the east as the cloud is kind of dissipating, and this evening it looks pretty pretty clear. Then in kind of Munster and Connacht, there will be a bit more cloud around, but you know, there will be breaks in that cloud, so there is a good chance of spotting the eclipse at times as well. And then also there's a bit of cloud around as well, so really the best places to be looking at the eclipse tonight are in the southeast and the east of the country.
0: Will the solar eclipse have any impact on the temperatures then?
12: Not really. We'll see the highest temperatures of the day kind of happen before the solar eclipse, so around 4 p.m. we'll see the max temperatures of the day.
0: Yeah, and for anybody heading away this week or next during this hot period again, what are the European temperatures likely? Are they due to rise again over the coming days?
12: So we're just seeing that area of high pressure kind of sticking around over Europe, which is given the rise in the temperatures there. So that's continuing for the next few days.
0: People wondering, Elise, today, 087 1400 106 is the WhatsApp number, about the impact of this on water pressure. I mean, are we likely to have any impact on that as well?
12: So we're not seeing too much in terms of precipitation. We'll see some showers around tomorrow. They won't be changing the soil moisture and things like that much over the coming days. But there is a chance as we head into the early days of next week that we'll see a return to more Atlantic-driven weather. So we could see like more widespread outbreaks of rain moving across the country, affecting the majority of places across the country. So that might improve soils in terms of soil moistures over the days of early next week.
0: Yeah, Galway listener getting in touch to tell us that it's currently the warm temperatures in Galway, but it's very wet and it's muggy. So enjoy the sunshine for those that have it this afternoon.
12: Absolutely, yeah.
0: Well, hopefully it'll change for them in Galway as well then. Elise Hankinson, weather forecaster, operational meteorologist with Med Éireann. Elise, thanks a million for joining us here on the programme today. 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Still to come, are we really helping the environment by using Vinted? Up next though, we're making babies.
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0: 087-1400-106, that's the WhatsApp number for your questions. Community midwife Jean Kavanagh is with me here in studio today for this Wednesday afternoon's Making Babies. Jean, you're welcome to the programme. Thanks for joining us. You might just explain, or maybe run through, if you can, first of all, to listeners, the different home birthing services that are available across the country, first of all. What's there?
20: Great. Thanks so much for having me here today. I'm delighted to talk about our Domino and home birth service. Nationally, obviously, women can choose to birth in hospitals or at home. So if the hospital provides community midwives, they can have a home birth with their community midwife, or they have the option of a self-employed community midwife who is an SECM, and they work under the guidance of the HSC and they're overseen by senior midwives within the maternity units around the country.
0: So if you're having everything is governed by, it's under the HSC.
20: Absolutely.
0: Basically, in the first instance.
20: Yeah.
0: Okay.
20: Yeah.
0: So you have that, that's for all of the services.
20: Standardised guidelines,
0: And that's how it works.
20: Yeah.
0: Okay. You might maybe just take us through, I suppose, for anybody that is currently pregnant and, you know, looking at their due date, the role of the midwife. I mean, maybe just kind of explain a little bit of that first of all.
20: So the role of the midwife is to provide continuity of care. So she'll provide all your antenatal care, either in the hospital or in the community setting. She will be present for your delivery, and then we provide postnatal care kind of 7 to 10 days after delivery. So your community midwife is going to develop a relationship. You develop a rapport with your patients. So they kind of guide you along the steps of your journey. They'll promote antenatal education, which is really an integral part of our service as well. You know, we need to educate women about active birth, about staying healthy, about good mental health. And it's all in preparation for labour and delivery. And obviously the journey into parenthood as well.
0: So there's, you know, they're kind of there with you, able to answer
20: throughout
0: all of the questions. From start to finish and in the days after as well, as you say.
20: Speaking from the national maternity point of view, we have a bleep where our domino women, so our community-based women, will contact us if they have any queries, if they think they might be in labour, if they have any questions about baby's movements or they feel unwell, just for a bit of guidance. So it's an extra support for women.
0: Okay, you mentioned the domino scheme. Mm-hmm. So this is a publicly funded programme, isn't it?
20: It's a publicly funded. So about 27 years ago, a small team of senior midwives and a consultant obstetrician sat down to talk about how we can provide more choice for women. So they envisaged like this domiciliary care like in the community. So a small team of very senior midwives were gathered together to provide care in antenatal clinics kind of throughout Dublin and Wicklow. So which led on to our amazing home birth service. Like over the 27 years we've delivered around about 1,000 babies at home.
0: Yeah, okay. Yeah. And this is for people that choose
20: to
0: have, have their baby to deliver.
20: Absolutely. And sometimes during the course of a pregnancy, women will obviously change mind and, you know, kind of with the development of a relationship with your midwife and through our antenatal education, they might be, you know, more at ease having a home birth. So we obviously offer it to every woman in our service once they're within our catchment area. But then, like, women... Like, if you sign up to have a home birth, that doesn't mean you can only deliver at home. You have the choice at any stage to change your mind and come into hospital.
0: Yeah. How many women typically would choose the at-home service?
20: Probably about 60 women a year.
0: Okay, so it's not huge.
20: It's not a huge cohort.
0: But it's only offered really in certain regions or certain parts.
20: From our hospital, it is it's geographically specific.
0: Yeah, and often I'm sure some might decide that they want to have the at-home service or avail of the at-home service, and then, as you say, subsequently change their mind.
20: Absolutely.
0: And they can do that.
20: Or medical needs arise and they're not suitable to have a home birth, so then we deliver in hospital. Like, the transfer of care is seamless. Like, it's still your community midwifery team looking after you, so it's just in a different place and space.
0: So if you're thinking about doing this at home, what do you need to consider first of all?
20: Are you eligible? So if you go onto our hospital website, there is an eligibility criteria. So it'll let you know that you're a normal risk woman, you're within our catchment area, and it's something that you and your partner have decided, you know,
0: who is
20: to
0: eligible?
20: Make that choice. So we consider it normal risk under our supportive care pathway. So it's women with a BMI under 35. They're below 40 if they're having their first baby. They have no medical, surgical, you know, needs that need to be overseen by an obstetrician. So it's kind of low-risk, normal women.
0: And, but who, under 40, but you can be over 40 as well, can you?
20: If you've had a baby before with us.
0: Yeah. Okay. And can you talk us through what happens in the lead-up, you know,
20: Absolutely.
0: If you're deciding to do it at home?
20: So your antenatal care is routine, as is every woman. So if for any reason you needed to be transferred, you know, if you needed to see an obstetrician, you'd be able to avail of every service that the hospital provides. But normally around 34 weeks, we visit you at home and we go through home birth consents. So we go through every possibility. So any need to transfer into hospital, we explain them. We're making sure the environment is appropriate to have a baby at home. If they wish to have a water birth at home, that they have the proper facilities available for them. So we're
0: What kind of facilities do you need for that?
20: So they'll need to provide their own pool. So the hospital doesn't provide a pool, so that we'll guide them where to look for pools.
0: Yeah.
20: We need to make sure, obviously, that there's enough hot water. Some places don't have actually like the capacity to fill a pool. So it's all about kind of staying safe,
0: And how many, roughly numbers-wise, would avail of the water birth at home?
20: A water birth, about 70% of our women aim to have a water birth at home. So they'll either use it just for hydrotherapy for labour and decide to deliver outside the pool or else deliver in the pool.
0: And when you talk about looking at the actual physical environment, are there rooms typically that are...
20: Like a woman will tell us where she would like to have her baby. Obviously, you need to be close to a water source. We need to like have floor space to move around. We need to have an area, like we bring a huge amount of equipment with us out to a home birth. So we have a lot of emergency equipment.
0: Yeah, I can imagine it must be physical space. A big operation in doing this as well.
20: So we have all our home birth kit is ready to go. So when our women are really like, they know when to get in touch with us. So as soon as they start niggling or getting pains or think their waters have gone, we're in constant communication, so they will ring us and we'll judge when to leave the hospital and head out to them.
0: A lot of questions, as you can probably imagine, Jean, coming in for you, and we'll get to them maybe in just a moment. It's 087 1400 106 if you have queries about the domino or the home birth or water birth service. But pain relief options, how are they managed at home?
20: So obviously hydrotherapy is a huge option for pain relief. It's a great source of relief for women. And we also bring Entonox with us. So gas and air, people will be more familiar with that term. We bring cylinders of Entonox with us as well.
0: Okay, so there's pain relief options available even from home. Listener wondering, as the partner of somebody that wants to home birth, what's my job?
20: Well, generally it's filling the pool. It's being a support, you know, like it's a very active process.
0: I imagine it's a more active role than in the hospital.
20: And we very much promote an active birth. So like we'll have women kind of mobilizing, squatting, like use a partner to lean on and, you know, for massages and to give counter pressure. So we'll do it, like the partners have loads of work to be done.
0: Yeah, okay. Right, some of the questions in on this. I've just found out that I'm expecting my second baby. I went private on my first and I'm considering the domino scheme this time around. Will I be able to avail of a home birth under the scheme and how might it differ from a private care experience?
20: Well, that's fantastic. Congratulations. If you look on our website, there is an awful lot of information, but you can contact our community administration team. So that's on commmw1@nmh, and we'll send you all the information you need to know. And as I said, obviously geography plays a part in it as well. So it depends if you're in our catchment area.
0: Yeah. And if you're not in the catchment area, can you still avail of other services through some of the other maternity hospitals?
20: Yes, absolutely. But then again, you could look towards the SECMs as well, so the self-employed community midwives.
0: Okay. Listener wondering about the home births. Do you always have to be living in close proximity to the hospital as well, even if you fall within the scheme? Is this accurate?
20: No, say that to me.
0: So like, I think what they mean is that under the, as part of the domino scheme, do you, you know, if you're within the criteria and eligible to apply for it, do you still have to be within close proximity of the hospital?
20: Yeah, so if you're applying for the domino scheme, that goes all the way down to Wicklow. But for the home birth services, we go out as far as the Dublin side of Bray. So it does cover like kind of a very big area.
0: 087 1400 106, that is the number. How close should your contractions be before you contact the midwives to let them know you're in labour?
20: So it depends if you're planning a home birth or a hospital birth. Like personally, I tell all women, as soon as you start getting regular strong contractions, give us a call. Like if you're planning to use the pool in the hospital, it's nice to know logistically if we need to move things around, or if you're planning a home birth, it's just that you're on the back of our mind, that the team know you're out there getting pains. We're very conscious of the fact that you're home, and we always have a second midwife on call as well. So it's just really to keep communications open between like yourself and our midwifery team.
0: I think I might be too afraid to do a home birth. If I'm nervous, am I better then to stick with a hospital delivery if I'm a nervous person?
20: To be honest, oftentimes we come across women who are nervous on both grounds. So they'll say, look, I will sign up for a home birth, but I'm not convinced I'll do it. So it's very dependent on the day. Really and truly, I think leave all options open for yourself.
0: And even as late as to the day, you can change your mind.
20: Absolutely. Yeah. If halfway through your labour, you just say, no, this isn't for me. I need some pain relief. I want an epidural. I need something else. we happily move you back to hospital.
0: Listeners, it's brilliant to hear you talking about home births on air. It's an incredible free service offered by the HSE. I had two experiences with the home birth team in 2022 and 2025. Both amazing, positive experiences. 2025 was actually a water birth. My husband had PTSD from the pressure of filling the pool. Yes. This listener, great to hear that experience. In relation to the domino scheme, texter wondering how many visits will I have with the midwives before the baby is born. Do women get more regular visits from the midwife than if they were in a public or semi-private care? Will I still need to see my GP, or is it completely midwife-led?
20: No, it's a combined care, so it's shared between the midwife and the GP. It's the same schedule of visits that you'd get across the service.
0: Yeah, okay. Listener says, I'm planning my third baby. I've never had a home birth, and I'm thinking it might be something that I'd now consider this time round. Can I opt to have the home birth in my own bath at home, or will it only be done from the bed or couch in a pool?
20: No, well, we'd use a birthing pool. It's more just for the logistics of moving around, for the staff kind of delivering your baby. And you can deliver anywhere. You can deliver on the floor. You can deliver standing up. Like, we're happy to deliver your baby safely any way you choose at home.
0: Okay. I've had high blood pressure and I have two kids. I'm now expecting my third. Is a home birth definitely off the cards? I live in Dublin. I've delivered naturally with no issues on both previous occasions.
20: A home birth is off the cards just because you have a medical need now. Like, with blood pressure, things can change very quickly. So from a safety point of view, the hospital is the best place to have your baby.
0: Yeah. So there's another listener again wondering about the home births and water births and their availability across the country. If you can just clarify if they're available nationwide.
20: Yes, there's a lot of home birth services out there, but not every county is able to avail of the service. And that can be down to a shortage of midwives being able to provide the service.
0: Yeah.
20: And we have a very robust national guideline in place. So hopefully going forward, we'll be able to move this service on.
0: Like further to other areas.
20: Yeah.
0: But what is there is under the HSE umbrella.
20: Absolutely, yeah.
0: Yeah, okay. 087 1400 106 is the WhatsApp number. Another listener wondering, recently heard of people that were planning to have a home birth, but actually she laboured quite quickly and ended up delivering the baby at home alone. I'm just wondering, does this often happen? Is it something that women need to be mindful of as well if they're opting for a home birth?
20: It is something that you need to be mindful of. No, it doesn't happen often, actually, but we very much educate our women. Like, we're telling them to contact us, as I said, once they start getting regular pains. If that lady was coming to hospital, the same thing would have happened. I know that sounds like, so it could have been a case that we'd advise her to call an ambulance or stay at home and the paramedics will come out to you.
0: Okay. And you've inspired one of our listeners out there today. She tells me her daughter wants to become a midwife. Wondering how she goes about this. She's just going into transition year.
20: She's gone into transition year. That's absolutely, it's an unbelievable career, to be honest. Like, I've been in the profession for over 25 years and I can't sing its praise high enough.
0: Like, yeah.
20: There's nothing better than bringing new life into the world. So obviously the school guidance counsellor will direct them. So you apply through the CAO as you do for any course. So it's university based and whichever hospital you choose to train in.
0: Yeah, so that's the route you have to go down. If anyone wants more information, Jean, about the domino scheme and just in general, I suppose, at water and home births, where do you direct them?
20: So our website is great for information. So go to the hospital website. But again, as I said, if you're interested in the domino service, just please contact us either through the website.
0: Do you have the website handy?
20: It's nmh.ie.
0: Yeah, just at the National Maternity Hospital.
20: Absolutely. Yeah, it will direct you kind of towards us.
0: Brilliant. Jean Kavanagh, community midwife. Jean, thanks a million for joining us here on Lunchtime Live today.
20: Appreciate
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23: Tolinri gosh na heron, a gumper ni small gosh in a nuitu. A tort fun of nis in vuna hood valok eska untefa.
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0: Still to come over the next hour, how the money generated by parking charges at public hospitals has more than doubled in the last 4 years. Listeners react to Sophia Murphy, who spoke out about rebuilding her life after the sentencing of her mother for historical child cruelty. We'll hear why Ireland is named one of the top places to retire, and paying €10 on Vinted for a coat shipped from France. Are we really helping the environment? First though, here's Eamon with the news.
3: Across Ireland, this is the home of conversation that counts. This is News Talk.
25: It's 1 o'clock. Good afternoon. Growing numbers of people are falling into long-term debt on their energy bills. Latest data from the CRU shows more than half of customers who are behind on electricity payments in May were late by more than 3 months, while the majority of gas customers who are behind on payments were in arrears for over 90 days. Dara Cassidy from bonkers.ie says it's concerning.
26: Over 328,000 households, or 14% of electricity customers, are behind on their electricity bills, which is now a record high.
25: The HSE senior management team will meet later this month to make a final decision for funding a treatment for Friedreich's ataxia. It follows the HSE Drugs Group's recommendation not to cover costs for the Skyclarys drug. Director of the National Centre for Pharma Economics, Professor Michael Barry, was present during the talks. He told News Talk the HSE Drugs Group's recommendation was not all about money.
27: We have a very severe condition. There's no question about that, and nobody has said anything other than that. I think it's how valuable and how effective is this drug therapy for this very severe condition. And that's the issue.
25: A pilot scheme on a counselling service in primary schools found significant benefits for children, families and school communities. An evaluation has been published by the Department of Education. The scheme involved one-to-one counselling for children with mild to moderate mental health needs in 7 counties. A new school-based support service was also introduced in 77 schools. A fisherman was airlifted to Cork University Hospital after being bitten by a shark while fishing off the Waterford coast. The Coast Guard was alerted to the incident south of Ardmore shortly after 4:15 yesterday afternoon. The Waterford-based Rescue 117 helicopter was tasked to the scene, as well as the RNLI. And close to 1,000 people have been queuing in Dublin City Centre to buy solar glasses ahead of the eclipse tonight. Hundreds gathered outside a shop on George's Street to buy the spakes, but it opened this morning, but were left waiting due to a shipment issue with the courier. Despite the queue, these people are excited about the eclipse.
28: The fact that it's not happening until 2090, it's just so exciting. It'll never happen again in my lifetime.
29: Absolutely. After I waited for 1.5 hours, more than looking forward to being there for another, 15, 20 minutes.
25: That's it for now. More at 2.
30: Okay, ready for the rest of the road trip?
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8: Good afternoon, I'm Robbie Dowling. Mark English has won this afternoon's 800-metre semi-final at the European Athletics Championships. A championship record time of 1 minute and 43.49 seconds means he can look forward to competing in tomorrow night's final. Sophie Becker has qualified for tomorrow's women's 400-metre semi-finals. The Wexford native produced a season-best time of 52.28 seconds in her heat this morning. Lauren Rye came fourth in round one of the 200 metres. Her time of 23.2 seconds is enough to progress to tonight's semi-finals alongside Rashida Adeleke. Ellen Walsh is through to tonight's final in the women's 400 metres individual medley at the European Aquatics Championships. The Temple Oaks swimmer came second in her heat in Paris this morning. Jack Kelly finished third in his heat in the men's 200 metres breaststroke. He progresses to tonight's semi-finals along with Owen Corby. A fourth place finish for Danielle Hill was enough to go through to the women's 50 metres backstroke semi-finals. And Champions League winners Paris Saint-Germain take on Europa League winners Aston Villa at 8 p.m. this evening in the UEFA Super Cup. 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
9: Becoming very warm or hot in parts as sunny spells increase through the afternoon. Highest temperatures 25 to 30 degrees. And now you're up to date on News Talk.
0: You are listening to Lunchtime Live with Andrea Gilligan. It's 1800 453 106. That's the number if you want to join us between now and 2. If you are just joining us this Wednesday afternoon, I want to tell you about an interview we featured at the start of the programme today, because I spoke to Sophia Murphy. She joined us from Thailand just 5 months on after her mother, Jacqueline Kern, was sent to prison for 18 months for failing to act to protect her from the abuse carried out by her husband, John Murphy. He's serving an 18-year jail sentence after pleading guilty to indecent and sexual assaults between 1988 and 2001. He was sentenced back in 2018, and Jacqueline Curran received her sentence just less than 5 months ago. Take a listen to some of Sophia's story, and just a warning that it is of a distressing nature.
10: Whatever about what he'd done to me, like, that was grand. I had lived, that to me, that was my normal. But then, like, when he'd done it to people I loved, to my sisters, I ran away at 16 and he promised me, like, that I rang him from England and, like, I had a few drinks on me, get brave with alcohol, and I was like, attacked him on the phone. He was like, oh, I've never done it to anyone else, I'd never do it to anyone else, and I believed him, you know. And then all this came out and I was like, oh my god. And like, when I'd done the restorative justice, Andrea, he even said to me, like, that he was glad that I got him locked up because he could have done something to our children, do you know. It's like, oh my god, like, it's
0: just a very, very short piece of Sophia's story. The podcast is available. It's on the Go Loud app. You can subscribe there to Lunchtime Live. Listeners very struck by Sophia's story this afternoon. Like, text her here just telling us it's absolutely heartbreaking to hear her story. It's so sad. It's so tragic. And yet she is a survivor. I hope she now has a great and wonderful life filled with so much success, and that she gets the chance now to follow her dreams safely as well. Another listener telling us, you know, just about the relief, the huge relief it must be for Sophia to finally be able to talk about all of this after years of suppression, finally validated, if anything, as well. And another listener too, just to tell us that, just, you know, thought she was an absolutely incredible person, having the ability to be able to speak out today, 5 months on since her mother was sentenced. And also people very curious about the restorative justice programme, because that was something Sophia told us that she did a number of years ago, where she had the opportunity to meet with her father after he'd been sentenced for what he'd done to her over a 13, 14 year period. And then to find out more details, for more details to emerge when he told her, you know, during that restorative programme. Just very interesting experience, but my God, such a heartbreaking story. And as I said earlier today, she is just an incredible person to be able to tell that story so eloquently. And you couldn't but wish her the very best of luck for her future life. And joining us today from Thailand, as I said, the podcast is available on the Go Light app. You can get it there. If you want to get in touch with us or share your own experiences with us, as always, as difficult as they might be, you can drop us an email. 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WhatsApp number is 087 1400 106. We want to talk about hospital car parking charges, and we want to know how much are you paying to park your car if you're maybe attending a hospital or visiting a loved one in some of the hospitals right around the country. I'll tell you how much you're paying, because this breakdown of figures by the HSE tells us that Irish people spent a record 17 million euro on parking charges at the public and voluntary hospitals last year. And just to give you a little bit more insight, that compares to 7 million in 2021. Like, it's a 140% increase over the guts of about a 4.5 year period. Edel is with me on the line today. Edel, I believe you're very unhappy about the cost of hospital parking charges.
1: Well, gosh, Andrea, first of all, I want to say, Sophia, amazing girl, yeah, incredible. But it kind of rocks you. You kind of shake after listening to that. But anyway, right, about the hospital thing. Now, I've had the privilege of seeing this from both sides, simply because I lived beside a hospital when I had my children, and then I moved to the countryside. And there is a huge difference. It is a privilege to be able to walk into a hospital and to be able to walk out with your children in their little carry cot home with your husband, yeah, which is less than 10 minutes walk away. The difference, but not just that, it's the cost. The cost, I now live in the countryside and I still have to attend hospitals, like everybody does. We all do. We don't do it. We're not there because for fun of it. We're there because we're under stress, where there's an illness in the family, something is happening, isn't right, so we're in a hospital. And we're having to attend family in hospitals. The last thing you want is to drive in to a car park and look for, originally we used to have to look for somewhere to pay your meter or have money on you. And then if you didn't have money, you'd have to go to the shop in the centre of the thing. And it just throws you into chaos when you should be really concentrating on your loved one and their needs and getting them into the hospital. And I feel that it's cruel to drive into hospital grounds, look for parking, and it's not healthy for us.
0: No, and have you had to attend hospitals frequently, Edel, with family?
1: I've had to attend quite a lot of hospitals, Andrea, because I have a daughter with a disability.
0: Okay.
1: So I was attending hospitals in London, and that was very stress-free because it was close by, and then Guy's Hospital was a train trip, which was less than 15 minutes. So where we were living was down in Greenwich. So then we were travelling to Charing Cross, or we had a close-by hospital. But nothing by comparison to the stress. Now, I've been to Waterford, I've been to Cork Hospital,
0: yeah,
1: I've been to Tala, I've been to all of them.
0: And roughly how much are you talking about having to pay, Del, for each of those trips?
1: I don't think about it, Andrea. I never think about it. But it's not just the cost of the car park. It's the cost of, one, your time. The other thing that you've got to give yourself a whole day to go to a hospital from the countryside, you know, to Dublin or to Cork.
0: Yeah.
1: And that's a whole day.
0: And the stress and everything that comes with that, that comes with that as well, Edel. Let me just bring in Deirdre for a moment, Edel. Deirdre, you're a skin cancer survivor, isn't that right?
11: Yes, it is. Hello, Andrea. How are you
0: doing? Good. So
11: thanks.
0: You've had more, I suppose, time spent in hospital than most of us. But I mean, you've, I'm sure, some stories about trying to park in the hospital car parks
11: definitely
0: around the country.
11: And like, I mean, I remember originally when I first was diagnosed, and I was up and down to Waterford quite regularly. And you know,
2: as that caller there, Adele, was saying, like the stress of getting to the hospital alone and looking for parking and, you know, then when you come out then and you realise, like, because you could be in there for a couple of hours, like seeing different consultants, and then when you come out then and to see quite a hefty, you know, parking fee, is like a burden that you don't want or stress that you don't need after that. Now, I do know that the Irish Cancer Society have, you know, tried to waiver the charges on certain hospitals and there are certain concessions and all that, but when you're in the midst of whether you're, you know, myself going for treatment or whether you're going to see a loved one that has cancer like my father did, and, you know, the last thing you're doing is want to go around looking to see who you can talk to try and get passes or get concession passes to get out of the car park. But, you know, I'm still attending hospitals and I'm still, you know, doing all that. And I mean, you know, it is expensive. And especially if you're out of work. Like, I mean, a friend of mine is actually attending a hospital today to get biopsies. And I mean, she's out of work. So with the added stress of that alone, and then to worry about then, you know, the parking fee, but
0: I can see some of the, you know, even the texters getting in touch as well, Deirdre, with the charges around the country and some telling us that there is a maxed daily rate capped at some of the hospitals, but like it's still, you're still talking about €10.
2: Yeah, like it is still, and I have to say, like my own hospital, Wexford General Hospital are actually good, you know, they have a cap as well, but you know, still, like, I mean, that's great, but if you're travelling to another hospital, not only have you the expense of the travel expense of the diesel and stuff like that, but then, you know, on top of then the extra cost of the parking fee, you know. And, I mean, you know, I would generally, I've no problem if we had to pay an amount, but that if it went back to the HSE, and I know this was mentioned before to the government, but went back to the HSE and the money was used for research on, you know, for cancer treatment or for any medical treatments, that, you know, it's not just about, I know my own story about skin cancer, but across the board, for anyone attending a hospital with any medical illness, you know, it's very stressful and I think it definitely needs to be capped or definitely needs to be reduced across the board. Yes, some hospitals will come back and say they have a reduced rate, but then there is a lot that don't. You know.
0: Yeah, absolutely. 087 1400 106 is the number. Siobhan O'Neill White from mams.ie is joining us, Deirdre, on the line as well, because I believe, Siobhan, you had recent experiences with hospital car parking charges.
4: Yeah, we've been in Beaumont quite a lot in the last year. One of my daughters was sick last year and then one of my daughters was in for a week this year, and they have it capped at €9 a day. But she was in for a week, so we were up every single day, you know, bringing her clothes and helping her and this, that, the other. So that was more than £50 in parking, just for the parking, never mind the petrol and everything else. And that is a lot. If you're going in with a child, there's no parent and baby spaces in hospitals. The car park spaces are really small. The last time I was going into Beaumont, there was a woman trying to park her car and I had to get out and park it for her because they're really tight. So it's like
0: they're
4: maximising. It's so tight, she couldn't get the car in. I put it in for her. So if you're in a car and you've got babies in the car, good luck trying to get that door open because it's really difficult. The spaces are very, very tight. There is a shortage of spaces and it just baffles me. When the new children's hospital opens in 10 years' time or whenever it's going to open, that's just going to cause chaos in that area. Now, I know there will be ways you can get there by public transport, but if you have a sick child, you're going to have to get them in the car or get them in somebody's car and get them there. And that's just going to cause an absolute nightmare for parents, much like Temple Street causes a nightmare and Connolly causes a nightmare. And we were over there recently in Connolly and all the spaces were full. So the car park's not very big. And there were cars parked up on the grass verges and we nearly couldn't even get into the car park. So there wasn't enough spaces. There was nowhere to park. It is still paid parking. And we had to wait. We were late for the appointment. We had to wait for somebody to leave. You know, the way you're driving around the day before Christmas looking for someone to pull out of a space. It was like that, driving around, waiting and waiting for a space. So the cost of it, the stress of it, I think that it's just not, the hospitals aren't, they're not situated properly that it's easy to get to them with public transport. It really, really isn't. Connolly is an absolute nightmare to get to if you have kids. And it's either there or Temple Street. So even if one of my daughters needed to have bloods done, we would have to go, we're living in Mead, we would have to go to Temple Street or Connolly because they don't do that in our GP or in the hospital that's close to us. So we would have to go there because that's where they do it for kids. So it's adding an extra journey and then you have the nightmare when you get there of trying to find parking. And around Temple Street is a nightmare, and it's really expensive.
0: So €9.
4: And then you have to come out, and €9 is the capped fee for 24 hours.
0: Some listeners are telling me it's €10, and other texters talking about they've paid €17, even at a capped rate as well. Siobhan.
4: Yeah, well, I paid €9 a day in Beaumont for 6 days with her, with my daughter. Well, we were there every day.
0: You can see how the figures reach 17 million, can't you?
4: Well, the worst thing is, like, that money is going into people's pockets. Like, it's privatised. I actually know someone who has a share in a hospital car park. A very wealthy man has a share in a hospital car park. So it's not...
0: Well, I know the Cancer Society had previously reiterated calls for the hospitals to waive the parking charges for cancer patients too. Like, this texter tells me, I'm a cancer patient at the University Hospital in Limerick, and parking there for the oncology patients is free. The problem, though, is trying to reach the car park because the campus is often full, says this texter. Hilary is with us on the line. 1800 453 106 is the number. What's your experience, Hilary?
12: Well, because I live in County Clare, our experience is slightly different. We do have a cap of €10 a day in UHL, but our problem is getting there and then finding the parking because we live in Clare. So if you live in North Clare, it could take you an hour and a half, maybe 2 hours to actually get to UHL. Now, remember, you're sick. Then you have to queue up to get into the car park, and it could take you between 20 minutes, half an hour, even more, just to get parking. And it's only when people are leaving that you'll get a parking space. So you're literally sitting there waiting for somebody to come out.
0: And you're just circling and circling until that space becomes free. Circling.
12: And you can imagine now when you have an appointment at 12 and you're still circling at half 11, you're stressed, you're worried, you're vulnerable, and you have to go in and see a consultant. So already you're maxed. And you're frightened because you don't know what the results may be or whatever. Mm. So I actually had a friend of mine was going in because her mother was getting test results. The consultant rang him and said, come in now. We have the test results. 2 hours later, he was still driving around that car park.
0: That's so bad.
12: And he was really worried. He was just ringing me saying, oh my God, I won't be able to meet the consultant. And he knew it was going to be bad news. So it was all that attached to it. And I'd love to know, where is that 17 million actually going?
0: It's a lot of money, isn't it? I think it's the fact. I think what most people seem to be surprised at today from the messages coming in, and I should say these figures were provided in response to there was a parliamentary question from the Sinn Féin spokesperson on health, David Cullinan, but they are figures that have been the breakdowns being provided by the HSC. 17.7 million on car parking charges at public and voluntary hospitals last year, compared to 7.3 million in 2021. So is it that there's more people frequenting hospitals that the figures have jumped, or is it that the price to park the car has actually increased instead? Jerry is on the line. Jerry, what's your experience? We got Jerry.
13: Well, that's good, because all this has to be investigated, you know? I mean, some of these hospitals have 24-hour paying display parking. Where are you going with 24 hours? How are you going to get clamped at 4 o'clock in the morning, you know? It's all the money racket. It has to be investigated. You know what I mean?
0: Oh yeah. Well, sure. I mean, the charges are, I suppose it's there, and it's the prices are visible, Jerry, for people before they go in to park to get the car. You know, they'll see what they are. But it's just as too much, is it? That's your.
13: Yeah. Well, you should be given 2 hours free. You know, like as you do in Libby Valley, and then after you pay by the hour. The whole thing is it's a joke. You know, they have to be investigated. Where all the money goes, these car parking charges. You know what I mean? Absolutely joke.
0: Yeah, listener here says, I think one of the big issues is that a lot of the 9-to-5 administrative staff have free parking at a lot of the main hospitals, says this texter. So no issue with the medical and the shift workers, but a lot of space could be freed up if maybe some of the daily administrative staff were to take public transport. Perhaps if they were charged, they would do so, says this listener. Email is lunchtimelive@newstalk.com. Christy is on the line. Christy, what's your experience trying to park in hospital car parks around the country?
14: Yeah, well, I suppose here in Donegal, we have the Letterkenny Hospital here. And yes, at times it's extremely difficult to get a car parking space in or near the hospital. You know, you have to take into consideration of the elderly patients or long-term patients that need to get close to the hospital. They'll have to maybe park across the road and they... where we have the St. Connell's side of it, offices, Letterkenny University Hospital. Another thing is some people are parking in where the ambulances are parking because there isn't sufficient parking spaces. Now, we've seen an explosion in revenue from 2022 to 2025 in Letterkenny, and the car parking facilities from 97,000 to 402,000, which is a 315% increase. So,
0: and it's not. I take it, Christy, that it's not that there's more parking available. You know, that's no, why the revenue's up.
14: It's absolutely difficult to get any parking space. The big problem here is, and I can see it, and nobody's discussing it, is that the small hospital that we had here in Donegal, especially, and I'm not only talking about Donegal now, where we had Cairn Donagh, you had Dunloe, and you had Ballyshannon hospitals, everything is now concentrated in Letterkenny University Hospital. I think what they could do is, where consultants or people, there's a callback for people for dialysis or for treatments or same shape or form, that the Cosman could inform the car parking, the Eurocar parks who operate ours, that people should be exempted if they give hand in a number, plate number, and should be exempted for that day or number of days from the cost of parking in those areas. But the problem is, even if you did get an exemption or concession, is trying to find a parking space in those areas as well. It's extremely difficult.
0: Yeah, and as this texter here tells us, they work in a hospital and the parking for staff in the settings is absolutely ridiculous, never mind trying to provide parking for staff as well. They keep expanding the hospitals without ever expanding the parking facilities. It would take me 3 hours to get to work via public transport versus 30 minutes by car, says this hospital worker. Keep your stories coming into us. Email is lunchtimelivenewstalk.com. 17 million. Is how much the Irish public spent on car parking charges at the public and voluntary hospitals around the country last year. 087 1400 106 is the WhatsApp number. We're going to be hearing about this man bitten by a shark on a boat off the County Waterford coast in a few moments' time. And we're also going to talk about Vinted. If you're a Vinted user, we want to know, are you really helping the environment

0: about why Ireland is one of the top places to retire to. Cathal O'Sullivan has that and all of the other good news next.
1: Lunchtime Live with Andrea Gilligan on News Talk. 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

0: with me in studio today to bring us some good news. How are you?
1: I'm good, thanks, Andrea. How are you?
0: I'm not too bad at all, actually. I have to be honest with you. I was quite surprised to hear this story today that Ireland is one of the best places to retire.
1: Yeah, well, Forbes, the magazine in the US, has named Ireland as one of their countries in this long list, I suppose. They have a bit of a... There's 12 European countries in it, but there's 96 countries total. But Ireland is kind of up there near the top as one of the best countries in the world to retire to. So obviously, Forbes are a US magazine, so they're catering to a US kind of audience who want to... I suppose who want to, like, retire to a place that is in America. And like that, it comes down to things like cost of living, healthcare, climate risks is one that I was shocked by. Because obviously there's places like the likes of Indonesia and stuff like that in the parts of Asia that I suppose will have that risk. But also it's kind of the ease of settling down here. And the likes of, you look to the west of Ireland, Kerry,
0: golf
1: Dublin.
0: Courses. This is it.
1: Golf courses and retirement homes. But yes, Ireland comes in. So Forbes writes that the lush European island with English speakers is very convenient for US people. But also it comes in that I suppose cost of living is roughly equal to the US average. And then the healthcare is good, especially even better with private insurance. And gaining the right to stay, which can be difficult for a lot of Americans, I suppose, with visa and what. Not in green cards is doable, but it's expensive. But you look to America, where there's a lot of Irish people living there for a very long time, and I've obviously gone on to have kids and different things like that.
0: Yeah, build a life there.
1: So they have, I suppose, grandchildren, then they become older people. Now they have the opportunity to, I suppose, get that passport if their parents
0: there
1: are.
0: There was me thinking the south of France is where I'd want to go, but here at home is one of the best places.
1: The likes of Mauritius, Vietnam.

0: Portugal, France and Greece all come in the top list as well. I know I'd be heading to somewhere like the Canary Islands or something like that, Andrea, because
1: maybe an aisle, stay put.
0: Yeah, well, you know what, the sun that we've had at the moment,
1: well, look, that's it.
0: It couldn't be that bad for a couple of US people coming over here.
1: Right, from the Forbes magazine survey telling us that Ireland is named in the one of the top places in the world to retire to this.
2: Under the sea, darling, it's better down where it's wetter, take it from me.
0: Andrea, I am from Leash, as many people know, which is a double landlocked county. So we're the only county that doesn't touch a county that doesn't touch the sea. So it's the only one in Ireland. But did you know that getting into the sea or living by the sea is actually good for your mental well-being and your kind of health?
1: I'd well believe it.
0: Well, I suppose being from Donegal,
1: I'm literally about a 7-minute drive from Rosnaila Beach.
0: Yeah, this is it.
1: And we spent our entire childhood down there. Yeah, amazing. So I love going there when I'm home.
0: I know, and it's just, it puts a smile on your face. I myself went to Portmarnock yesterday and got in the water, and I was walking down there and the wind was blowing and I was like, it's going to be cold. And it was roasting in the water, and I kept telling everyone that came past, they were like, is it cold? I was like, it's fine once you're in.
1: It's always the way.
0: But according to the University of Exeter, research out from them this week, living near the coast or being, I suppose, submerged in the sea is better for your mental well-being. It comes under kind of a study that they call blue spaces. So it's not only seas, it's lakes, rivers, all that. And it comes down to, I suppose, being near the sea, it doesn't magically eliminate the health inequalities, but it kind of, there's a particular pattern that helps kind of, I suppose, your psychological benefits and like restorative when it comes to just your everyday well-being. Looking out at the sea, you don't generally have to be right beside it, but if you can see it, number one, but if you can be in it as well. Would you be a sea swimmer?
1: Not so much now.
0: Yeah. And you know what? It's not for everyone. I don't always, any chance I get.
1: I want to kind of get back into it though.
0: But it's not jumping off big piers in Blackrock and Galway. It's going down, dipping the toes in and just being
1: enjoying
0: it. We have so much. I wrote a couple down. We've the likes of Portmarnock here in Dublin, Sea Point, Bull Island, 40 foot. But I also wrote Rosnaila because I was like, I know she's going to say it. I was like, come on.
1: It'll just to humour me, basically.
0: The likes of Tullamore Strand as well.
1: Yeah. If you're thinking of dipping your toe in the water somewhere across the country this afternoon, know that it is good for your mental health and your well-being as well. Now, this is back.
2: In

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1: You're a big fan of
0: every station in this building next Monday when the Rose Truly rolls around again. I think it is just one of those things that gets a lot of hatred because it's kind of the lovely girls competition, and it's become so much more in my eyes. It's become one of those competitions where the Rose Truly, I suppose, shows off the women of the country, and I suppose people who have Irish ancestry around the world, and I suppose are showing off what we have in this country. But it's also a bit of crack. It's like you kind of don't have to lean into the any seriousness. There's no like.
1: Are you a big fan of the performance? You know,
0: I love the night. Yeah, like this is so. I had a dream the other night about the Rose Truly because I knew it was coming back, and I was like, that just shows how much I enjoy it. But it's one of those things that I think brings everyone together. It's like appointment television, but it really shows off, I suppose, the people of, or the women of this country, number one, but also their families. You hear stories like the likes of the Cork Rose this year. Lexi Lennon is raising awareness about strokes because after losing her mother and her grandmother, and she's only 19, like she's going onto a stage where she'll like have hundreds of thousands of people watching her all around the country. The Tipperary Rose, Fiona Kennedy, is speaking about having living with arthritis since 14. And finally, the Westmead Rose, Caoimhín Ní Chulainn, is advocating for people experiencing with alopecia, living with alopecia. And like that can be very hard for a woman to lose her hair. And also the Dublin Rose right here in Dublin City is Suad Moog, who is from Sligo originally, but has, I think, is Somalian descent. And she's received so much hatred online recently about, I suppose, wearing what is like a headpiece going into the Rose Truly and different things like that. But she said the amount of positivity that has come out of being in the Rose Truly has outweighed that. And I just love the whole, the spectacle, the festival. I'd love to be down there and just enjoying all the crack because that's what it is.
1: Absolutely. Well, from that festival to this

0: I never thought I'd have the opportunity in my life to see Dustin the Turkey perform.
1: Why on
0: Lounge
1: earth would you want the opportunity to see that? What's he doing?
0: I think it's a bucket list thing. So Dustin the Turkey, for those of you who don't know, is returning to Electric Picnic. I think he's been there before. He's definitely not been there in a very long time.
1: I love
0: time.
1: EP, but not Dustin.
0: Well, do you know what's going to
1: be a huge, the huge crowd.
0: The tent is going to be full. Yeah, he's performing at Fishtown, which is obviously Jerry Fish's kind of circus spectacular that's been there for the past 5 years. But Dustin the Turkey, like when I saw the press release come in this morning of whoever was going to be on it, likes of Shobzy, kind of Kellyanne Byrne, I was like, oh yeah, the usuals, like the ones who like are generally at Fishtown. And then Dustin the Turkey, and it stopped me in my tracks. I was like, there's going to be an absolutely massive crowd there. Like, Electric Picnic is one of my favourite like weekends of the year. It's Leash, yeah. It's everything about me. But seeing Dustin the Turkey, I will 100%.
1: And you'll go.
0: Absolutely, Andrea.
1: And is he singing, like?
0: I assume he's going to do the
1: likes. Aside from the Eurovision song.
0: I assume he'll do a bit of kind of comedy and maybe throw in a few songs. Like, the likeliness of him singing The Green and Red of Mayo is probably up there as well.
1: Can you imagine
0: stage.
1: How many times we're going to hear that over the weekend?
0: And you know what? The Saw Doctors are playing the main stage. It's going to be absolutely incredible.
1: I saw some of the late additions. Amble.
0: Yes, Amble.
1: Van Morrison.
0: Yeah. Like Brown Eyed Girl is another tune that I've like wanted to see live for my whole life. But like the likes of C-Mat as well, Lewis Capaldi, we have a great lineup this year and hopefully the weather's just fine.
1: I just spotted on the EP website earlier this morning the Theatre of Food. It's kind of apparently it's described as a slice of pure foodie heaven.
0: Yeah, and it's one of those things, like even down at Altogether Now, not so long ago, like the food was obviously got a lot of flack for being priced very high. But look, you're at a festival. You have to enjoy it. Like
1: Altogether Now, every other festival in the country.
0: It's one of those things. I'll be down there enjoying the little bit of food as well.
1: Absolutely. Well, that is something I want to get more information. Finally.
0: If there is any kind of that television style where it's just pure like rubbish that you love.
1: Trash TV. Is this some reality TV show?
0: This is a new reality.
1: Go on.
0: It's called Netflix, Will You Marry Me? So think Big Brother and think Married at First Sight and put them together. So like both, like Big Brother obviously had its day in the sun and has come back since.
1: Yeah.
0: And Married at First Sight is really, really popular. So they're kind of, it's kind of putting this.
1: So is it an Irish version?
0: Well, it's going to be available on Netflix.
1: Yeah, but it's not Irish contestants.
0: No, it's not Irish contestants. But basically one man is going to be put into like a Big Brother style house with 12 female contestants, and it's going to kind of be a live, so it's one of Netflix's trial live.
1: So it's like
0: episodes.
1: Extreme Love Island.
0: Yeah, so you can watch it live. You won't be able to vote if you're watching it. And so it's like people are voting to keep these women in to marry this man after the week or after the couple of weeks. It's mental. But
1: and are they actually getting married?
0: Now, like that, in Married at First Sight, they don't want to actually get married. They have a wedding ceremony and they have like, they live together for a couple of weeks after.
1: It's a bit like getting married at EP at the...
0: This is it, in the church, the which I've chapel. Done plenty of times. And, plenty of women as well, which is not exactly up my street. But yeah, I think it's one of those trash rubbish TV that we're all going to be hooked to.
1: We'll all be talking about it.
0: Absolutely.
1: Yeah,
0: Andrea.
1: Why wouldn't we? Listen, loads of good news out there this week as well. Carl O'Sullivan, thanks a million for popping into us here on Lunchtime Live today. 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That is the WhatsApp number. Fionnuala Jones is in for Sean in 20 minutes. How's things?
2: Great. How are you?
1: Good, not too bad. What are you chatting about?
2: We are chatting about the best rural sayings and a new book that's looking to preserve them for the annals of time. So now we're sucking diesel, you know, that kind of that kind of vibe. What's your favourite rural saying?
1: Well,
2: it's hard when you put on the spot.
1: Yeah,
2: some of the things I'm thinking of, and that's what I'm going to ask my guests.
1: I know that Pat Kenny always will slag me because I say well an awful lot, just as a general greeting that there's no other follow-up. It's just well, you know?
2: Yeah.
1: And he will give me a lot of slack over the years about that.
2: Well, tell Pat Kenny to mind his own business because I love a well. I love being greeted with a well.
1: Of course, it's with us, I'm sure has many country slang sayings.
0: Like, this is obviously in a sad...
1: It's lunchtime radio.
0: Yeah, but it's in a sad vein. It's when someone passes away, we always say, God be good to them.
2: God be good to them,
0: or may they get the best bed in heaven.
2: Yeah.
0: Like,
2: that's
0: like,
2: a great one.
0: May they get the best bed in heaven.
2: I've never heard that, but I'm going to steal that.
0: We've made an acronym now in my family WhatsApp group, so it's God be good to them, but it's like, GBT.
1: Oh, really?
0: Yeah, it's just like gobbledygook to him.
1: Well, maybe some of the listeners that have some great rural sayings will get them into us. 087-1400-106.
2: Yeah, absolutely. We're also going to be talking about social prescribing. Could doing something you enjoy actually be part of the healthcare system? And then I'm very excited about this, silent retreats. We're talking about someone who's been on three previously. I could not think of anything worse. Oh, I don't think I'd be allowed to do one. But our guest is obsessed with them and wants to go on one every year
1: and
2: now.
1: You talk to nobody.
2: You talk to nobody.
1: Stop.
2: You're not allowed to read, I think, on some of them. It's, I don't know, I would really struggle.
1: Is it
2: but
1: a prison?
2: Jane's really into this. I'm not sure, but we will find out. We'll get to the bottom of this, so...
1: Looking forward to that. Right, Fionnuala with you from 2 to 4 this afternoon. We're talking about Vinted and is it really worth the hassle? 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
4: Is Fionnuala a toshe electrochus a usoi der valachnis klishte agus nis klishe? 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
7: Eamon Torsney from the News Talk newsroom is with me in studio this afternoon to tell us about a shark bite off the coast of County Waterford. What happened?
8: Well, that's right. Well, this happened yesterday at around a quarter past four, and the Ballycotton RLLI, they were requested to launch by the Dublin Coast Guard to assist what they describe as a 5 metre pleasure craft with five people on board, and it was approximately 4 miles off Ram Head in Ardmore. And the call formed part of a coordinated response involving the Ballycotton RLLI, Yall RLLI, and the Irish Coast Guard helicopter Rescue 116. Seven. So it was following the report of a person suffering a shark bite while on a board, the pleasure craft, as they call it, off the Waterford coast. Well, the Ballycotton RLLI's all-weather lifeboat, well, it was launched at 4:30 with calm seas and good visibility. It arrived at the scene around 5:10, and the Yall RLLI and Rescue 117 were already at the casualty vessel. Well, both lifeboats remained on standby while the casualty then was winched from the vessel by Rescue 117 and transferred for emergency evacuation to Cork University Hospital, suffering from that leg injury inflicted by the bite from a shark. The remaining members of the group didn't require any help, and the casualty vessel, as they describe it, subsequently returned safely to Dungarvan. Both lifeboats were then stood down. So the RLLI, they say that this is a well-coordinated multi-agency response, and working together to ensure the casualty received urgent medical assistance as quickly and as safely as possible. And incidents such as this are a reminder that conditions at sea can change quickly, and that anyone heading offshore should make safety a priority.
7: Yeah, recovering from a shark bite in hospital is not something that you typically associate with hearing off the coast of Ireland.
8: Not all, and of all the incidents we expect
7: the
8: during the summer.
7: It's the first time I think we've ever heard.
8: Certainly that I'm aware of off the coast of Ireland, and we know that we are increasingly seeing sharks, if you like, off certain areas off the coast with the way the weather conditions are changing these days. But an incident off the coast of County Waterford yesterday afternoon, and the individual that was bitten, the male casualty, hospitalised, and he's now in the care of the HSE.
7: Yeah, well, we wish him well in his recovery as well. Eamon Torsney from the News Talk newsroom. I'm sure there'll be plenty more to talk about that throughout the course of the afternoon. Emails lunchtimelivenewstalk.com. Do you use Vinted? If you do, we'd love to hear your experiences. Spending in second-hand shops, even using things like the online site Vinted as well, it's actually jumped about 200% in the past year. But is buying the likes of a coat or a top from France for about €5 really helping the environment? Stylist Justine King is with me here on the programme today. Justine, I believe you are a Vinted fan.
9: I'm a huge fan, both buying and selling.
7: Really?
9: It's completely transformed my shopping experience, yeah.
7: In what way?
9: So I just feel now it's at my fingertips. It's replaced that kind of buying excitement that I used to get from, you know, ASOS, Amazon, any of these online things as the packages start arriving. I feel that little bit more sustainable, that it is, you know, the garment has already had its life cycle. And yeah, the both buying and selling insurance, I just find so easy. So it's easy to, yeah, put up myself and then use that money to buy, new to me.
7: It's funny, I wonder, like, I just, you know, I'm a sort of a recent convert to Vinted, right? In that I have put up some stuff and I've sold a few bits on it, kind of for the experience, and I wanted to see what it was like, and there's stuff in the wardrobe that, you know, I'm not going to wear again, or I don't like it anymore, or it doesn't fit, or whatever it is. So, good excuse to try and get rid of it. God, I have just found it, it's time consuming. I just find it so much hassle. I really haven't, I wouldn't say I've made any money. I have only actually bought one thing on it myself. I bought a little fascinator for the Galway races because I knew it was something I didn't want to spend much money on. But the amount of things or queries you get from people, requests to buy items you've posted, you know, that you've posted or you've put up for sale for maybe a quarter of the price that are living in France or Spain. And I just wonder, is it actually, like, could that be more environmentally friendly? And, you know, if it's more accessible to purchase, if we're buying more, are we doing more harm than good?
9: Well, my attitude of it would be that garment someone's already bought and either doesn't fit or they don't like. So it's either going to end up in landfill or, you know, in the charity shop, and even, you know, at that could be the end of its life. So we're extending the life cycle of something that's already been something that someone made a bad purchase on, right? Rather than, the way I would see it is, if we're always buying new from the shops, the demand is there. So they're, you know, having to bring in more and more and create more new clothes. That I would think, although I do agree with you that shipping it over from France, you know.
7: Oh, anyone that looks to buy anything from France or Spain, I just don't bother accepting it, because I just think it's a total waste packaging this thing up and sending it off. And then if they send it back, and oh, God.
9: But then, do you not find from the seller's experience, it's the exact same, wherever it's going? That's what I find so user-friendly in it. A Depop I used to be on before, and you had to decide the shipping rates, and it was more complex.
7: Really?
9: This, you're just packing it up, and it doesn't matter if it's going down the road or it's going to France. It's easy.
7: Well, that's true. Elaine Pyra is with us as well, Justine. Elaine is an Instagram content creator, but I know from looking at your social media, you're a kind of a new Vinted convert as well, Elaine.
2: Yeah, so I'm mostly a Vinted seller because of that ease that you were talking about. The fact that I also live by a post office. So for me, it's
7: that's key.
2: 5 minutes. Honestly, if I lived further from the post office, I don't think I would do it as much. So I've probably sold, I'd say I sold like 25, 30 items, and then I bought maybe 10. So I'm much more of maybe, I'm more cautious when it comes to buying, mostly because sometimes it can be hit and miss what you get, or maybe the item doesn't, like, just work out for you, doesn't fit, and then you have to relist it. I tend to be a seller more so.
7: Yeah, I've only purchased one thing on it, you know, but the idea of actually having to ship the stuff back because it isn't as described, which I believe from the text coming in from listeners, that's often the case, Elaine.
2: Yeah, so I bought maybe 10 items, and I've had two funny experiences where both the items that I received were filthy. Like filthy.
7: Seriously?
2: One was a pair of jeans. This is the strangest thing. It arrived, and I ordered this pair of jeans. I had the jeans already, and I thought, I got a stain on my own ones. I couldn't get the stain out. I was like, I'll just repurchase. Brilliant. Cost a tenner. Jeans arrive, they're balled up in a ball in a bin bag with another pair of jeans that I haven't asked for. Then when I pulled out the jeans, I was like, they were covered in tan, they were filthy.
7: Oh my God.
2: It's awful. So I requested a refund, and I got quite a lot of sass back, and the person was like, just pop them in the wash. And I was like, well, I'm not going to pop your jeans in the wash. Why didn't you pop your jeans in the wash?
7: And here I am, so, like an Egypt, you know, getting these things nearly dry cleaned. That's probably costing me more than I've made on it, and wrapping them up in plastic and fancy paper and like spraying like a nice spray into the end. Like, so I don't have to do this at all. You can just, I can't believe people are selling dirty clothes.
2: Well, my view would always be, regardless of what someone does when the top arrives or the jeans or whatever arrives, for me, I'm like, it's the sound thing to do. I'm not going to send someone my dirty clothes.
7: Jeans.
2: And it's not that hard to pop something into the wash. I've had that. More recently, I got a top and it was covered in deodorant stain, smelled of sweat. It was covered in fake tan. And the thing that's bad about this is that with the jeans, I just returned them. I said, I don't want these. I had to pay for the shipping to return them, which is annoying. With the top, I really wanted the top. So I have to decide at that point, do I wash it? And if the stains still don't come out, it actually voids your right to get a refund or a return. So I had to make that choice. I was like, okay, is it worth this? It was 10 euro. It was a cotton top. It turned out lovely. Like, I really liked the top. I'm really happy with it. But I had to make that choice. Do I bother washing it? I ran it through the wash twice. I was like putting washing up liquid in, trying to get this person's deodorant stains out of the armpits. I'm putting all this effort in, and then, you know, if it didn't come out, that wasn't the sale voided. I now own this top that essentially was just.
7: You'd have to question if it's worth the hassle at all, Elaine, to be honest with you. But Pat Kane, sustainability advocate, is joining us here on the line as well. Are we just substituting one bad behaviour for another, Pat?
10: Yeah. So hi, Andrea. I do agree with everyone. Vinted has made secondhand shopping more accessible, and I think that's a really good thing. But I think we should be careful about confusing buying secondhand with consuming less. You know, we're not doing anyone any favors if we're still buying, although secondhand, a load of stuff that we will probably wear once or twice. So, you know, if we're buying something we didn't actually need simply because it was cheap and it was like that reward, you know, that good feeling that we get, of course, after we get something that looks great, you know, we are still consuming. And the fact that that item is pre-owned doesn't automatically make the purchase sustainable.
7: But is it not better that I'm not buying something brand new, that I'm saving, you know, maybe something that's going to landfill?
10: Well, the question is, you tell me, you know, did you need that? You know, because if
7: probably
10: you're buying
7: not
10: for the sake of buying, it's just overconsumption. So I think the question there is really the biggest question is, what is it that you need? And again, by no means we only buy what we need. We buy things we want. We see pretty things. We fall in love with bits and bobs. That's totally normal. But I think that, and again, I'm a very big fan of Vinted myself. I sell, I buy. I think it's brilliant for all the right reasons that the lady mentioned as well. But I think Vinted can make overconsumption, you know, feel virtuous because we're buying something that's already there. You know, scrolling for entertainment is great. Buying things because they're 5 euro or replacing perfectly good things simply because someone else, you know, caught her eye, our eye. You know, we're still part of that cycle of acquisition. And I think, you know, it's more asking ourselves, do I actually need this? Am I buying because I need, you know, because I think it's gorgeous and because I will want to wear it often and as much as possible, or it's just an impulse?
7: I know, and it's particularly if you're kind of shipping or buying from other European countries as well. Should the parcel make its way there?
10: Yeah, the secondhand, you know, dress or whatever it is might be coming from France, you know, or in other countries. You can buy from Germany and whatnot. It will still involve packaging, transport, delivery. So, of course, this is generally preferable to buying a brand new item. We get that. But secondhand doesn't mean impact free. So when we're constantly buying things and selling things across borders, because the platform obviously allows for it, we can end up creating the whole new consumption loop rather than genuinely reducing the consumption.
7: Just when you mentioned, Pat, the platform itself, there's a listener here, Justine, has got in touch to tell us, as they describe, about the kind of the serious functionality issues with the platform Vinted. I don't think it's fit for purpose. I'm currently on my third failed sale because I can't generate a shipping label. The Irish air codes don't seem to work. If Vinted could improve their platform and customer service experience, maybe that too might help the environment and recycle clothing. I've had that issue myself too. Justine.
10: Yeah, the last thing you want is to... Sorry about that.
7: No, you're okay. I think it's Justine still with us. Justine King, you are.
11: Yeah, I personally haven't, but I've heard horror stories of there was at one point they were not updating the app, so the package was arriving. The buyer was saying to people, hi, your package arrived, but Vinted isn't letting me, you know, accept the package and go ahead and release the money. And then it was getting past the date for that, so the sale was getting cancelled. So the person had sent the item. This was happening. It was a technical glitch a little while ago. Thankfully, it didn't happen to me, but I know someone it happened to with two very expensive items, and she was getting, the buyer was getting refunded. So there's definitely technical glitches going on. I personally haven't had any bad experiences. Yeah. But
7: have you had any experiences, Elaine, with the service platform itself?
2: No, I think for me, whatever, I obviously missed all of these glitches, but for me, the bit that I take issue with the platform is that if you have an instance where someone sends you an item and the item is disgusting and you send it back, you can't review that person, so you can't let other people know that this person ships disgusting items. You actually have to complete the sale before
7: You'd want to be able to call them out completely.
2: Exactly. And like with the second top that I got that was gross and I cleaned it and it's perfect and it's fine, I did give that person 2 stars. And
7: two? What would you give them 2 for? I'd have given them none.
2: The reason I gave them 2 is because I thought about the entire thing. She gave me it was perfectly packaged, which was frustrating.
7: So that doesn't matter. It just means she put it folded nicely in an envelope.
2: No, she put it, Andrea, the things that they arrive in, like cereal boxes, bin bags.
7: Well, wait till you hear this texter. I bought a Paul Smith scarf, new without the tags. It had over 20 moth holes in it. I couldn't leave a review, actually give it out about the seller, as that option wasn't available if you get a refund. So I ended up down the return postage and furious about not being able to even wear the thing or tell people, warn people about this seller. How do you send off a scarf with 20 moth holes in it? It's unbelievable. Keep your stories coming in to us. Emails lunchtimelive.com. Pat Kane, Elaine Power and Justine King, thanks for joining us. Fionnuala's up next. We'll chat midday tomorrow.
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0: It's 2 o'clock. Good afternoon. Car parking income from hospitals has risen by over 10 million euro in the last 5 years. In 2021, the earnings stood at 7.39 million euro, but that's gone up to 17.76 million. The data provided to Sinn Féin by the HSE has been labelled as a charge on being sick by the party. Its health spokesperson, David Cullinan, says the government needs to honour its commitment to reducing charges.
1: We then had the programme for government commitment, which sought to reduce hospital car parking charges year on year. In fact, what we've seen is the reverse.
0: The HSE senior management team will meet later this month to make a final decision for funding a treatment for Friedreich's ataxia. It follows the HSE Drugs Group's recommendation not to cover costs for the Skyclarys drug. Director of the National Centre for Pharmacoeconomics, Professor Michael Barry, was present during the talks. He told News Talk the HSE Drugs Group's recommendation was not all about money.
22: We have a very severe condition. There's no question about that, and nobody has said anything other than that. I think it's how valuable and how effective is this drug therapy for this very severe condition. And that's the issue.
0: A pilot scheme on a counselling service in primary schools found significant benefits for children, families and school communities. An evaluation has been published by the Department of Education. A man's been taken to Cork University Hospital after being bitten by a shark off the coast of West Waterford yesterday afternoon. The Coast Guard, along with Ballycotton and Yall Ornalies, responded to the rescue operation aboard a fishing boat south of Ardmore shortly after 4 p.m. yesterday. No one else on board required assistance. And close to 1,000 people have been queuing in Dublin City Centre to buy solar glass ahead of the eclipse tonight. Hundreds gathered outside a shop on Georgia Street to buy the specs when it opened this morning, but were left waiting due to a shipment issue with the courier. Despite the queue, these people are excited about the eclipse.
23: The fact that it's not happening until 2090, it's just so exciting. It'll never happen again in my lifetime.
24: Absolutely. After I waited for 1.5 hours, more than looking forward to being there for another, I don't know, hoping 15, 20 minutes.
0: That's it for now. More at 3.
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28: Good afternoon, I'm Robbie Dowling. Mark English won this afternoon's 800 metres semi-final at the European Athletics Championships. A championship record time of 1 minute and 43.49 seconds means he can look forward to competing in tomorrow night's final. A season best time secured Sophie Becker's place in tomorrow's women's 400 metres semi-finals. The Irish athlete finished in a time of 52.28 seconds in her heat this morning. Lauren Rye and Rashida Adeleke will both be involved in this evening's 200 metres semi-finals. Rye's time of 23.2 seconds sealed a 4th place finish in round one earlier today. And Ellen Walsh's 2nd place finish in her 400 metres individual medley heat made sure of her place in tonight's final at the European Aquatics Championships in Paris. The Tepelog swimmer will return to the pool between 6:54 p.m. and 7:03 p.m. this evening. Jack Kelly will feature in the men's 200 metres breaststroke semi-finals later today. He finished 3rd in his heat this morning and will join Irish teammate Owen Corby as they both go in search of a place in the final. Danielle Hill is also true to the women's 50 metres backstroke semi-finals after she finished in 4th this morning. To access 3 free Off The Ball podcasts a month, download the Goal Out app now.
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0: While becoming very warm or hot in parts, the sunny spells increase through the afternoon. Highest temperatures 25 to 30 degrees. And now you're up to date on News Talk.
21: 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Fionnuala Jones filling in for Sean. Get in touch at any stage. It's 087 1400 106 is the WhatsApp number. Our first guest is all about the sound of silence. Oh, that's even giving me the heebie-jeebies doing that. They have previously taken part in 3 silent retreats. But what's involved in a silent retreat and who benefits from a silent retreat? Joining me to discuss is Jane McNamara, broadcaster and journalist. Hello, Jane.
2: Hello, Fionnuala. Thank you so much for having me.
3: Why? Why do this? This is my idea of hell, but you were drawn to do this.
2: I was, and it's funny because everyone in this building particularly cannot understand the draw to a silent retreat, obviously, because we're in the business of talking. But I first was drawn to this idea in 2021, you know, obviously after the pandemic, there was just a huge amount of stuff online. So content in general increased. And I was working in media and I just was sick of my phone. So the first time I started looking into it, it was for like a tech break. That was what it was. And, you know, people listening, they might be a little intimidated by the idea of a silent retreat or they might find it alienating. But like, I am in no way a zen kind of person. You know,
3: okay.
2: Not at all. Like, I have all my snooze alarms. I drink too much caffeine. I install... delete and install Instagram. Like, I'm that person.
3: Okay.
2: So if I can do this and get something out of it, I really think a lot of people can.
3: Why a silent retreat though, as opposed to a digital detox kind of retreat, if one of the issues is the phone?
2: I think for me, that's probably a personality thing. I do like extreme situations. I like being thrown into something that's a bit mad and not being able to leave it. So that was kind of why.
3: Okay. So talk to me about that first silent retreat then. Was it everything you'd kind of imagined? Did you kind of come up to any stumbling blocks in doing it? How did you find it in the end?
2: Like, I said goodbye to my friend and I was like, I won't hear a sound for 3 days now. And that's not how it was, obviously, because there's a woman who, like the ones I've gone on, Mario Oosterhoff runs them, and she obviously speaks. So I was disappointed that there was kind of sound. But
3: you were like, she didn't commit.
2: I literally was like, what are we doing? Stop. But so I was really kind of gung-ho on being quite extreme. But I'll tell you the routine of it if you want first.
3: Yeah, please.
2: And then my kind of observations. So there is a strict routine and I felt quite busy on this. So like there's a meditation at 7:15 that's optional that I frequently slept through. Then there was an 8 o'clock breakfast. Then you sit in silence with your group. And then you, after breakfast at about 10:30, you kind of have a sitting meditation. Then you go outside for a walking meditation. And this kind of alternates to lunch. Then you have a break. Then you do that kind of sitting and walking alteration again until your tea time at 6:00. Then you have another sitting meditation at 8:00. So that's the routine, same every day.
3: Doesn't sound that hard when you put it like that. It's a lot of sitting down and I'm really into that, to be honest.
2: Well, it's so funny because the walking part I found so hard. So she demonstrated the walking meditation and obviously like you're not speaking. There's no tech, there's no Netflix, there's no external stimulus or at least it's reduced as much as possible.
3: Okay.
2: And so when you're going outside, you're kind of, you know, told or you're invited. You're not directed to do anything. You can kind of do what you want, but the invitation is, you know, you go outside and you walk incredibly slow, like comically slow. So when I look around outside, I'm just seeing like all these adults just walking in a really strange zombie-like kind of way in this kind of this garden. But I found it really hard because I'm always rushing and I'm always late and I'm always running up the stairs, running to the bus. So it forces you to completely slow down.
3: Were you corrected if you were walking too quickly or if you were caught out speaking?
2: No.
3: It was kind of self-guided and self-disciplined.
2: Yeah. And I think the whole world of meditation and all this stuff, there's loads of different disciplines and schools of thought, but Mario, the woman that was leading this, she kind of practices meditation in a less rigid way. Her kind of invitation is to you, not like have a zen mind and like block out everything, but just have the thoughts you have and do what you can do. And that is all I was probably ever going to be able to do. So no, I never felt any pressure to do anything correctly. The notion of something being correct was kind of called into question. Like, how can you walk incorrectly?
3: Yeah, true. Did you feel awkward at all?
2: No. So there was one thing that I loved about it, which I thought was really kind of funny that I didn't expect to even think of, but just sitting down with strangers and not having any small talk, just sitting there like with very close to people, you don't have to smile at them. And I don't know if it's a woman thing or if it's coming from a small town, but you know, the thing that we do in this country, like, hey, hi, how's it going? And it's very nice and it makes us all very friendly, but it's exhausting. And so you're sitting there and you're like, these people don't care and I don't care about them and it's fine.
3: Yeah, you don't have to perform the niceties.
2: Yes, exactly. There's no expectation and there's this just understood agreement that we don't need to do that here.
3: So what were the benefits you found from doing the first one that made you book Silent Retreat number 2 and Silent Retreat number 3?
2: Okay, so the benefits for me was that I came out afterwards and it felt like a nervous system reset. And I think that was the idea originally behind holidays, that we would come back feeling really refreshed and relaxed. But now we come back, or some of us come back from holiday being like, oh God, I need to book a holiday to get over my holiday.
3: Yeah.
2: So after the first one, I felt really calm. And I also felt like I had kind of remembered a time from when I was younger when I wasn't constantly on my phone worrying, and it's like I kind of returned to that. Now it was temporary and I went back to my, you know, nonsense after like after a day or two. But so yeah, I just felt really reset and calm.
3: Okay. In terms of the rules then, you're talking about limited external stimuli. Mm. You were, in this particular silent retreat, the first one, you were told not to write, but you did keep a journal.
2: She kind of, like like I said, she kind of, sorry.
3: Let's enjoy the silence.
2: There you go.
3: There's your taste to see if you could
2: do
3: it.
2: Can we sit in comfortable silence? Sorry. Yeah, so there was no instruction. So she said, like, look, you can if you want to, but it's do what you want. And with regards to books, she was a little bit more kind of strict. Like, don't maybe not read a book. But I couldn't go through it without journaling.
3: Okay. And without obviously getting, I don't expect you to lay your journal bit out to all the News Talk listeners, but what you kind of find yourself tracking? Was it the experience? Was it
2: no
3: other thoughts? Okay,
2: everything
3: interesting.
2: Everything I'm worried about in my life, every person that I'm worried about, my, you know, work, relationships, every kind of thing that you don't have time to, like, ruminate almost is the wrong word, but just like every, you exhaust yourself because you're there for so long, so many hours and so many days, you just end up exhausting yourself. It kind of, this is probably not the correct thing to say, but it almost reminds me of if there's a kid and they're kind of having like a tantrum and you're just like, let them kind of run its course. So I just thought about whatever I wanted to.
3: Yeah. Do you think this is something that could potentially not benefit someone? Like, our silent retreats kind of, you know, you're saying you really benefited from because you were in this particular mindset, and I'm sure there's lots of listeners listening who are kind of feeling the same. But I'd imagine some people might sign up thinking, you know, this would be the correct thing for me, and then they actually get there and it actually proves more isolating, or they end up kind of struggling more than they realised.
2: Yeah, so I would say if you're hearing this and you're saying, oh, I couldn't do that, that's mad, I'd be lost without my phone, I think you'd be fine. And if you're somebody who has loads of responsibilities and people constantly pulling on you and you feel like you can't get a break, I think it would really work. I think if you were recently having gone through something very traumatic, like a bereavement, I think it's very intense. And I say that only because the first couple of times I did it, in hindsight, I really didn't have much to worry about. And then this third time I went after having lost like a kind of beloved family member. And
3: I'm sorry to hear that.
2: Thank you. And I was like, this is not as much crack. Like, yeah. I was just sitting with my really sad thoughts. And ultimately, I think it was really good. It was really good for me.
3: But it was harder.
2: It was harder, and I would hesitate to just blindly recommend this to somebody who might be feeling a little bit fragile. Mm. So that's just one thing I would kind of point out.
3: We have a text in. Is there penalties for people breaking the rules? And has anyone ever left?
2: There's no penalties. But I think, yeah, people, like, I had to leave the last one. So the first two I did were 3 days. The second one was 6 days. No, it was 5.5. I had to leave a day early. So okay. That's fine. I mean, like, this isn't a rigid boot campy type of thing. This is like a healing thing that feel, you know, it's supposed to make you feel good.
3: Okay, so you went on to do two more. Were they more hardcore? Was it just kind of, you obviously you've said they were longer, even though you kind of had to wrap one up slightly earlier. Is that what you were kind of going for, or do you have a name? Are you going to try and do 30 days? Could we not be hearing from you for a month potentially?
2: So the third one was longer, and that's what I wanted to test myself. And there's something called Vipassana, which some listeners might know about. It's a 10-day one, you know.
3: Okay.
2: And there's a whole community in Ireland that they do that if you Google it. And then I've heard people doing 30-day ones in like Thailand, which I just see, I'm so drawn to really intense experiences that are just mad. So I would be very drawn to that. But like, who has the time?
3: Yeah, 30 days is that? Who's giving the annual leave to be like, yeah, go off and sit in your own thoughts? Cost, I would imagine, is a big thing though.
2: Yeah.
3: Is it expensive?
2: So for this, I mean, I don't want to speak too much about this one. This was kind of a donation-based thing.
3: Okay.
2: They're all different. They all work very differently.
3: Yeah.
2: So you just have to look that up yourself. But I would say not in any way more expensive than you know, a holiday, and you're not doing anything, so there's not any activity that you're paying for. You're not taking your card out, like tapping anything.
3: Okay, it's just kind of for the accommodation.
2: You pay your accommodation, you pay the people that organise it, like any kind of retreat. But it's not something that I think would be an obstacle for anyone who has a little bit of, you know, a disposable income.
3: Having done it now, though, would you kind of trust yourself to run, your own type of experiment, or do you feel like you need the boundaries of the retreat?
2: I think that's a great question, and I think it's something that comes up a lot. Like, sure, you could do that at home. What's the big thing? And there's two things about that. I think being in a group and having human beings around you, although you're not really interacting with them, their kind of presence is, for me, it made me feel not lonely. Like, okay, I was part of a shared experience.
3: So you were looking around when you're eating your scrambled eggs and you weren't like, you were all kind of like, this is mad, but isn't this nice communicating with your eyes?
2: I just felt like, oh, we're all here together. We don't need to be talking, but we're all here together. So you can't recreate that at home. And then secondly, not a chance would I have the discipline to do anything like that at home myself.
3: Yeah, I feel like I'd be
2: the same.
3: I think
2: it'd be quite sad if you're just at home not talking and not looking at anything.
3: Yeah. You know? Is the food good?
2: Yeah, the food. So the way it works is that you kind of become part of the retreat on this particular one. Again, it's probably very different in others. And you help prepare it, and you might be given a job to kind of clean. So then as well, you're working in silence alongside your kind of fellow human beings, which feels good. And it just feels, I don't know, you kind of feel a little bit more connected to your humanity, a little bit woo-woo. But that's how you feel, because you're so quick to reach for something convenient, you know, in our daily lives. We don't kind of take the time to do things slowly. So it feels like a slowdown and a reset, as I said.
3: What was the demographic across these silent retreats? Was it broad? Did you find, again, obviously you can't talk to them, so maybe you don't necessarily know, but did you feel like it was a lot of people like you, potentially, maybe not even that they looked like you or whatever, but they were potentially experiencing something similar to you?
2: Do you know what? I, honest to God, wouldn't even speculate, because firstly, I think it's such a private thing to do. And secondly, I don't have a clue, because I honestly was not thinking about the other people. That was what was so liberating. And they were not thinking about me. We were all very much in our own thoughts, thinking about our own lives.
3: Yeah. Text in, the ruminating and worrying about everyone sounds more stressful. Did she finally reach calm?
2: I'm enlightened now. Yeah, no, I've reached enlightenment, and I'm very obnoxious about it. No, I mean, I just found it, like, for me, right, if you're worried about something during the day, you have a job, it's not really appropriate for you to kind of, oftentimes, you know, think about it and maybe have a little cry at work. You have to
3: push it off.
2: You
3: just don't have time.
2: You don't have time. You kick it down the road, and you do that later on, right? And you go home and you still get, and then what happens for me anyway, and I think for a lot of people, is you go to bed, and then all of the thoughts that you have kicked down the road come into your head, and you spend half an hour wondering why you can't get to sleep. So for me, it's just this carved out time that you have made that you can sit with your thoughts and kind of face them a little bit and sort them out and feel a little bit less scared of them. And then you can come back into the real world and, you know, do it all again.
3: How did that kind of, that sense or feeling at the end of the retreat feel?
2: I mean, I was so excited to get back to normal life. I wasn't like, oh, I'd love to stay. I was like, get me, you know.
3: You were like, this was great, but I'm done now.
2: Thank you. Like, I am an extrovert. I love talking. I'm such a chatterbox. I'm somebody who should talk less. So absolutely was dying to get back on the phone and say, what's been happening? You know, I kind of expected there to be huge news. I was almost disappointed when I turned on my phone and there was like 5 WhatsApps and that was it.
3: Like, where is everyone?
2: Yeah. So like, and that's the other thing. Obviously, the great thing about not having your phone is that, you know, when you don't have your phone in your normal life, it's usually because you've lost it or it's dead or whatever, and you're kind of anxious. Whereas this, you have chosen to put it away. So you have told people, if there's an emergency, ring this number. You've sorted out your stuff. So it's this kind of, you've given yourself permission to be without it.
3: Yeah. And the responsibility is kind of offloaded.
2: Yeah. And I mean, honestly, just being without your phone for 5 days is honestly revolutionary.
3: Yeah.
2: You just realize we are so stuck to it. Like, this thing in our pocket, we're constantly checking it. Is the battery there? Have I lost it? Did that person text me? All of these thoughts that we don't really need to be having all the time.
3: Yeah. So you're aiming to do one of these once a year?
2: I think so. I think if I can, I know it's kind of a luxury and privilege and people have really big responsibilities that they can't get out of. But if you can, or for me anyway, if I can carve time out to do this, I do think it will, you know, ultimately make me a nicer person.
3: Yeah. There you go. Maybe we should all be considering it. You've sold me on it, really? I will say. Now, I don't know if they'd let me stay. I'm imagining the scene in Fleabag where she and her sister try and do it and they ultimately get kicked out.
2: Oh, did they do it in Fleabag?
3: There's something similar anyway. I could be slightly misremembering that, but it is some kind of women's health retreat and they're trying to whisper to each other and they're getting in trouble, which is what I think would happen to me. I'd be trying to talk to everyone and find common ground.
2: I think if that's your concern, that is the thing that it would be a challenge for you. I think it would probably do more for you than someone else because of that. Like, I think you should go for it.
3: I just think it'd be like a big key on my brain and the key would turn then and I'd something would come out. I don't know.
4: Yeah.
3: Maybe I wouldn't like what comes out then either.
4: No,
3: I don't know.
4: You would.
3: We'll see. We'll see. Jay McNamara, broadcaster, journalist, and silent retreat enthusiast. Thank you so much for joining me. I'm Anne Creef.
4: Thank you.
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3: 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The cash machine will then randomly pick a number, and it could be you we're calling during Moncrief. Answer within five rings, tell us the prize amount, and the cash is yours. €311,000. Still to come on the show, rural Irish sayings. Send us yours. But next, it's the Moncrief Murder Club.
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0: We're looking at twists at trial this week. So cases that got to trial and things got a bit twisty-turny.
1: Wanted that kind of like aha moment, the gasp from the courtroom kind of reaction. So I've got three stories where that happens. Sometimes in these stories, there's multiple twists and turns across the investigations and into the trial. These are one that's probably quite well known and two that I don't think anybody will have heard of before.
0: Yeah, because this first one, when I started reading, I was like, okay. And then when the details come out, you go, oh, yes. Unfortunately, yeah. I do know this and I've watched the Netflix adaptation of it. This is Michael Peterson and the Staircase.
1: Yes. So this is back in 2001. At around 23 in the morning, a 911 operator in North Carolina takes a call from a man in absolute hysterics saying that his wife had fallen down the stairs, she was still breathing. Then he hangs up and calls back a few minutes later to say that she's not breathing anymore. That we know is Michael Peterson. This was an incredibly successful series on Netflix a couple of years ago because it is so bizarre. So Michael Peterson was a novelist and a columnist, a former Marine and a man who had run for public office twice. His wife was Kathleen Peterson, a senior executive at Nortel, and they were, you know, by all intents and purposes, a really gorgeous family. They were, to the outside world, this golden couple. They had the big house, dinner parties, five children between them from various marriages. And they had been just like having a couple of drinks in the house, watching a film, as you would do if you lived in a mansion with a pool.
0: Yeah.
1: Just sitting out there enjoying their lives. So when paramedics arrived, they found Kathleen at the bottom of a narrow back staircase and they found blood everywhere. So an enormous amount of blood up the walls, across the steps, soaked through her hair. And anyone who's seen the photographs quickly was like, that seems like more than just a fall down the stairs. Kathleen had severe deep lacerations about the back of her scalp. So Michael Peterson, very quickly, fingers pointed at him and he is charged with her murder. Then when we get the trial in 2003, it becomes one of the most scrutinized trials in American legal history, partly because the documentary crew were in there filming for what would become The Staircase. And just because of this sort of the fanfare around the whole thing.
0: Yeah.
1: So prosecution had a really big problem with the trial in that there was no weapon. And Kathleen's skull, despite these lacerations, wasn't fractured at all, which is really unusual for a case where you would assume that someone had undergone a beating. So the case came down to blood, and the state's analyst, a man named Dwayne Deaver, hard name to pull off, testified that the spatter patterns on the walls could have only come from repeated blows. So his testimony in the trial was really significant.
0: Yeah.
1: Remember that name. So the defense, led by David Rudolph, argued that she had fallen, hit her head, and tried to get back up and slipped and fallen again. But the prosecution then whips out this motive. And that is a little bit of a bombshell. So investigators had found emails showing that Michael Peterson had been arranging to meet a male escort. And the state argued then that Kathleen had discovered his secret life and it had turned into a row, had turned lethal.
0: Yeah.
1: Now, the defense argued that Kathleen kind of knew who he was and accepted him, and that this was a move to kind of undermine him at trial.
0: Yeah.
1: But here's the big twist in this case during this trial. Mid-trial, prosecutors really revealed that 17 years earlier in Germany, a close friend of Michael Peterson's named Elizabeth Ratliff had also died suddenly. She was found by her nanny at the bottom of her staircase in a pool of blood, and the last person to see her alive the night before was Michael. So that doesn't look great.
0: No, it really doesn't.
1: Really,
0: certainly not.
1: Really hard one to come away from. He had also then become the legal guardians of her two girls, Margaret and Martha, and raised them as his own. And during this trial, Margaret and Martha are sitting behind him thinking he's innocent. So what an absolute blow to them. Elizabeth's body was exhumed from a cemetery, and her death, though it had been originally recorded as a stroke, the new autopsy concluded that she had died of homicidal assault with injuries very, very, very similar to Kathleen's. So the judge let the jury hear all of this. Two women 17 years apart on two different continents, dead at the bottom of a staircase, and one man who was present at both. So in 2003, he was convicted of murder and sentenced to life without parole. But then we get another twist. And a few years into the sentence, a neighbour of the Petersons, a lawyer named Larry Pollard, proposed what has become known as the owl theory. And this is the real kind of big thing in the Netflix series. Kathleen's scalp wounds were not blunt force injuries, he argued, but talon marks. And a barred owl, which oddly was a species known to attack people in that very neighbourhood, had struck her outside. He says she stumbled inside bleeding.

0: and had fallen on the stairs. It was kind of ridiculed. I mean, it was made fun of everywhere. It's in pop culture that we know this owl theory. But there were microscopic feather fragments reportedly found clutched in her hand along with her own hair, as if she had put her hand to her head.
1: Like, what?
0: What do you believe? Like, I mean, it's one of these cases that I think of all the time that I'm like, okay, that is plausible. But then the fact that the friend was found before as well dead, I'm like, if he didn't do it, this is the most unfortunate coincidence ever.
1: Yeah.
0: Absolutely crazy. And then another final twist. Dwayne Deaver, our blood spatter expert, whose testimony was so central to the first trial, he was investigated and found to have misrepresented evidence in dozens of cases across his career. So he was fired in disgrace. And in 2011, a judge threw out Peterson's conviction, ruling that Deaver had misled the jury. So he was able to walk out on bail after 8 years in prison. And then rather than gamble on a real retrial, he entered a plea to manslaughter, which is kind of just a strange sort of loophole in American law, where if you formally plead guilty while maintaining your innocence, you can be released with time served. So he was out and about.
1: They did such a good, well, I suppose this could be argued, but I just found it so interesting in the Netflix series. It's Colin Firth and Toni Collette are playing the couple. They do such a good job in the first three episodes of outlining or kind of putting forward each possibility as to what happened. Mm. And again, you kind of hear the owl thing and you're like, that's ridiculous. And it's not that they play it for laughs in the show either, because they don't. But like, you see it and you're like, this is nuts. Like, how could this possibly happen? But then also when you look at all those things, like the skull injuries and stuff.
0: The skull wasn't fractured.
1: It's just
0: so strange. And then I'm like, if a big owl got into your gaff, you probably would fall over and die.
1: And especially if it's an owl that attacks people for some reason.
0: New fear unlocked. I didn't know that was something to be concerned about.
1: What is going on with those owls, guys? Okay, that's the staircase. This is another one as well. I actually wasn't super familiar with this second case. Colin Pitchfork.
0: This is really interesting because it's one of the first times DNA evidence is used in a criminal trial. So we begin in Leicestershire countryside, like really quiet villages out here. You've got three villages at the centre of this story, and it's the kind of place where everybody knows everybody, connected by like those little dark footpaths. So we've got two places called the Black Pad and 10 Pound Lane. And we're in November 1983. Unfortunately, there's a 15-year-old woman called Linda Mann who's taking a shortcut along Black Pad on her way to a friend's house, but she never arrives. Her body was found the next morning, and she had been assaulted and strangled. Police did manage to recover a semen sample and could determine the killer's blood type, which narrowed things down to about 10% of the men in the country. Mm. But that's where the science stopped in 1983. That's about as far as they could go. So the investigation ground on for months and then goes cold. 3 years later, in 1986, it happened again, an almost identical crime. A 15-year-old girl called Dawn Ashworth taking a shortcut home through 10 Pound Lane. And you can imagine that 3 years on, you're sort of easing out of the fear, I guess, that it would have caused previously and maybe letting up a little bit more, taking the paths that you probably wouldn't have taken directly after this crime. But she was found 2 days later. She was hidden in a field. Same method, same signature. It must have been the same man. These are two schoolgirls just 3 years apart, less than a mile between them. So the police moved in fast and they landed on a local teenager called Richard Buckland. He was only 17 years old at the time. He was a kitchen porter. He'd been seen near the scene. He was known to the police and he seemed to know details about Dawn's body. So under questioning, he actually confessed to killing Dawn Ashworth, but maintained his innocence around the Linda case. So he denied it. But the police kind of thought it was only a matter of time before he cracked. Now, simultaneously, elsewhere in the country, something remarkable is happening, and that is a geneticist named Alec Jeffries had this kind of eureka moment where he was looking at X-ray film of a DNA experiment and realized that DNA had certain patterns that he could identify, and they were all individual to that DNA. You know, DNA fingerprinting kind of thing.
1: Mm.
0: So it had been used in an immigration case, but never in criminal justice anywhere in the world. So the police asked Jeffries to do something, to basically use his new technique to prove that Richard Buckland had murdered both girls, because they had him in custody. And when Jeffrey ran the samples, the results were super clear. the same man had absolutely killed both Linda and Dawn. The profiles matched each other perfectly, but that man was not Richard Buckland. It was not the 17-year-old who had confessed to Dawn's murder. So the boy in custody who had confessed was not present at either scene. And if this technology had existed kind of a year or two before, he never would have ended up in prison for it.
1: It's not.
0: So they were armed with this knowledge that it had to be the same man, and they did have the man's DNA. So what they did was this absolutely incredible hunt to try and find the real killer. So they asked every man between 17 and 34 who lived or worked in those three villages to come and voluntarily give blood. Over 5,000 men came in. Now, it was legal to refuse, but if you refuse, you were talk of the town. It's very suspicious to do it. And naturally, the screening failed, so every sample came back negative, even after the 5,000 samples. The killer seemed to have beaten the most ambitious forensic operation ever recorded, except it had been beaten by cheating. And people who cheat tend to get a little bit chatty when they're in the pub having a pint. So in August 1987, in a pub, a bakery worker named Ian Kelly was having a pint with his colleagues when he mentioned that a workmate of theirs, a man named Colin Pitchfork, had persuaded Ian Kelly to take the blood test for him. So Pitchfork had essentially put his own photograph onto a doctored passport, had coached Kelly on his details, had driven him to the testing centre, had waited outside while Kelly gave the sample under the false name. So Pitchfork's excuse was that he had already given his blood sample to a friend of his because his friend had been done for flashing and he didn't want to get him in more trouble.
1: Right.
0: So a woman in the pub overhears this story, sits on it for kind of like 6 weeks and is like, I don't really know what to do with this information, before taking it to the police. And eventually they brought Colin Pitchfork in for mandatory testing. He was a man who... He was a local baker. He had two kids. He had a history of exposing himself to women. And he was arrested and formally charged in 1987. So he pleaded guilty in January 1988. And he is the first murderer in history convicted using DNA evidence to save his life. But interestingly, the young fella is the first guy in history who's been found innocent and exonerated because of DNA evidence.
1: I mean, it just prompts so many questions and like thoughts. It's crazy how new that technology is when you consider it? Like this is such recent history. What would have prompted him, Richard Buckland, to admit to this crime when he didn't do it? Again, I can imagine the pressure and the coercion under police questioning, I would imagine.
0: I think he must have had some relationship with Dawn.
1: Yeah.
0: He must have known about her anyway and some way felt guilty. Like, I wouldn't be surprised if he had been with her prior to it and something had happened.
1: Yeah.
0: Or he felt in some way connected to the case, or maybe he was just put under pressure to confess. We see that often.
1: Thank God for women in pubs, that's what I say. Case three then, this is another one that I had not heard of.
0: This is another kind of big twist as well. So this is a twist for a different kind of way, and it's a point in time where you see how information presented at trial can really undermine someone's characters. This is a very sad story, and I will warn you up top, this has no real ending or resolve to it. This is the case of Sean Jenkins, and we're in 1997 on the south coast of England in Hastings. The Jenkins household is a lovely, busy one. Sean Jenkins is the deputy head teacher at a local school. He's about to be promoted to head teacher. His wife Lois is there. They have four daughters and a foster daughter called Billie Jo Jenkins, who by coincidence just shares their last name. She had come from a family in London. And by 1997, she was living with them for so many years. She was just ingrained in the family. She was just one of them. On the afternoon of the 15th of February, Lois was out and they were doing a kind of little pottering weekend jobs, you know, tidying up the garden. And Billie Jo was on the patio painting the doors in the sunshine. At some point that afternoon, Sean Jenkins drove to a DIY shop with his other two daughters to buy white spirits, a trip that probably took about 15 or 20 minutes. Mm. But when he returned, he says he found Billie Jo lying on the patio in a pool of blood, and she had been beaten with savage force. But the weapon was an 18-inch metal tent peg that had come from the garden. So definitely a crime of opportunity. Someone had picked up a tent peg.
1: Someone in the vicinity, very close vicinity.
0: Yeah, had been there and picked up. Definitely kind of not a premeditated attack, I would imagine. But within days, the investigation had narrowed it down to the man who'd found her. And they were saying that Sean Jenkins was responsible. He was charged with murder and the case against him was so minuscule. So on his fleece jacket and his trousers, forensic scientists found 158 droplets, but I mean sprinkles of blood. Each one was microscopic, smaller than a millimetre, a fine mist rather than a kind of blood spatter or smears. And the prosecution's experts said the only way that you would have had a miss like this is kind of repeated regular impact. It's like a splatter pattern that comes from impact. But he said he had simply crouched over her and touched her and tried to help. But the jury did not believe him and he was convicted of murder, sentenced to life in prison. His marriage falls apart and his wife goes off to Tasmania with the rest of the family. But his legal team kept pulling at the science. And they produced an explanation that turned its entire case on its head. Billy Joe's head injuries had caused bleeding into her airway and pathologists found evidence of trapped air and blockages in her upper airway. And the defense experts argued that as Jenkins leant over her and moved her, the pressure on her chest would have forced out a kind of breath,
1: yeah,
0: and exhalation, and that that's where the mist would have come from. So very sad that it's likely that the evidence that had this man convicted is actually just evidence of a very bereft man bending over his daughter in her final moments. Very, very sad. But the kind of big twist in the trial had come when they were going through Jenkins' background and it was revealed that everything in his history had been based on a lie. Everything in his career had been a total fiction. So you remember I said he was being promoted to the head teacher.
1: Yeah.
0: He had lied about his education. He had no degree. He had no qualifications. And so the tide just really turned on this man. And even though he seemed like a very grieving father and was a grieving father, the fact that he had been proven a liar in trial because of his work history, just he never recovered reputationally from that.
1: Yeah, like what else are you capable of lying of?
0: That's it.
1: Oh my God, fascinating. Absolutely fascinating. Cassie Delaney for the Moncrief Murder Club. Thank you so much for that. Still to come on News Talk, what is social prescribing? But next, the Irish rural sayings we all know and love.
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5: Welcome back to Moncrief on News Talk. Fionnuala Jones filling in for Sean. 087-1400-106 is the WhatsApp number. A new book is looking to support rural heritage by preserving the best Irish rural sayings. Joining me to discuss this now is Anne-Marie McAleese, a Rural Action board member and former BBC Radio Ulster broadcaster. Hello, Anne-Marie.
6: How's she cutting, Fionnuala? I should really say.
5: Oh, love it. There's a woman who knows her onions. I love it. How did you become involved in this campaign and why did you want to come involved, I suppose?
6: Well, you came right back at me there with my onions.
5: Oh, so, there are two women who love to do research. We love
6: already.
5: It.
6: Already? Listen, Fionnuala, I'm delighted to be on the program and thank you very much for having us to chat more about this. I, of course, was happy to be involved as a board member, and also the program I used to present on the BBC was all about heritage and community and places and people. So it melded very, very well with what Rural Action are all about, which is supporting rural communities right across Northern Ireland and the border. Counties. So rural sayings are such an important and enjoyable part of our heritage, really, when you think about it. And many of us grew up hearing so many of these expressions from our parents, firstly, probably grandparents, neighbours. And what we've discovered, there's so much full of humour and wisdom. But we were worried that there's a real danger, I think, that some of them could be lost, as with everything, with the passage of time and as one generation passes to the next. And I think it's also a very personal campaign, because I've discovered when I think back to some of the ones that a particular saying can immediately remind you of someone who's maybe no longer here anymore, or someone you knew, or take you back to a certain time and place. So it has been lovely seeing people reconnect with those memories.
5: What has the response been like to the campaign? Very positive, by the sounds of it.
6: Unbelievable. We have been overwhelmed. We really have. We launched it in the middle of May, and I did a couple of videos on Facebook and on for the website. And I think there's been something like over 217,000 connections, links, shares. At this stage, we have over 1,000 sayings and building. So how in under heaven we're going to sort of edit that down a little bit, because at this stage it's looking like an encyclopedia of rural sayings, never mind a little book, little being the operative word.
5: Yeah, you might have to change the name to a big book, because we're already getting texts in. What are some of the best sayings that you had kind of had in your arsenal, and I suppose maybe ones that you came across being involved in this campaign?
6: Okay, well, I'm going to give you a minute or two to think of some of your favourite ones now that the light is shining on you. But for me personally, one that I was very happy to share, and then I'll get on to some of the other ones that have been contributed. There was a very good friend of my grandmother, my grandmother lived in Belfast, and this was her next-door neighbour. She was Mary Donaghy from the Royal County, from County Meath, High King of Ireland territory. And every time I left her house, long after my granny had died, and I used to visit her, and she would look out up to the sky, and she was talking about the weather, and she would say, listen, look up, you'll be all right if there's enough blue in the sky to knit a jacket for a rabbit.
5: Oh, wow. So beautiful.
6: Isn't it? It's lyric. And I was thinking, what in under God does that actually mean? But it has stayed with me. I kind of look up now whenever I'm going out, do I need an umbrella? I always think of Mary Donaghy. And funny, we got a couple of other presenters involved in the promotional campaign as well, chef and broadcaster Paula McIntyre, who's down in your neck of the woods today, actually, so she may well be listening. But being the chef that she is, this one was good from her. She talked about never forget the bowl you were baked in. You know, somebody's getting a wee bit up themselves. And they're kind of, you know, losing the run of themselves. And then Malachy Goose, just finishing this one, Malachy, who's a singer, songwriter from County Tyrone, he was great as well. He talked about she didn't lick that off the grass.
5: Oh, classic.
6: If you have traits similar to your mother or your father. Or so the list is endless. Honestly, Fionnuala, we could be here all afternoon.
5: Like, what constitutes a rural saying? Because as you asked me to kind of think of some, I have some in my head, but I don't know if they really qualify. My mum would have always said, and this would have been more related to going swimming in the sea, so we'd say April, May, stay out of the sea, June, July, swim till you die. That's obviously instructional more than anything else. Does that constitute, would that make it into the book?
6: Absolutely, I think so. The expressions that you just don't hear as much anymore. I mean, you've remembered that, and you will maybe say that to your friends and to other younger members of your family, and it will be passed down from one to the other to the other. So rural, because we focus so much on rural, the rural counties, that's probably why we put that word in. But it doesn't have to be a farming context by any manner of means. I mean, the other ones I remember now are, you know, you'll be some pup when your tail grows, you know. While your west keeper let your quare crack. And there's another one actually from Athlone, two of Athlone, like the devil through Athlone, if somebody is spending money too fast, maybe.
5: Right.
6: And then the other way, when you say that in another context, a different part of Athlone, maybe it means that you're going somewhere very fast, recklessly, or you're in a wild hurry. So and everything constitutes. So yeah, absolutely. You tear away, there's another one. Look, tear away, my mama's a dressmaker. So you can tear strips off me, but my mother will put me together again, don't worry.
5: Have you found, just with that Athlone example there, that phrases has come through, is that often happening where they kind of mean different things, or there's slight variations depending on where they're coming from?
6: Well, that is something that when we really start to pick them to pieces and have a good look at them, I do think there some of them would be unique maybe to Tyrone or Fermanagh or Cavan or me or wherever it might be. So yeah, I think there would be some that would be more featured in certain counties than others. But that's the good bit. That's the bit I'm looking forward to whenever we really sit down and think to ourselves, like, which ones are we going to have and which ones are we not going to have? And there will be some repetition because, you know, that one, never a clout till May is out. A lot of people are saying that to us. Lady Muck from Clabber Hill, she's still got her first communion money. Talking never brought her pope. Those are kind of universal, I think. But yeah, some of them have a wee bit of a county accent depending on where they come from.
5: Yeah, it's funny that now we're sucking diesel has become universal when it is so specific in another way.
6: Now we're sucking very, very expensive diesel, I think. So we could add that on.
5: You don't need to tell me. Beef to the heels like a Mullingar heifer as well. What's going on with heifers and Mullingar?
6: Oh, that's a good one. I haven't heard that one. Beef to the heels like a Mullingar heifer.
5: So this is apparently to describe someone or something that is thick and heavy. So there you go. I don't think you'd want to be at the subject of that phrase.
6: No, maybe not. Or the other one I like, she's as nosy as a cow over a hedge.
5: Oh, but again, lyrical, beautiful. The visual is just unbelievable. We have a text in here. My aunt from Carrick and Shannon used to say, there'll be wigs on the green when there was an argument, which again, that's poetic.
6: That is poetic. That's if you take your wig off and you're about to have a fight, is that
5: absolutely,
6: it?
5: Absolutely, yeah, like I think so, yeah. I think so. Yeah. So the proceeds of the book are going to support the Rural Action Awards. What do the Rural Action Awards do?
6: Well, the Rural Action Awards are very important, and actually since 2022 we have distributed something like over £50,000, and this would be to support projects, well, anything maybe from taking a group of young people or older people maybe away on a trip for a day or a couple of days, maybe buying small pieces of equipment to maintain a community trail, for instance, or even things like first aid equipment, sensory equipment, that kind of thing. It's It's all about supporting grassroots community. And you see, we have a secret weapon. The woman responsible for this entire campaign, she's incredible. She's dynamic. She's hardworking. And that's our own Teresa Canavan, who's the CEO. And this idea hit her when she was out walking her dog, Harley. And then, so, you know, you get those light bulb moments. So she discussed it with us, and we just thought, you know, every single family, every person here across the border counties will resonate with this. And she's just got a real feel for what resonates with people. And I think that that is exactly what has happened. That's why, you know, she's almost become a victim of her own success as far as this is concerned. But it's been powerful crack altogether, going through them all.
5: Yeah. We've gotten some context on the Whigs on the Green phrase. So it's an 18th century Irish phrase meaning a fight, argument, or big trouble. It comes from a time when men wore powdered wigs. During street fights or duels on grassy areas like St. Stephen's Green in Dublin, men took off their wigs and threw them on the grass before fighting. The blows knocked off the wigs, leaving them lying on the green grass. Obsessed.
6: Ooh,
5: men used to be real men, and they used to wear wigs, and they used to fight in Stephen's Green. That's what I say.
6: Well, listen. I hope your listeners will continue to get in touch with you, Fionnuala, this afternoon, and they can check out our website as well, because we have extended the deadline until this Friday, I think, because we, as I say, we launched it back in May. We thought we'd be kind of all done and dusted by maybe the middle of June. Then we extend, so it's extended until August the 14th, and we would love to hear as many, and also the context and where they heard them from, because the stories associated with these are incredible as well. It's your friend, it's your neighbour, it's your granny, and there's always some kind of a story that's attached to it, which we would also like to feature in the book as well.
5: Amazing. Where can people submit these? You mentioned the website, shout it out there.
6: Yeah, that's ruralaxle.co.uk, and on that website you will find the submission link, and it's very, very straightforward, very, very easy. We're also on Facebook as well, Rural Action NI, and there's a LinkedIn, rural.action-NI. So there's any innumerable ways to get in touch with us, and as I say, if we knew the context as well, that just adds to the entire story.
5: Anne-Marie MacLeish, Rural Action Board member and broadcaster, thank you so much for joining us today.
6: Been a pleasure now, Fionnuala, and you keep her lit.
5: Oh, I will. Trust me, I will. I will. Look, I know Anne-Marie just said that they're not discriminating in terms of the phrases, but someone has texted in to say, get out of the garden. It's a Dublin one, but still good. Guys, I don't think that qualifies, does it? Get out of the garden? What? I need more context on that if it does qualify, because I don't think it is. If I was in charge of that book, respectfully, I don't think it would be going in. Also, Dubs, you can't have everything. That's all I'll say as well. I'm as healthy as a trout. Should I drink like a fish? Very good, very good. From West Cork, she's so skinny, the one eye would do her. Incredible. My grandmother used to say, isn't it great they didn't ruin two houses with them? If two people she didn't like married each other. Unreal, unreal. We do have to take a break. We'll have more after this.
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17: It's 3 o'clock. Good afternoon. An inquest into the death of a young man at a rally in County Kerry has heard the event radio controller phone 999 multiple times to request a medical helicopter. 22-year-old Owen McCarthy of Kildee, Dunmanway, County Cork, died on the 20th of February 2022 after the car he was driving left the road and slid upside down into a stream. News Talk's Jamie O'Hara is at Cork City Coroner's Court.
18: Anthony O'Connor, who was based in the rally control room, said one thing that stuck out in his mind was he called 999 at least five times. He said he also called Valentia Coast Guard to request Rescue 115 be sent from Shannon and later phoned them back to cancel when he was told the HSE was sending a medical helicopter. Yesterday, the inquest heard from Marshal John Coughlin, who said he was concerned about the open bridge on the stage and had suggested to officials that the start of the stage be brought forward to avoid the bridge. The inquest continues.
17: Campaigners say they'll keep fighting for funding for the drug Skyclarys, a treatment for Friedreich's ataxia. It follows the HSE Drugs Group's recommendation against funding. Director of the National Centre for Pharmacoeconomics, Professor Michael Barry, told News Talk the drug offers only partial relief to patients.
19: We didn't say it didn't work. We're just not sure of the, shall we say, the amount of efficacy that you can get with this drug. Of course, it's balanced always with what you're being charged for the drug in the budget.
17: Electricity and gas customers are being advised to shop around after data revealed a record high number of households in arrears. Figures from the CRU show 14% of electricity customers and 27% of gas customers were behind on payments in May. Of those late on gas bills, the majority were behind by more than 90 days. And hundreds of people in Dublin have finally managed to get their hands on solar glasses after queuing for over an hour. Nearly 1,000 people lined up outside a shop on Georgia Street to buy the glasses ahead of the solar eclipse tonight. These people say they can't wait to use them.
20: The queue was an hour and a half. It's okay though.
21: I am so happy that I'm here today and I'm going to get my glasses because there's nowhere to place that sells them.
22: Yeah, I don't know where we're going to go and watch it. Maybe home or maybe we might go. I think there's a lot of people going to the Phoenix Park, isn't there?
23: Our grandparents are coming over.
17: Yeah. That's it for now. More at four.
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25: Good afternoon, I'm Eve Conway. Mark English won this afternoon's 800-metre semi-final at the European Athletics Championships. He ran a championship record time of 1 minute and 43.49 seconds to qualify for tomorrow night's final. A season best time of 52.28 seconds secured Sophie Becker's place in the women's 400-metre semi-final, while Lauren Roy and Rashida Adeleke will both be involved in this evening's 200-metre semi-final. At the European Aquatics Championships, Ellen Walsh has qualified for the final of the 400-metre individual medley this evening. Jack Kelly and Owen Corby will feature in the men's 200-metre breaststroke semi-finals later today as well, and Danielle Hill is through to the women's 50-metre backstroke semi-final after she finished in fourth in her heat this morning. And finally, All-Ireland hurling champion with Offaly, Padraig Horan, has died aged 76. Horan captained his county to Offaly's first All-Ireland hurling title in 1981. He won two All-Irelands and four Leinster titles during his career. To access three free Off the Ball podcasts a month, download the Go Loud app now.
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17: Well, becoming very warm or hot in parts as sunny spells increase through the afternoon. Highest temperatures 25 to 30 degrees. And now you're up to date on News Talk.
2: What's the story?
3: The what?
2: The scandal, the crack, the scale. What's happening, Mike?
3: Oh, I'm here from the European Office for the Financial Review.
2: Right, well, before we start with that, I would kill for a cup of tea.
3: Have mine.
2: You're a good skin.
3: Huh, thank you. So I'd like to at some point have a look at the latest sales figures.
2: Yeah, I'll get them for you now in a while.
3: You'll get them now?
2: Yeah.
3: Great.
2: In a while. Sound?
3: Sound?
2: Yeah, sound.
3: One thing we are worried about is the quarterly income doesn't look good.
2: Ah, sure, look at.
3: Look at what?
2: Basically, some genius omitted our biggest account.
3: In my opinion, that is not the work of a genius.
2: No, he's a spanner.
3: As in a tool.
2: Exactly.
3: Because our 2016 projections are very worrying.
2: Don't talk to me. Sorry, I'm dying.
3: What?
2: I'm really suffering.
3: Have you told your family?
2: No use telling my wife. Won't get any sympathy there.
3: She sounds like a monster.
2: That's not so bad. Be gone a few days.
3: And they make you come to work?
2: I was going to ask for a few days off, but you know yourself.
3: I understand. You wanted the distraction. Okay, we shall proceed as normal. Where are the financial reports?
2: In the press.
3: You gave them to the newspapers?
2: What?
3: Oh my God, we are going to lose our jobs!
2: Is that what this is about? I'm getting fired! Oh, well, that's just fantastic.
3: No, it is not fantastic.
2: This day just gets better and better.
3: No, it gets worse and worse. First you are dying, your wife is a monster, and now we are losing our jobs? Oh my God, I need to call corporate.
5: There you go, that's Foyle Arms and Hogg there talking about Irish sayings off the back of the last hour. You are listening to Moncrief on News Talk. Fionnuala Jones filling in for Sean. 087-1400-106 is the WhatsApp number if you have any more Irish sayings. I love that we're getting very specific on text, area-wise. We've got kickity horse, kickity foal. Apparently that's from Kildare, meaning if the parents do it, you can be sure the children will as well. Also, gone to Carrick with a load of feathers means don't be so nosy. Apparently that's from the South Kilkenny, Waterford area. Love this one as well, and I can think of a few people who would fit this bill. High notions, like the goats of Kerry. Now, when you visit your GP, you probably expect a prescription for medication or perhaps a referral to a specialist. But what if you were prescribed a choir, an art class or a dance group? That's the idea behind social prescribing, and research suggests it can benefit both our mental and physical health. Joining us today to talk more about this is Professor of Music Therapy, Hilary Rose. Hi, Hilary.
4: Hello. Hi there.
5: Talk to me about this. What exactly is social prescribing?
4: So social prescribing is when you go to the doctor and you're looking for medicine, there's a whole load of social determinants that will affect our health. And it's kind of recognizing that some of those things like our economic status, our education, our isolation and loneliness is a big one, will have negative effects on health. So we know that being lonely, for example, has all kinds of physical and mental health negative attributes. So social prescribing is about saying there's other things to do other than take medicine, basically. So you might be referred for a very common one and very well established is exercise. So, you know, obviously we all get referred to physiotherapists, but we might also be referred to go to the park runs or get involved in a dance class or something else. And my sort of area of expertise is around the arts and singing. And it's much less common to be referred to an arts intervention, but across the world, it's quite common, less so here in Ireland. But certainly there is evidence, a lot of evidence, that singing, for example, in a choir can benefit your health, dancing, painting, that they can all have very positive health benefits.
5: What are the benefits that you see from people taking part in these types of endeavours?
4: So if I give you a couple of examples, I worked with some colleagues led by a physiotherapist, Amanda Clifford, with dance, combining dance, music therapy and physiotherapy. for older people who are at risk of falling, who are frail, living in the community. And some of the benefits there are, there's a number of them, but you know, one would be the physical benefits of keeping yourself strong. Dancing is, I think most people would agree, more fun than repeating exercises, but that's actually what you can be doing. You can incorporate the exercise into a fun activity. The music helps create social connection. So people who are frail, who may be not getting out very often, it's also very important that those people are getting out, stimulation, cognitive stimulation. So that's happening in the group. So you see all kinds of benefits. And then for example, people with dementia, music highlights different parts of the brain. So taking part in a music group can help cognitively to keep your mental faculties going for as long as possible. But it can also help if you find talking difficult, because you can sing song words when you can't always talk. So you can socialize, you can join in. Maybe your dementia is less apparent when you're in the group. It's something you can do with people and be at a similar level, even if you're having trouble remembering things.
5: Is it just the social aspect of this? Is it just that they'd be kind of going out and you're connecting with other people potentially, or can some of these be done solo and you'll still reap the same rewards?
4: Definitely not just social. So that is a big part of some of the group work. But as a music therapist, we would be an evidence-based profession. So we work alongside physiotherapists, speech and language therapists, and we're looking very much at the clinical benefits. So one-to-one, absolutely, some of those benefits can be found. So some of my colleagues, for example, at the National Rehabilitation Hospital would be working with people with brain injury. They would be using music therapy as part of treatments for gait training, for walking, again, alongside physiotherapists to help in motivating that movement and to make sure the repetitions are happening through a more motivating activity. So yeah, there's all kinds of sort of specific benefits. And then when you look at something like that, one of the biggest areas of evidence is around working with women with people with babies and who have postnatal depression and other postpartum mental health issues, that there's a huge benefit there in terms of mental health, in terms of bonding with your baby, because music can release oxytocin, which is the bonding hormone. It can release dopamine, which is the enjoyment of life kind of hormone. So there's some really very specific clinical benefits as well as the enjoyment.
5: I mean, it was interesting for you to say earlier about how we're kind of slow, maybe as a country, to get on board with this potentially, when you consider Ireland as such a strong creative and artistic tradition.
4: Yeah, I mean, we really are. It's so strong in our creativity. We, you know, we're really world leaders in terms of the arts. I have to say the HSC has established social prescribing and is expanding it in Ireland. And there are, as far as I'm aware at the moment, 44 HSC-funded services across Ireland. So there is a good bit of work happening. But I think it's possibly more that we don't call it social prescription. When I looked at the research around singing and choirs for social prescription, it was interesting that often people didn't use that word. So your doctor may well suggest that you exercise or you take up an activity that you're enjoying, maybe that you used to sing and you haven't been out for a while to acquire, but they wouldn't necessarily call it a referral on social prescription. So I think we're doing it, but certainly not as much as in other countries. And I think it's almost a reflection of the arts in society in general. I think they're undervalued and underfunded compared to other things. And that you see that then replicated in education and in the health services, that they're kind of the poor relation. So they'll be the last things to be funded within health often, even though there's evidence to suggest benefits. So like, for example, one of my bugbears is I would love to see music therapy for every care home in the country for people with dementia, because I know there are benefits and there's enough evidence, but it's not something that's being rolled out equally across the country. And the same for adolescents. It's sort of a no-brainer for teenage mental health that you might have music therapy, because that's one of the few things most teenagers will engage with, is music and listening to music. But again, rolling that out across the country is a frustration for me.
5: What is actually involved in music therapy?
4: So music therapy is a profession where we use music. So we might sing, or improvise. We might make playlists with people of songs that are important in their life. We might write songs with people. But basically, we're using music as a conduit to achieve clinical and health goals. So very much, you know, a sister or a cousin of occupational therapy, of speech and language therapy. We work alongside those allied health professionals to complement and support the kind of healthcare goals of a team. So it might be, for example, working with a child with disabilities. It might be working alongside the team on movement or speech development through music. It might be in a mental health context, offering a non-verbal way of engaging in therapy. So it might be too traumatic for someone to sit in a room and talk to a therapist. Mm. I mean, if your words are jumbled, if your thoughts are disordered, it may not be very suitable. But being able to engage in art or music, you can be engaging and relating. And like, for example, if you play music with someone, you're listening, you're communicating, you're very intimate with someone, but without having to look at them in the eye, without having to talk and use words. So it can build relationships, build those kinds of skills as well.
5: So when you're
4: that's just a snapshot, really.
5: Yeah. So when you're talking about, you know, the access being limited in care homes and your kind of want for it to be more accessible within all care homes across Ireland, how do we get this funding then? What needs to be done?
4: Well, that's a good question. I think it's about looking at the international evidence, and rather than saying, you know, let's have a pilot project here in our county or in our health region to see whether this is beneficial, to look at the international evidence and say, okay, there is a body of evidence there. We don't need to recreate the wheel. So, for example, if you look at what I'm going to just use it as an example, the National Rehabilitation Hospital is doing, you could look at what's happening there and you could say, okay, so we know then that we should be funding music therapy for people with ABIs, acquired brain injuries, around the country, that people with certain conditions should be able to access music therapy. You know, it's that kind of thinking. But I'm not, you know, I'm not a health service manager, and I don't envy the job of deciding where to spend the money.
5: Yeah.
4: Completely.
5: We have a text in here. People with quite advanced dementia seem to still be able to recognise, remember, connect with music, even long after their mind seems lost. It's remarkable. I wonder, does this lend itself to why choirs are so powerful with mental health?
4: Absolutely. And one of the first men I worked with, he was a man who was in quite late stage of dementia, and he was kind of making sounds. And to be honest, everybody in the building found him very annoying. He was sort of seen as a problem because he was shouting sounds. And then when we started singing songs together, just in the day room, he joined in and he knew the words. And suddenly that transformed from him being a problem to being a person. And he joined the group, and his wife, who came to visit, was able to do something with him. And it might be as simple as holding someone's hand and singing with them, but that is really important when you're talking about quality of life and the last months of someone's life. So yeah, it is incredible. And it doesn't help everybody. I mean, I also know someone with dementia who gets very upset by music.
5: Mm.
4: So I think, you know, it does vary. And I think that's why you need skilled people who can help to help people to work out what will work. But it's certainly worth trying. If you have someone at home with dementia, try listening to music or putting on some music that you think might help them, might what they like, you know,
5: yeah,
4: what they respond to.
5: Yeah, absolutely. Everyone is different and every case is different. Is this something you reckon we should be going to our GPs to, so, and maybe asking for or being more forthright about in medical settings?
4: Well, I think it's no harm to have a discussion with your GP about other things that might help, as well as medication or the traditional route. But most of the doctors I work with, especially in specialisms, like if you end up going to see a stroke specialist or a neurological specialist, would be very aware and open to other things that will help, whether that's counselling, whether it's activities you enjoy, whether it's exercise. So yeah, having a discussion with your doctor is probably no harm at all. Yes, especially if you're feeling quite isolated and lonely, it's no harm having a look at what might be around and helpful.
5: I know this isn't necessarily your area of expertise, but would something like equine-based therapy as well kind of fall under this social prescribing bracket, do you reckon?
4: I don't know about equine therapy, but I'd imagine so. I mean, there is my area is singing, and one of the things that's interesting about something like singing or art is there's this thing called flow, where you get into the activity and you enjoy it so much and you're in a flow that you forget maybe about your worries or about your pain. So anything, one thing I would always recommend is that anybody who has something they love doing, go and do it. Because if it's gardening for you rather than singing in a choir, you're much better to go to some kind of group or activity where you can garden or be involved with gardening, because you're going to get into that flow. So if horses are your thing, I would imagine that equine therapy would be very helpful. Yeah.
5: All right. Hilary Rose, Professor of Music Therapy at UL, thank you so much. Very interesting, and big response on texts, unsurprisingly. Totally agree with your guest regarding music therapy. My dad has dementia and was a musician all of his life, but over 7 years later, I've never seen music therapy in his care home. So sad. And just the reason why I asked about equine therapy, we also had a text from Teresa. Equine-based therapy is evidence-based success internationally for PTSD sufferers and domestic violence survivors. Much to think about, much to consider. Time now for Cash Machine.
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5: 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That's €311,000. We have to take a break, but we'll be back with parenting.
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5: Joanna Fortune is here to answer your parenting dilemmas. Hello, Joanna.
7: Hello, Fiona, how are
5: just
7: you?
5: Just back from holidays and now here
7: just
5: to solve
7: back straight into it.
5: Everyone's
7: yeah.
5: issues.
7: Recharged, ready yeah. to go.
5: Stunning. Okay, my six-year-old son is very mean. My son is the youngest of four much older children, from 23 down to 16. One girl, three boys. Two of the older children don't live at home. One lives abroad and the other is in college. I'm a full-time stay-at-home mother and my husband works a very busy and demanding job, so he is only home at the weekend. My son is a loving, caring, kind, very empathetic, highly in tune with his and others' emotions. He requires a lot of attention and love on a continuous basis. He has never been able to play by himself. He loves to be active and he loves to help me with whatever I do. I'm exhausted, physically and emotionally. I absolutely adore my little boy and he's a very special child. He has a high intelligence, but his demanding nature is very demanding on me and my husband. He has a wonderful relationship with my husband. My husband is very patient and very loving and caters, in brackets, a little too much, to his every need. His mean streak has taken on a whole new dimension this summer. He calls us names, has started saying small lies, says stuff like, "Do you really think you're smart? You're not. I am. You're so stupid." He told his dad, "I said my ex-boyfriend was much better looking than his father," in brackets, not true. He says he hopes we break up. Our house is so stupid. Our cars are the worst. His life is the worst. You should put cream on your face so nobody can see your lines and cracks. There is so much more, but I just can't think of all the stuff he says. I reply by saying, "That's not very nice. Nobody talks to you like that," or "That hurts my feelings." I've seen signs of this mean behavior with his friends in social situations from time to time. What can I do to help my son? The meanness is not his true

0: a normal part of development. It's not something any parent relishes or goes, oh, there's my child going through their mean phase. You know, it's something that we don't like to think about, but actually it can be a normal phase of development whereby kids are testing social boundaries. They haven't yet got the emotional language to really express things or communicate clearly that kind of myriad of feelings and stuff going on. So it can come out in that way. It's often, now, when we think about it developmentally, it's often underpinned, and this is true for a lot of adults, if we're honest, by hunger, thirst, tiredness, feeling unwell, much more than it is by malice. Meanness is not bullying. Those are different things when we're talking about it in that range of mild to moderate. Most kids go through some meanness. Mm. It's often underpinned that way. With this little boy, though, and because of how bright he's described, and, you know, he may have an actual very high IQ intelligence, but we would just think about things like, could you be looking at what's called asynchronous development? And really what that means, though, is that the brain can process complex or abstract ideas or information far beyond the chronological age of the child, but their social emotional development is either where it should be for their age or a little behind their peers. So what you get is high intelligence masking emotional deficits.
1: Okay.
0: So he's not able to, when this parent is saying, you know, that's not very nice and no one talks to you like that, he's not really able to project into the perspective of the other and feel that person's feelings. He can intellectualize them, but he's not emoting them.
1: Okay.
0: Nor would we expect a six-year-old to do that.
1: Yeah.
0: I hasten to add, by the way, but he's, because cognitively he's ahead, emotionally he's not.
1: Okay.
0: So what you then get is this gap between how he's thinking and how he's feeling. And in that gap, you tend to get a lot of meanness can come. It can come out as arrogance. It can come condescension, meanness, all in that kind of box. But it's really masking what might be more of a social anxiety.
1: Okay.
0: And just to be very mindful of that with this little guy, I think, is important.
1: Yeah. What about the flagging of the social situations with the other friends? Does it just so happen to be that they've unfortunately all synced up and they're all in a mean phase together, or is it something that they should be aware of?
0: Yeah, no, absolutely be aware of it, because if he's taking these behaviours and he's playing them out with children, they're also coming into an age now where children begin to make selections about friends. I don't want to be your friend. I will be your friend. You're my best friend. You're not my friend. They, you know, it's not so we're all friends together. So actually this is something to be aware of. And I do think that the summer, the fact that this has really bubbled up in the summer, again, for a bright kid, stimulation needs of highly intelligent children are actually quite high, and he's not in school and he doesn't have the structure of whatever activities or whatever keeps him stimulated during the school year. So impatience and boredom can cause bright children to snap and become mean. So look at the stimulation and activity. And I don't say this to add on to this parent who already sounds exhausted, but also exhausted because you're largely the parent and playmate of this child. You're saying he's never been able to play by himself. You know, he's at an age where we certainly would expect to be seeing some solo play going on. And particularly at his age, you know, what we're going to call small world play, where they have the little characters talk to each other, the little figures or cars or dinosaurs, whatever it is. And that's really imaginative play, but it's also the stage of play where children are able to work out social anxieties, where they're able to work out social scenarios, where they do reciprocity and turn-taking. You see aggression, you see repair, you see all of that worked out. Empathy, critical thinking, all of that is laid down in that type of play. So without that rich imaginative play, he may actually be lacking the kind of social skills that now you're seeing in this apparent meanness is actually that he needs a bit of support with his social emotional development.
1: Yeah.
0: So I would go back to play. Just play, play, play. And I'm thinking of that middle stage of play. A lot of, go back to the sensory, messy, tactile, set them up, even if it's with, dress it up as science experiments for him, but really he can make oobleck, or he can make Play-Dohs, or he can make potions, or just, it's all sensory play, but he can think he's doing a science experiment and that'll feel very intelligent for him. And that will be great. Get out anything like, you know, the little story cubes or storytelling dice. You can pick them up in lots of different places. They're dice that have images on each side. You shake them, you roll them out, you make up a story based on what's there. That's good for turn taking. It's also good for just creative thinking and imagination. All of that stuff. I'd have him play, and I would hold very, like she's doing, but holding firm gentle but firm boundaries. It is not okay to talk to people like that. And your facial expression,

0: and your emotional tone of voice should all match the seriousness of what you're trying to convey. Let's have a do-over. So rather than just saying, don't talk like that, have him practice how he should talk.
1: Give them another opportunity.
0: Exactly. Let's fix it now.
1: Yep.
0: Say this, I'll say that. Let's do this. Role play it. I'll be you, you be me, you be me, and swap it over so that he is practicing out how he should talk to others, because he's still learning. He's only six.
1: Yeah.
0: He's a really young child.
1: Yeah. Now, we have no understanding as to how much television this child mm-hmm. is consuming. I will say we have a text who is, they're blaming Peppa Pig. They said Peppa Pig is the reason why kids are mean, because Peppa herself is very mean and makes very mean remarks.
0: I'm not a Peppa Pig fan. And Peppa is cheeky and mean and comes out with a few things that you'd never allow your kids to say. So there, but it's, you know, some of this is a bit deeper than Peppa and a bit bigger than Peppa. But, you know, there is nothing in here about TV that sounds like a kid actually whose parent is doing a lot of the heavy lifting of trying to entertain him and keep him active and engaged. I think you want to challenge and stimulate him, but at the same time work on teaching that human connection is driven by feelings, not logic. He, like, I know this person saying he's very empathetic, he's highly in tune with others' feelings. You can intellectualize other people's feelings. I intellectually understand how you're feeling, but I'm not feeling that in me, because that would be about perspective taking and empathy. So bring that into the play. He's at an age where everything he's going to learn about social skills and emotional expression is going to come through experiential, creative, imaginative play. I would put all of my efforts and resources into that.
1: Okay, solidarity with that parent. My toddler, who's 2.5, has been struggling hugely with the arrival of his baby brother, who's now 6 weeks old. He seems to really love the baby, but obviously doesn't love everything that goes along with having a newborn in the house. His mood is much more up and down. He gets sad and angry far more often and lashes out at myself and my husband regularly. He has also regressed in some aspects of his development. He seems particularly upset with me, his mother. The first few nights after the baby and I came home, he had nightmares and was crying out for mama in his sleep. The nightmares passed, but it seems like he's been somewhat traumatized by the whole thing. Me being away for several nights and then coming home and things being very different. We had a wonderful relationship for the last 2.5 years, and it is almost like he is grieving that. I prepared him as best I could for the arrival of the baby, and even now I still give him plenty of attention. I play with him. I often put him to bed at night. I include him in tasks and jobs, some to do with the baby, some not. But nothing seems enough. I suppose I'm looking for reassurance that this is normal and he will be okay. Is there anything I should or shouldn't be doing at this point? He will be starting preschool in September.
0: Oh, there's a lot of change going on for this little guy, isn't there?
1: Yeah.
0: And it is. I mean, everything in that opening piece there about his behavior, this baby sibling is only 6 weeks old. It's still very now, recent, raw, and going, oh my God, is this baby staying here? Mm. Like, are they going to be here forever? It all makes total sense. It's really normal. It is to be expected. The crying out for mama in his sleep, it's very frightening for children when their parents disappear. And then so delighted when you come back, but you come back with this baby that's taking up your time. So he's trying to work out, well, hang on a second, what's happened? I don't want to share you for 2.5 years. I haven't had to share you. I've had you. You're talking about this special relationship, but really he's had you all to himself. He needs time with this. Now, timing isn't great with the old preschool start in September on top of this, because that's another transition for him in quick succession to this. So everything you're doing as a parent to help him adjust to the baby, keep doing it. Okay, just be patient, trust the process, it will happen. Giving him little bits of responsibility, but not much. You know, like, you know, you're dead right that some of the tasks should be with the baby, some of them should not. You know, time with you, play time when the baby's sleeping, or if a visitor comes, making sure the visitor greets him first, and, you know, and then the baby, and can hold the baby and you give your attention to him. It's all going to click in for him, but it will take time. And I would certainly give him more than 6 weeks. I'd be giving him at least another 6 to 8 weeks on top of that. But he's starting school. It's another big change in very quick succession. Watch all the big kid chat around him. You're okay. a big boy now. Oh, you're off to school. Oh, you're the big brother. Watch how much of that. That's quite stressful for a kid who's like, well, I didn't ask to be the big kid. I quite like being the little kid, actually. I'm not ready for that. So watch that. Catch others in it. Minimize it. Walk by his new preschool a couple of times. Point it out positively, excitedly. Oh, look, there's your new school. Oh, my goodness, you're going to have so much fun. You're going to play. You're going to learn. You're going to have friends. And then we're going to meet up afterwards, whatever you're going to do, picking him up, because this parent may well be on leave, you know, and we're going to get a juice or a water on the way home and we can chat about your day, that you're making it a celebration. I would give him lots of time. And I think the fact that preschool is starting for now, I'd actually give him a little bit more time than typical adjustment.
1: Yeah.
0: I'd be working more towards let him see how he is by Halloween midterm, and just that's a lot in his little world.
1: Yeah. Patience and positive reinforcement.
0: It is, but you're on the right track and doing the right things. Yep. Just keep doing it.
1: Yep. My 10-year-old daughter walked in on me and her dad when we were having sex. It was late and we assumed she was still asleep, so we weren't being risky. It was all a bit embarrassing and we are not sure how much she saw or how long she was there when we spotted her. In the moment, we were both very flustered and shouted for her to go back to our room. Eventually, when I followed her in, I was too embarrassed to say much and she just said she'd come into our room because she wanted a drink. She went back to sleep and that was it. Now I wonder if I should talk to her again about it. She's the eldest and still quite innocent, and though we have had the birds and bees conversation, we have not spoken much more about this. Can she be negatively affected by what she saw, and should I bring it up with her again? I am mortified.
0: I think that last three words is the essence of this letter.
1: Yeah.
0: Like parental mortification, isn't it? And lots of people have been in this situation. You have to stay calm and matter of fact about it, okay? It's happened.
1: Yeah.
0: You can't unhappen it, but you also can't jump over it and short circuit the conversation because it's uncomfortable. She's absolutely not going to bring up with you, hey, I'd love to chat more about this, because she's 10. You've had some kind of a conversation with her about the facts of life, about sex, about growing up, about her body. But, you know, lots of the conversations we have with our children when we, this phrase birds and bees, could mean anything.
1: Yeah.
0: Like you could have been talking about changes to her own body, but not actually about sex. And so it is time to revisit and grow that conversation up. Now, she is 10 years old. We presume she has a level of knowledge and you're, as I said, expanding and growing it up. I think get her into the car for a drive, okay, for both your sake, okay, not just the child. Bring it up by saying, I think we all got a fright when you walked into our room the other night. I know we yelled at you to get out, because that might be the bit that shocked her most, rather than what she saw.
1: Yeah.
0: You know, so we yelled at you to get out. You're not in trouble. You would never be in trouble for coming in. We're not cross with you. But do you have any questions about what you saw? Because I think you saw your dad and I having sex.
1: Okay. But then I suppose it opens a portal of questions.
0: It does, that you have to be prepared to answer.
1: Yeah.
0: And I mean, you can answer them without, you know, this is something that grown-ups do. And it's, you know, she may, you see, again, it depends on how you've previously had the conversation. Because if she's like, are you trying to make a baby? Then you have to clarify, well, that's one way, that reason that people have sex. But sometimes people have sex because it feels good for them to do so. And it's a way that they celebrate their relationship. And it's for adults. And that's really what you're emphasizing. It's for adults. We weren't doing anything wrong. You didn't do anything wrong. But we all got a fright when you walked in. And as parents, then you might be thinking, okay, we may need to lock the door in those moments, or certainly close the door over so you've got more of a warning when somebody's going to walk into your room. But that's all in retrospect and what you're going to do planning forward. I would also say to her, though, look, you might be embarrassed to talk about this. Your dad and I, or if it's dad having the conversation, your mom and I, we were embarrassed. But we can still talk about embarrassing things.
1: Mm.
0: So it's okay if I'm getting a bit embarrassed right now and you are, we're still going to talk about it. It's really about staying calm through that embarrassment as best you can.
1: Yeah. And as you said, what's been done has been done. Yeah.
0: Like there isn't a script for this. This is the thing that as parents we like to think, well, I'll never have to have that conversation because it's never going to happen to me. And it does. It happens all the time.
1: Sometimes it does.
0: It does.
1: Sometimes it does. You were talking earlier about children getting into the phase of picking friends and the choices of friends and stuff like that. So I think this would be a good one to move on to. My 12-year-old daughter is due to start secondary school at the end of August. During her time in primary school, she was lucky to have made many friends. Some of the girls from my daughter's friend group will be going to the same secondary school as her. However, before primary school ended, I decided to buy my daughter her first phone. After joining social media, she soon realised she was being excluded from various hangouts with her friends. She has spent her summer looking at photos of her friends meeting up without her. My daughter is now anxious more than ever about starting secondary school. How do I help my daughter feel less nervous as she enters a new school where the only girls she knows have been excluding her?
0: It's FOMO, isn't it? The curse of FOMO. And I don't say that lightly because that's a real thing, the fear of missing out. And it can be really consuming. And again, as adults, a lot of us can relate to that, you know, but it's really about validating her feelings. Of course you feel excluded, and that's really difficult, and that's a horrible feeling to have. And then you really want to reduce her access to social media apps. If she's spending a lot of time, like here, she spent her summer looking at photos of her friend. Like, absolutely reduce her access to social media apps. Encourage her to put her phone down. You know, really encourage her to nurture her own interests, her own connections. And if it is with these girls, because they're all going to secondary school together, that she proactively reach out and say, hey, do you guys want to come over and hang out? We can get pizza. You can hang out in my house, or can, you know, make an arrangement to go somewhere together, so that she's not just saying, well, I'm waiting to be invited in. Because that would presume there's already a hierarchy of somebody's in charge of who can hang out or not, rather than saying, hi, I'd love to hang out.
1: Yeah,
0: what are you guys up to?
1: Reinforce that.
0: Exactly. And so that she is kind of proactively including herself. I'd also, though, use this as a good opportunity to remind her that social media and what we see on it is just a glimpse into somebody's day or somebody's experience. And it's always the highlights. People always post the goofy photo, but not the row they had before the photo, or the fact that they all just sat staring into their phones and not talking to each other afterwards. Nobody's videoing that. So you can see these photos or quick, short, few second video clips and think they're having an amazing time, but it's only part of the story. So it's a good opportunity to talk to her about some media literacy, some social media boundaries. But I would be trying to get her away from staring at people doing things she's not doing, and encourage her to think about, well, what would you like to do?
1: Yeah.
0: And who would you like to be doing it with? I get as well, like, some children are going to transition into secondary school, a huge transition in and of itself, and it can be reassuring they'll know some people there. But it's also an opportunity to make new friends and to align with kids who are more like her, have more in common with her at her developmental stage. Because just because they were in primary school together, what can happen very quickly is some of them over the summer, as they're getting ready to go in, become very pseudo mature, and they think they're already 16 and they're really, oh yeah, whatevs, you know, I'm well able. And others are going in like terrified little bunnies in headlights, you know, that they don't know what's going on. There's nothing wrong with either of those, but it may be that your daughter is going to go in and she's going to find new connections that really do spark joy, and she's naturally part of a new group. So encourage her to get involved in the school community, sports or drama or whatever little activities the school are offering, and find that out in advance. And just making sure that you're there to emotionally support her for the first couple of weeks of that transition.
1: Yeah.
0: But don't presume that because these friends are hanging out together that she's not welcome. I would initiate a contact there.
1: Yeah, it seems to be a big thing among this age bracket. Like, we had a text in that says they're experiencing something similar with their daughter, and they're pointing it to this constant live location sharing.
0: Absolutely.
1: That is a big thing on 100% a lot of the apps that the kids are using. Like, that's so, when you have that visual of, or you can see, Snapchat is one where it's like you can see them all in the physical place. Like, that is tough. It's such a, I don't know why that became such a thing, and I wish it wasn't. I can empathize with kids then looking at the maps going
0: mad. And I'd presume that's a part of what's going on here.
1: Yeah.
0: And it's why when I'm saying reduce her time on that app, that is not in her best interests.
1: No.
0: Because that's incredibly difficult and stressful.
1: Yeah.
0: But it also can breed this level of hypervigilance where you're constantly checking, are they still there? Are they gone? Where are they now? What are they doing?
1: Mm.
0: And so it makes it a bigger deal in your head than it is for those who are doing it.
1: Yeah. Can we put the genie back in the bottle when it comes to phones, or is it?
0: I mean, I'm on the record as saying before, I think transitioning from primary to secondary school is a massive jump for so many kids. Introducing phones at this time, you'd want to go in with your eyes wide open and make sure that you are overseeing and supporting and facilitating. So the phone is already given to her. She has access to social media. It's parental role and responsibility to make sure that she knows that she doesn't, just because she has it, she can turn it off.
1: Yeah.
0: That if it's not making her feel good about herself, the answer isn't to keep, you know, like when you have a bruise and you know it hurts, but you keep touching it to make sure it still hurts.
1: Yeah.
0: That compulsion to repeat is there. So it's really empowering her to say, do you know what? This is not making you happy.
1: Yeah.
0: Put it away. And that she's only 12. Make that decision with and for her and empower her to know, look, I'm just going to park that. I don't want to keep seeing what people are doing, but I'm going to make a plan for what I'm going to do and what sparks joy for me so that I don't lose this summer watching other people rather than actively participating myself in whatever that's going to look like. It's very difficult. I think if anyone's listening and they haven't given the phone and they're thinking they're going to give it as a starting school thing, I would encourage you to wait till after Christmas.
1: Yeah.
0: Give them the first term to simply settle into school, and that's enough of an adjustment to deal with, and then revisit it.
1: Yeah, absolutely. I think so. Joanna Fortune, thank you so much.
0: Thanks,
1: for all of that. Next on News Talk, what would you name a new baby rhino?
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5: You're listening to Moncrief on News Talk. Fionnuala Jones filling in for Sean today. Now, what is it like to raise a baby rhino? Joining me to discuss, Liam McConville, Senior Ranger at Photo Wildlife Park, because there's much to celebrate. We have a new baby rhino, do we, Liam?
6: We do indeed, yeah. We have a brand new baby male Indian rhino calf, so we're all incredibly excited about the birth of him. So he's born 13th of July, so just over a month old now.
5: Okay, how significant is this birth for Photo and, I suppose, wider conservation efforts?
6: It's massive. I mean, it kind of really proves to us that what we're doing with the animals is right, because they're feeling comfortable enough to breed with us, or in the park rather. But as a whole for the species, you know, at one point in the 1900s, these were down to about 200 individuals in the wild. Now they're up to about 4,000. So it really is massive to be able to kind of help with those animals and make sure we have the captive population to safeguard for any kind of issues if they come down the line.
5: So this calf is from Maya and Jamil. How was Maya's pregnancy? How did she get on?
6: God love her, it was a long pregnancy. So typically rhinos are pregnant for anywhere from 15 to 17 months. She got to 16 months and that was when she calved down. So usually about a month out, you start to see them get really uncomfortable. And, you know, we tried to make sure she had plenty of areas that she could wallow and swim in just to help take pressure off her. And she did a great job, but it was a long pregnancy for her.
5: I'd love an area to wallow. Maybe I should come to Fota. What have these first few days been like for the baby? You're saying born July 13th. So what do those first few weeks look like for baby and parents?
6: Certainly the first few days were incredibly hands-off, so we try and keep things as natural as possible. So, you know, we want to let mum and baby bond, so we try and keep a bit of a distance, but we'll obviously keep an eye on things. We try and make sure that mum is kept as calm as possible. And realistically, we're just trying to manage the environment and make sure the habitats are nice and safe for the baby, because a lot of things are scaled up for the adults, but then we need to kind of keep an eye on things with the baby as well. So make sure that the area is nice and safe for the calf before it does eventually go out.
5: What is baby eating at the minute? What's a baby rhino's diet like?
6: It's all milk at the moment. So mum is the main provider and will be for the next couple of months. But what we tend to see is as baby gets a bit bigger and a bit stronger, it'll start to nibble on whatever mum's eating. Really just imitate it, but eventually then we'll start to actually take it in. So whether it be hay or browse that we feed her, he'll start picking away at that and then kind of get a taste for it. And then as she starts to wean him off, he'll move on to more solid food.
5: It's so interesting that they start walking straight away at birth, that it's just so second nature to them.
6: Absolutely. I mean, they are literally on their feet within half an hour. And I mean, over the course of a week, I see them really get so much stronger to the point where they're flying around the place. And it's really, really nice to see. And especially with the baby, like Maya's almost trying to guide him into different areas just to stop him from running laps around her. So it's always really funny to see her try and kind of move him around the habitat.
5: There's a bit of a baby boom happening at Ford at the minute, is it? Because it's not just the rhinos, they're all at it.
6: No, we've had a massive amount of babies born. So we've got a brand new Nubian giraffe. We've had a pair of bison calves born. We've also had Asiatic lions and Sumatran tigers as well. So there's been a huge amount of success over the summer. Delighted first.
5: So you're looking for a name for this new little fella. What criteria should people be considering and looking at when they're submitting their names?
6: So what we'd like to do is have the name reflect the species, native rangers and cultural heritage. So these animals are native to northern India and southern Nepal. So we'd love to have a kind of name that is synonymous with those areas. And if people are interested in putting a name in, they can visit the Serengeti shop, which is the shop at the top of the park. And a lucky winner could potentially receive an annual pass.
5: Have you had many names in so far?
6: I'm not actually too sure. I haven't had a look up there yet, but I'll pop in after this and see what names you've gotten.
5: Okay, interesting. Are they lazy animals? I feel like I have this, you know, when you think of like other kind of mammals of that type, but I feel like rhinos are always running around, aren't they? I know it's a bit early for this poor little fella, but is that what we can expect from a grown-up rhino?
6: From a grown-up rhino, they can be a little bit more reserved. It really depends on what mood they're in. So certainly when the weather's as nice as it is, they'll be out swimming and kind of lazing around, and you might find that they alter their feeding pattern based off the weather. But these guys would have a similar digestive system to horses, so they're eating lots of large quantities of hay and grasses and that sort of stuff. But yeah, we try and kind of enrich them as much as possible and give them lots of opportunities to express themselves. So they might get their hay offered to them in different ways so that it slows the feeding down and kind of encourages more natural behaviours.
5: Okay, well, there you go. Liam McConville, Senior Ranger at Fora Wildlife Park. Thank you for joining us to talk about the new baby rhino at Fora. If you do want to submit your names, you can do so at the park on site. The Serengeti shop, I believe, is what Liam said. That is all from me today. Thank you so much for joining me. And my thanks to the team, Claire Darmody, Caoimhe Harney, Kate Gunnell and Amanda Uwaisi, Michael Quilligan on sound. If you want to listen back to anything from the show, you can on the Go Loud app. Care's up next with the Heart Shoulder. Have a lovely evening.
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5: You're listening to The Hard Shoulder with Ciara Kelly on the show this evening. With just a few weeks to go before school starts, waiting lists for special education places continue to grow. Should data centres pay for our electricity grid upgrades? And how does the cost of cigarettes in Ireland compare internationally, as many consider taxation to be one of the most effective measures in tobacco control?
12: And that international comparison over time, how things are changing, and are we staying in line with prices and the affordability internationally, or are there differences between us and other countries?
5: Plus, the world prepares for the solar eclipse later this evening. Do you interact with customer service bots, or do you prefer a real human person? And hospital parking charges increase from just over 7 million euro to more than 17 million euro as of last year.
13: Some hospitals, for example, have a cap of 10 euro, but even 10 euro a day, if you're there for a full day or visiting a patient or a child for a full day, that's a lot of money for some families, particularly if somebody is sick for a prolonged time period.
5: As always, we want to hear from you throughout the show. 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
14: It's 4 o'clock. Good afternoon. A parking income at public hospitals has more than doubled since 2021. Back then, earnings stood at 7.39 million euro, but that's gone up to 17.7 million as of last year. The data has been provided to Sinn Féin by the HSE. The Garda Commissioner says the operation to extradite Daniel Kinahan from Dubai had lots of moving parts, but was very successful. The 49-year-old was flown home on the government jet and landed at Casement Aerodrome in Dublin on Sunday. He was then charged with directing the activities of a criminal gang between the 18th of October 2015 and the 6th of April 2017. Commissioner Justin Kelly says the extradition needed specialists from many different units, and that continued after landing.
15: It was very successful. We obviously got Daniel Kinahan back, got him to court, and now he's in custody in Portlaoise prison.
14: Campaigners say they will keep fighting for funding for the drug Skyclarys, a treatment for Friedreich's ataxia. It follows the HSE Drugs Group's recommendation against funding. Director of the National Centre for Pharmacoeconomics, Professor Michael Barry, told Newstalk the drug only offers partial relief to patients.
16: We didn't say it didn't work. We're just not sure of the amount of efficacy that you can get with this drug. Of course, it's balanced always with what you're being charged for the drug in the budget.
14: A man's been taken to Cork University Hospital after being bitten by a shark off the coast of West Waterford. The Coast Guard, along with Ballycotton and Yall Ornellais, responded to the rescue operation aboard a fishing boat south of Ardmore shortly after 4 p.m. yesterday. And people are making last-minute efforts to get their hands on special glasses ahead of this evening's solar eclipse. Crowds gathered outside a shop on Georgia Street in Dublin today trying to buy a pair. The partial solar eclipse is due to get underway from around 6 p.m. with maximum coverage expected soon after 10 past 7. People are being advised not to look directly at the sun without appropriate protection. Space expert Dr. Niamh Shaw says it's a very rare event.
17: Both Ireland and the UK will have between 90% and 97% of an eclipse, and that's called a deep partial solar eclipse, because you practically have the eclipse.
14: That's it for now. More at 5.
18: Okay, ready for the rest of the road trip?
19: Yeah, got us coffees and a treat for you. One National Lottery scratch card coming at you.
18: Oh, nice one. 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
19: Okay.
18: All right, 2 hours to Cork. 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
19: Hey, there's an airport in Cork, right?
18: Yeah, why?
19: Because we've got a winner!
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19: So, Salou for lunch or Paris for dinner?
18: Why not both?
0: Off the ball on News Talk.
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21: Good afternoon, I'm Eve Conway. Mark English won this afternoon's 800-metre semi-final at the European Athletics Championships. He ran a championship record time of 1 minute and 43.49 seconds to qualify for tomorrow night's final. A season best time of 52.28 seconds secured Sophie Becker's place in the women's 400-metre semi-finals, while Lauren Roy and Rashida Adeleke will both be involved in this evening's 200-metre semi-finals. At the European Aquatics Championships, Ellen Walsh has qualified for the final of the 400-metre individual medley this evening. Jack Kelly and Owen Corby will feature in the men's 200-metre breaststroke semi-finals later today as well, and Danielle Hill is through to the women's 50-metre backstroke semi-finals after she finished in fourth in her heat this morning. And finally, All-Ireland hurling champion with Offaly, Padraig Horan, has died aged 76. Horan captained his county to Offaly's first All-Ireland hurling title in 1981. He won 2 All-Irelands and 4 Leinster titles during his career. To access 3 free off-the-wall podcasts a month, download the Go Loud app now.
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24: Well, very warm or hot in places today with sunshine in the east and south. Highest temperatures 25 to 30 degrees. And now you're up to date on News Talk.
5: Thank you for that, Eamon. You are listening to The Hard Shoulder this evening with myself, Ciara Kelly. And there is lots to come on the show between now and 7 p.m, including we're going to be asking, should data centres pay a levy that will contribute to our electricity grid upgrades? The Green Party is calling for this levy on data centres to be introduced, and it would cover the cost of grid infrastructure rollout. We're going to be speaking to Green Party Deputy Leader Hazel Chu later on in the show, but I'd love to know what you think about that. I mean, we do hear that they're, what are they using currently, 23% of the national grid. However, we also hear things like yesterday's story in Business that they are contributing significantly to the economy. So I don't know what people think about that. Love to hear from you. And when you need help from customer service, have you ever tried interacting with their chatbots? Did you get the answer you wanted, or do you prefer to speak with an actual human person? New research suggests, and I don't think this is surprising, that we still need humans for this. We're going to have a special report from our reporter, Bibra Holmes. She's going to be talking to us about that. And this must be a source of huge stress out there to so many families. With just a few short weeks to go before school starts, of course, waiting lists now for special educational school places have continued to grow. In April, there was a recorded shortfall of 2,300 special educational school places across the country. But that is now way out of date, as new parents will have applied in the last round. So we are going to be discussing the shortage of places. Do you know where you stand? If you have a child who has additional needs in school, be it ADHD or autism or the myriad of other additional educational needs that your kids might have, do you know if they have an SNA? Do you know if they've gotten a place in a special school, or indeed if they've gotten a place in a special class? And if you don't know, what are you doing about it? Is there anything you can do? Let us know. We want you to join in with us here this evening on The Hard Shoulder. You know that we're very interested in what you think about everything. And I always say this every day. Doesn't matter whether you agree. Doesn't matter whether you disagree. We want to know what you think out there. Join in the conversation that counts. You can text us now on 53106 at a cost of 30 cents. Or indeed, you can WhatsApp us for free on 087 1400 106. But first, a new HICWA report is set to commence investigating the affordability of tobacco in Ireland in comparison to other countries in the EU and the UK. The affordability of tobacco products plays a key role in the number of people taking up smoking or continuing to smoke. And joining us now to outline this new research is HICWA's Deputy Director of Health Technology Assessment, Michelle O'Neill. Good evening to you, Michelle. Thank you so much for joining us. Just explain what this research is about and why it's important.
25: Okay, so good afternoon, Ciara. As you said there, this research is going to look at the tobacco affordability in Ireland. So we're going to look at how it's measured, how we compare with the other EU countries in the UK, and whether alternative measures should be used to assess that affordability.
5: Okay, and in terms of affordability, does that sort of look at the cost of a packet of cigarettes, but also based on somebody's purchasing power. Is that what you mean by the affordability?
25: Exactly. So there are two things. When you think about if something is affordable, it's the price is one thing, but also how much money you have in your pocket. So we're going to look at how to measure tobacco affordability and look at ourselves then in comparison to other countries and see, are we in line with those countries? How is tobacco affordability changing over time? Because we do know that there's a lot of evidence out there that if it becomes less affordable, cigarettes become less affordable, people do then look to reduce their alcohol or their cigarette consumption, reduce their cigarette spending, or even quit as well. So we know it's a very effective measure to reduce smoking rates.
5: Okay, so we had a little look at some of the rates that we could find on this, Michelle. Mm. So it's roughly 20 quid for a packet of cigarettes here. It's maybe 19.50, but it's roughly around 20 euros that somebody will pay. And I've looked at it throughout the rest of Europe. The cheapest place in Europe, I think, is Bulgaria at €3. And then Italy is maybe 6. Germany is 9 to 11, although that's kind of surprising because it's much cheaper than here and it's a wealthy country. Spain, 5 or 6 euros. The UK, between £14 and £20. So those are a wide variety of prices. But obviously, if you're in Albania paying €3, you're earning much less money than here. So do we know how affordable or otherwise, I know we know what prices are, but do we know how affordable tobacco is here in Ireland?
25: Well, that's what this piece of research is going to look at. Because, like you said, looking at just the price isn't enough. We need to look at how affordable that is. So how that equates to how much money people have in their pocket and how best to measure that. Because there's lots of different ways of measuring that out there. And it's hard then to find what's the best way that you can compare across countries that would be fair and reflective of what tobacco affordability actually is.
5: Okay. From what I can see from our figures here in Ireland, tobacco consumption, and I presume this is legal tobacco consumption, we're not looking at black market or anything like that, in the over 15-year-old population in Ireland, it has been reasonably constant at 17 to 18%. Is that correct?
25: Yeah, that's exactly what we've seen as well. It hasn't changed much in the last 5 to 6 years. So before that, it was decreasing, but for the last 5 to 6 years, it has stayed relatively stable at 17 to 18% of that over 15-year-old population.
5: Okay. Well, what's interesting to me in that is over the same period of time, the last 5 or 6 years, the tax, the excise on tobacco has continued to rise in most budgets. So it's gone up, the tax has 24%. Now, you would think that would see some kind of, based on the affordability being a good yardstick of why people do or don't take up smoking, you would expect, because the excise is going up, that the tobacco wouldn't be constant usage, it would be going down. Do we know why that is, that we've started to tax it more heavily over that period of time, but we haven't seen a decrease in use? So do we know why that is?
25: No. I mean, this is one of the things we're very interested in looking into, because if the tax is going up, but again, you know, we should hopefully see the consumption coming down. But it comes back again to, is the affordability changing? Because what's happening with the average income over that period of time? So maybe, you know, it's kind of putting those two things together will hopefully give us a better sense of what's happening to affordability over time.
5: The taxation has gone up by 24%, but the average weekly earnings have increased in the same period by 28%. So are we thinking potentially tobacco is actually getting slightly more affordable here?
25: Well, we don't know just yet, but this is certainly a really interesting question that we're going to have a look at. You know, what exactly is happening? Is it staying the same? Is it becoming more or less affordable? And also that comparison internationally is quite important as well, that we're going to look into. So these are all key questions that we're going to be considering.
5: Okay. I suppose one of the things that is interesting, and I wonder, does it affect all of this, is the use of vapes? Because obviously we have seen cigarettes hammered by taxes, and lots of people would say rightly so, because, you know, you don't particularly want people to take up smoking, it's very bad for them. But vapes, which were originally brought in as a form of nicotine replacement therapy to sort of help people get off cigarettes, have actually worked a bit like a Trojan horse, haven't they, as an actual gateway drug to smoking, because now people take up vaping and then become nicotine addicted and are becoming increasingly likely to smoke on that basis. Have they, I suppose, skewed some of all of this in terms of the affordability that we've brought in this other tobacco stream that has, I suppose, affected how we use and interact with cigarettes?
25: I mean, I think it certainly complicated the tobacco market because, like you said before, there was cigarettes. It was fairly straightforward. Now we have vaping as well. One of the things, you know, as you pointed out there, it's relatively new. So it makes it more difficult to look at trends over time and to make that comparison internationally, which we're hoping to do in this work. So unfortunately, we can't look at vaping in the same way as we can with cigarettes. So we can't look at that trend over time and those international comparisons. But it's definitely a big part of the overall tobacco consumption and that tobacco market.
5: Even if we can't as yet, as you say, it's relatively new, you'd only have to walk past any school, you will see more disposable vapes on the ground outside than you will see cigarette butts.
25: Yeah, I mean, it's certainly there and it certainly seems to be increasing. But again, this isn't something that we've looked into as yet. And this isn't something that we can cover within this particular research project, unfortunately.
5: Colin has put in an interesting text, and I don't know whether you have any knowledge of this at all, Michelle. He says, nobody buys cigarettes or tobacco anymore in shops. It's all bought on the street. There is a black market out there, isn't there, for cigarettes? You walk around parts of Dublin sometimes and you may see or hear of people saying, you know, selling the cigarettes kind of thing.
25: Yeah, I mean, it obviously is. There is a black market out there. But again, I think we know from the research out there that if you do increase the price of cigarettes or, you know, make them less affordable, people do look to reducing their purchase of cigarettes and the look to quitting as well. So we do know that, yes, there is a black market, but we do know from the research that people will look to quit and people will look if they become less affordable.
5: Yeah, I think we also know that I think it's a large proportion of smokers actually want to quit, but just they struggle because it is just so addictive. Look, thank you very much for joining us on all of that. That is HICWA's Deputy Director of Health Technology Assessment, Michelle O'Neill. And loads of you are texting in. Someone says, yes, we want fewer smokers out there, but genuine question, what would the government do without all of the tax that they get from smokers? Unfortunately, because half of smokers will die young from a smoke-related illness, from a cigarette-related illness, they cost the health service a huge amount of money. So that money we get from cigarettes goes in part to funding our health budget that would be eased if people didn't smoke as much. Somebody else says, if they find out that we are overpaying, will they recommend reducing the price? I don't smoke, but I'm guessing they'll find a reason to tax people who smoke more. I don't think that they will if we're overpaying. I think that they want us to pay as much as, I'm not a smoker by the way, but I think they want smokers to pay as much as possible, both to reduce smoking around the country, but also to generate income. And someone else says, it's simple, the population has increased. That is why sales have not reduced. But I'm not sure. I think it's percentage of the population. People getting involved as well on data centres. Data centres might be using 23% of the grid, but 40% of that is at night time. And we are shutting off wind energy at night as we don't have the storage infrastructure to store wind energy. So data centres are contributing to the nighttime offload. No time for them. But we have to look at the deplorable electricity infrastructure, or we should ban all future windmills until the energy can be properly stored, says Gráinne in Wexford. And on hospital parking charges, which have climbed from 7 million to 17 million in the last year, hospital parking charges is a disgraceful tax on sick people, as are toll bridge charges and prescription charges. The sicker you are, the more you pay. I always get a taxi paid for by the HSE for my cardiovascular and renal outpatient appointments. If they waived those charges, I'd consider driving myself. But if they want to be penny wise and pound foolish, that suits me fine. I have been a renal patient for over 60 years. You can imagine the cost incurred for something I have absolutely no control over. Do keep your texts coming in this evening to The Hard Shoulder. We would love to hear from you on everything that we talk about on the show. But up next, would you prefer to talk to a human or a bot?
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30: I love that Jaffa cake ad that you might remember. Yes, because all around the world, of course, this evening, many are preparing for the solar eclipse, which is going to take place after 6 p.m. here in Ireland. I myself am going to take to the roof of Marconi Towers with my little funny glasses and tell you exactly what I can see. I know that they're actually eclipse glasses, but they look kind of flimsy. We'll also be crossing to northwestern Spain to hear live from one Irish person there who has travelled specifically to see the eclipse. And we will be speaking with Daniel Wilcox from the Blackrock Observatory quite shortly on what you should be doing, where you should be looking at, and what you can expect later on this evening. So do stay tuned for all of that eclipse watch that's going on today on The Hard Shoulder. Now, despite claims that AI will simplify and streamline our lives, most Irish people still want to speak with a human when they are contacting customer services. New research has shown we're happy enough to let the bots deal with simple, straightforward tasks, but when it comes to sensitive or complicated topics, most people do not want to interact with computers. And our reporter, Barbara Holmes, has taken a look at what the numbers tell us.
31: We've all come across it, trying to get in touch with a company only for a chat window to pop up or a robotic voice to greet us on the other end of the phone. New research from Ireland's Customer Contact Management Association shows only 29% of people feel positive about AI phone agents. The organisation's CEO, Dorothy Byrne, explains once things start to get a bit complicated, most people want to speak with a real person.
32: One of the key findings is that customers have indicated that they're very happy to use
0: to self-serve and use technology supported by AI for particular types of interactions, you know, appointment setting, tracking deliveries, that type of thing. But for more, much more complex customer service queries, such as, you know, fraud reporting, complaints, technical support, they do want human support to be there and available to them for that.
31: And the frustrations of those surveyed were reflected on the streets of Dublin.
10: No, I like to, I'm sorry, I'm terribly old. I like to ring up and speak to a person, and I find that a much easier way of doing it. I had a whole thing last week where I was clearly talking to a robot, and then eventually I kept having to say, I want to speak to a person. And then I did get through to the person. But now I find it, you know, more and more depressing that telephone numbers are disappearing and we're not communicating with each other in that way.
11: I think for like low level concerns it's pretty helpful. There's probably, definitely for me anyway,
12: there's a hard line where I say, yeah, you should be able to contact a person.
31: And do you think there's enough transparency on different websites and when you contact different companies that you are engaging with AI?
11: For me, I'd say yeah. I'd say for people maybe that are, you know, not digitally native, like parents, adults, my own parents, for example, maybe it needs to be a little bit clearer.
13: I prefer personal contact, one-to-one.
31: And you don't find it simpler or easier to just plug in the details and let a robot do it for you?
13: Yes, if you know what you want. But if you don't know what you want, then it's trying to prompt you as to what your answers maybe should be or what you should be asking.
14: Oh no, I'd sooner rather chat to a real person, yeah. I think you never really get your problem solved if you like chat to an AI bot. So yeah, I'd sooner ring up and wait however long I need to wait to use an AI chatbot.
31: It's annoying. You just want to speak to a regular person, like. And do you not find it sometimes might be a bit more simple if you just have a simple question and you want to figure something out, or just always prefer to speak to a person?
15: I always prefer to speak to a person, yeah, absolutely.
31: New EU regulations brought in earlier this month mean companies have to alert customers when they're interacting with AI.
0: 7 in 10 or 77% of the 1,000 people who took part in this survey are saying they want to be told when AI is being used. Now, half of them, or over half of them, 57% of them, are confident that they're actually currently know when it's being used. But the requirement certainly now is that companies must absolutely show when it's being used, but they also must give an option for people to get out of the system or whatever channel they're using for the customer service support to speak to a human being if that's what they want to do for a particular interaction.
31: And what are we hearing from customers, say elderly customers or people who might have communication or literacy difficulties? What are they saying about being in touch with AI?
0: So, as you may have seen in this survey, 26% of the 1,000, so just over 1,000 respondents, indicated that they would be considered vulnerable for a variety of reasons. And it's not just age related; it's obviously medical conditions, illness, mobility, impairments, etc. And there certainly is scope. This survey is showing for companies to improve their services for vulnerable customers. Now, at the same time, I would say that practically every company that I deal with and that are members of the association would actually have a team specifically to deal with vulnerable customers. But I think the industry just needs to be aware that there's opportunities to improve that service and that the customers who are vulnerable, you know, have a specific requirements. And, you know, maybe they need a little bit more time in terms of their ability to explain what their issue might be, but also to ensure that the supports are there to help them when they've indicated that they do have vulnerabilities.
31: Do you think this rise in AI consumer services is a good thing, or do you think it will just see companies cut back on the jobs where people are dealing with those more technical and sensitive issues?
0: I think, and this is a debate in our industry and across all industries in terms of whether AI is going to replace humans, certainly we would be confident that it won't, that certainly the sort of the transactional type mundane activities are a lot of the activities that are being supported 100% through AI, and by that the new technology's there. But people, as this survey shows, clearly always will want to speak to a human. And I think the opportunity for the customers, for companies providing customer service support, is that it means that their advisors need to be more highly skilled because they're dealing with much more complex queries. So they're not dealing with, say, run-of-the-mill type of inquiries that they might have been dealing, like, you know, where's my package type of thing. It's much more complex queries. So there's an opportunity for upskilling. And, you know, we've a very highly skilled industry here anyway. But certainly, yes, I don't think it's going to obliterate the industry in any way. We definitely think there's opportunities.
31: And for those who are just too

0: have a momentary lapse and a bit of a kind of, oh my goodness, I can't believe I'm through to you. Can you put me through to so-and-so in the right department, and can you hold until they pick up? And I usually find if you're quite polite and a bit self-effacing and directive, they will do that for you. So I would strongly recommend follow the money.
1: And that was our reporter, Barbara Holmes, there talking about whether or not you prefer a human or a bot. And I think it's kind of unsurprising, isn't it? The bots can work sometimes, that is true, but wouldn't you always prefer to have somebody at the end of the phone you could actually talk to? Now, we've been talking about the eclipse already, and the closest thing to a complete solar eclipse most of us are ever likely to see will occur at sunset this evening. So what should we look out for 2 hours just after 6 p.m. The moon will move in front of the sun and its shadow will race across Ireland in an event that we won't see again till 1990. So the next time this comes around, for sure, the likes of me will be long gone. This is my one chance to see it, and I will be going up onto the roof of Marconi Towers later on in the show during the eclipse to tell you what you can see in Dublin of it. And joining me now to discuss this further is Danielle Wilcox, astronomy expert. Danielle, is this a bit like Christmas Day for you?
2: Yeah, of course. And I'm actually delighted that you're going up to the roof to watch. I think that's a fantastic idea. It should have a good viewpoint from there.
1: Yes, and I have the eclipse glasses ready to go. So, for ordinary people around Ireland, first of all, what can they expect to see? And are there, obviously the higher up you can get, that's great, but are there better places and worse places to view it in terms of geography?
2: Well, in terms of geography, yeah, if you were further south and further to the west, that's going to be the best the viewpoint for you. But you're going to get very dark across Ireland. So anybody that's got a clear sky, hopefully the clouds stay away, they'll be able to look up and get a piece of this experience.
1: Okay. In layman's terms, Danielle, and I'm not trying to be glib, will it just go a bit dark in general if it's behind clouds? I mean, obviously, I know people are making the little pinhole cameras and putting on the glasses, etc. But if you are in hazy conditions, for example, will it just get a bit eerie and the temperature will drop and it will get a little bit dark or what?
2: Yeah, you'll actually, even with the cloud cover, you will notice a difference, because it's even the difference between, you know, when you're standing in the daytime under cloud versus standing in the nighttime under cloud, you can tell that it's still dark. So even with the cloud cover, it will get darker. Hopefully, there'll be some patches where you'll get to see it. Like you said, it's a 2-hour window. So even if the clouds do roll in, maybe they'll be able to roll out, especially if you're using the pinholes, because that's a great way to safely watch the eclipse if you don't have the glasses.
1: I think I used a pinhole in 1999, which was the last big one here, and I looked at it and it was a small bit, truthfully, underwhelming. I found the place going colder and darker a bit, you know, odd in the way, a bit thrilling perhaps, but the pinhole, the glasses are safe to use, because obviously we don't want people looking straight at the sun, but if they have the eclipse glasses, that's okay.
2: Yes, and I can't stress enough to not look at the sun. Definitely, even though it's going darker, you may be tempted to look up, you're still looking directly at the sun. So make sure that you have proper eclipse glasses to be watching this, so you're protecting your retinas. You don't want any damage to be done. And don't look at it with any sort of magnifying devices. So no binoculars, no telescopes, nothing like that. Just make sure you're very safe. And if you don't have the glasses, you can always try the trusty pinhole technique.
1: Yeah, and I've seen, and people, there's lots of helpful tips as well on social media, how to make a thing with it's not a pinhole, it's like a box of cereal. You look in one side and you look out the other kind of thing, isn't there?
2: Yeah. So any kind of box, really, like if you want to cut one side open to the front of a box, if you want to put it that way, make a little viewing section. And then on the other side, you want to poke a hole in it, and then you kind of just watch the inside of the box, because if you direct that hole towards the sun, the light from the sun will go to the back and you'll actually be able to see the sun very small at the back of the box, and then you'll watch that as the eclipse happens. You'll see the actual curvature, you'll see the darkness go over the hole and cover the sunlight. So like I said, it is an easier way. Now if you have the eclipse glasses, you'll be able to see a lot more detail.
1: Okay. The next one of these is 1990. This genuinely is a rare event, and not all of the world will get to see this either. Is that right, Danielle? This is just a small geographic area here, a bit of the UK, a bit of northern Spain, etc.

0: Yeah, absolutely. And that's what makes this so special because, you know, hear people talking about this being a rare event, and total eclipses happen every few years. So they're not extremely rare, but what makes it rare is where it's happening. So they don't last for very long, and they only happen during the width of the shadow will only be 300 kilometers across. So I kind of liken it to if you had a standard classroom globe, and if you put your pinky finger across that globe, that's kind of the size and length of the eclipse path. So that could happen anywhere on the planet. So a lot of times it happens in the middle of the ocean or the top of a mountain range, places that aren't accessible to people. What makes this rare is that it's overpopulated areas. So we don't have to go up to the top of a mountain or out onto a boat to see it. We'll be able to see it from our gardens. So that's what makes this rare, is that it's going to be so accessible for people to see.
1: Yeah. And as I say, I'm sure you are super excited, as is everybody involved in astronomy. Maybe lastly, will you guys watch it through the observatory? Is that how you do it? And I presume you don't get blinded, even though you can look at the sun a little bit more up close.
0: Yeah, it's going to be a mixture of looking at through glasses. There are very special telescopes that can be used that are solar telescopes, and they are fitted with very specific filters that protect your eyes. You can actually look through them and look at watch the eclipse actually happen through the telescope. But like I said, you don't want to do this if you have a regular telescope at home. These are very special structured telescopes specifically for looking at the sun.
1: And I imagine actually looking at it through a non-special telescope would even be worse than looking at it with the naked eye, because you'd be magnifying it.
0: Yes.
1: Okay.
0: Absolutely.
1: I'm going to ask a really stupid question, but it's the kind of thing people might do. If somebody has those eclipse glasses, which actually sometimes come as well with eclipse filters and stuff, can you slap one of those over the end of your home telescope and look at it then, or no?
0: They do have, if you have a solar filter, they do have solar filters that you can put at the end of a regular telescope. And it's the same kind of thing that you would have in the solar telescope. So if you have a special grade solar filter to put on your telescope, then that should be fine.
1: Okay. Look, thank you for joining us. Enjoy this evening. As I said, I'm sure it's like Christmas Day for astronomers. That is Danielle Wilcox there, astronomy expert. I'm also joined now by Collie Ennis, who's biodiversity officer with Trinity. Collie, this is fascinating because animals react to this, don't they?
2: Yeah, well, they don't know what's happening. They're not as well informed as us. They certainly don't have glasses, specialized glasses. But yeah, it's going to be an early dusk for them, really, when you think about it. They're going to switch into evening mode fairly rapidly and start doing what they do, and then immediately switch back into morning mode, more or less. So we'll get what's called a false dawn, which some birds, like blackbirds and robins, will start singing, thinking it's the dawn chorus, when they'll be getting ready for bed in a few more minutes afterwards. It's going to be very interesting to see.
1: So if somebody was out, say, walking by the sea where there's loads of seagulls or anywhere that there's lots of birds, they will go asleep more or less, as if, oh, it's nighttime, it's gotten dark, and then they're going to wake up again when this is over very all of a sudden. Is that what?
2: Yeah, it's Mother Nature's turning on and off the bedroom light. I don't think we're getting the full whack of it. It's not going to be completely dark, but it's definitely going to go dim.
1: Yeah.
2: And that will initiate a lot of birds into kind of settling down and roosting. You'll get a lot of insects, like moths maybe start stirring and moving, while the butterflies and the bees will say it's time for bed and they'll disappear. Domestic animals will start doing their things, like chickens. My chickens at home will be moving towards the coop for a rest. And then immediately, as I said, within a few minutes, then they'll be kind of back to normal. And there's been documentation and studies done in 2017 in Carolina. There was a zoo that had a full solar eclipse. So we actually got scientists in there documenting what happened with the animals. And, you know, there was a bit of freaking out done. Now, whether that was because, you know, of the eclipse, or because big crowds at the zoo were all looking up and oohing and aahing at the wonder of the majestic ballet of nature, it's still debatable. But stuff happened that was kind of odd. Gorillas bashing off the grass, giraffes all getting together and kind of wandering around in circles, and you know, there was definitely a reaction from the animals. Whether they do that in the wild is a different thing.
1: That's fascinating, isn't it? That even though
2: it really is.
1: They obviously don't know what an eclipse is, but they know something has gone awry in the world's sort of body clock. And they start to react to it. Would tonight, therefore, be a good time to go to the zoo?
2: Every time's a good time to go to the zoo.
1: Absolutely.
2: That's the truth. But yeah, it'd be interesting. I would be interested to see. I have a couple of pals in Dublin Zoo, and I might ask them to see if anything happened very strange or odd with the animals in the enclosures. What it will be interesting to do, I mean, like, first of all, people don't need to worry when you're out looking around. You're not going to get 1,000 bats waking up all of a sudden and flying into your hair. But it will be interesting to see.
1: That would be quite exciting, Collie, if that was to happen.
2: It'd be hilarious. I'd love that. But what would be interesting to see is stuff like that. Like, I'm going to be at home and I'll be out with a device called a bat detector, and I'm going to see if they do emerge and then go back in and then come back out again. And it's just interesting, kind of, be only anecdotal, but at the same time, fascinating to watch and observe and see what
1: that is. And the bat detector, sorry, this sounds like out of the Dark Knight or something. The bat detector, is that because they fly kind of using some form of like internal radar-y thing, don't they?
2: Echolocation, yeah. So it picks up those clicks, and it means that you can tune in to a specific species will have a specific frequency, and you can tune into them and hear them, and then you'll be able to see them, especially at dusk with the naked eye coming in and out.
1: Absolutely.
2: So yeah, I'm excited to get home and have a look and see.
1: Yeah, so even if you don't, wherever you are, have an amazing view of the eclipse tonight, go out and sit in your garden and see what happens.
2: Exactly.
1: See what happens with the birds and the moths and the bats and whatever else is in the hedgehogs.
2: Equally as interesting.
1: Yeah, it is. Look, as ever, you're always a delight to talk to. That is Collie Ennis there, biodiversity officer in Trinity, and loads of people texting in about the eclipse, but someone saying very overcast and cloudy now in Bantry, West Cork. We may not see it. Let us know where you are around the country and what the conditions are. We are going to be on air when this eclipse starts, and I'm going to try and get up onto the roof during the show, onto the roof of Marconi. We are five floors high. It's a tall building here, so we're up near the top of the Dublin skyline, and we have an outdoor space, so we're going to get up there and try and see what we can see of the eclipse a little bit later on in the show. People texting in hand over fist as well about customer services. If I get no satisfaction from a utility company, I simply cancel the direct debit, then a real person rings me. No waiting, no chat box. That's quite a clever idea. Someone else says, I used to work for a live chat for a big company, taking customer abuse. People definitely wanted to give out to a real person in order to hear them break because their order hadn't arrived after 2 days. God, that's dreadful. And this is a very interesting one from Paul. And Paul, you have an absolute point. Regardless of how simple or complex your problem or your issue is, that AI chatbot is taking someone else's job. Keep those texts coming into us. The easiest way is the WhatsApp, 087 1400 106. Coming up next on The Hard Shoulder, how your morning routine is the make or break of your whole day.
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7: 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The 21st of August, I got that right, the 21st of August, Friday week. The cash machine will then randomly pick one of you, and if it is you, we will call you during Moncrief, but you've got to answer your phone within five rings. 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Loads of people texting in about the eclipse. Myself and my husband Ray, who are astronomy enthusiasts who are travelling across the country to catch the eclipse. We also have the, I forget how to pronounce this, is the Perseids, those are the meteorites. The shower tonight in its peak, it's like Christmas Day. We spotted 30 meteor showers on Monday night. It was absolutely fantastic. Best of luck to our friends in the Astronomy Club who've travelled to Spain to see the eclipse, says Micah. And you know what? We will be travelling to Spain too a little bit later on in the show to find out what's going on there from Irish people who have also travelled to Spain to see it. Now, from the second you open your eyes, your morning habits may be affecting the trajectory of your entire day. Whether it's waking up with your to-do list on your mind or giving yourself minimal time to get out the door, the habits we start the day with not only alter our mood, but our brain functionality. So what are the realistic things that we can do to improve your day? Joining me now is Alwyn Moran, Clinical Director at CogniClinic.ie. Good evening to you, Alwyn. I love talking to you because you're so sciencey and factual about what we can do to kind of make subtle changes to our lives. But I am one of those people, let me start off by saying, who's a snooze button person. So I hit the snooze button a few times. Yeah. Is that a bad start?
8: It is, actually, unfortunately. And, you know, it's a hard habit to get out of as well. And I have to confess, I'm a bit of a snoozer as well, but it doesn't help your brain fully wake up at all. So you kind of bring yourself into the day and then you're back out again and you're in and you're out. So it's not an ideal start. Because your first 30 to 40 minutes is actually when your cortisol naturally spikes in your waking day. So it's called the cortisol awakening response. It's a natural thing. There's no cap to it as well. So we don't want it to like totally spike unrealistically in the body, because then that will keep us in a very heightened emotional state. And again, our prefrontal cortex, that amazing front part of our brain that helps us with rational thought, doesn't fully wake up either for about 30 minutes or so. So it's, you know, it means that we're much more emotionally vulnerable when we wake up.
7: So 30 to 40 minutes after we wake up is not a neutral time for our brain. We get a cortisol spike, and then how we kind of manage that sets the tone for the day. So how should 100%. We manage that best? Is leaping out of bed then like a scalded cat into a roasting shower, a quick cup of black coffee and onto the road? Is that the right thing, or is that nightmare scenario?
8: That's actually a nightmare scenario. Yeah, you're totally feeding into setting yourself up for a rough day ahead, pretty much. So it's all about giving yourself a little bit of time. You know, don't reach for your phone. And again, most of us sleep with the phone beside us because it's become our alarm clock. You know, it's really hard not to reach and, you know, jump onto Facebook or whatever, TikTok, and check. But actually, that adds, and that, you know, adds A to your to-do list in a way, and B, it adds to your cortisol spiking. So it's not great. So the first thing, even if you can delay it for 5 or 10 minutes, is just to kind of do a little scan of your body when you wake up and just kind of go, okay, you know, feeling good. Try to use positive words and positive comments. Really important, framing things positively, because your brain, you know, like your brain, essentially, we have to remind it how to scan throughout the day. So if you kind of wake up and you're already kind of going, oh my God, I feel terrible, and I, you know, you're already running a negative narrative in your head. So you really need to kind of go.
7: So if you wake up and go, oh my God, I have to do, and you have 11 things on your task list. I've got to go here, I've got to go there, I've got to be at this time, I've got to be that. Is that the wrong way to approach the day?
8: 100%, 100%. You're just overloading your brain before your feet have even hit the ground, essentially. So, you know, try not to think about anything. Literally, give your body that scan for a couple of minutes, get up then and open the curtains and get your eyeballs onto some sunshine, daylight. I always say sunlight before screen light, 100%. So unless you've looked at and seen some the sky, and I know we live in Ireland, so there's not always sunlight, but it's like natural light. Unless you've seen some natural light, don't be going for your phone. The natural light is really important. It actually helps regulate your circadian rhythm, which means by the end of the day, it's going to help you wind down. And then in the next morning, it'll help you actually wake up again. So we want to get in that habit.
7: So are you saying we wake up, right? We give it a bit of a stretch and kind of a luxuriate kind of thing, and then open the curtains, or in my case, the shutters, and look out, get a bit of notch. That's how
8: a little bit of movement.
7: How do we stop our heads going, and now we have to do this and this and this and this?
8: The spinning, and, you know, I call it spinning. Others might refer to it as rumination, and you're kind of, you know, you're kind of just literally spinning on stuff that you have got to get done, or something that happened yesterday, or, you know, something that's left over from before. We really have to be super mindful that that's our emotional brain, and we are most vulnerable in the morning to that. So interrupt it, write it down if you can. Ideally, you know, like I always suggest that you keep a journal beside your bed and just write it down, get it out of your head, so you're not already overloading that working memory, because our working memory is all the stuff that we hold on to that we need quick access to. So if you've got, you know, like that, most of us probably do have 12 things that we need to do, write them down, even write them down the night before, and it just means that your brain has a little bit more kind of bandwidth to tolerate.
7: So you're not carrying that in your shopping basket of your thoughts. You've parked that somewhere and it's being held elsewhere.
8: Absolutely.
7: Loads of people are
8: do a double check. Sorry, Kira, I was going to say, do a double check that it's not stuff left over from yesterday as well. You know, that can carry through with us. Sorry, go ahead.
7: Loads of people are texting in for you. How much of a difference does it make if I wake naturally rather than alarm, especially if I haven't had enough sleep?
8: Oh, so if you wake naturally, that's actually the ideal, is that we, you know,
7: So we're not roused from sleep.
8: Yes, because we have sleep cycles. So our sleep cycles are about 90 minutes long. And our alarms tend to interrupt us not after the first 90 minutes. So after, and that's another reason why that snooze button is a disaster, because you start to fall back into a sleep cycle and then you're pulling yourself back out again.
7: Okay.
8: So it's not that full 90 minutes. So you're going to feel really groggy. But if it's a natural awakening, so that maybe you've woken with the sunlight, or, you know, if you sleep with kind of no curtains or whatever, you know, if you're in the countryside, obviously not in the city, maybe, or apartments, you know, but if you're in the countryside and you can sleep without curtains, that natural waking is actually the ideal way to wake up.
7: Lots of people texting on this, like, is coffee in the morning a bad thing? Someone else says, should we eat first thing or wait and delay? Coffee's a nightmare first thing.
8: First thing, it's an absolute nightmare, completely spikes your brain, and it makes you very much reliant on it then for the rest of the day. So you have, it's very similar, it acts kind of like sugar in your body, where you will spike.
7: Okay.
8: And then it, you so, drop down below the baseline, so you need to keep feeding that just to get back up to baseline.
7: After you wake up, should you have your first coffee? Let's say first coffee of the day, maybe several more. And someone else
8: into the confessional era.
7: How soon can you eat after you wake up, says Em in Dublin?
8: Yeah, so different kind of people operate differently. There's some people that just can't eat breakfast for about an hour. There's some that don't want breakfast at all, and they start their day with their lunch, maybe. So it kind of depends on you and your system and how best you operate. But the best thing to do in general is, you know, you get up, get some sunlight, get a bit of movement in, just take a few moments and kind of chill. The ideal is start with a glass of water, with either warm water or a little squeeze of lemon in it. That's phenomenal for your digestive system.
7: Okay.
8: And oh my God, yeah, it's amazing. And if you think, if you can take the load off your digestive system, you know, where all the blood isn't rushing to help digestion straight away, you have that spare kind of for your brain, which is really important. So if you can give it maybe about half an hour, that's, you know, kind of like, that would be a nice time then to start thinking about, okay, what am I going to have for breakfast? And always have protein and fiber for breakfast, regardless. Nothing high sugar and nothing high carbs that's going to convert to sugar in the body.
7: Interesting.
8: Protein, yeah, and fiber, phenomenal.
7: One of the things,
8: and brown bread or something.
7: I've heard you say before, stack small wins. Early, as in, you've made your bed, you've drunk the water that you said you were going to drink, you've done whatever, and kind of count them as tick, tick, tick. I'm on top of my day. Is that a psychological trick to make us feel that we are achieving and in control?
8: Yes, 100%. Because we, you know, our brain scans consistently for the type of person that we are. And so we need to feed it information to kind of say, look, I'm reliable. I'm consistent. I do these things. I said I was going to make my bed. I'm going to make my bed. I've done it. I've made my bed, and I've done it every morning. So, you know, it kind of takes about 3 weeks or so for something to embed properly as a habit. And you will get to the point where, you know, you can't actually get out of bed and walk away and leave your bed messy, that you have to make that bed.
7: Okay.
8: But stack small, achievable wins. You're setting yourself up for a day of positivity, and your brain will scan then for other wins throughout the day.
7: And maybe 100%. Lastly, does your environment, I know you mentioned about getting sunlight in there early, but does your environment make a difference? Should your bedroom be a calm space? And what does that kind of look like?
8: Clutter-free as much as possible. And, you know, I love to kind of bring it back to energy flow and chi, and where we are like energy ourselves. And so it's really important to have good positive energy flow in your house, but also in your bedroom. So calm, no floor, no kind of clothes on the floor, no clutter, no screens, and just a really calming environment. So nothing kind of that the minute you open your eyes going to overwhelm you, your brain is going to be like, what? And, you know, there's background noise, too much going on, because everything does take your energy. So you just want calm space that you can just allow your brain to just focus and do what it really needs to do, and have a positive kind of spin, basically, on your day. And it will continue to look for the positivity throughout the day as you do that. It's so important to your environment.
7: You're so interesting, Alwyn. You know so much about our brains. But look, thank you for joining us. That is Alwyn Moran.
8: Thanks,
7: there,
8: Kira.
7: Clinical Director at CogniClinic.ie. And I hear you, this texter. How can you do any of this when you have a million kids running around your feet from before you even get out of bed? I don't have the answer to that. But stay tuned, because we've answers to other things after this on The Hard Shoulder.
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2: With Amundi, whatever your dreams for retirement are, now is the time to prepare. Investing involves a risk of capital loss. Amundi Ireland Limited is authorised and regulated by the Central Bank of Ireland.
9: A short time ago in Dublin, the ISAC index of Irish shares was trading up 185 points at 14,419, while in London, the FTSE was trading down 22 points at 10,820.
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2: Thanks to the newly upgraded lounges at Dublin Airport. Great food, comfy seats and a calm space before takeoff.
18: In Dublin, Dorset Street southbound through to North King Street is busy from Granby Road Junction to a collision in the right lane before the Church Street Junction. There's a queue on Bolton Street northbound onto Dorset Street and Drumcondra Road from Capel Street Junction to the Frank Flood Bridge. There's traffic management near Croke Park because of the Man United versus Leeds friendly later. In Cork, the South Ring Road eastbound's backed up from Junction 4 Wilton to a breakdown at Junction 5 Tor and slow again between Junction 8 Douglas and Junction 10 Mahon. And in Galway, there's a queue on Headford Road southbound from the Borna Drive to the Quince Centennial Bridge Junction. And that's your traffic and travel on News Talk.
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7: You're listening to The Hard Shoulder with Ciara Kelly, still to come on the show. Should data centres pay for our electricity grid upgrades? The Red Devils take on the Whites as Man U play Leeds tonight in Croke Park. And hospital parking charges increase from just over €7 million to more than €17 million as of last year. Plus, what to do if you've lost your phone, why are celebs choosing such enormous diamond rings, and the world prepares for the solar eclipse later this evening. But as always, we want to hear from you throughout the show. 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
9: It's 5 o'clock. Good evening. Excitement is building ahead of the partial solar eclipse, which is due to get underway from around 6 p.m. with maximum coverage expected soon after 7:10. People are being advised not to look directly at the sun without appropriate protection. Earlier, nearly 1,000 people lined up outside a shop on Georgia Street in Dublin to buy specialised glasses for the event. These people say they can't wait to use them.
11: I think it was an hour and a half. It's okay though.
19: I am so happy that I'm here today and I'm going to get my glasses because there's no other place that's so.
20: Yeah, I don't know where we're going to go and watch it. Maybe home, or maybe we might go. I think there's a lot of people going to the Phoenix Park.
9: In some breaking news this hour, the organisers of the Eurovision Song Contest have said they have changed the rules for 2027, so the winning broadcaster will automatically be ineligible to host the competition if their state is involved in an armed conflict or sensitive geopolitical situation. And we'll have more on this story as it develops. The most senior Garda in the force says the work is not yet complete on international drug gangs. It follows the arrest, extradition and later conviction of Sean McGovern earlier this summer. Mr McGovern pleaded guilty to two charges of directing the activities of a criminal organisation. Commissioner Justin Kelly says detectives are continuing to pursue other people suspected of serious crimes.
21: Our work is certainly not finished on this. So there are other individuals that we are targeting that are involved in transnational organised crime, not only in this group but in other groups too.
9: Drug companies need to be more transparent when negotiating standard prices for the sale of medicine to EU countries. That's according to the director of the National Centre for Pharmacoeconomics, following recommendations not to fund a life-changing medicine for Friedreich's ataxia. Professor Michael Barry told News Talk Biogen the developer of the drug should disclose its pricing across EU jurisdictions.
22: Some companies will reduce the prices significantly by well over 50%, sometimes 60, 70%. Unfortunately, that's not what we're seeing here. The HSE doesn't set the price for these drugs. The company does.
9: And a man has been treated in hospital after he was bitten by a shark while fishing. It happened off the coast of Waterford, south of Ardmore, at around 4:15 yesterday afternoon. The Coast Guard responded to the operation, as did Ballycotton and Yall or Nellies. That's it for now. Headlines at 5:30.
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24: Good evening, I'm Eve Conway. Mark English won this afternoon's 800-metre semi-final at the European Athletics Championship. He ran a championship record time of 1 minute and 43.49 seconds. Speaking to Athletics Ireland, he says he's focused on tomorrow's final.
25: Worked out nicely for me. I knew it was fast when Pernicki took the lead. And thankfully he held up the pace and it went quick. I had a lot left in the last 100, so it always bodes well when you got a bit of a burst left in that last home straight. So that's looking good, and it'll be in your race again tomorrow. It's just a semi-final today, but I'm excited for the final.
24: Later this evening, Lauren Roy and Rashida Adeleke are in the women's 200-metre semi-final and Nicola Tuttle is in the hammer throw final. At the European Aquatics Championships, Ellen Walsh has qualified for the final of the 400-metre individual medley this evening. Jack Kelly and Owen Corby will feature in the men's 200-metre breaststroke semi-final later today as well. And Danielle Hill is through to the women's 50-metre backstroke semi-final after she finished in fourth in her heat this morning. And finally, All-Ireland hurling champion with Offaly, Padraig Horan, has died aged 76. Horan captained his county to Offaly's first All-Ireland hurling title in 1981. He won 2 All-Irelands and 4 Leinster titles during his career. To access 3 free Off The Ball podcasts a month, download the Go Loud app now.
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9: Well, very warm or hot in places today with sunshine in the east and south. Highest temperatures 25 to 30 degrees. And now you're up to date on News Talk.
7: Thank you for that, Eamon. You are listening to The Hard Shoulder with Ciara Kelly, and there's lots to come on the show today between now and 7pm, including we're going to be asking, should data centres pay for our electricity grid upgrades? The Green Party is calling for a levy on data centres to be introduced that would cover the cost of grid infrastructure. We're going to be speaking to Green Party Deputy Leader Hazel Chu later on in the show, but I'd love to know what you think about that. I know they get a bad press, data centres, they certainly do, in terms of the consumption on the grid, but also they contribute a huge amount to our economy, and we also all use them. Do you use ChatGPT? Do you have Instagram? Do you upload your photos to the cloud? If you do all of those things, you too are using data centres probably on a daily basis, if not minute to minute in your day. Also, revenue generated from parking fees at public hospitals has increased massively, 140% over the last 4 years. The new HSE figures show people spent 17.76 million on car parking charges at public and voluntary hospitals in 2025, and that's compared to 7.39 million in 2021. Love to hear from you on that as well. And of course, it's total eclipse of the sun day. All around the world, people are positioning themselves in a perfect spot to see, it's only a partial total eclipse, the solar eclipse, which is something we won't see again apparently until 2090. Where will you be watching it? Are you going to get outside? Have you got the glasses? Are you making pinhole cameras and sticking little things into cereal boxes? I'm going to be taking to the top of Marconi Towers to see what we can see here at the kind of one of the taller buildings in Dublin. See what it's like up there during the eclipse, because of course it's going to land during the show. And we will be crossing as well to Spain to see what's happening over there. Apparently that's the best place to view it, northern, western Spain. And we're going to be talking to an Irish person over there who has travelled to see the eclipse. But as always, we want to hear from you throughout the show, and you are texting, lots of you, about your morning routines at the moment. Someone says, I use 7 alarms in the morning, and if I don't, I might turn one off and then sleep in, and I just can't jump out of bed. And I recognise that myself. I'm someone who had 3 alarms when I was on News Talk Breakfast, in the fear that I wouldn't actually survive the morning otherwise. Someone else says, in every US movie and TV serial, the curtains are always open when people are waking. I wonder, is this because Hollywood directors know that natural waking is the healthiest, says Connor in Limerick. I suspect it's something to do with lighting for actual cameras, Connor, so that they can actually see the people lying in the bed. And maybe last one on this for now. Kira, I love the erudite texters we have here on The Hard Shoulder. Kira, I like to quote Oscar Wilde, dull people are always bright in the mornings. One can boast all they like about what you can achieve in the morning, but for me, mornings are never kind, and all I do is be as kind to myself as possible at that time of the day. And do keep your text coming in on the eclipse, on hospital charges for parking, on anything that we talk about in the show. And you can listen back to everything we talk about in the show on the News Talk app or wherever you get your podcasts, the Go Loud app, I should say. But get involved. We'd love to hear from you on the show. 087 1400 106 is the WhatsApp. Now, waiting lists for special educational places are growing, but the Department of Education has yet to share the latest figures for children left without a place for the new school year, which is of course starting in probably 2 to 3 weeks' time. Darren O'Rourke, Sinn Féin TD and party spokesperson on education and youth, joins us now. Darren, I know we don't have a published list, but anecdotally, do we know how many kids currently, and bearing in mind that it is only a couple of weeks out from school starting, don't have a place that is suitable to their needs?
3: Yeah, we don't have an indication. We repeatedly, and not just ourselves in Sinn Féin, but across the opposition benches, we repeatedly ask the Minister of the Department and the NCSE, the National Council for Special Education, for an update in relation to these figures. They meet on a weekly basis. They have these figures. They know exactly where things stand, but they never publish them, and that is a frustration. It's a frustration for ourselves, but it's particularly a frustration for parents and children trying to access places. We know that because there was a new system introduced last year where parents had to notify the NCSE if they wanted a place for this September. We have some of the information in relation to that. So around 7,800 parents notified the NCSE for the 1st of October last year. In March time, it was indicated that around 2,300 children were still without a place. The department have come in the meantime, and the minister has come and said that they have sanctioned additional classes. So in budget 2026, they had provided for 400 new special classes. They found additional money to provide. They now have 584 additional classes, but you can see where one doesn't meet the other. So I would expect that there are hundreds, if not in excess of 1,000 children across the state who don't yet have an offer of a school place for September. And in addition to that, there are potentially a significant amount, because bear in mind what the department have done is sanction 584 new classes. That doesn't mean that those classes are physically going to be there with teachers and SNAs in position for September. So it is a very significant deficit within the system, and it has real implications for children across the state who want to do the same as every other child and access their education that's entitled to.
7: And Darren, for people listening, these places that we're talking about, obviously there are certain special schools for children with additional needs, and many mainstream schools run special classes for children with autism, etc. Are we also talking about children in terms of these places who would have an SNA assigned to them? Is that part of this cohort of 7,800 families who have applied for special places? Is it special schools, special classes, and SNA supported learning?
3: No, so the 7,860 were people who have the necessary support and documentation, who say that they would be best placed in a special class or a special school. So in addition to that, we obviously have
7: excluding the kids who are already needing an SNA. These are children who would have, I imagine, because they're getting more than an SNA, they're getting a special class or a special school. Their needs are more profound. These are the more severe end of the scale in terms of additional needs.
3: And one of the things that has happened, so of that 7,860, what the minister had said to us, so bear in mind, this was the first time they ever introduced this parent notify system, notified the NCSE on the 1st of October. The vast majority of parents who notified the NCSE, their child was already in school. So what they were saying is, my child is in a mainstream class, possibly with an SNA support, but they should be in a special class. Or my child is in a special class with two special education teacher, or the special education teacher and two SNAs, and should be in a special school. And so essentially one of the big issues that's now presenting and that isn't being resolved in any of this is that there are thousands of children within the Irish education system who are in inappropriate placements, who really need to be in a different setting.
7: Okay. Just on all of that, and I can only imagine how difficult this is for families to be this close to the starting time of school and not know where their child is going to be in school or whether or not they have a place that is suitable to them. But what do you make of the minister's claim that there is sufficient overall capacity? We have, by the way, invited Minister Hildegard Nocton on with us, and as yet she has declined to come on with us, but she's always welcome to come on, and we hope that she will come on to deal with all of this. But what do you like? Could it be that there is no problem here? We just don't know that yet.
3: So I have to say, and it's a line that's used repeatedly, including with me on the Dáil floor. It is absolutely infuriating. It angers parents when they hear it immediately. When I hear that statement, I say, well, then why are there so many children who are at home that should be at school? And why are there so many parents taking legal cases? Why does the Department of Education have to spend, you know, €2 million in the last number of years defending cases because children haven't got access to an appropriate school place? And of course the issue is,
7: how many families are taking legal action against the Department of Education?
3: So in 2025, there were 163 at pre-legal. And that compared to, so it's increasing year on year. And in effect, I know from speaking to parents that they're all settled outside of court, essentially, by taking those legal cases, they get resolved. But there's, of course, truth in what the minister is saying. But the issue, of course, is that the places are being put on. So, for example, many children have to travel inordinate distances. I'm dealing, at the minute through my own constituency office with parents who are travelling on a daily basis for 45 minutes for a special class on the other side of the county. So the question in all of it is, so the minister is saying we're providing sufficient places. The fact of the matter is she's not providing enough appropriate places. It's all about, are these appropriate placements for these children? Are they where they need to be, and also do they have the supports that they need to have? And in the vast majority of cases, that isn't happening, and that's why we have children at home unnecessarily. That's why we have legal cases being taken.
7: All right, look, thank you very much for joining us, Darren. That's Darren O'Rourke there, Sinn Féin TD and party spokesperson on education and youth. I would love to hear from people out there this afternoon if you are caught up in this, if you are one of the families who don't know whether or not you have a place appropriate for your own child. We'd love to hear from you on the show. 087 1400 106 is the WhatsApp. Up after this, we're going to be talking about hospital car park charges.
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0: With the Kia PV5 Cargo, International Van of the Year 2026. Kia, movement that inspires.
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6: With the Kia EV5, the electric family SUV that's as big on style as it is on space. 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
7: This is News Talk.
8: Now, revenue generated by parking fees at public and voluntary hospitals has more than doubled over a four-year period. A breakdown provided by the HSE shows that Irish people spent a record €17.76 million on car park charges at public and voluntary hospitals in 2025, and that is compared to €7.39 million in 2021. That's 140% in terms of an increase over 4 years. And joining us to discuss this further is Aidan Farrelly, Social Democrat TD, and Martina Balf, breast cancer survivor. You're both very welcome to the show. I might come to you first, Aidan. This cost, some might argue, despite the fact that I'm sure people find it very expensive to attend hospitals, some might argue that this is an income stream for hospitals and perhaps a way of helping to fund the health service. What do you say to that?
9: I say that ultimately this is something that the government should follow through on their programme for government commitment on and to abolish. And that's ultimately what I'm calling for today. The minister must intervene here and ask the HSE to sign no more contracts with third party private car parking suppliers until we get a review. Do you know, there was a review conducted nearly 8 years ago about hospital car parking charges, and what that found is that there's no standardised approach around the country, and also it sought to cap prices at €10 per day. We should never have a situation whereby people are in having an appointment, are receiving a service and are worried about the meter, or are having to run to top up their car, or even worse, possibly getting a ticket or getting clamped. There's real concern and pictures right across the country, and the minister has not had her hands on this issue at all. The programme for government was so weak on this, and I can quote you, to commit to explore ways to reduce car parking charges. There's no way to hold the government to account as to how they will explore, but we're over halfway through 2026. There's been no exploration done that we can see. We got correspondence from the minister to the Public Accounts Committee this year that gave us no detail whatsoever about what change we can expect.
8: And Aidan, what would you like to see change? Would you like to see free parking? Because one could envisage a situation where there to be free parking at hospitals where, and no disrespect to them, I know they do a fantastic job, but where staff would just take all those places and go, great, I won't get the Lewis, I won't get the bus, the car park is now free.
9: But there's ample ways that we could get around that. If I get a text for an outpatient appointment, I could be provided with a link to provide my reg that would allow me access in through for that day, that would allow me free parking, and I can be about my way. The same way, there's with technology, we could do so many things to avoid having to pay that, but also, like you say, to not have those car parking spaces being used for reasons that aren't for patient safety, number one, but also there will always be a cohort of staff that need to be able to get parking for work.
8: Yeah, no, and by the way, I'm not suggesting that, but you also do need to have parking spaces, particularly for people with mobility issues.
9: Absolutely, but you could segregate that in a way. But I just know whenever I receive a text for other issues and I give my reg, that gives me barrier access in. We should be working towards, though, and cannot lose sight of a complete eradication.
8: Yeah.
9: It's as simple as that. And you pay somebody to monitor those sites, that's no problem. You can give people tickets as part of their outpatient paperwork that they receive in the post, or like I say, on text. There are ways around this, but there's no will to do this
8: okay.
9: right now.
8: And are you looking for fully free car parking, therefore, for patients?
9: Yeah, we should be working towards that. Is it a short-term measure? No, because there will be many hospitals around the country that have signed contracts with providers. They'll need to see those out. But I want to see a roadmap from this minister and from this government that will move towards an eradication of fees.
8: Okay.
9: That's a really, really important
8: point. And maybe lastly on that, I mean, lots of our patients half the population has VHI or LEIA or those types of things. Half of them are private, even if they're using public hospitals, and even if they're using voluntary hospitals, many, many of them could well afford to pay for parking. Is it really a great idea to shut down that income stream altogether in a health service so strapped for cash and budgets when some people can actually afford to pay?
9: We don't know, first of all, where that money is going. And that's a really important point. And from a public accounts perspective, where we have sought more information, what are the hospitals doing with this money? And if it was a revenue stream that they lost, what service will be capped? I don't want to see a situation where private healthcare insurance, for example, are

0: hospital yourself. Did you find car parking charges challenging, onerous, and another stress to your day when you were going through all of your treatment?
1: Yes, I did. I found the charges in the hospital I was attending fairly expensive, €15 a day. But the hospital I was attending had limited parking. So the very first time that I had to go into the hospital to see my oncologist when I was diagnosed, we had to pay for the on-street parking, fee the meter. And we were actually in the middle of the consultation after waiting a couple of hours, and my husband had to get up and run out to fee the meter on the for a fear of getting clamped, you know. And it was quite stressful. And then when I had to get chemotherapy, I had to get 16 rounds of chemotherapy. Just the thought of that, if I couldn't get parking in the car park or if I couldn't get parking on the street, it was creating anxiety in me. Yeah. So some of the days I actually got the train in to the hospital. Now, it was during COVID I was diagnosed, but the whole thing around parking was quite stressful. Now, I know the Irish Cancer Society have been campaigning to get rid of these charges for close to 10 years, I think. And I think they are saying that the car parking is an unavoidable cost that affects over 8 in 10 cancer patients, and it rises to 9 in 10 families if a child is diagnosed with cancer. You know, so yeah, it is hard for people. People, you know, it doesn't have to be cancer, it can be any illness, but to have to pay €15 a day for numerous appointments that you might have, it's quite expensive.
0: Yeah.
1: You know, it is expensive.
0: I can imagine it must have been awful getting a diagnosis and being in a consultation and your husband keeping to have to step out and feed meters, yeah, etc. I presume because you were on the on-street parking that the car park, as you say, is limited, and that's common enough in some of the hospitals located in cities. I don't know what way there is around that. Would some kind of a pass, do you think, be useful for cancer patients?
1: I think so. I know in one of the hospitals, I think it's a private hospital out near Luke, and I know they give people the car park ticket if they're going to get radiotherapy and treatment like that. So cancer patients don't have to pay. But there seems to be huge disparities across Ireland about what charges are you know, what the charges are. Like, as I said, one of the hospitals, they pay. Another hospital is €15 a day. Another hospital is €12 a day. So it's sort of, even if it's standardised, if it was even capped.
0: And you would wonder how some hospitals can afford to maybe subsidise it and others have a totally different fee structure. I think you're right. Some of the places are free, some of the places are expensive, some of them are capped, and some of them have special categories of patients, maybe with cancer or terminally ill people who they have certain kinds of other sorts of accommodations made for, but it is very difficult. And before you go, how are you doing, Martina? Are you doing well?
1: Yeah, I'm doing really well. I'm in my fifth year now, cancer free. So yeah, I'm delighted with that. Feeling good. Yeah, it's really positive. Really positive. I volunteer at the minute with the Irish Cancer Society, so I feel I'm giving back. You know, they've really been really good to me over the years. So, yeah, it's all positive for me.
0: Well, that is lovely, and we are delighted for you. And thank you for giving back, and thank you for coming and talking to us today about it as well. That's Martina Balfe there, breast cancer survivor. Would love to know how people are affected by this. My own sister would have had cancer last year and up until earlier this year, and we would have been in and out of hospitals visiting, and you could rack up 25, 30 quid sometimes quite easily. Certainly where she was, I wasn't aware if there was a cap of the cap. But let us know if you were affected. 087 1400 106 is the WhatsApp. It's just gone 5:30. Let's get the news headlines and Eamon.
2: Thanks, Ciara. Millions of people across parts of Europe, including here in Ireland, are preparing for the most significant solar eclipse since 1999. More than 90% of the sun will be covered by the moon. Many people queued in Dublin earlier to get special glasses to watch it without damaging their eyes. Future Eurovision winners won't be allowed to host the competition if their country is at war. The rules have changed for 2027, making them ineligible if the victorious nations involved in armed conflict or a sensitive geopolitical situation. And a new Spotify feature intends to clearly label whether an artist

0: is AI generated. Listeners will be able to check a singer or musician's profile for an AI persona badge from autumn. That's it for now. More at 6.
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2: Thanks to the newly upgraded lounges at Dublin Airport. Great food, comfy seats, and a calm space before takeoff.
0: In Dublin, there's slower than usual traffic inbound in the city ahead of the Man United Leeds friendly kicking off at 7:30 in Croke Park. In Limerick, Dock Road northbound is busy from Docklands Business Park to Shannon Bridge roundabout. While in Cork, the lower Glanmire Road outbound is busy from the coat of arms statue to Glanmire roundabout. And that's your traffic and travel on News Talk.
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0: Well, tonight will be dry for many with clear spells. Lowest temperatures 15 to 19 degrees. And now you're up to date on News Talk.
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3: John Duggan joins us now with the sports news. JD, Rashida Adeleke is in action at the European Athletics Championship in Birmingham tonight.
4: She is, Ciara. Good evening. Yeah, Rashida runs in the semi-finals of the women's 200 metres, which begin at 8:20pm at the Alexander Stadium in Birmingham. So she's joined in the semi-finals by Lauren Roy, who clocked a time of 23.20 seconds this morning to qualify for this phase. So Rashida holds the Irish record, a time of 22.34. She's been dealing with hamstring issues this year that precluded her from competing in the 400, but she did run 22.80 seconds to qualify the national championships in Santry lately to make this moment. The 23-year-old hoping to get back on track and get into that final this evening. But her story's been overshadowed today by the feat of Mark English, the Donegal native, having an Indian summer at 33 years of age, running a European Championship record for the 800 metres and winning a semi-final at a time of 1 minute 43.49 seconds. That record stood since 1978. So good tidings for Mark English, hopefully to add to the bronze medals he won in 14 and 22, maybe even go
3: that
4: better.
3: That is quite an achievement.
4: It
3: and
4: is,
3: also,
4: yeah.
3: If, I don't mean to be, I mean, 33 is nothing, but you would think athletics is a young man's game.
4: You would, absolutely. But sometimes maybe in the middle distance, longer disciplines, you know, maturity comes
3: stamina,
4: into it.
3: And
4: stamina, endurance, absolutely,
3: yeah.
4: Yes. So, and 33 now, 20 years ago, 48 years ago, is different.
3: Yeah, totally. I loved seeing him. Did you see Nick Grip where he ran half the race with one shoe the other day?
4: Was it the photo when it was coming off and the fantastic photography? I can't remember who took the photo because I've been away. But
3: I love all those little stories from the athletics championships. Of course, the aquatic championships ongoing in Paris at the same time. Irish swimmers chasing medals.
4: Four finalists in the pool this evening. Ciara, first up, John Short in the men's 200 metres backstroke final in a few minutes. Just before 6 o'clock, we have Mona McSharry in the women's 100 metres breaststroke final. Just before 7, Adam Walsh goes in the women's 400 metres individual medley final. 3 minutes past 7, we have the Olympic champion Daniel Whiffen in action in the men's 800 metres freestyle final. And within the next hour as well, we've got Owen Corby and Jack Kelly in the pool in the semis of the men's 200 metres breaststroke. Danielle Hill goes in the semi-finals as well of the women's 50 metres backstroke, Ciara.
3: Yeah, they're such a pleasure to watch those games, to be honest, even if you're not somebody who follows aquatics or athletics all the time. There's something very exciting about them. Croke Park, of course, a sellout this evening because Leeds are playing Man U.
4: 82,000 souls will be there. First ever football match between two English clubs at the home of the GAA. 2009, the last game. Yeah, it was once. But look, I think everybody's moved on. And yeah, it's going to be a windfall for the GAA. The occasion will be very memorable for the supporters. Lots of families going. I think the match will be probably forgettable. But that's not really what it's about. I mean, John Giles, Dennis Irwin, the late Liam Miller all played for both clubs, two hugely supported football clubs. A few themes to observe, I suppose, as I said, the pragmatism of the GAA, healthy for inclusivity and their bank balance, and obviously a strong draw of the Premier League, like it is undeniable. It's a durable draw. You can support League of Ireland club and a Premier League club.
3: Of course you can.
4: Look, I think people who will go there in this beautiful weather this evening will enjoy it. So,
3: and people who might not always have the chance to travel to see...
4: Exactly, yeah.
3: Man U, or getting to see it in Dublin.
4: So I went on to Ticketmaster, which is the official reseller for, I mean, I suppose tickets that people want to resell. €112. Now, it was 50 euro face value and 25 for under 16s. Now, this is still legitimate, as it were, legitimate resale, but €112. But that's still more than an All-Ireland final ticket, which is pretty remarkable.
3: Yeah.
4: It's on Premier Sports 2 and ITV 1. And the business of sport rolls on every day, Ciara. Breaking news from multiple outlets that the LA Lakers basketball team is to be sold for $12.5 billion to businessman Bob Iger, who was in Disney, and Josh Kushner, the brother of Jared Kushner, the son-in-law of President Trump.
3: Is he also the one who was involved in the Infantino?
4: Well, Infantino, Josh Kushner, I mean, yes. That was the talks. Obviously, that was... it was scuppered, thankfully. But obviously,
3: he's getting his thumbs in lots of pies there.
4: Josh Kushner has bought the LA Lakers with Bob Iger. By the way, we do have the UEFA Super Cup final involving the Champions League winners, Paris Saint-Germain and Aston Villa, the Europa League champions, taking place in Salzburg tonight from 8. Also, the Irish Independent reporting here that Derry City have withdrawn a threat to terminate the contract of the former Republic of Ireland international, James McLean.
3: Yeah, there's an ongoing bad blood there, obviously. Before you go, Lionel Messi has paid public tribute to his late father.
4: Yes, the former World Cup winning captain of Argentina has posted an emotional message on Instagram following the passing of his dad, Jorge, who died at the age of 68 last week following a long illness. Messi wrote, "I don't know what I'm going to do without you. I don't know how to carry on. I used to just play football. Now I'm not really sure if I'm going to carry on much longer. Dad, I still can't believe you're gone." So very sad.
3: Yeah, and also some sad news, JD, before you go, from the world of GAA.
4: Yes, Patrick Horan, who captained Offaly to win their first ever All-Ireland senior hurling title in 1981, has died at the age of 76 after a long illness. The St. Rhinus clubman played a full forward for the faithful. They won the Lee McCarthy Cup again in 1985. He was also in the team that year, and he later managed Burr to the All-Ireland club title. So our sincere condolences with his family and friends, Patrick Horan, a true Gael. May he rest in peace.
3: Absolutely, JD, well said. Look, thank you for joining us. We shall chat to you again tomorrow. Now, winners of the Eurovision Song Contest will no longer be allowed to host the following year's event if their state is involved in an armed conflict or sensitive geopolitical situation would affect their state or neighbouring countries. And for more on this, I'm joined by our own Eamon Torsney from our newsroom. Eamon, what exactly has the Eurovision Broadcasting Union decided today?
5: Yeah, so this story is only broken in the last hour or so. And of course, we know that the Eurovision has been mired in controversy over Israel's participation, and Ireland was among five countries that boycotted the Eurovision as a result of Israel's participation and the war in Gaza. Now, the rule change they've announced for 2027 is, as you describe, that the winning broadcaster will automatically be ineligible to host next year's contest if there is an armed conflict, a sensitive geopolitical situation, or another situation materially affects the security, safety, or stability of the country or its immediate region. So it's all about, if you like, the winning country not being in a position to host the tournament.
3: We saw this because in 2022, Ukraine won the Eurovision, and that was only a number of months after the invasion of Ukraine by Russia, but they didn't host it in 2023 because they weren't in a position to do so.
5: Well, that's it, exactly. And the UK stepped in and they did it. And in this case, and I think the UK did it in the sense that they kind of, you know, promoted Ukraine as well. You know, they acknowledged that Ukraine did it. Whereas the broadcaster that agrees to step in this case, will just run the event full stop and won't reference, if you like, the winning country, if you like. Now, it does raise a lot of questions, doesn't it? I mean, you know, Russia isn't involved anymore.
3: This is largely to do with Israel, isn't it?
5: It's largely to do with Israel, but it's not stopping them participating. That they came second for the past 2 years, and that in itself was controversial, as we know. And therefore, you know, the participation, they will be allowed to participate. So therefore, it means that, you know, Ireland's likely to maintain its position, what was assumed.
3: So we may not be in the Eurovision for a number of years now.
5: Yeah, that's right. Yeah, because Israel can still participate, judging by, certainly, as I say, this story's only breaking, so perhaps there's more clarification needed on this.
3: I suppose, though, I know that there was five countries, although I think we were one of only two or three that didn't even broadcast the Eurovision. Other countries that didn't attend it and did also broadcast it. But we are in the minority. The rest of Europe doesn't seem to mind Israel being in the Eurovision. So the pressure on Israel is not as great as we might imagine, is it?
5: That's one way of looking at it. And certainly, you know, the number of countries that kind of followed Ireland and Spain's lead wasn't, there weren't as many as we kind of expected last year. So, and I think as well, the very fact that this has appears to be in response to that kind of growing controversy around Israel's participation, yet doesn't actually deal directly with it, does it really? It just says, you know, if they win, they won't host it. And let's face it, on the cards, I mean, you know, what's the travel advice for Israel anyway, if they were to host it and say, try and host an international, they can't host an international event at the moment.
3: So in your view, is this the Eurovision and the EBU doing something to be showing that they're doing something but not doing very much at all?
5: That's what it would appear. Once you scratch the surface, when you read the headline, when we read the headline first, we thought, oh, this is a really significant move, but really it's a practical step from a security perspective, and the security of the participants as well travelling to these events. Well, I do recall going back over the years when the when Dublin hosted it, and I remember, I think it was in 1981, the height of the Troubles and all the rest, and Johnny Logan, after Johnny Logan's win, but the Israeli team needed a kind of a armed security around it as it went, you know, travelled here anyway. So in terms of actually going then to Israel now, it's a different ball game.
3: All right, yeah. Look, thank you very much for joining us. That is our own Eamon Torresny from the newsroom. Up after this on The Hard Shoulder, we got Tech Takeover and what to do if you lose your phone.
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3: Yes, it is that time of the week when News Talk's technology correspondent Jess Kelly joins us once again for Tech Takeover. Jess, today we are talking about the nightmare scenario, and I say this with real feeling because it's not for the first time have I found myself in this position relatively recently. Losing your phone, and not only losing your phone, but losing your phone that has nowadays everything on it,
10: mm-hmm.
3: including all those two-step verification things, yeah. so you can't get into anything at all. Help.
10: You were my inspiration for this.
3: I suspected I might have been.
10: I was sitting at the desk and I was like, Kira, Kira and phones, Kira and finding phones. Let's talk about this. Because you're so right. Like, our entire lives are on them now. It's no longer just the calls and the texts. For me, it's my mini office because we use Microsoft Teams. I've got my email. I've got my personal mail. Everything is there.
3: So social media, banking. Also, passwords to every account you use.
10: Oh, we need to talk about this.
3: Oh, yeah.
10: I'm going to give out to you about this. I'm just assuming what your answer to a question I'm going to be is, and I already have my given out ready.
3: Yes.
10: But let's just start at the very beginning, right? So if you misplace your phone, the good thing is the tech companies have made it easier than ever to find where your phone is in the first instance. But it does require that you know the email address associated with your phone and the password associated with your account. So if you're an iPhone user,
3: mm-hmm.
10: that's your iCloud account. So if you go to iCloud.com on any device, you should be able to log in with your username, so the email address associated with your phone, and the password.
3: And if you keep the password to your Apple account on your phone, and you have that problem, Jess, Jess's face
10: I'm
3: is
10: actually
3: just,
10: fuming.
3: It's just
10: I'm
3: a mask,
10: fuming.
3: A mask
10: I've been
3: of disappointment.
10: To you for like 15 years now at this stage, and you've learned nothing. But the thing is, you're not alone. So let's just talk through that scenario. Stop is the answer there, right? If you are that person, stop being that person. Put the username and the password. If you need to have it somewhere else, put it somewhere else. Whether it is, you know, taped to under the bread bin.
3: So should I actually write it down on some bit of paper, shove it in a drawer, or as you say, under some? I need to have it somewhere else because currently, truthfully, it's only on my phone.
10: And if your phone goes, you're goosed. So yes, so either have it under the bread bin. Now, obviously don't write down, this is the password for my phone.
3: No, but
10: just have it. You can even put it, I know some people who've put it on a sticker inside their glove compartment in their car.
3: I think I need a tattoo is what I actually think I need.
10: Again, I wouldn't put it past you. Knowing you as well as I do, I'd say you'll come in tomorrow with password 123 up your forearm and we'll all have a great time. But, so you need to have your password and your email first and foremost.
3: Okay.
10: If the phone goes walkies, if you're an Apple user, you go to iCloud.com, log in, and you'll see the little Find My symbol there. And that will give you the exact location. You'll see the blue dot as to where your phone is on a map. It'll give you the option to ping it. So say, for example, you lose it in one of the meeting rooms here. You have the option from the iCloud portal on your laptop to ping it. And then those of us in the meeting room will hear it and then be able to bring it back to you.
3: Okay.
10: If you are an Android user, so that's basically anything that's not an iPhone for the most part, you can go to Google and literally search, where is my phone? And if you're logged in with the same Gmail address that's associated with your phone, the exact same thing happens.
3: It'll just pop up.
10: To pop up on a map, you can ping it, which is great.
3: Okay.
10: Now, if the phone is on the move, so this happened to a colleague of ours not that long ago, whereby they were in an airport in London. They put the phone down on the sink when they were washing their handies. They realised it was gone, got the laptop out immediately, and noticed that the phone was moving
3: so
10: at
3: someone
10: speed.
3: Someone
10: swiped their phone, and they could actually see on the map where they were going to.
3: I'd be so annoyed.
10: It sold us wrong, because again, their boarding pass, everything was on the phone. So anyway, it was a nightmare. If that happens, again, within our iCloud portal or our Google portal, we can lock our phones.
3: Okay.
10: So we can put it into lost device mode.
3: So no one can use your Apple Pay or no one can use your...
10: Anything.
3: So they can do nothing with it.
10: They can do nothing with it. It essentially locks it and it puts it in a locked mode that makes the phone defunct for people who are going to flog it, who are going to try and hack it or anything like that. So do that first and foremost. Then my next phone call, if this happened to me, and touch wood, it never does, but if it happened to me, my next phone call would be to my bank.
16: because I would want to then freeze any of the cards that are stored on the device. Then we want to go and get onto our mobile network and freeze the SIM card. So again, the good thing with technology today is the mobile networks can move your number from one SIM card to another SIM card, or if your phone, if the new phone that you get is eSIM enabled, they can just issue it as an eSIM, therefore reducing some of those headaches. So there are the key steps, but the key takeaway here is you need to know that combo, the email and the password. I have, over the years that Tech Talk has been on the air, I've had so many emails from people going, I can't remember my password. How do I go about finding what my password was? And I can do a lot of things.
3: But you can't do that?
16: I can't do, not yet. Not yet.
3: So there is no way back from that. So that is the okay, so now I'm actually going to go and do something about that. I actually know the email, but the password, I'd have to look it up. I have it written down in my phone.
16: Yeah.
3: But anyway, okay, we're all good there. Talk to me about the two-step verification thing, though, because I have my Instagram locked down, all my social media locked down.
16: Which is great.
3: And it's a good thing, because I genuinely have, I can see, because I sometimes get notifications that my accounts are, someone will attempt to hack my account. Mm-hmm. Probably everyone does, but I can see it. But they can't get in because they don't have the verification, because it comes to my phone to ask me, should I allow this person in, and I obviously don't.
16: Mm-hmm.
3: So how do I fix that if I lose my phone?
16: Well, this is where things get even more difficult to get into your accounts and get your information back. And you're not going to like it. It's going to involve more writing of things down if you can't remember all the passwords. So again, as you mentioned, and you're so right, the multi-factor authentication, two-factor authentication is a brilliant thing. It makes our devices so much more secure. But what is recommended, and we've probably all dismissed this, but when you're setting up 2FA on, say, your Instagram or different accounts, they'll give you a list of 5 passwords that are there as recovery passwords. So if you guess she's looking around,
3: she's looking blankly.
16: It's not on the wall.
3: Did they?
16: Yeah.
3: Okay.
16: As recovery passwords. And the idea is that you're meant to keep those somewhere safe if and when you
3: can't. Would they have given them to me in an email, or where would I find
16: such? No, it would appear up on the screen when it's happening. So the idea then is that you take note of them in that instance. But all is not lost. If you can't get into your accounts, and I've had this happen a few times before where people will say, I can't even log into my iCloud account because I don't have the 2FA. So what you can do is, and it takes a bit of time, but you need to get on to whatever service provider, report that your device was lost, that you're locked out of your account, and then they will start asking you for certain information to verify that you are who you say you are.
3: Yeah.
16: So in some instances, it could be previous passwords. So even if you can't remember today's password, you might be able to remember the last time you had to change your password. I'd always recommend you have a recovery email set up for your main email. So I would have, you know, my work email. I have 2 personal Gmail accounts. So because I use one for all my online shopping bits and pieces, that all goes to there. So you always have a secondary email address associated with all of your accounts, all of your devices. Because if the first one is associated
3: this
16: with the main account.
3: This makes me so sad. All of this is so challenging. It makes me feel really sad that I'm never going to be on top of this.
16: But this is where the overwhelm, because I'm a big fan of, you know, the digital billing and not getting letters through. I'd much rather get everything done digitally. But the second something goes wrong, it is a massive pain in the face. And the reason why I want to talk about it is I want to tell everybody this right now. And not when you come on to me saying, I've lost my phone, what do I do?
3: And you already know, if I can find your number, because I probably lost that too, you're the first person, of course, I would get on to.
16: So you need to have your recovery previous passwords. A recovery email is golden. Security questions, and then your billing details. Again, if like me, you've moved house in the last few years, you need something, you need to either update your billing information or they will ask for verification based on the information that's on the account. So look, it's arduous, it's time consuming, but if you take these steps now, even the fundamental one of knowing the login and the password, put it somewhere safe so that if and when this arises, you are ready to go. I do think having your having the screen lock protection, enabling things like the Find My on either Google or on Gmail, all of these things are great. But you need to make sure that you're doing your bit too and keeping all your passwords and your codes and bits and pieces together.
3: You will be pleased to know that I have taken one step, which is that my kids are all linked to my iPhone, so they can find my phone too. Do you know what I mean? So even with my phone, because I actually lose it in the house sometimes. And they will actually go and hit their thing, and we will find it.
16: Yeah.
3: So
16: that is great.
3: I am linked to other saviors.
16: Yeah, and that is
3: not just you.
16: And that is a great thing to do, because again, if something goes wrong, because they're in their network, in your network, it means you don't even need to go to the laptop. They'll be able to see where the phone is. So that is a great thing. I'd recommend that as well. But again, please, just over the next 24 hours, find a bit of time, make sure you have this information, and then cross your fingers that you never have your phone nicked or lost.
3: It's going on the bottom of the bread bin, exactly as you said. And now everyone will look there. Before you go, this is really interesting tech tip. Talk to me about the eclipse and your phone.
16: Yeah, so everybody is very excited about it. I have seen the queues around Dublin. I heard you mention it earlier on. It's absolutely everywhere. It's very exciting. But although we have heard the advice about wearing the glasses when you're looking at it, there's also the advice of don't put your camera up to try and capture it, because it'll absolutely
3: fry
16: the camera. Again, your camera lens is like a magnifying lens. So it'll get the light into the sensor, it'll frazzle the sensor and absolutely goose your camera.
3: I have seen online, and I was actually thinking of doing this. We will be going up onto the roof, by the way, of Marconi Towers a little bit later on in the show. Mm-hmm. And we will tell you what we can see of this eclipse from Dublin. But Jess, I've seen people saying if you turn your back to it, use your selfie camera and put that up to the thing. You can watch it in your camera, not to take a photo, but you can watch it, and if you turn down the
16: brightness and so on.
3: Is that possible, or is that also a terrible idea?
16: I still wouldn't do it, because again, if you think about it, our selfie cameras will still have the sensors inside it. So personally speaking, I wouldn't do it. Now you can, it's probably too late at this stage, but you can get the filters. Also, if you have spare glasses lying around the house, that the glasses to watch the eclipse, what you can do is take the little lens out of one of the lenses and put that over the lens of your camera, and then you can shoot through that. So you just need a barrier, a filter to go over the lens of your camera, and it'll do the job.
3: You're just so clever. Finally, before you go, tech rec
16: this week, something a bit different. Headphones, earbuds. I'm a big fan of noise cancelling headphones, but I know not everybody is, and there are a new pair called the Sony Link Buds Clip, and they're a little bit different, they're a little bit quirky. So rather than sitting inside your ear, they kind of go around your ear like an earring cuff, and part of it kind of doesn't go as far into your ear canal as in-ears do, but the idea is that they're open, so you can still hear your music, but you can hear people chatting behind you can hear the Lewis going by, you can hear if cars are coming left and right.
3: So this is for people who are with their headphones on their bikes and stuff and can't hear traffic and are in all sorts of danger.
16: Yeah, we've been told multiple times it's not a good idea to be waddling around with headphones in, noise cancelling headphones. So these are open ear wireless buds. They're €199. I've been using them for the last few weeks. I really like them. So if you're looking for a pair of commuting headphones that'll let you stay safe and hear what's going on, that's the one for you.
3: Great stuff. Thank you once again. That's Jess Kelly there with Tech Takeover, News Talk's technology correspondent.
16: Thank you.
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17: 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They've been with me through everything, even the 90s. 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And now, the music's changed, but I wanted to make sure my ears hadn't. So I did the free online hearing screener from Specsavers, and got on the test list. Only took 3 to find out more. 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
24: Thanks to the newly upgraded lounges at Dublin Airport. Great food, comfy seats, and a calm space before takeoff.
25: In Dublin, there's slower than usual inbound delays ahead of the Man U v Leeds friendly kicking off at 7:30 in Crow Park. And Source Road inbound onto Drumcondra Road is bumper to bumper between the Dublin Tunnel and Frank Flood Bridge. In Limerick, the N21 westbound's got a queue from Junction 4 Patrickswell to Newborough, but a crash on the route has been cleared. And in Cork, McCurtain Street's closed all day today for the Cork and a Fork Festival, and a number of buses are being diverted as well. That's your traffic and travel on News Talk.
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28: Good evening, I'm Eamon Torsney. In just a few minutes' time, parts of Ireland will begin to see the clearest solar eclipse in nearly 30 years and the last one until 2090. Around 90% of the sun will be covered by the moon, with maximum coverage due around 10 past 7. People are urged not to look directly at the sun. Nearly 1,000 people queued for hours earlier today outside a shop on Georgia Street in Dublin to secure special glasses for the event. These people say they can't wait to witness the rare astronomical event.
29: Last time I've seen it, it was in 1999. I was 9 years old back then, and I still remember it. You know, all the people outside with the glasses, and everything suddenly going dark. You know, it's a great phenomenon.
30: It should be very good. Obviously, we're not in Spain, so we can't see the totality. But you know, once in a lifetime opportunity.
28: In other news, future Eurovision winners won't be allowed to host the competition if their country's involved in armed conflict or a sensitive geopolitical situation. The song contest organisers say they've changed the rules for 2027. Ireland, Spain, the Netherlands, and Slovenia were among countries to have voiced opposition to Israel's participation in the competition because of the war in Gaza. A man's been treated in hospital after he was bitten by a shark while fishing on a boat off the coast of Waterford. It happened south of Ardmore at around 4:15 yesterday afternoon. The man suffered a leg injury in the incident and was later lifted to hospital with the help of Rescue 117 helicopter. Four other people were on board the boat, but no other injuries have been reported. Olin Walsh from Ballycotton RNLI said, it's not a common call out for them.
31: No, it certainly wouldn't be a normal call. We had very little information ourselves, and Rescue 117 were tasked initially.
28: In the UK, more than 100 family, friends and colleagues of Anne Widdecombe have attended her funeral in Devon. The former Tory MP was laid to rest during a requiem mass at Buckfast Abbey, where she regularly worshipped. A 28-year-old man was charged with her murder in July. And Donald Trump claims the US has total control over the Strait of Hormuz. On social media, the American president says he thinks they'll keep it. That's it for now. Headlines at 6:30.
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1: Good evening, I'm Eve Conway. Mark English won this afternoon's 800-metre semi-final at the European Athletics Championships. He ran a championship record time of 1 minute and 43.49 seconds. Speaking to Athletics Ireland, he says he's focused on tomorrow's final.
2: Worked out nicely for me. I knew it was fast when Pernicki took the lead. And thankfully, he held up the pace and it went quick. I had a lot left in the last 100, so it always bodes well when you got a bit of a burst left in that last home straight. So that's looking good. And the new race again tomorrow. It's just a semi-final today, but I'm excited for the final.
1: Later this evening, Lauren Roy and Rashida Adeleke are in the women's 200-metre semi-final and Nicola Tuttle is in the hammer throw final. At the European Aquatics Championships, Mona McSharry finished second in the 100-metre breaststroke final, winning a silver medal for Team Ireland. Elsewhere, 19-year-old John Short finished 7th in the 200-metre backstroke. Ellen Walsh is in the 400-metre individual medley final at 5-7. And Olympic champion Daniel Whiffen is in the 800-metre freestyle final just before 7pm. And finally, All-Ireland hurling champion with Offaly, Patrick Horan, has died aged 76. Horan captained his county to Offaly's first All-Ireland hurling title in 1981. He won 2 All-Irelands and 4 Leinster titles during his career. To access 3 free Off the Ball podcasts a month, download the Go Loud app now.
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28: Well, tonight will be dry for many with clear spells. Lowest temperatures 15 to 19 degrees. And now you're up to date on News Talk.
7: Thank you indeed for that. Eamon, you are listening to The Hard Shoulder with Ciara Kelly and we have lots to come on the show still between now and 7pm, including, of course, around the world. People are positioning themselves in the perfect spot to see the solar eclipse, which is something we won't see again until 2090. Where will you be watching it? I will be taking to the roof of Marconi Towers here in Dublin to see what we can see in Dublin of the eclipse and going over to northwestern Spain to hear from Irish people there who have travelled to see it, where apparently it's going to be its most strongest. In just a few minutes' time, I'm going to be chatting with Chupi Sweetman about the engagement ring of Georgina Rodriguez, the now wife of Cristiano Ronaldo. The ring is reportedly worth between $3 and $5 million. Why do celebrities pick such enormous rings? You should see this thing. It's like the size of a duck's egg. I don't know how you'd walk around with it on your hand. And do you clench or grind your teeth at night? We have expert advice on why you might do this and how to prevent any damage it might cause. And if you want to ask our expert dentist about teeth grinding or teeth clenching, get in touch with us because we love to hear from you here on the show. You can text us now at 53106 at a cost of 30 cent or WhatsApp us for free on 087 1400 106. Now, data centres should be taxed to pay for improvements to the national grid. So says the Green Party. And joining us now to discuss this is Councillor Hazel Hsu, Green Party Deputy Leader and Party Spokesperson on Infrastructure and Public Expenditure. Good evening to you, Hazel. What is it that you're looking for?
8: Well, currently, data centres consume a quarter of our metered electricity, Ciara. That is coming in at a huge amount. So what we're looking at is that they should pay their fair share. So if you look over at Virginia, they have just introduced a scheme where for every kilowatt consumed, they would charge data centers 1 cent. And that is estimated to actually raise $600 million a year over in Virginia. And we want to do the same here because we know that last year, data centers consumed 23% of Ireland's electricity metered energy, where whereas in 2015, they only consumed 5%. So it's been a fourfold increase. And for that increase, we want them to pay for it because it's actually costing your average householder money at the moment. So we want them to pay their fair share by implementing a 1 cent levy per kilowatt of electricity they use. And we also want to put on gas as well so that those who use gas within data centers don't get to not pay this.
7: Okay. Just explain for listeners, how is it costing ordinary electricity users money having data centers consume electricity as well?
8: So if you imagine a cake, as I tell people, and if you the cake is all of Ireland's energy. And the data centers right now is eating a quarter of the cake, but they are paying just your average rate, the same rate as us, and they're not paying more for it. They are putting, however, more pressure on the grid. And as more pressure and more consumption goes up, the price goes up as well of our energy costs. And you and I both know there's a cost of living crisis, energy costs is going up. And because of the increase of data centers, it means that energy cost has steadily been rising, and CSO figures have actually showed this.
7: Because of extra demand, is that what you're saying?
8: Extra demand on the grid. Extra demand on the grid, and same with gas as well, and the gas networks. Gas Network Ireland have a report on this as well. So if you imagine then, as you and me paying for an electricity bill, suddenly would have noticed year on year paying higher electricity. And we kind of think, oh, you know, that's just because of the cost of electricity rising. But there's a reason why there's a cost of electricity rising. A myriad of reasons, but one of the big ones is data center is using a lot of the energy.
7: Okay. I'm glad you said there's a myriad of reasons, because we've had lots of energy experts on the show talking about the cost of electricity and why Ireland and Irish people are paying more for their electricity than elsewhere. And a lot of it is down to the grid itself. The infrastructure isn't up to scratch. We've also had experts on telling us that we're overpaying for our wind energy. We keep hearing that renewables are going to be amazing and going to lower our costs, but actually the way we've set them up, we're overpaying for wind as well. And that, in fact, we can't even absorb all the wind that's being produced, that 15% of it, it's a bit like the leaks in Irish water, 15% of our wind is squandered before it gets to the grid because the grid can't even tolerate it. So it certainly isn't only data centres that are pushing up the cost of electricity for users. We also, of course, have to import our LNG, because we and that would be a green policy that we're not allowed to sort of store it or look for it ourselves.
8: And this is the thing, back to where you were saying that it's a myriad reasons. It absolutely is. But your biggest issue here is that the grid is not holding up as well as we should. And part of the revenue raising is to make sure that we have improvements to the grid. And part of also why we put a moratorium when we were in government at the time on data centers, unless they were fully renewable, is that we knew that the grid cannot sustain this. So, and this is why you would notice that there were less applications from 2023 until 2025 when it came to data centers. But this government has reversed that a couple of months ago. And this is, again, now why you see data centers cropping up everywhere. But the grid cannot sustain it. And having revenue raisers like this of 100 plus million can be put back into the grid, but also ultimately put back into people's pockets, if you think about it.
7: Okay. So is that what you're saying, that this would raise, putting this levy on data centres for their kilowatt usage, it would raise 100 million, you think? Is that the kind of sum we're talking about?
8: So the modelling I did was off the CSO report. So the census tells us that out of the data centres last year, it was 7,663 gigawatts were used by them last year in 2025. So if you then multiply that as 1 cent per kilowatts, a fraction of the gigawatts, you will come to 84.3 million. Now, that's on electricity alone. I then did another modelling when it comes to gas, and what could be returned is 25 million. Gas is less transparent because there is no actual report on data centres and their usage of gas, which is surprising, Kira, as you can think, but also slightly ominous, because what's there to hide if they are using the energy?
7: We have to say we don't know that there's anything to hide. It may not just may just not have been a review carried out. We're not suggesting anything's being hidden. But can I ask you? Okay, so let's say it is a ballpark figure of 100 million that we would raise. That sounds like a good bit of revenue, and that sounds great. But that's 100 million in cost that we're putting onto the data centres. And I know that we'd like to frame data centres as something that we don't necessarily want here, but every single one of us will use a data centre most of our day, because we all have iCloud photos, we all use ChatGPT, we're all using AI all over the place, we're all using Instagram, we're using all these things, and that's what data centers are backing up. They're backing up our digital use that the whole country is using, and we have a massive tech sector. What if we do this, Hazel, and our data centers, which aren't necessarily the big bad wolf, in fact they're very necessary both to tech and to everyday users, just hoof off to somewhere like France that has energy sovereignty and cheap electricity. Like, you know, is it not more incumbent on us to provide a better functional grid than to try and tax businesses that are successful in this country out of existence?
8: It's funny, Kira, we've constantly been towed that argument of, oh, what about, what if it scares off our indirect investment? What if it scares off these investors in this business? The Irish economy has been a major hub for the IT sector for the past 20 years. And it's only in recent years that major investment in data centers have occurred. So the activity of these IT companies flourished in the absence of major local data centers. And with extensive fiber optic connections to the rest of the world right now, it's possible to do those IT-related work that you talked about and that we all do on a daily basis, where the data is residing somewhere distant. The reason why, like, Ireland is being
7: Do we want it, Hazel, to reside somewhere different? Because I'm just thinking of a business story that we covered yesterday on the show. Limerick firm H&MV Engineering has been valued at 1.4 billion euros. This is a, you know, really important industry in the Midwest. They are on track to be providing employment for 3,000 people in the hinterland of Limerick. They're a big success story. We keep hearing that, you know, nobody works in data centers, but people build them and people maintain them and people manage them and people design them. And there's a huge industry around that. Whatever your industry is in your local economy will use a large proportion of your grid. Our industry happens to be tech. It is, you know, and I know you're saying that they used to have as many of these data centers, but AI is changing everything, and AI is so data intensive and has such a big drive on data centers, and it seems to be the future of tech, whether we like it or loathe it. Like, do we want to lose that industry to our country?
8: Well, my point is, we won't lose that industry to other countries. There's constantly this fear of, if we do that, they will do that. We don't know that assumption yet. So we are currently working off the model, oh yeah, if we show leadership and make sure that we actually hold data centers and the tech giants accountable and get them to pay their fair share. This goes back to paying their fair share, Kira. I'm not saying that they need to pay above the odds. It is their fair share on what the pressure they're putting on the grid. And to do that, we suddenly imagine, oh, they're going to flee. They're not. So the construction, the jobs that was mentioned in terms of construction, that those workers we need when it comes to building housing, when it comes to building hospitals, when it comes to building our own infrastructure. And that number is actually temporary as well. So the KPMG report that the Department of Enterprise had was 16,500 when it comes to construction work. But again, when it came to data centers, but when they drilled down on the figure, it was actually only 7,000 jobs that would be created by data center in the long run. And then the Department of Finance quoted the same report to state very clearly, listen, they didn't see the huge benefit in data centers that Department of Enterprise were seeing. So you have two government departments that are actually arguing against each other on the concrete, shall we say, profit of data centers to the country. I am not saying don't build them at all. I am saying that they need to pay their fair share and they need to start using renewable energy as well.
7: Councillor Hazel Chu, Green Party Deputy Leader and Party Spokesperson on Infrastructure and Public Expenditure, thank you very much for joining us. Now, Cristiano Ronaldo and Georgina Rodriguez have tied the knot in a private ceremony in Portugal. This is about a year after Rodriguez revealed an engagement ring, like the size of an egg, reportedly worth $3 to $5 million. And joining me in studio to discuss all things engagement rings is Chupi Sweetman, founder of Chupi's Jewelers in Dublin. Good evening to you, Chupi. The funniest thing I thought about the Ronaldo engagement ring was the TikTok videos of people with scrunched up huge balls of tinfoil in the same position as her ring, kind of going, oh, look, I've got one too. It is a whopper. I don't know what to even describe. How would you, as a jeweler, how would you describe that engagement ring?
0: I think for our listeners, Kira, who are trying to imagine, okay, you think about engagement ring, you think about the day you fall in love, the yes, the gorgeous photos we all see. So imagine getting a golf ball and cutting a golf ball in half and then slightly squishing it and super gluing it to a little band. It is a statement.
7: It is 25 carats, I believe.
0: So estimates 25 to 30 carats, because you can't call it, because there might be, so diamonds, carats are funny, they're like a kilo, they're a unit of weight, so 25 to 30.
7: Okay. My first thought, apart from this is quite funny, is the impracticality of it. It is like the size of half a golf ball. Like, how do you... If you go to the bathroom, how do you pull up your jeans? Do you know what I mean? How do you brush your hair without getting it caught? It's not a practical ring. And maybe you know, I'm obviously I'm aware, listeners, that I'm in no danger of ever having such a ring. So it's easy for me to be kind of critical of it. But how would you go around wearing it?
0: But also, why would you go around wearing it? I think that thing it comes back to. So we would say, you know, the day you get engaged, the day you say yes, you are choosing. I have such a strong memory of my husband proposing. And it was down on one knee. It was Montpellier at midnight in a wine festival. And he slips his hand into his shirt pocket. And all I could think, shallow human being that I am, is, please God, let me love the ring. Please let me love the ring.
7: I think that probably a lot of people think like that.
0: Like, it's this moment of fear of this man I adored choosing this ring for me. And do you think he bought it or she bought it? Because who would choose? So if you think about that kind of half golf ball.
7: You have to finish that story. Did you adore the ring?
0: I adored the ring.
7: Is that the ring on your finger?
0: It is not the ring on my finger because it doesn't fit my finger anymore. I changed a little bit over the years. But as our marriage, my husband and I are 26 years. So I figured as my life evolved, I'm on my, about to head onto my third engagement ring.
7: I wish I was a jeweler's.
0: An engagement ring should be a piece of the future. So it should be something you wear today, you treasure, and that you're going to pass on to your children. Mm. Can you imagine Ronaldo's little kids running around being like, yeah, Mom, who's getting the 25, 30 carat?
7: Their little hands would be, they'd get arthritis very quickly.
0: And this is the thing, I think, we think about engagement rings, like why it's so bizarre is that it is literally a footballer's wife's ring.
7: Yeah, it's a shocker, and I don't know, I presume she's going to put it on a special occasion or something.
0: Which breaks my heart. If you don't love your ring enough to wear it every single day, buy one for 50 quid and wear the one that comes out of the Halloween brack. What does Ronaldo's ring say? What does his wife's ring?
7: I have a lot of money.
0: I have a lot of money and very little taste. And of all the ways we could spend your money.
7: Talk to me about people, ordinary, let's move on from Ronaldo, ordinary people, what they're buying now. I mean, lab diamonds have become huge. They're much cheaper, but also it's an ethical thing, isn't it?
0: I always think about lab diamonds and natural diamonds. Natural diamonds are beautiful. Lab diamonds are beautiful, but for me, it's the fake fur versus real fur conversation. But the idea of explaining to my daughter now and saying, no, well, this is made of fluffy foxes. Little minks, darling, we killed a lot of minks and I now have, mommy has a beautiful coat, as opposed to labs and natural diamonds. Now, no matter how good a natural diamond is, the big challenge right now is 1 in 3 diamonds coming out of the ground are coming out of Russia. And so if you're buying a natural diamond out in the high street today, 1 in 3 chances are you're buying a diamond that came out of Russia.
7: And so you're funding the Russian economy.
0: Choose the world you want to live in.
7: Yep.
0: And, you know, absolutely we make our choices. If I think about the, you know, that engagement ring, the day I say yes, the piece of the future, I don't want to be like, well, that funded Ukraine.
7: No, stop.
0: And so the big challenge is that. So not only the traditional blood diamonds, so the challenges in Africa and the kind of conflict that's happening there because of diamonds, whereas lab diamonds, chemically, molecularly, visually identical. You literally are getting the same thing, but you're getting it at this, you know, 4,000 quid instead of 40,000 quid. So yeah. We talk ourselves out of business daily. I'm always, people walk through our doors and I'm like, guys, don't do it. If you have a budget, if you're out today, you're thinking about a diamond, whether it's something for you or something for someone else, I would say buy the lab diamond and go to Greece for a month. Don't be doing this. Don't spend 40,000 quid.
7: I actually love how your head works. But yeah, I mean, I think the lab diamond makes a huge amount of sense to people, but both from the cost, but also from the like child labor or everything, all of those.
0: Granny owns a diamond mine, and you can see the diamond as it came out of the ground.
7: If you're Elon Musk,
0: oh Jesus, the emerald mine's there. If you're Elon Musk, you can see the diamond coming out of the ground. Beautiful, incredible thing. They're a billion years old, but without the ethical compromise.
7: Is there fashion in engagement rings? As in, you know, my mum's engagement ring, which my sister got after my mum died, and my sister then died, so my niece now has, because it does go through families, was, you know, the three diamonds in a row with a quite a high mounting. And, you know, that was, I think, of its time. And then the solitaire became huge. Does it move like that in fashion?
0: It absolutely, diamonds absolutely go through fashion. So at 2P we see, so the huge one, the stone of the decade for the last kind of 5 or 6 years has been ovals. Oval solitaire. Everything's oval. Everything's about that statement. I would say really excitingly what we're starting to see. So the big shift from when you and I would have gotten engaged is now that she is involved in choosing her own ring. So it used to be he would wander in terrified, clueless, thinking about Tiffany's, going, oh God, what am I doing here? What am I doing? And boys tend towards buying a safer ring. They think about the single stone. They think about that's the trend. And now she's involved. So we're seeing much cooler rings. We're seeing green diamonds, yellow diamonds, green lab diamonds.
7: And do green lab diamonds look, obviously a stupid question, they're green, but do they look like emeralds? What do they look like?
0: No, they're kind of more like forest. Like you would be camouflaging Glendalough walking through with your green diamond.
7: That sounds
0: ring.
7: Like a nice colour.
0: It is gorgeous. Pinks, really pale pinks, really golden yellows. We're seeing lots of that.
7: And, actually, and they're diamonds,
0: and
7: nonetheless.
0: They're lab diamonds. Because, so we had a quote the other day. Someone came in, looked at one of our pink diamonds, loved it in lab. It's about 4,500. They wanted it in natural. So we went, okay, we'll see what we can do. The pink diamond equivalent was 840,000 in natural.
7: 4,500 euros versus 840.
0: Because they're so rare. Pink diamonds in nature. I know. I'm just like, babe, buy a house and a lab diamond. Don't be looking at that.
7: And in terms of the settings, is it still solitaire? I don't know that, you forgive me now my ignorance, but that I don't really know the names of all the different settings of engagement rings. But I see a lot of people seem to have one with a big centre stone and then little stones around it.
0: It's called a halo. So if you get a big centre and little halos, I'd say the big one is trilogies. So three stones. So aside from a solitaire, which is gorgeous, trilogies.
7: I could talk to you all day. Honestly, I can see how you sell jewellery, because I'm swept away by the thought of all of this. Thank you very much for joining us. That is Tupi Sweetman there, founder of

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10: Thanks, Ciara. The moon is slowly beginning to edge over the sun as Ireland's clearest sight of an eclipse since 1999 gets underway in parts of the country. More than 90% of it will be blocked at the peak of the eclipse, making the air temporarily a little darker and perhaps chillier. Eurovision's changed the rules to stop countries involved in armed conflict from hosting. Traditionally, the winner puts on the next year's song contest. And a man's been airlifted to hospital with a suspected shark bite off the Waterford coast. It happened south of Ardmore yesterday afternoon. That's it for now. More at 7.
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8: Thanks to the newly upgraded lounges at Dublin Airport. Great food, comfy seats, and a calm space before takeoff.
10: In Dublin, the Chapel Lizard bypass inbound onto St John's Road is backed up from a kilometre before the Memorial Road junction to the Quays. In Cork, the N25 eastbound has a queue before Junction 5 Middleton to Lakeview roundabout, while in Limerick, the N21 westbound has a queue from the M20 interchange to Clonunion. And that's your traffic and travel on News Talk.
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11: Good evening, I'm Eve Conway. Mona McSharry has won a silver medal in the 100-metre breaststroke final. This is Ireland's first medal at the European Aquatics Championships in Paris. Mark English won this afternoon's 800 metres semi-final at the European Athletics Championships. He ran a championship record time of 1 minute and 43.49 seconds. And finally, Champions League winners Paris Saint-Germain take on Europa League winners Aston Villa this evening in the UEFA Super Cup. The match at the Red Bull Arena in Salzburg in Austria kicks off at 8. 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
10: Well, tonight will be dry for many with clear spells. Lowest temperatures 15 to 19 degrees. And now you're up to date on News Talk.
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8: With Fordel. 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

0: Fordell Wealth Limited, trading as Fordell, is regulated by the Central Bank of Ireland.
1: And Emmett Oliver joins us now with the business news. Emmett, Kingspan makes 900 million euro acquisition as the data centre boom continues apace.
2: Yes, we just featured it yesterday. Good evening, first of all, Kerry. We featured it yesterday, this whole data centre boom that's been going on. Obviously, it's got controversial area and there's a whole public debate around the benefits or otherwise or negativities around them. But nevertheless, in the meantime, there's a lot of money being made, and we can announce or certainly cover today Kingspan making a 900 million euro acquisition of an Irish company called BMC. Yesterday was a company from Limerick. Today it's a company from Meath who are being bought out, and they are yet again a supplier of services and electrical equipment into these data centres. So this is a company set up in the 1990s. It supplies into all the big data centre companies and tech companies more generally. And interestingly enough, Kira, as you know, there has been a ban on data centre expansion in Ireland over the last few years. So this company's actually gone overseas and is now set to make a profit of almost 100 million euros next year, Kingspan have said today. So yet again, like yesterday, it's this building up of a skill set that seems to be exportable elsewhere, and it's creating a lot of very large Irish companies on the back of it.
1: Yeah, interesting. Emmett, Irish mortgage rates dip below Eurozone average for the first time in 3 years. This is good news, isn't it?
2: Yes, it is. So we have not been doing well in this league table for a long time. I mean, you can see rates in Europe, they stretch from right at the bottom to Malta, which is below 2%. You can get a mortgage there for, and right up to 4.3% in Latvia. And we've been sort of at the upper end, but we are dipping below the average. The average rate of a mortgage at the moment is 3.49%. And the good news, Kira, is there was an increase in the ECB rate of a quarter of a percentage point earlier this summer. But so far, touch wood this evening, it has not been passed on by the main bank lenders so far. Now, obviously, on the other side of the ledger, those who are who have savings will be talking to us and screaming at the radio saying, well, we would like it to be passed on to us. But so far on the mortgage side, they haven't done so. And it means that we've sort of just put our heads a little bit below the average in the Eurozone, which is at 3.51%. So it is good from that point of view. But how long the banks will hold off, we just have to see, Kira.
1: Yeah. And finally, Emmett, fintech brand Revolut and WeWork are in dispute and forcing people out of city centre workspaces.
2: Yeah, this is a strange one, Kira. This is Revolut, which, of course, hundreds of thousands of people are members and have an account with them, and so a lot of our listeners would have. If you get some of their more upmarket subscription offers, you also get access to office space during the week at WeWork. For example, they're in Dublin at the Central Bank, so you got an ultra subscription, you got all sorts of access to the gym and so on, and you got access to this office a few days per month, free of charge. Bring in your laptop and operate out of there. What we're hearing is, today, people went there with their swipes and no entry was allowed, because there is a dispute between Revolut and WeWork over the cost of this. It seems that WeWork have increased the charge onto Revolut, who are not happy, and the two companies are at loggerheads. And unfortunately, people who use these office space, and it can be important for them if they're teleworking and do 1 or 2 days in city centre, it can be important for them. They are locked out, apparently, as of this afternoon. So we'll have to see it resolves. But these are two big growth high-tech companies who don't seem to be able to get their differences resolved at the moment, Kira.
1: All right, good stuff. I'm sure we'll hear more about that imminently. Thank you for that, Emmett.
3: Business Today on News Talk
0: with Fordell. 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Fordell Wealth Limited, trading as Fordell, is regulated by the Central Bank of Ireland.
1: Now, I have just come back down from the roof of Marconi Towers here in News Talk and have a little listen to what I could see of the solar eclipse.
4: Oh my God, I actually can see it starting. Okay, I'm looking at the sun, and if you could imagine it as a clock at 4 o'clock on the sun, a little bite is being taken out of it. It is like it is very, very slowly turning into Pac-Man. Okay, this is totally mad. You can literally see the, I guess it's the shadow of the moon crossing the sun. It's crossing it very slowly. I don't know how long this is. I think it's 2 hours. So I guess as you watch it, it is a very slow encroachment. But you can literally see it. And it is really weirdly thrilling. I'm not entirely sure why that staring through these pitch black glasses at what's happening up there is as kind of thrilling and exciting as it is. But it is. So while it is still bright and sunny here in Dublin, and I have an amazing view of the sun, to be honest, with these glasses on, you can really see a chunk now gone from the sun with the shadow of the moon, and wow, the next time this happens, I'll be long dead. What a day.
1: And on that cheerful note, because I will be long dead, it's 90, what is it, 2090 is the next time, that's 64 years away. I'm joined now from Oviedo in Spain by Ella O'Mahony, Irish person over there for the eclipse. Good evening to you.
5: Good evening, Ciara. I'm here with Nisha Lardner. We're in Oviedo. And yeah, to be honest, a lot of disappointed faces here. It's very cloudy, unfortunately, from where we are.
1: No, so just describe where you are. You're in northwestern Spain, which is one of the places we heard was going to have the best view of the solar eclipse, but it's not working out exactly as you'd hoped.
5: Yeah, we're actually right on the center line of the eclipse path. It should have been the best view, and we're on a good hilltop. And there's a good crowd out here, but unfortunately, no sign of the sun at all. So definitely couldn't see if it was being blocked.
1: Okay. Oh, okay. Do you have any equipment to view it? Do you have a pinhole camera or glasses or any of those things?
5: We do have the eclipse glasses with us, but unfortunately, when we look through them, it's completely dark. There's no sign of the sun at the minute. Okay. Very heavy cloud cover here.
1: That is hugely disappointing. And do you have any way of knowing if that cloud is going to disperse, or is this just, you just wait and see? Hello?
5: Unfortunately, our weather apps are currently, our weather apps are showing it's currently completely clear skies and sunny, but that's just not the case in reality.
6: It's just one big cloud. So it's not moving.
1: I have seen some photos of what's going on in Oviedo, and it looks like people are gathering on a hillside. It's like a field, and people, like quite a lot of people, are sitting on blankets, and it's like a solar eclipse party, sort of, is it?
5: Yeah, absolutely. Yeah, there's a couple hundred people here, a lot of families out, picnic tables and blankets and stuff. Definitely a lot of people gathered for it, but no sign of it yet. We actually still have an hour until the full kind of total eclipse, though. So hopefully by then it might clear up a little bit and we'll be able to see that.
1: Okay. Is it a massive disappointment? Obviously, you have traveled to see this.
5: Yeah, certainly a little bit. I think we'll still get some of the effect, as it'll definitely go dark for a period of time, but I'm not sure if we'll get too much of a clear view of the sun today.
1: Okay. And do you know, the next one of these isn't in 2090. Do you know how old you will be in 2090?
5: Oh, nightmare. I'll be 88 at the time.
1: All right. So yeah, you have a second opportunity to see this if it doesn't work out.
5: Maybe. Yeah.
1: Second opportunity.
5: I heard there's one next year in Spain. Is that not the case?
1: I'm not sure about Spain, to be perfectly honest, but here we're being told 2090 is the next time we'll see such a total eclipse. Look, thank you both for joining us from Oviedo. We cannot confirm or deny that there's another eclipse in Spain next year. And that is Ella O'Mahony, Irish person in Oviedo, there for the eclipse. And apparently it's cloudy, and unlike Marconi Towers, where the sun is splitting the stones and there's a really good view of the eclipse. Oh my goodness, Spain, Greenland and Iceland, we are almost at full eclipse now. I can see it, but I'm seeing it on Sky News because I'm sitting in the studio, but we are. And for full disclosure there, on Ella O'Mahony, Irish person over at Oviedo in northwestern Spain, she is my daughter. Up next here on The Hard Shoulder, we're going to be talking about grinding our teeth. Get your questions in.
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0: Germany. Yeah, yeah. Oh, that's a tune.
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4: Now, if you grind your teeth when you sleep or you clench your jaw when you're stressed, you may be causing damage over time to your teeth. So how can we prevent this? Joining me now with advice is Dr. Brona Keane, dentist, a.k.a. Ireland's Tooth Fairy. Good evening to you, Brona. By the way, I've asked people to send in questions and they're coming in like rapid fire. People are running away from the eclipse to send you messages about their teeth. But this is pretty common, isn't it?
5: Yeah, it's very common. There's like 70% of people are doing it in their sleep and they don't even know that they're doing it. Or it's actually, it can be very funny because I can be telling people in an appointment that they grind and they're like, no way, I definitely don't grind. And I'm like, you're literally doing it right now.
4: So they're unaware. So you can have this and be kind of unaware of it.
5: Yeah, because sometimes people always think that like grinding is going to be like full movement of the jaw all the time, like kind of swinging off your face or whatever. But there's two ways of looking at this, and it's grinding and clenching. And the clenching is going to be when you're just like clamping your teeth together. And that's when you're going to be thinking like your teeth could like crack or things like that, or like miss little bits. But then if you actually move your teeth, like your bottom jaw forward, and you move your bottom jaw to the side and to the other side, and if you see the top and the bottom teeth match like a jigsaw, then that's one of the biggest signs of grinding.
4: Okay. All right. And tell me why it's bad. Like, what can it do? Is it like per se, like it doesn't sound very nice, but if you're just doing it and it caused no harm, it wouldn't be that big a deal. But does it have a detrimental effect on our teeth?
5: So yeah, sometimes, for our teeth, for sure. Another one is also like people could get like jaw tightness, headaches, even back pain with it, or tender headaches and migraines. And then from a teeth perspective, like you could be getting breaking of the fillings, shortening of the teeth, cracked teeth. And those would kind of be, I guess, the main things with the grinding and clenching that we obviously don't want.
4: So you could actually wear out your teeth more than you would like to. Now, before we get into the things about what we can do, which I think a lot of them are to do with those gum shieldy things that people wear, as I said, loads of questions are coming in, so I'm going to fire a few of them at you if that's okay. One texter says, and this question makes me laugh, myself and my brother have had to get gum shields because we grind our teeth at night. My mum also grinds. Is it hereditary, as in her fault? The poor mom.
5: We love to blame the parents. So the main things are going to be like, so it's often stress associated. So thinking about like your lifestyle, all those kind of bits. Other things are going to be like caffeine, alcohol, smoking are all associated with sleeping bruxism, which is the grinding and clenching in our sleep. But it's a lot to do with just like our nervous system. So there's not really going to be much that we can do besides getting like retainers or getting night splints. So night splints would actually reduce the muscle strength compared to like a retainer would just protect your teeth from grinding or chipping or shortening. But what they're not going to do is they're not going to then protect you from the factors during the day. So that's why grinding can't be cured. But what we're trying to do is we're just trying to minimize the symptoms all the time and protect them. So by wearing something at nighttime, you've reduced like 8 hours or half to the amount of damage on your teeth.
4: Fair enough. Someone else says, yes, I both grind and clench my teeth. I'm interested to know if this dentist thinks that sore shoulders and neck as a result of stress might make this condition worse, and if it can contribute to eye twitching. The muscle or nerves around my lower right eye twitch for months now, alongside clenching my teeth and neck and shoulder stiffness. I wonder, are all of these things pointing to stress?
5: They could be, but it sounds like this person probably needs to see a specialist about something like that, because obviously that's a lot going on. All I can say is that grinding can be also associated with migraines. Because the temporalis muscle goes over the head, then you've got the masseter muscle. So they're part of the grinding action muscles. The eye muscles are not part of the, what I would deal with the grinding muscles.
4: Okay. No, fair.
5: So I don't want to be giving advice about the eye.
4: Okay, no, that's totally fair. That's totally fair. Someone has said, I grind and clench my teeth at night. My bottom teeth are worn away at an angle and there is a ridge behind my two front teeth. I was at the dentist last year and they never mentioned anything about this, but it's really obvious when I look in the mirror or check behind my front teeth with my nail.
5: So that ridge is basically when we grind our teeth, we grind off the top, the enamel, which is at the edge of our teeth. And that's the hard white layer of our teeth. And then you expose the dentine underneath. And the dentine just gets worn away with the acids in our diet. So that's why when we think about teeth shortening, it's multifactorial, meaning that it comes from not just grinding, but another factor. So another common factor is acids in our diet or reflux or things like that. So then the dentine is softer and it wears away faster and we get that cupping effect, which is the ridging that this person is talking about. And then because that cupping has occurred, then the enamel around it is left unsupported and that's how the teeth start to get shorter and shorter because that chips off. And that's why you're starting to get like worn edges at angles, but also the angulation, worn edges at angle is often contributed to the positioning of the teeth. So if there's malalignment on the bottom teeth, then different teeth are going to take the weight more than other teeth.
4: And can you get, Bruna, can you get like veneers or I don't know if that's the right word, but can you get some kind of a capping system on your teeth if this is happening?
5: So the best.
4: Oh, I wonder, are we losing her? Bruna, can you hear us? Oh, that's such a shame. We had more questions for Dr. Bruna, but anyway, do we have her? We may have.
5: Hello?
4: Hello, Bruna. How are you? I was just asking you about
5: Hello.
4: Hello, can you hear me?
5: Yes, I can hear you. Sorry.
4: I was just asking about caps or veneers. Do they work for this?
5: Yeah, so just if you, so the best thing to do is to get the teeth into the correct alignment, because if you think about if you put like little caps on the edges of those teeth and they're already meeting like a jigsaw, you're just going to grind them off tomorrow or like in the very near future. So what you want to do is you want to get the teeth into the correct position. So that the weight is evenly distributed on the teeth. So then when we restore the teeth, the weight is being taken over all of them rather than just on that restored tooth, which then chips off again.
4: Okay. And maybe lastly and very briefly, Bruna, somebody has texted in and said, would Botox help with this for the teeth grinding?
5: Yeah, so that's another thing that I would recommend a lot of the time with occlusal splints and stuff. So the Botox would work in terms of it's a muscle relaxant, so it reduces the strength of the masseter muscles. And it can also be put into the temporalis muscle to help reduce the strength of that. And that's going to help to protect the teeth during the daytime. So like I was saying, that with the night guards and retainers, they're only going to be worn at the nighttime. But then at least your Botox does contribute to helping during the daytime as well. So a lot of the time they would be given in combination.
4: That's great. Look, thank you so much for answering our questions. And they're still coming in, but there's only so much we can do. Thank you so much to Dr. Bruna Keane, their dentist and also known as Ireland's Tooth Fairy. That is our lot on the Hard Shoulder today. Get out there and enjoy the eclipse. You can see it. It is actually on its way out, I think, now. I think it's on its other end of it's passing off the sun now. But anyway, enjoy it. And we'll be back on the air with you tomorrow, 4 p.m. Stay tuned for Off the Ball.

and black hole sun for any and all who have survived the solar eclipse. I'm reliably informed that the majority of us won't see another total one in Ireland, or indeed here in Denmark, until 2090. So by my maths, I will be 108. I don't plan on being around that long, let's be honest. So I hope you enjoyed this one, wherever you happen to take it in, and you haven't lost your eyesight in the process. New music on the way very shortly from the Womack Sisters and from Sharp Pins. But meantime, that sun has left a blister on the moon.

it's Quincy here. You are about to enter a world far less fascinating than police work, far more grisly than forensic science, and that is Richie McCormick on Newstalk.

music from Kucha, Zemani and BG Womack. They are collectively known as the Womack Sisters, and that is their latest single called Monster. It's the sixth cut to be taken from their debut LP, their self-titled LP, the Womack Sisters, which comes out on Friday. If the surname sounds familiar, yes indeed, they are the daughters of Cecil and Linda Womack, aka Womack and Womack. Therefore, due to the Cecil connection, they are nephews to Bobby Womack, and because of the Linda connection, they are the granddaughters collectively of the one and only Sam Cooke, and carrying on two family names with pride. They're the Womack Sisters with Monster. Their self-titled LP is out this coming Friday. Sharp Pins, I've got some ham sandwich with news of a gig coming up for you very shortly indeed, but this is brilliant stuff next from the new LP Resonance Frequency, which came out a couple of weeks ago, from Brooklyn MC Homeboy Sandman in tandem with Jack Splash at the controls, and CeeLo Green pitched down to almost being unrecognizable. This is World on Fire.

old embrace that takes an enemy. And I don't have those. No patience for Newports and Lambos. I'm looking at lukewarmths and Van Goghs. I'm looking for the angles, hanging with my guardian angels and elevating twisted ankles. Yeah. Anybody up for living in a fantasy, you could be my family. Rest of y'all are too annoyed to avoid a calamity. Rest of y'all can learn some manners and manage what matters about humanity. The nature of the tide is a turn, so don't be so insistent as we're so resistant to learn. Every puddle splash is a bubble bath. Where art thou, brother? Every black cloud is a hovercraft. Where art thou, sister? May as well skip whatever shoe fits ya.

Creativity's for making peace. Take a peek. Lots of conversations, I don't make a peep. How you calling people global elite? They think the planet's for the taking, yo, I'm taking a leak. Your words reveal your warped perspective. Clowns looking all around for directives that focus on requirements instead of electives. They don't see a face, just races. Sexist, racist, sexist. Nothing to energize, no wonder I memorize the exits. Or you could tap into what's really happening. Pick up on the sequence that's your frequency attracting. You could see the whole of the fraction. You could play the role, find the right scam, lights, camera, action. But I'll get an allergic reaction. I'll be visibly absent, doing the opposite.

0: told him I wasn't used to restrictions. I said, I'm not, you know, I'm used to being a free spirit. I do what I want to do, so now I'm not going to play that. I'm going to play what I'm supposed to play. I'm doing what nature put me here to do.
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4: 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And that's dating, isn't it? 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
6: Welcome back. It is Wednesday night's Tom Dunn Show, coming to you live from Herning in Denmark. And it's Richie McCormack at the controls here from my remote control centre, if you can call it that as such. Just before the break, the brilliant new single from Homeboy Sandman with special vocals from CeeLo Green, pitched all the way down he is on that one, with World on Fire. You heard Jack Splashes at the controls of that one too. Resonance Frequency is the name of that LP. It came out a couple of weeks ago. Continuing on the solar eclipse and shadowy themes, here's Link Ray.
7: Who knows what evil lurks in the hearts of men? The shadow knows.

way back in the mists of time and their debut LP, Carry the Meek. That is Click Click Boom from the brilliant Ham Sandwich, who have announced their only winter date will be on Saturday, December 5th. They're playing in Whelan's in Dublin, and tickets for that date go on sale tomorrow morning. You will need to be quick to set about getting those tickets. Ham Sandwich live in Whelan's this Saturday, December 5th, for their only winter date. Before that, Swimmers Jackson, Trichotillomania is the latest single, which will be released on Friday. It trails his forthcoming LP, Coma Rebbe, which is out on September the 4th. Still to come, I will have music for you tonight on the new side of the ledger from Denzel Curry and from the Winston Brothers. On the other side of the ledger, I've got some Grace Elizabeth Harvey coming up for you, some Yola Tango, and loads more in between. But continuing on our tributes to the one and only Kat Dowling, who left us so sadly and prematurely last week. This is our old band, Alpha State.

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6: Welcome back. It is Wednesday night's Tom Dunn Show, coming to you live from Herning in Denmark. Richie McCormack here with you until midnight tonight on News Talk. Thank you so much for stopping by. Alpha States before the break with Addicted, featuring the one and only Kat Dowling on vocals. That was initially released as part of the Conversations with Robots EP that was put out by Babelfish, who'd later changed their name under duress, I believe, to Alpha States, and they put it out then on their Made From Sand LP in 2004. Meantime, DJ Shadow is about to celebrate the 30th anniversary of his incredible album Introducing. It's going to be re-released on double vinyl in mid-September, and I thought I'd play you something that maybe doesn't feature on that particular re-release. This is from an Odds and Sods compilation from that record that he put out around 11 years ago or so, called Excessive Ephemera. This is the Cut Chemist Party Remix

absolute class from Denzel Curry and Kenny Beats. Yeba, the first single taken from their new album 2, their second album together after 2020's Unlocked, and before DJ Shadow and the Cook Chemist Party remix of the number song. On the way in the second hour of tonight's show, we'll have brand new music for you from Neil Young. I'll throw in some Winston Brothers for you as well, some Yola Tango too, but I am going to take you there with Alicia Myers.

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0: Across Ireland, this is the home of conversation that counts. This is News Talk.
3: A very good night from the newsroom. I'm Lindsay Dolan. Sky watchers across Ireland are treated to a partial solar eclipse this evening as the moon passed between the Earth and the Sun. The eclipse began shortly after 6, reaching its maximum at about 7:10 before ending shortly after 8. Dr. Kelly Corack is NASA's Eclipse Programme Manager. She says as well as being enjoyable, it'll provide vital scientific data.
4: We're going to be able to understand our space weather, especially with our Artemis crews going up, as well as protecting our technological way of life here on Earth. So all those studies will be compiled and then released in various scientific papers and then eventually used in operations.
3: White House Press Secretary Caroline Leavitt is leaving her role at the end of the month. Writing on social media, US President Donald Trump said he totally understands and respects her decision to spend more time with her family. She announced the birth of her second child in May. The developer of a treatment of Friedreich's ataxia is being blamed for delays in making the drug available in Ireland. The HSE's drugs group has recommended against funding Skyclarys 2 years after receiving formal pricing from Biogen. Professor Michael Barry from the National Centre for Pharmacoeconomics says the company is responsible for the delays.
5: It took them 6 months to seek a pricing reimbursement. It took them another 9 months to get the evidence to us. And then it took 210 days to negotiate a price. I would contend the majority of the time that has elapsed is down to the company themselves.
3: Two Gardaí have been released from hospital after being injured when a stolen car collided with their patrol vehicle in Dublin. It happened during a Garda operation at the ward in Dublin 11 shortly before midnight on Monday night. The car had been stolen following a burglary in Santry the previous day. Gardaí say the car's occupants fled on foot following the collision. Investigations are continuing. And director George Jacques says his mum's own cancer diagnosis inspired him to make the film Sunny Dancer. The movie, starring Bella Ramsey, follows a teenager who goes to a summer camp for children in remission. It's in cinemas from tomorrow. George said it was hard to get his head around his mum's diagnosis.
6: I think for me, survivor's guilt was such a hard thing and such a, you know, when my mum had cancer, like she didn't pass away, but I just sort of remember that time of her, for me, being a bit like, why my mum? But then also like, well, does it deserve to be anyone else? And like, you know, and I think that stuff can really stay ingrained with you.
3: And that's your news for now.
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8: Good evening, I'm Eve Conway. Ellen Walsh secured a gold medal for Ireland in the 400 metres individual medley final at the European Aquatics Championships in Paris. The 24-year-old set a new Irish record with a time of 4 minutes and 34.21 seconds. She spoke to Swim Ireland about her emotions after the medal ceremony.
9: Yeah, no, it hasn't really hit. It's been probably a bit of a runaround to the medal. It was very quick turnaround. But yeah, no, I can't really think about it right now. I'm still probably hurting from the race. My calves are cramping, but hopefully when I swim down, I can enjoy the moment for myself.
8: Elsewhere, Mona McSherry has won a silver medal in the 100-metre breaststroke final. She clocked a time of 1 minute and 5.41 seconds, while Daniel Whiffen finished fourth in the 800-metre freestyle final. And at the European Athletics Championships, Mark English won this afternoon's 800 metres semi-final. He ran a championship record time of 1 minute and 43.49 seconds. Elsewhere, Nicola Tuttle finished fifth in the hammer throw final. Lauren Roy finished fourth in her 200 metre semi-final this evening, missing out on qualification for the final. But Rashida Adeleke has won her 200-metre semi-final to qualify for the final with a season's best. She clocked a time of 22.43 seconds and will contest the final tomorrow evening at 10:10. And in soccer, Man United and Leeds United's pre-season friendly at Croke Park went to penalties. The match ended 1-1 after 90 minutes with goals from Joshua Zirkzee and Brendan Aaronson. Manchester United won 5-4 on penalties in sudden death. And finally, Connacht boss Stuart Lancaster has been speaking about working with Ciarán Frawley ahead of the new rugby season. Frawley joined Connacht from Leinster this summer. Lancaster said that while Frawley is a highly versatile player, he'll be used as a number 10 for the province.
10: Josh and Sean are still there as well, you know, so we've got good options now, good depth, and you need that. But no, he's definitely coming as a 10. I think he'll look forward to that responsibility as well. I'm sure he will.
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3: Dry in many parts with clear spells. Cloudier in parts of the west and southwest with the chance of patchy rain and drizzle. Some mist and fog toward morning too. Mild and humid with lows of 15 to 19 degrees. 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
11: Welcome back. It is Wednesday night's Tom Dunn Show. Richie McCormack coming to you live from the very special location of Herning in Denmark. Just before the break, you heard the brilliant Elisa Myers, and I want to thank you. And on the way tonight, still in this second hour of the show, I'll have brand new music for you from Neil Young and the Chrome Hearts. I'll also have tracks in the mix for you too from Yola Tengo, from Candy Payne and from The Breeders, but from 1968, Eddie Bowe and Inez Cheatham over A Hell of a Groove. This is A Lover.

locked in grooves back to back there. You heard the Winston Brothers just there with Rolling the German, would you believe? And that is their first new music in 2 years. Check out the previous album, Drift, which, much like that single, came out on the brilliant Coal Mine Records. Before that, Eddie Bowe and Inez Cheatham from 1968, their brilliant single, Lover and a Friend. It's Richie in for Tom Dunn. Thought I'd play you something from this next LP, which I haven't delved into in quite a while. It's called I Wish I Could Have Loved You More. It came out in 2007, and I don't want to say it sank without a trace, but not far off it, unfortunately. It was born into a world that was absolutely losing itself over the likes of Amy Winehouse and Duffy. So you would have thought that this album would have found its niche, and it just didn't. Released back in 2007, it's thankfully got a double disc reissue a couple of years ago. And from start to finish, it is one of those real, genuine, hidden gem records. From Liverpool, this is Candy Payne and In the Morning.

Continuing on our solar eclipse theme, that is Solar Heat, the title track from Cal Chater's LP released in 1968, The Man on the Vibes of Some Renown. Before that, Candy Payne and In the Morning from her brilliant album released back in 2007, a real underrated gem. I Wish I Could Have Loved You More is the name of the album, and In the Morning is the name of the track I played for you. I still have some brand new Neil Young on the way for you. I'll also throw in music from Yola Tengo and from The Breeders, but meantime, this next act is going to be playing an audio visual show in the Button Factory in Dublin on Friday, December 4th. I've got that weekend sorted for you after pretty much giving away details of that ham sandwich gig, which comes the following night, but playing on the Friday, December 4th in the Button Factory will be Cormac, and this is his latest single. It's called Aerials.

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0: On News Talk. 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
4: Wednesday night's Tom Dunn Show. Thank you so much for stopping by. It's Richie McCormack here with you on News Talk until midnight, just before the break. Brand new Irish music from Cormac, his latest single. It's called Aerials, and he will be playing an AV show in the Button Factory in Dublin on Friday, December the 4th. I've got some new Sarah Power on the way for you. Brand new Neil Young still to come as well, but taking a trip back in the time machine with LaRocca. This is Waiting in the Wings.

5 and 9 from the Breeders. They're currently on tour in the States, I do believe, and I still am recovering on some level from Kim Deal's live show in Vicar Street a year or two ago, which was just sublime in support of her solo LP. The Breeders there, Driving on 9, a track which she performed in Vicar Street as well on the night, if I do recall rightly. And back in 2000, I think, La Rocca, Dublin's own, that is Waiting in the Wings, I played for you tonight. When I heard there was a new Neil Young track out, I kind of took a bit of a gulp and said, okay, let's see what this is made of. When I saw that it was 11 minutes and 20 seconds in duration, I was not necessarily the most hopeful of its outcome, but I'm delighted to say that it is a gem. Neil Young and the Chrome Hearts, which is a band that features the talents of the likes of Spooner Oldham and Micah Nelson, they have a new album on the way out, which Neil says is somewhat in the vein of Comes a Time and Prairie Wind. I think there's a little bit of Harvest Moon to this one. See what you think. Brand new from Neil Young and the Chrome Hearts. This is Second Song.

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4: The final part of Wednesday night's Tom Dunn Show, coming to you live from Herning in Denmark, would you believe, just before the break. Our second visit to Liverpool of the night with a singer-songwriter called Grace Elizabeth Harvey. The Dream of Common Language is the track I played for you tonight. That's from her upcoming EP, Songs of Devotion, which comes out on October 16th, not to be confused with Songs of Devotion by Smog. That follows on from an EP she released last year called Other Faith. Before it as well, brand new from Neil Young and the Chrome Hearts. Second song is the track I played for you tonight from his album of the same name. Sarah Perra is on the way, but first let's save Tony Orlando's house. Here's Yola Tango.

Call a Tango, and from their incomparable album and Nothing Turned Itself Inside Out, that is Let's Save Tony Orlando's House. And that is just about my lot for tonight on the Tom Dunn Show, brought to you live from Herning in Denmark. Best of luck to the Bows tomorrow night against Midtjylland. No doubt they will need it. I will be there on the ground, calling it live, as it were, from the ground, from the MCH Arena, which is an absolute surreal place to think of being, and to put together a music show in between as well. I'm going to leave you with something from Sarah Power, the Irish pianist and composer, who has pondered what if one of history's greatest composers, Frédéric Chopin, had been born into today's world. Here is her reimagined version of Prelude in E minor. Till tomorrow night at 10 from Denmark. Good night.

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4: A very good night from the newsroom. I'm Lindsay Dolan. Sky watchers across Ireland are treated to a partial solar eclipse this evening as the moon passed between the Earth and the Sun. The eclipse began shortly after 6, reaching its maximum at about 10 past 7 before ending shortly after 8. Dr. Kelly Korek is NASA's Eclipse Programme Manager. She says as well as being enjoyable, it'll provide vital scientific data.
5: We're going to be able to understand our space weather, especially with our Artemis crews going up, as well as protecting our technological way of life here on Earth. So all those studies will be compiled and then released in various scientific papers and then eventually used in operations.
4: White House Press Secretary Caroline Leavitt is leaving her role at the end of the month. Writing on social media, U.S. President Donald Trump said he totally understands and respects her decision to spend more time with her family. She announced the birth of her second child in May. The developer of a treatment of Friedreich's ataxia is being blamed for delays in making the drug available in Ireland. The HSE's drugs group has recommended against funding Sky Clarys 2 years after receiving formal pricing from Biogen. Professor Michael Barry from the National Centre for Pharmacoeconomics says the company is responsible for the delays.
6: It took them 6 months to seek a pricing reimbursement. It took them another 9 months to get the evidence to us. And then it took 210 days to negotiate a price. I would contend the majority of the time that has elapsed is down to the company themselves.
4: Two Gardaí have been released from hospital after being injured when a stolen car collided with their patrol vehicle in Dublin. It happened during a Garda operation at the ward in Dublin 11 shortly before midnight on Monday night. The car had been stolen following a burglary in Santry the previous day. Gardaí say the car's occupants fled on foot following the collision. Investigations are continuing. And director George Jacques says his mum's own cancer diagnosis inspired him to make the film Sunny Dancer. The movie, starring Bella Ramsey, follows a teenager who goes to a summer camp for children in remission. It's in cinemas from tomorrow. George said it was hard to get his head around his mum's diagnosis.
7: I think for me, survivor's guilt was such a hard thing and such a, you know, when my mum had cancer, like she didn't pass away, but I just sort of remember that time of her, for me, being a bit like, why my mum? But then also like, well, does it deserve to be anyone else? And like, you know, and I think that stuff can really stay ingrained with you.
4: And that's your news for now.
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9: Good evening, I'm Eve Conway. Ellen Walsh secured a gold medal for Ireland in the 400 metres individual medley final at the European Aquatics Championships in Paris. The 24-year-old set a new Irish record with a time of 4 minutes and 34.21 seconds. She spoke to Swim Ireland about her emotions after the medal ceremony.
10: Yeah, no, it hasn't really hit. It's been probably a bit of a runaround to the medal. It was very quick turnaround. But yeah, no, I can't really think about it right now. I'm still probably hurting from the race. My calves are cramping, but hopefully when I swim down, I can enjoy the moment for myself.
9: Elsewhere, Mona McSherry has won a silver medal in the 100-metre breaststroke final. She clocked a time of 1 minute and 5.41 seconds, while Daniel Whiffen finished fourth in the 800-metre freestyle final. And at the European Athletics Championships, Mark English won this afternoon's 800 metres semi-final. He ran a championship record time of 1 minute and 43.49 seconds. Elsewhere, Nicola Tuttle finished fifth in the hammer throw final. Lauren Roy finished fourth in her 200 metre semi-final this evening, missing out on qualification for the final. But Rashida Adeleke has won her 200-metre semi-final to qualify for the final with a season's best. She clocked a time of 22.43 seconds and will contest the final tomorrow evening at 10:10. And in soccer, Man United and Leeds United's pre-season friendly at Croke Park went to penalties. The match ended 1-1 after 90 minutes with goals from Joshua Zirkzee and Brendan Aaronson. Manchester United won 5-4 on penalties in sudden death. And finally, Connacht boss Stuart Lancaster has been speaking about working with Ciarán Frawley ahead of the new rugby season. Frawley joined Connacht from Leinster this summer. Lancaster said that while Frawley is a highly versatile player, he'll be used as a number 10 for the province.
11: Josh and Sean are still there as well, you know, so we've got good options now, good depth, and you need that. But no, he's definitely coming as a 10. I think he'll look forward to that responsibility as well. I'm sure he will.
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4: Dry in many parts with clear spells. Cloudier in parts of the west and southwest with the chance of patchy rain and drizzle. Some mist and fog toward morning too. Mild and humid with lows of 15 to 19 degrees. Now you're up to date on News Talk.
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8: 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Son back from Australia? 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
12: The HSE Drugs Group has decided to recommend that a drug to treat Friedreich's ataxia should not be paid for by the state. Now, Friedreich's ataxia is a life-limiting, rare genetic condition. It causes progressive damage to the nervous system. I'm joined in the studio by the director of the National Centre for Pharmacoeconomics, Professor Michael Barry. You're welcome to the programme, Michael. Regular listeners to the programme will know that we've covered this extensively. We've spoken to people here who have Friedreich's ataxia. We've spoken to a man in the United States who is taking this drug, Sky Claris. He told us about his positive experience on this drug. And you know, I know some of the patients who've been really devastated by this news which emerged yesterday evening. Can you explain why the decision has been taken by the drugs group? I understand that you're not a member of it, but that you inform some of their decision making from a technical point of view.
6: Yes, indeed. There are a number of stages in the assessment process, and we're just one part of that, and we provide an economic evaluation to the drugs group, but they consider a whole host of other aspects, for example, on met need, other if there are other alternative treatments, etc. I mean, I think that it has to be acknowledged, the severity of Friedreich's ataxia, and I think this was foremost to the members of drugs group. They struggled with this one. This was a difficult one, and they were very much aware of the challenges. And certainly, you know, we've heard lots of testimonies recently highlighting the severity of the condition.
12: So you were in the room while they were making the decision?
6: Yeah, that, I would provide technical support if there was a question in relation to the economic evaluation. I'm not a member of the drugs group, and I don't vote, and that's because you can't really participate in two parts of the assessment process. Which is right and proper.
12: But your view was that it was too expensive, weighed against the effectiveness of it.
6: Yes, when we issued our report on the 16th of December last year, we came to the conclusion that yes, we always weigh up the benefits of the drug and the costs, and we felt it wasn't cost effective at the time. But that, as I say, that's just one part of the process. I should say as well, it's not all about money, and it's about the effectiveness of the drug. So I think I would make the distinction between, look, we have a very severe condition. There's no question about that, and nobody has said anything other than that. I think it's how valuable and how effective is this drug therapy for this very severe condition. And that's the issue. Now, from our point of view, you're right. We did say that it was not cost effective. But then The drugs group then consider it at the next stage, and they consider a whole host of areas, as I say, unmet need, any alternative treatments, the severity of the condition, etc. And they have considered this now on two meetings in great detail, I should say. Following the first meeting, they then invited the Rare Diseases Technology Review Committee to provide them with further details, just in case there was any other further evidence that hadn't been considered. Mm-hmm. And that's a reasonable step to, in my view. And so the Rare Diseases Technology Review Committee were in favour of Skyclarys or omaveloxolone. And then it comes back to the drugs group, which was yesterday, and they again go through all the details and come to a recommendation. And that's what it is. Mm. It's a recommendation.
12: And ultimately, a decision will be taken by the senior leadership team.
6: Correct.
12: At the HSE, which is coming, we understand, on the 25th of August.
6: Yes.
12: Just when you talk about the effectiveness, my understanding is that this is not a cure. It slows down the progression of Friedreich's ataxia. Is it that you don't accept that assertion, that it slows it down?
6: Well, first of all, Our take on it from the National Centre was that we were clear that it didn't reduce mortality, it didn't reduce the complications associated with Friedreich's ataxia, particularly the cardiac ones. And then there's debate around the disease progression, and mainly because some of the evidence there was comparing disease progression in the trial population with historical controls, and there are a lot of scientific issues in relation to that, whether you're comparing like with like. I happen to think that you're not. And it's well rehearsed, as it were, the difficulties in using historical controls as the comparator. There may be an indication that it would do so. It's hard to quantify that. Mm-hmm. And even in the trial itself, the MOXIe Part 2 trial, there was an improvement of 2.4 points on the 93-point scale. And that's the Friedreich's ataxia rating scale modified. And the question is, what does that actually mean in terms of effectiveness? So we felt we didn't say it didn't work. We're just not sure of the amount of efficacy that you can get with this drug. And of course, it's balanced always with what you're being charged for the drug in the budget.
12: Right. Okay. And there's that issue, which we'll come to in a moment. But you have what you're saying about the effectiveness balanced against people like Emily Felix, who are having to Emily's using a voice bank now because she feels that she's losing her voice. You have the gentleman in America I spoke to who says the progression of my disease has slowed as a result of taking this. And if you could offer that to somebody who is facing a future like Emily is facing, why wouldn't you take it?
6: Yes, and I suppose in relation to the evidence, there was another important piece of evidence. It's the Cochrane Review, and these are very esteemed assessments. And the Cochrane Review on Friedreich's ataxia drugs was published only a few months ago. And it concluded that pharmacological treatments probably make little or no difference compared with placebo after 12 months of treatment. So you have this uncertainty. You have the uncertainty about the evidence. But yes, if you have Friedreich's ataxia and there's a medication there, of course you will wish to avail of it. Mm-hmm. In an attempt to improve your outcome.
12: But you're one of the people saying, no, you can't have it.
6: Yes, I suppose in our situation, we have to consider all the wider implications, and that is the opportunity cost. And I know it's not what people want to hear, but the demands on the HSE are huge at the moment. Even if we stay with the drugs field, we're talking about things like gene therapies. We're talking about, say, Zolgensma for spinal muscular atrophy, which, 2 million euro per patient. We made that available. CAR T cell therapy for cancer. We've made that available. So it's really trying to get the best that you can out of the resources that are available. And Claire, if there was no such thing as limited resources or a finite healthcare budget, we wouldn't be having this conversation. Mm-hmm. And unfortunately, there are very, very hard decisions to be made. And I can tell you that the drugs group and members, you know, really, really consider this in great detail. As I say, they even had two meetings, and it's hard to get across just how important that they took all the aspects.
12: There are other countries, though, in Europe that have decided to pay for this drug, 10 or 11, as I understand it. Do you speak to your colleagues in those other jurisdictions about their assessments and why they made the decision? And have you spoken to them about your decision not to fund it?
6: Well, I would have a lot of contacts with similar agencies around Europe simply because of working down through the years in the area. You're right, there are some European countries that are making the drug available. I think, though, that there are real difficulties when you start to compare drugs being made available in other European countries for a number of reasons. First of all, we don't know what the pricing is in those countries. I'm assuming it's probably similar, but I don't know because there's no transparency. Not because we don't want you to know, but because that's the way pharma work. The other issue is, how is it made available? For example, in Ireland, if we approve a drug, it's universally available to everybody. In some countries, it might be available for a limited number of people. It might be available to those with insurance cover. So it's very
12: not like with like.
6: No, it's not. It sometimes it is a little bit comparing apples and oranges in relation to international comparison.
12: But just what you say about, you know, we don't know what Biogen are charging these other jurisdictions. Given that we're operating within the EU, should there not be an EU-wide competency now to negotiate a standard price on these drugs?
6: Yes, I can see the validity of that argument. Personally, I would love to see more transparency. I have no problem with that at all. I'd love to be able to tell you what price that Biogen was really offering the HSE for this drug. I can't because I would find myself in great difficulties over that legally.
12: Mm. Well, we have a quoted figure, don't we, of €280,000
6: per patient. Yeah, that's the list price.
12: Are you saying that that's not accurate?
6: I'm saying that's accurate at a list price, but of course there's always negotiated prices.
12: Is it less or more than that?
6: It's
12: price?
6: Usually less than that. And this is where we get great variability. Some companies will reduce the prices significantly by well over 50%, sometimes 60%, 70%. Unfortunately, that's not what we're seeing here. And, you know, the HSE doesn't set the price for these drugs. The company does. And also the HSE doesn't provide the evidence. The company does. And I would have liked to see Biogen doing better in this situation.
12: So even though you're not sure how effective it is, you're saying if it was cheaper, you might have said yes to it.
6: Well, it wouldn't have been my place yesterday in drugs group because I'm not a member. I mean, whether they'd have
12: but
6: made
12: on the money side, you're
6: on
12: the
6: money
12: expert.
6: Side, yeah. I mean, if you look at say for instance in Holland, their agency similar to ours, they suggested that an 84% price reduction would be required to render it anywhere near value for money. So there's no doubt you're dealing with substantial discounts. Would that have made a difference? It's hard to know. It may well have, but we'll never know because we haven't.
12: It doesn't change your view on the effectiveness of it. So
6: it
12: even if it was reduced by that amount, let's say, you have to know it works.
6: I think yes, and we never said it didn't work. It's the uncertainty around it, and I think this is always the issue: is how do you relate the added benefit to the cost that's been attached to the drug, and that's the challenge. That's a real challenge, and that's why this decision, this recommendation, was so difficult.
12: Because you will have people listening to this, people who are dealing with this problem in their own families, saying, "Well, look, it's 280,000 by 200 people. You know, why can't we do it? We're awash with money in this country."
6: We are, maybe. I think the issue for us is that A, it didn't prove cost effective. B, that the budget impact was. We've published it at about 134 million. I personally think it's around 160 million euro over 5 years. And to put that into context, you know, for new drugs each year, for all the therapeutic areas, we have about 30 million euro. So that gives you some idea of the challenges if you go and invest in a product like this, which is, has a really high budget impact.
12: There's another issue which has been raised in the midst of all of this, and it's about the length of time that these decisions are taking. It's supposed to be 6 months, isn't it? But we're 2 years on from when this first, when this drug first came in for consideration in August of 2024. Why the delays?
6: I'm very happy to speak to the delays, and I've been saying for some time that the delays are, it's instructive to look into the details of that. This drug was approved by the European Medicines Agency on the 9th of February 2024. That's 30 months ago. 30 months. And it's quite right to say, what happened in between? What happened in the last 30 months? Our assessment process took 145 days. That accounts for 16% of that time. So what accounts for the rest of it? Well, I'll tell you. The company, it took them 6 months to seek actually a pricing reimbursement. It took them another 9 months to get the evidence to us. And then it took 210 days to negotiate a price. I mean, I would contend that in this particular case, and indeed in other cases, the majority of the time that was that has elapsed is down to the company themselves. As I say, we're very clear. The NCP in this case took 145 days. I'd like it to be faster. Of course I would. But
12: you're saying the delays are coming from the drug company?
6: They are. The facts are there. I mean, you can, they're published on our website very clearly.
12: What would you say to Emily Felix, to Craig Cody, who's lost one son, his other son is deteriorating. What do you say to those people today? You know that they're devastated.
6: Yeah, I do. I don't think anyone is you know, anyone is happy with the recommendation. I've been involved in this for over 30 years now, and you know, we've had difficult situations in the past, particularly with cancer drugs, but I think in the world where there are finite resources, we've got to make a recommendation. That's our job, to make a recommendation. I fully realise that, you know, when you have a very severe condition, that you want access to the drug. Now, I probably would be no different myself. But there are difficult decisions. And as I said, if we didn't have, if we had an unlimited budget, then we wouldn't be having the conversation. But it happens across medicine. Every day, there are difficult decisions to be made in relation to treatment of patients. It's not just in relation to medicines. And that's what we deal with.
12: I mentioned the senior leadership team at the HSE will make a final decision on the 25th of August.
6: Correct.
12: There's also significant political pressure around this. Micheál Martin has met some of the people with Friedrich's ataxia who are calling for this drug. The Minister for Health has made comment on it as well, being careful to respect the process. But this isn't the end. I mean, this decision could be reversed.
6: It's quite possible, I suppose. All we can do is do our job, do it as to the best of our ability. Similarly, with the drugs group, to evaluate and look at all the evidence, and then come up with a recommendation. So I think that's what we've seen play out up to now in the journey of this drug through the process. People have been open and transparent, and they have done the best assessments that they possibly can. Look, if there's a political, shall we say, involvement, that's beyond me.
12: You're saying your job is done. Whatever decision is taken after this point will be down to others.
6: Absolutely, it's definitely yes.
12: But you have to find the money in your budget to pay for it if your decision on this is reversed.
6: Well, if it was made that this drug would be, if it was decided that this drug would be made available, yes, indeed, it will cost a lot of money, as we said. It's 134 million officially. My own feeling is it's 160 million. That will have to be found. And you see, Claire, the challenges just keep on coming, because next month, the drugs group will be looking at Mounjaro. Now, that's coming with a budget impact, if the license indication, if it was made available, of 5.2 billion. So
12: annually?
6: Over 5 years.
12: Over five years.
6: So that gives you an idea that these difficult decisions come month after month to the drugs group, and none of it is easy.
12: Okay. Professor Michael Barry, thank you very much for being with us. Michael Barry is head of the National Centre for Pharmacoeconomics. I mentioned that we have covered this story in great detail over the last couple of months, and among those we have spoken to is Craig Cody, and those familiar with Craig's story will know that Craig lost 13-year-old Rory, his son, to Friedreich's ataxia last September, and Paudy, who's 16, also has the condition. Craig, you're welcome to the programme. Can I ask you firstly, what's your reaction to what you've heard from Michael this morning?
13: Morning, sir. Quite a few uncertainty there with Abundner on the drug. I saw some report this morning as well that was given that decisions, a few uncertainties on it. So basically, he's not really sure how the Skyclarys drug works. Has he met people on the Skyclarys drug? You had Richie yourself on your station a couple of months back, and he said himself it was a game changer. He's 46 years of age.
12: That's right. Just to remind people, Richie's living in the United States and he's taking Skyclarys, and he said it had helped him.
13: So everyone I have spoken to in Italy, I've spoken to someone in Poland, they're very positive with us. So has he actually stepped out with them and, you know, asked them how tell me about this drug, how is this working on your body? So as I said, there was a few uncertainties there with him. Look, Claire, I wouldn't be fighting this campaign if I felt this drug wasn't working. Look, I'm still in the middle of grieving with my son Rory, so I have a lot going on, but I'm very disappointed, and end of the day, Claire, it's down to money. Now, I did speak to a TD that spoke with, a function thereof, and he met the chief of Biogen, and the price is the same as in Europe.
12: Mm-hmm. In other countries that have decided to fund it.
13: Yes.
12: Listen, as we've been hearing this morning, it's not the end of the story, though. We have the 25th of August when the senior leadership team of the HSE will meet ultimately to make the final decision on this. But also we have politics involved as well. And I know you had a meeting with Micheál Martin, which you felt was very positive. I mean, do you feel you're at the end of the road now, or do you still have hope?
13: Look, when they tell me the door is closed, there's always hope. So look, we've 2 weeks to speak to the TDs. Micheál Martin and the Minister of Health, they really need to get behind this and overturn this. You know, we've money for other stupid things. Look, there's important things as well, but we waste a lot of money on other things as well. So it's just hard for me to listen to Michael Barry there, because the bottom line, it's down to money. So basically, he's saying my son is not worth it, and the 200 patients in Ireland with Friedreich's ataxia. Do I say that to my son?
12: Well, in fairness to Michael, an assessment is made on the effectiveness of the drug, and I hear what you're saying.
13: He did say uncertainty too, on us, Claire.
12: Yes, no.
13: So he's not sure.
12: Yeah.
13: But I have spoken to people, and you have, that are on the Skyclarys, and they say it's a game changer.
12: Mm-hmm.
13: And plus, it's a foundation for the future, because weren't they in this situation a couple of years ago with cystic fibrosis? So they declined it, but they passed it. It was the public that passed it at the end. It was the people of Ireland got behind it. And haven't they come out with a better drug than a month ago?
12: Yeah, well, look, let's see what happens over the next 2 weeks. Have you, I mean, we've spoken before on this, and I've had the same conversation with Emily. I mean, it's hard to find the energy, I'm sure, to keep going with this when you feel like the doors are closing all of the time.
13: Yeah.
12: Can you keep pushing?
13: I have to, Claire. Look, Paddy's, he's all I've left. As you're aware, by his mum. Rory's no longer with us. So look, he's all I've got left. And, you know, it will come a stage. Look, it is mentally draining me. It is. And to see Paddy every day and to say it to me yesterday evening, it wasn't good news. You know, I didn't see a face like that until the day Rory passed. So it's really not fair. Like, it's just like we wouldn't treat an animal like this.
12: Mm-hmm.
13: So, like, if it's down to money, they can get money quickly for other things. So I'm begging the government to get behind this and get this overturned. And please, you know, please help us, like.
12: All right, Craig. Well, listen, we'll keep in touch with you. Let's see what happens over the coming weeks. Thank you for joining us again on the program. That's Craig Cody.
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12: Now, information shared by Strava users in US military bases in the Middle East is potentially being used to target American forces. This comes 7 years after the Pentagon first warned that Strava could be used to target people. They said it was really clear that it was a security risk. Sean Bell is with me, former fighter pilot, military analyst and co-host of the Red Matrix podcast. Good morning, Sean.
14: Good morning, Claire.
12: So Strava, for the uninitiated, I know you use it yourself, so you might explain to people what it is firstly.
14: Yeah, I mean, it's a really clever way of tracking your own personal exercise. So it will track where you are, what pace you're doing. And I used to use it a lot for cycling because for a standard route, it also has little segments of your cycle, compares how fast you did compared to other people. So if you're slightly competitive, and most of the military are, it's a really interesting way of tracking your own personal fitness regime and the like. And of course, the challenge, of course, because it's sharing that information across pretty broad sections of the world with some personal details on there as well, it actually makes it really, really difficult. And this, as you say, has been an issue. White House has identified as an issue in 2018. And yet still, it seems to be being used by the military.
12: Yeah, it is bizarre that warning came all those years ago, and still members of the military who are in very sensitive parts of the world are still using it.
14: Yeah, I do think, though, Claire, I mean, we've got a wider issue here than just the military. I mean, I'm currently near High Wycombe. I'm going to a meeting and watching the number of people who've got mobile phones either welded to their ears or tapping away. We've got an absolute addiction to social media and the like, and every phone we carry betrays where we are. We've also got smartphones, we've got smart doorbells, we've got cameras in our homes, all of which are able to be hacked and tracked. And it is something now that we've just got to be a lot more aware of as a society, because I was literally going to a military base the other day and they wouldn't allow me in with an electric car. And I looked quizzically and they said, well, these electric cars now, they automatically update themselves. Some of them are from China. And they've got loads of sensors on them. Who knows who's controlling those sensors from a distance? And it is really interesting that society's got to get to grips with the internet and the openness with which we operate. The military is just a small part of that.
12: I hope they didn't allow you to bring your phone in, having told you you couldn't drive on with your
14: Well, you're allowed your phone onto certain parts of the military, but as soon as you get into more sensitive areas, they lock your phone away. But that's been the case for some time. I mean, it was interesting when I used to go on operations, we were never allowed to use our phones on operations. But of course, in a way, that's a little bit naive these days. Part of the challenge, I suspect, is awareness. Most military should be briefed. They don't really probably understand the risks. So there's an element of complacency settles in. But it's not an easy problem to solve. I mean, ideally, what you'd have is a Strava-esque app that only works for military. Let's face it, if you're charging around a military base in the middle of Iraq, you're not going to be comparing your times with anybody else that's not in the military. So having a more secure app that actually provided some of the functionality of things like Strava, but in a much more secure environment. Because otherwise, what happens is that you can see how many people are on a military base. You can see where they go. You can see how regularly they go. All of that information is not that difficult for your enemy to track and therefore target. And that makes military forces very vulnerable, particularly not only in military bases where you know where they are, but a lot of military bases, particularly in the Middle East, are pretty covert. And as soon as you start using these sort of applications, then that becomes very difficult.
12: Mm-hmm. I mean, I get what you're saying, that it's difficult to control this, given, you know, how many of us are using tech all of the time. But with something like this, it's really easy to say to serving military,

0: mobile phone. All of those can be tapped. And of course, even if you, I don't know about, but certainly I use online banking. Nearly every month, there's a change in the way you do online banking because they're desperately keen to upgrade the security. Now, most of the apps you have, most of the ways that data is secured are not updated that regularly. So you're absolutely right. You could fix the Strava problem pretty quickly. But quite frankly, it's a much bigger issue. And it's like an iceberg. There's a lot more below the surface that the more sensitive areas and secret areas that China exploits are going to be available.
1: Okay, so it's a huge problem then, is what you're telling me.
0: It's a massive problem, but I say it's not just the military, it's also society. If you walk around and just see how much we share and we're comfortable sharing, it means people can track us, whether that's innocuous things like I use a club card for my grocery shopping, but it means that your grocer knows exactly what you buy, when you buy it, and therefore can start to target you. That's fairly just a commercial thing. But as soon as you start having trackers in your cars and the like, suddenly people can start to track your every movement, know where you're away on a holiday, therefore raid your homes. There's lots of things here. We've got to be a lot more careful as a society about how we engage the internet and technology.
1: All right, so real scare before bedtime. Sean, thank you very much for being with us this morning. Sean Bell there, military analyst and co-host of the Red Matrix podcast. Now, it's almost back to school time, believe it or not, on a day when we're expecting 29 degrees out there in some places. And along with some excitement, people going into secondary school, maybe, or starting school for the first time, it can also bring an awful lot of cost this time of the year for families. So how do you prepare for that? Joining me now is founder of Money Just For Her, Karen Duan. You're very welcome. Thank you for being with us.
2: Thanks.
1: And going back to school is a costly time, isn't it? Particularly if you have somebody who's starting out, especially going into first year.
2: Yes, there's a lot of expenses coming at people at this time of year now, so there is. And I suppose, as you said yourself, there's great excitement and people can get caught up in that because, you know, a lot of parents will want to get, you know, the best technology and the books are free now, but then there's all, you know, the new runners and everybody feels like they have to keep up. But not all schools out there have uniforms, and even the ones that have uniforms now, it's, you know, you have one uniform for one event and then there's the camogie outfits and then there's the soccer kits. So there's a lot of expense coming at people.
1: Mm-hmm. And the schools do try to give you an indication when the school year is finishing what you might be expected to pay in September. Of course, we all ignore that until the last couple of weeks in August. But you're probably going to tell me that that is not the way to handle it, that really we should be budgeting for it much earlier.
2: Yeah, and look, I'm the exact same. The list came out, I think, the second week after they finished, and I was like, I can't even be looking at that now. It's way too early, so it is. But it is about, I suppose, looking at what you need now, because we do have a tendency of kind of, I'll get it all done in the one run, you know, and I'll do a blitz on it and I'll have everything in. But, you know, kids, depending on whether they're going into primary school or secondary school, during the year they might have a growth spurt. So you could end up buying, you know, like trainers, or you could end up buying jumpers or trousers or something, and next minute they're grown out of them and you're back to the start again. So, you know, look at what you have, I would say to people. Do kind of a scope around the house. I know this year my young fella came to me and said, Mom, I'm getting a new school bag. And I said, absolutely no way. There's about four of them under the stairs. You can pick a different one for this year.
1: Did you win that battle?
2: I did win that one. There's a lot I didn't win, but he's probably there this morning now. But look at what you have. I think that's a really, really good tip, because we all have, like, you know, pencil cases, all the markers. You probably have a full geometry set when you put it all together. And then things like, you know, talking to other parents that might have had kids going through the school. And sometimes we wait for somebody else to kind of make these things happen. So we wait for the school to invite us to come in, you know, maybe for a sale of secondhand, you know, jumpers or something like that, but maybe be the person that's going to make that happen this year. You know, there's a lot of WhatsApp groups, there's a lot of, you know, football groups and camogie groups and all that. Maybe there's somebody in there that actually has stuff at home that hasn't even considered, well, geez, maybe somebody else could use these.
1: And a lot of the schools are, and parents' organisations, they are setting up these sales of the secondhand uniforms now. It's probably too late now, but a lot of them are doing it at the end of the school year, just coming into the summer holidays, where you can buy secondhand stuff. It makes so much sense. I mean, I could set up a shop myself at home and sell jumpers.
2: And I see the soccer club with me now, they do it as well. So they'll, you know, get parents to bring in if there's boots or if there's jerseys that have gone too small. And they'll have a day, probably in September, October now, where people will come in and they'll pick up something, so they will. I even see on Vinted now, you can go on and you can buy different school jumpers and different soccer kits. Mm-hmm.
1: So, again, so you can ease the burden. Now, one of the things that you can't avoid, even though they're called voluntary,

0: contributions, you still are going to have to pay them. And because a lot of the schools are struggling with their budgets, those costs are significant now. In some cases, we hear of parents having to pay up to 200 euros.
1: Yeah, so look, there is a difference between somebody who maybe hasn't got their budget together and then people that genuinely can't afford to pay it, okay? So I think it's important to say that as well. So for people, if you can't genuinely afford to pay it, I would say reach out to the school. You know, I do think that there will be some level of discretion there. For a lot of people as well, it's about maybe just getting the budget together and kind of preempting what's going to be coming. So, you know, putting a little bit of money, if you know that at Christmas there's going to be a concert or there's going to be a day away or something, you know, maybe start putting a fiver or a tenner away for the next couple of weeks so that, again, you're not coming into what is already an expensive time with another expense. We all know coming up to the end of the year there's school tours, you know, so again you're preempting that, you're saying that's going to be another 50 or 60 euros or whatever it's going to be, and you're putting a little bit away all the time.
0: So maybe if you're online banking has a little facility to put a little bit aside. You have a school funds account.
1: Just basically set up, you know, a standing order for 5 euros a week, and you know, it'll come out of the account, and for some people they will notice a big difference. For others, they may not notice the difference. But when you go back to it then and you kind of go, I actually have that paid, it's a great feeling. But I think the important thing is not to feel you have to do everything at the start, and try and manage it out over the year that you're not getting those bills coming in the door, and then you're trying to find it in a tough week.
0: I suppose if you're, you know, at this stage as well, if primary school and secondary school, and you're dealing with all of these costs, you're thinking what's coming down the tracks if third level is on the agenda. So really the trick is to start planning for that now as well.
1: Yeah, I would always encourage people, you know, if you can put away a little bit for third level education, it's important to start when you can. But there's just so much expenses. I don't want to sit here and say, you know, try and put money away for this and that. But it is, if you can't afford it at all, because those bills are going to come in. The other thing that people should look at is what they're entitled to, because there's the back to school clothing and footwear allowance, which is still open until the 30th of September. So that's good. There's 140 euros for primary school, and I think it's 285 then for secondary school.
0: So there's still time to apply for that.
1: Still time to apply for that, so there is. And then there is another, it's kind of like an additional needs fund, whereby if you are really, really struggling and you can't afford, you've had a lot of bills coming in, you don't have to be on social welfare either to apply for it. You could be low income, or, you know, they assess it on a case by case basis. So it's things like that to look at as well. We always think about, you know, money going out, but what are we entitled to? What can we actually get back as well as
0: important? If you don't have the money to pay the voluntary contributions, a lot of the schools will let you do it over time.
1: Exactly. You know, and again, it's just having those conversations. It's talking to people and saying, look, and you know, for some people, I think it's an Irish thing as well. We're afraid to talk about money. We don't like it. You know, there's kind of this stigma or embarrassment about it. But generally, we're not the only people that is going through something. So they could have had three other parents in the school that week, and to them, it's just, it's another part of the job that they deal with. Well, so don't be afraid.
0: Karen, a good advice, and it is an expensive time for people. You know, even though we have the free school books, you know,
1: the iPads now are the big expense.
0: That's the thing.
1: Yeah, yeah. So
0: there's always something, isn't it? You know, you get a reduction in one place, and then the costs go up in another.
1: Apparently, people are telling me that the kids still want the books because for studying, they like to put their notes on it, so
0: That's like the runners now. That's a luxury that I can't afford. Karen, thank you so much for coming in. Karen is founder of Money Just For Her.
2: 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Conversation that counts.
0: And much to Anton Savage's amusement and interest when I told him about this a little earlier on, a prison in the UK is allowing inmates to pet a hamster to help them calm down. Animals are used in some British prison systems to de-escalate aggressive or potentially violent situations. So what is it about animals and hamsters in particular that connects with humans where other humans might fail? Well, I'm joined by Principal Clinical Psychologist Anne Kyo to explain all. Good morning, Anne.
3: Good morning, Claire.
0: Are you surprised to hear about a hamster being brought into a prison to help de-escalate aggression and violence?
3: Well, it's an interesting one, but I suppose we do know that animals, cute animals, can help regulation. I suppose it doesn't necessarily change a person's state or anything, but the nervous system does calm down in the presence of something very cute and having something else to attend to. We use them in schools and hospitals and all sorts of places, to be honest, for that calming feature that they bring.
0: So explain to me how it works. How does the emotional regulation happen?
3: Sure, of course. So I suppose we find them very cute. Most animals are very cute. We have what's called a baby schema, which is where we're drawn into babies, if you like, and creatures that look like babies with maybe cute faces or small little proportions. So they naturally take our attention. We're drawn to them. And it also activates for us a caregiving system. So we want to take care of small, cute things, in truth. And that takes our attention away from whatever else you might have been thinking about. So oftentimes when a pet comes up, say, on someone's lap in the evening, after you've had a busy day, you're noticing it and your attention is drawn away from thinking about what's next, what next on your chore list or what next you have to focus on. And it's very regulating. People's heart rate reduces. They kind of calm. The sensory experience is very calming, in truth.
0: Mm-hmm. And are there particular animals that are particularly good at this sort of work, if we can call it that?
3: Yeah, true. I suppose it's whatever animal people like. I mean, if you didn't have a pet, you might go to the park and watch the birds. And that might be the kind of watching little bird live its life and do its thing might actually calm you down. But people tend to prefer dogs, cats, and other small little animals that we might have in our homes. We're choosing to bring this extra being into our house to help us take care of it and be regulated by that ability to take care of it.
0: Yeah, well, there was research, wasn't there, in the news today, or certainly over the last couple of hours, that dogs intuitively know when you're happy, when you're sad, or when you're scared. So the dogs are tuned in, aren't they?
3: Yeah, dogs and cats as well, dogs are particularly tuned in. So they're noticing small micro behaviours, and they're responding in a way to kind of, I guess if you like, help with that. If someone is distressed, they're using certain ways of kind of interacting with you that can bring that down. Mm-hmm. So it's a low demand social experience. You don't have to explain anything to your dog. It's not asking you questions. But when you come in and you have had a busy day or are dysregulated, you know, it's coming to you in a calmer way to help you calm down.
0: And is this an evolving science? I mean, it has been around for a long time, hasn't it? And we know that animals can calm situations down. But is there work being done to further prove that it helps?
3: Yeah, I mean, we were researching the sort of physiological effects, but I guess if you like, the jury's a little bit out because they're not miracles. You know, if you bring pets into the hospital or the prison, it's not going to solve all our problems, but it does interrupt the kind of stress and in the contrast of those environments. So we can't say that the effects last very, very long, but we can say that at that moment in time that it's extremely regulating. So I suppose more research is needed. We're not telling everyone to go out and get a pet, but they do have a beautiful way of calming. You'll see them being used as kind of support animals in various places. Mm-hmm. And the connection itself is so regulating.
0: There's another prison in Shaftesbury. They have 200 hens in there. They say that inmates who previously struggled with severe anger management found a sense of calm when they cared for the chickens. So I wonder, is there, for people like you who might be studying the interaction here, can you make a judgment about the person who is caring for the animal if they respond well to the hamster or the chicken?
3: That's a very interesting question. I suppose that judgment would never be made on that alone. So if someone was a model prisoner caring for many chickens, that wouldn't be what would decide any outcomes for them or any changes. But it is, the prison, if you like, is kind of the opposite of that environment. It's not kind and caring, and it doesn't tend to be anyway. So you're giving people an opportunity to find that quality in themselves. I mean, we watch movies and you see cases of people, you know, minding a smaller animal like a bug or a rodent in their cell and getting a lot of enjoyment and connection from that. So we are trying to find connection and reciprocity, caregiving, routine, and that's possibly what the chicken minding is bringing. It brings that for many people who are not in prison. It's a kind of a centering activity.
0: But then I wonder if you could make an assessment or have an assessment informed by the fact that the prisoner doesn't respond well to the animal or doesn't care well for the animal. What might you be seeing there?
3: I guess cruelty to animals is never okay, but that would probably not be included in a major assessment about somebody because it doesn't tell us how they might respond in a different environment. So it certainly wouldn't be positive if anyone in the world has ever, cruel to animals, but if they're not interested in animals, it could be because their threat response is so activated in such an environment. And mm-hmm. It wouldn't be used to judge a person's behaviour. In truth, it wouldn't be kind of enough to say, but it does can show quite nice interactions of caregiving, etc. And it's nice to hear.
0: And in general, Anna, are you in favour of this type of a strategy to use animals in this way?
3: It depends on the environment and depends on the kind of a cost-benefit analysis. We have other needs in our prison system, we have other needs in our hospital system, but they and other environments like it in work or whatever. So it depends on what's actually useful for the environment itself. But it's not a negative intervention. So it's not causing distress to those receiving, you know, spending time with animals or pets. Mm-hmm. So we're not losing from it, but if it depends, it can be expensive, I'm sure.
0: When I was chatting to Anton about this earlier, we were wondering about the fact that this is a prison of 1,348 people and they're going to bring in one hamster. I mean, this could cause conflict.
3: Yeah, it's not, I mean, like, it depends on the resources, you know. I'm sure 1,000 people will be dying to see a hamster, or many of them, so it could. But, I mean, that's how resources are in such a tight environment as a prison. Same as a school, you know, like, we've all had this experience where we're at school and a dog wanders into the building and it causes consternation, when you might actually think that could be quite regulating. So it depends on, if something is, like, there's not enough of it around, people will struggle and fight between each other to get it. We see that all the time.
0: I wouldn't be in the queue to see a hamster.
3: I wouldn't mind any kind of animal, depends.
0: Really?
3: I've been intrigued by them all.
0: It's a bit rodent-y, isn't it?
3: They can be, yeah. I mean, people love them and they work very hard.
0: I know they do. And listen, I face calls in my house probably on a daily basis to get a hamster, but it's too like its cousin for my liking.
3: Yeah, it depends on what you like. You probably have a pet you do love, do you? Have something
0: We've two dogs and they're great. I'm delighted to have them, but the hamstery type things now, I'm happy for those to go to the prison. I wouldn't be visiting them. I know plenty of people absolutely love them and they'll be on to me. They'll be on to me, Anne. Thanks so much for being with us. Anne Kyo, Principal Clinical Psychologist.
2: 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The best bits from the last 24 hours.
0: Now, some experts are warning that up to 10% of the country's housing is at risk of overheating due to the extreme weather we're having this summer. So do we need to build our homes with the ever-changing climate in mind? Dr. Paul Dean is with me, lecturer on energy at University College Cork, and Kieran McCarthy, who's an engineer and director of KMC Homes in Cork. And you're both welcome to the programme. Paul, I'll start with you. We've built these lovely warm homes, very energy efficient homes, but many of them now are proving to be too hot when the weather is warm in the summer.
4: That's correct, Claire. Looking, I suppose, first and foremost, it's a big challenge here is just the summer itself. It's been an incredible summer. Look, in many ways, it's been a welcome summer after the terrible bleak winter that we have. But as we heard from Shane on the weather piece there, we're going to have temperatures up to 30 degrees. That's exceptional. Unfortunately, what we're seeing is that the exceptional weather is now becoming more normal. And of course, if it's 30 degrees outside, that's going to have a huge impact on our inside temperatures.
0: Mm-hmm. I mean, I know that we were building these for what we believed was the Irish climate, trying to make them warm and energy efficient. But surely there should be contingency in for even a regular Irish summer.
4: That's true. Look, and I suppose in many ways, kind of a core challenge that we're seeing with some of the housing at the moment. It's not so much about the amount of insulation that you have in the house, Claire. Look, insulation is a good thing because what it stops heat doing is some leaking out in the winter, but it also can stop heat leaking out in the summertime. Now, that's all well and good, but it depends on your external temperature outside and how much heat is getting into the house. Look, I suppose really, Claire, what we've seen over the last 10 or 15 years in Ireland is, I suppose, not only in a change in the type of houses, but the amount of glazing that we have in new houses in particular at the moment. So culturally, this is kind of a new thing where we tend to have a lot more windows, typically floor to ceiling windows. Those things are good in winter, Claire, because what they do is they allow you to bring in a bit of extra heat. But again, in summertime, what they do is they bring that extra excess heat, and getting that out of your house is very challenging, particularly when it's 27 degrees or 30 degrees outside. So I think there needs to be kind of a cultural rethink, I suppose, on how we think about designing our houses into the future. But it's a real problem for the houses that exist at the moment, particularly if you have a lot of glass, if you have a house that's facing towards a certain direction. And as well, I suppose, we shouldn't really underestimate the seriousness of this issue. If you're in a house that's very, very warm, and if you can't evacuate the heat from it, you know, you have big challenges trying to sleep. If you have elderly people, that can have a big impact on not only on your physical well-being, but on your mental and emotional well-being. So, look, as climate change progresses, Claire, unfortunately, this is one of the things that we're going to, you know, it's an extreme that is now becoming normal, and it's going to be a reality that we're going to have to consider more into the future, not only in our housing, but other parts of our society as well.
0: Right, well, that's a good point to bring Ciarán in on. So these existing houses, Ciarán, that are essentially too warm for people to be comfortable in, what can you do in the short to medium term to mitigate against the heat?
5: Good morning, Claire. I would agree with Paul there. Like it's everyone, or a lot of people talk about aerator houses and they're getting too warm because they have insulation, but that isn't really the issue. And as Paul said, like the insulation keeps the heat in summer, but it also keeps the heat in winter and keeps the heat out in summer primarily. The issue really is the greenhouse effect with all the extra glazing. So it's more of an architectural nuance than an engineering and renovation and insulation and air tightness issue. The issue is we've too much glazing facing south and we're getting solar gain from that the same way as you would in a conservatory. So like conservatories of old were always too warm in summer and too cold in winter, and they weren't aerated. So you see exactly the issue we're having. So like there are ways of dealing with it, like some people are putting canopies over the glazing. Like if you have a big sliding door or kind of a glass kind of sunroom scenario facing south, you can have a canopy, a brisolale as they call it, over the glazing to stop the highest the sun in the summer, kind of midday sun shining down through the glazing and bringing on the solar gain. There are also films you can apply to the glazing. There are companies that will fit the films professionally to the outside of the glazing, and that will reduce the solar gain and the UV aspect of solar gain as well. And I'm told that is the most effective. Like in my own house, I have both the canopy and I have the film, and I have a fair bit of glazing facing south, and we don't have any great issue with the solar gain.
0: But what happens in the winter time then? Will you not need that film to be off your glass on your window?
5: No, I mean, okay, you get slightly less solar gain in the winter, and solar gain is beneficial in the winter because it's free heat. But we still get an amount of solar gain. And look, it's slightly less in the winter, but look, it's not really an issue in the winter. There's a marginal increase in your heating bill, but it's thing of nothing. It's really the summer you're talking about, you know?
0: People are talking more and more now about aircon when they're in this situation, when they're in a really hot house, Paul. I would imagine aircon is going to cause us more environmental problems than we're going to gain in terms of having your retrofit done and then bringing in a big aircon unit, or is it a problem?
4: It depends on the house, Claire. Look, to be honest, I have no problem with people using aircon. You need it in some elements of society or in your house. Again, look, people with elderly, with young kids, if you can't sleep, not being able to sleep is detrimental to your emotional and physical well-being. But as Ciarán said, it shouldn't be a plan A. There's other things that we can try beforehand before you need the requirement for a air conditioner. So there's things like more shading. Now, I think a lot of this thing, Claire, is kind of culturally. If you go to Spain or Portugal or Greece in the morning, you'll see that a lot of people have the shutters down. They have the darkness, I suppose, in a lot of the living spaces. And they're doing that because they want to keep the internal cool. For us in Ireland, culturally, those are very new things, and they sound wrong because, you know, if you have the shades down in your living room in the morning, you might have to turn on the light. And if the sun is shining outside, I think for Irish people, that just seems completely wrong. But if you've exhausted those possibilities, Claire, I think aircon might be needed and might be necessary because the well-being of people is fundamental here. Now, the challenge with aircon is going to cost you a couple of bob to run. You know, running aircon for a day, if you have a mobile aircon unit, be €5 or €10 worth of electricity. Some houses who have solar panels will be able to offset that. And I suppose there is a kind of a good complementarity between the need for aircon and the rise of solar in Ireland. So having more solar will certainly blunt the pollution aspects of that and the price aspects of that. But I think as we move forward into the future, I think I wouldn't be so surprised to see, you know, even mobile units or even future-proofing houses to be set up for mobile units for aircon into the future.
0: People are getting in touch, Ciarán, with lots of solutions that they're using. Someone bought a thermal honeycomb blind for my kitchen, they say. Have you heard of one of those?
5: No, that's a new one.
0: There you
5: but
0: go.
5: You can see the direction they're going. I mean, we have just, on Paul's point, we have designed two houses now with aircon. Now, they're fairly big houses, so look, it's not going to be for everyone, but I think it's an interesting point Paul made there as well, that like the aircon, you're going to be using it primarily in the summer, and you're going to be getting your best payback electricity-wise from the solar and PV in the summer as well. So look, they will work quite complementarily kind of along that season as well. You know?
0: Is that a new thing that you would be designing a house with aircon in it?
5: Yeah. This year is the first. I've heard it mentioned a few times, but this year is the first. Now, they are two very big houses, so that they can take it budget-wise. But like you're looking at a minimum outlay, I'd say, of 5,000-7,000 euros for something that probably won't look fantastic on the outside or the inside of your house. If you start going for the more expensive ones, they will be a lot more concealed, but then you're 10,000 and beyond, you know, 10,000-15,000.
0: It's extraordinary, isn't it, the change that we're going through? I mean, earlier when you were describing the canopy over the glazing outside, it just does bring to mind Southern Europe, and now you're designing houses with aircon. It's a big shift.
5: It does, but I mean, if you look at all the commercial buildings, all the office buildings that are built now in the Docklands in Dublin and Cork and Limerick and whatever, you see they all have those little mini canopies over the glass, and that's why, because they have so much glass, they have to offset the solar gain. So that's why they have the little kind of mini canopies. That's the brise-à-l'ailes over their glass, like. So it has been coming in the commercial sector for a while, and now it's moving on to the residential sector, you know.
0: A listener says, I have an A-rated house that keeps cool. They have windows that open and doors, of course. The insulation keeps the heat out. We do have one room with big windows. We close the curtains during the day in the recent heat wave. No issues at all. So there you go, Paul. People are adapting. You know, they're doing what they need to do.
4: That's correct. Look, and I suppose, look, what tends to be a challenge sometimes, Claire, with two-story houses is the upstairs rooms, you know, because sometimes the downstairs might feel cool. You might have excessive thermal gain in the morning, but a lot of that heat will eventually make its way upstairs throughout the course of the day. So keeping an eye on the wind, I suppose that's another kind of unique characteristic that we've seen this summer, Claire. Not only has it been incredibly warm and sunny, but there's been very little wind as well. So if you can get a bit of wind moving through your house, particularly in the evening time, the night time, that will kind of flush out a lot of that hot air and make the sleeping spaces a lot more comfortable.
0: But this does need to be a consideration then, Paul, for people who are designing, building new homes and apartments. You've got to factor this in now, would you say?
4: It is. Look, and I suppose, Claire, it's one of the wider kind of climate change impacts that society is learning and seeing. And we've seen this in other areas as well. You know, farmers, unfortunately, are learning to change how they farm with less water and more drought conditions. We're even seeing it now, Irish people holiday. You know, I suppose typically and traditionally, a lot of Irish people would have gone to the sun in May, June, July, gone down to Spain or gone down to France. That's changing now at the moment because the heat in those areas are dangerous. And I think this is just one of those other cultural changes that we're going to have to absorb in Ireland, thinking about not only how we heat our homes in the winter, but how we cool them in the summer. And I think it's you know, the next generation, this will be something that will become the norm, where again, at the moment, it's more the extreme.
0: Yeah, given what you've told us about the aircon, Ciarán, people are having this conversation with you, are they?
5: They are, but like it would be a last resort, because like it's an expensive feature to fit. If you have an existing house, it's invasive to fit, or it could be. It's a last resort. It wouldn't be the first thing I'd look at. And unless you had a big budget, I'd probably steer you away for it. Like, some people are using heat pumps, and they're using some cases, there was a cooling function with your air to water heat pump. I haven't used that function, but I know some people are using it, where you can actually cool your concrete slabs a little bit rather than heat them with the heat pump. But you can get a little bit of condensation issues there as well. So it has to be heavily controlled, you know. Right. And some suppliers won't recommend it either.
0: What about fans, ceiling fans? Are they any use, Ciarán?
5: Well, they will. I mean, anything that will move warm air from one room across and move it out, or move it into a room that you're not using it, or just generally kind of dilute it across the house will be helpful. A little bit of breeze across your skin, of course, as well, will cool you down a bit. Most new houses now have some form of mechanical ventilation, so that will draw air across your house, and if you're using it in the summer, that is, and that will take, you know, that will dilute area temperature from the warmest rooms into the cooler rooms as well.
0: All right, close the curtains, Ciarán. Thank you very much, Ciarán McCarthy, engineer and director of KMC Homes in Cork, and Dr. Paul Dean from UCC.
2: 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News Talk. Conversation that counts.
0: Well, we are going to get to see a solar eclipse tonight. And if you miss it, you'll have to wait until around 2090 to get to see it on this scale again. So what will we see? Where should we go to get the best view? Here to tell me more is scientist, engineer and space obsessive Niamh Shaw.
6: Hello again.
0: Niamh, you're very welcome. Lovely to see you.
6: Yeah.
0: And thanks for coming in. It's a big night tonight, isn't it?
6: Oh, yeah. Yeah, this is huge. I mean, this is a big one for Ireland. As you said, it won't come around again until 2090. I'll be long gone, you know, and the experience is, it's definitely a one-off experience, and anybody that experienced